for sentencing after pleading guilty to the attempted murder charge, child abuse, and aggravated assault at the end of March. As part of the plea agreement, Gordon Foster accepted an aggravated sentence of 15 years for the attempted murder charge, as well, well above the presumptive sentence of 10.5 years for a dangerous Class 2 felony. The child abuse charge, a Class 4 felony, was committed in September 2025 in the same domestic violence incident as the attempted murder charge. The aggravated assault charge, a Class 5 felony, occurred in July 2025 against an officer at the Coconino County Detention Facility following a previous arrest. With no further agreements, the sentences for the two remaining charges were at the discretion of Coconino County Superior Court Judge Joshua Steinledge. Honestly, I can't picture what kind of a white-hot fury you must have been in to commit the offense the way that you did at the time of the offense, Steinledge said just prior to announcing his sentencing decision. I am glad to see that you've come to reflect on it, regret it, and have serious remorse for it. Obviously, everyone involved is going to have their lives permanently altered by it. Earlier in the hearing, Gordon Foster spoke for about 3 minutes, thanking the prosecution and his defense attorney, Gregory Parzyk, for holding him accountable for his actions, apologizing to the victims of the September case for the horrible decisions that I made that nearly cost the lives of others, and the officer at the county jail he assaulted, and apologizing to the city of Flagstaff for the danger he presented to a community that had made sure he was sheltered, clothed, and fed since day one. Immediately after Gordon Foster spoke, a representative from Victim Witness Services read statements from a victim and from the guardian of the 4-year-old victim. I just want him to be aware of what he did and that it's not okay. It was very upsetting to deal with, and now I have to heal from it, the first statement said. The second statement detailed the impact to the child's well-being after witnessing the attempted murder as the victim struggled to eat and sleep in the time since the assault. Coconino Deputy County Attorney Sasha Charles noted the impact to the child in her appeal for Steinledge for additional years to run consecutive to the stipulated 15-year sentence. There aren't words for the profound physical, psychological, and financial harm that have been done to both victims in the case, Charles said. What you saw in this case, and what the pre-sentence report illustrates, is an alarming pattern of domestic violence that led up to this offense. Gordon Foster was arrested on September 3, 2025, after 911 dispatchers received a non-emergency call to report a violation of a protective order. As the call continued, dispatchers could hear an active and escalating situation and sent officers to the location immediately. Officers found blood on the apartment's doorway, and the victim was inside the home with life-threatening injuries. The indictment in the case noted that Gordon Foster had been convicted of domestic violence offenses committed against the same victim in May and June 2025 in Flagstaff Municipal Court, and a court-protected
a court-issued protective order has been in place since the time of the assault. Gordon Foster's arrest in July 2025, when he assaulted the detention officer, also was the result of domestic violence allegations. Whatever sentence this court pronounces today will not be able to undo the profound psychological harm that we heard from about these victims from victim witness, Charles said. The victim can't eat. They have nightmares. They witnessed at 4 years old the defendant nearly beat her Nana to death with his bare hands. That image will be stuck with them for life. Having previously shown the court in chambers the body camera footage from officers responding to the scene and finding the child crying, Charles asked for an additional 3-year sentence for the child abuse charge for the trauma inflicted on the victim. This reflects the independent harm done to two different victims, two different harms, two different victims, Charles said. Ultimately, Steinlage handed out another 2.5 years to be served consecutively to the stipulated 15-year sentence, with Gordon Foster required to serve 85% of the sentence and obey a lifetime injunction prohibiting contact with the victims in the case. No additional prison time was given for the aggravated assault charge against the detention officer, but Gordon Foster will also have 3 years of standard probation following his release from prison. Another charge from this past March for destruction of jail property during Gordon Foster's incarceration was dismissed without prejudice on March 31st. And that article was called Man Sentenced to 17.5 Years in Prison for Attempted Murder, Child Abuse in Flagstaff. And the article was written by Cody Bashore, digital editor. Our next front page article moving along is called Flagstaff's Regional Plan 2045 appears set for ratification after public vote Tuesday in special election. And this article was written by Sam McLaughlin, Sun Staff reporter. Preliminary election results showed that a majority of participating Flagstaff voters approved the city's Regional Land Use Plan 2045 in the mail-only special election that concluded Tuesday. As of 9 p.m. Wednesday, there were 5,911 recorded votes in favor and 4,460 votes against ratification of the plan, or about 57% in favor and 43% opposed, according to the Coconino County Elections Department. Total turnout was around 27% of registered voters, though that figure may rise as final tabulation continues. The last time Flagstaff held a special election for a regional plan in 2014, turnout was similarly low, about 22.5%. The results of the election will not be official until they are canvassed by the Flagstaff City Council. A date and time for that formal canvassing has not yet been announced. The Regional Land Use Plan serves as the city's general plan and as an amendment to Coconino County's comprehensive plan. By state statute, the city must update its plan every 10 years and must submit the plan to voters for ratification. The regional plan is intended to shape future development
by establishing high-level community goals and priorities. It does not directly alter existing zoning or development entitlements. It does not compel or prohibit specific types of developments on private property. And it is separate from the city's budgeting process and does not include any specific commitments of funding. However, its stated objectives are intended to guide City Council decision-making in those and other areas. The new version replaces the one previously approved by voters in 2014. The process of drafting and revising the updated plan began in 2022. Originally, ratification was scheduled for November 2025, but the special election was pushed back to May 2026 to allow for an additional round of public comment and revision. The Regional Plan 2045 is a large document, 250 pages long, but the city's planning staff have stressed that it presents a clearer and more streamlined list of goals, priorities, and action items than the prior edition. The 2030 plan, according to city staff, included 97 goals and more than 500 policy recommendations, with no framework for prioritization. The 2045 plan narrows that down to 24 goals and 96 policy recommendations, categorized according to overarching priorities. Really, the things we had hoped the 2030 plan would do in the community, it didn't. Comprehensive and Neighborhood Planning Manager Sarah Drechter said in April. Which is why the 2045 plan took an approach from the very beginning, saying, we need to set priorities or we can't make progress. The Regional Plan 2045 establishes six major priorities: housing attainability and equity, climate action, a walkable mixed-use community, natural and cultural resources, a healthy economy, and resilient public services and facilities. Of those six, the first two are ranked as core priorities, and the following four as complementary priorities. Each priority is linked to a set of goals and policies. For example, in the category of housing attainability and equity, the proposed goals and policies include preventing the loss of existing affordable housing, increasing access to homeownership, and supporting shelter and transitional housing for unhoused or unsheltered individuals. The plan received the unanimous approval of the City Council and was publicly endorsed by a variety of local organizations, including Friends of Flagstaff's Future, the Northern Arizona Interfaith Council, Flagstaff Biking Organization, and Flagstaff for Affordable Housing. Most of the public opposition from the plan came from individuals associated with the for-profit group Flagstaff First, who routinely speak at city council meetings, encouraging the council to abandon or scale back the city's carbon neutrality plan and other sustainability efforts. Those individuals typically contend that climate change is either not real, not caused by humans, or not worth considering. Leading up to the election,
They argued that the Regional Plan 2045 placed too much emphasis on climate action and that it would be too expensive, sometimes calling the plan a budget, which it is not. A different concern circulating online ahead of the May 19th election was a belief that the new regional plan would authorize the controversial past proposal to build a hospital, a new hospital, near Fort Tuthill County Park. This is incorrect. Northern Arizona Healthcare still owns land in that region, but the Regional Plan 2045 has no direct impact on the zoning of the parcels or their existing designation as an employment district. Flagstaff voters rejected a rezoning of those parcels in a 2023 referendum, and the organization's plans for a new location have remained in a state of uncertainty since. At Tuesday's afternoon City Council meeting, two public commenters also criticized the Regional Plan 2045 for its lack of emphasis on historical preservation compared to the outgoing plan. Despite those various objections, it appears the plan is headed for ratification. And that article was called Flagstaff's Regional Plan 2045 appears set for ratification after public vote Tuesday in special election. And that article was written by Sam McLaughlin, Sun staff reporter. And now the last of our front page articles today. This one is titled Indigenous Representation in Modern Medicine. Flagstaff graduate Leilani Ghani strives to provide equal health care access. And this was written by Jessel Ortigan, Sun staff reporter. Leilani Ghani, a 2026 graduate from Flagstaff High School, FHS, spent her high school career engaging herself in Native American youth advocacy work while getting hands-on experience in Health Occupation Students of America, HOSA, and a sports medicine internship. Ghani views her passion for medicine as a form of advocacy for her indigenous peoples and hopes to serve as a linguistic and cultural bridge for elders and remove barriers that prevent her community on the reservation from accessing equal health care. Originally from Dilkon, a town on the Navajo Nation, Ghani has been boarding at the Kinlani Border Town Dormitory for all 4 years of high school to be able to attend schools in Flagstaff Unified School District, FUSD. She admits it's hard to be so far from home, but knows the work she's been able to achieve in Flagstaff will reveal her bigger purpose back on the reservation. I think it would be very powerful and impactful if I knew how to speak the language myself and I could bridge that gap of modern healthcare and medicinal healthcare, because my grandfather was a medicine man, Ghani said. So as I sat in all these ceremonies, I saw him healing people. And I feel like I wanted to do that too, but in a more modern lens, kind of connecting those two parts of my life. This drive to serve her community and honor her grandfather's traditional work inspired Ghani to join FHS's HOSA and sports medicine programs when she was a sophomore. Bridging Indigenous Representation to Modern Medicine. It was a sign from the universe for her to pursue becoming a doctor, Ghani said,
and no other profession would be able to spark the same passion she has for medicine. As a Native American youth, Ghani understands the need for more Indigenous representation in medical fields. All the elders are passing away, and we need to keep that language alive, especially when they go to healthcare. Native American people can't really express what they want to the doctor, she said. Being from Native land herself, having a strong understanding and firsthand experience with the issues Indigenous people face day to day, Ghani knew HOSA and the sports medicine program were perfect pathways for her to begin her learning. She learned about sports medicine and the coinciding internship through HOSA and decided to join to gain extra experience working in healthcare. Everyone she worked with was outgoing and kind, Ghani said, and during her time in sports medicine, she learned a lot about how to communicate in a professional setting, receiving hands-on experience by rapping and performing physicals on athletes, and learning medical terminology. During her internship with sports medicine, Ghani got the chance to visit different hospitals, shadowing healthcare professionals, and getting to witness what it's like to engage in a real medical setting. Being able to engage in such a dynamic and immersive program was beneficial to Ghani in seeing where she fits in the medical field, and she doesn't believe she would have been able to receive the same experience anywhere else. It's something I can really see myself doing, Ghani said, especially at Flagstaff High School. It's a program, I think, that's kind of unique. You can tell the athletic trainer and everybody's so passionate about what they are doing. There's so much help and resources here that I feel this is where I was meant to go to high school. Not only was Ghani an avid participant in HOSA and the sports club, having held both the vice president and president positions at one point during her time at FHS, but she was also able to serve as a high school representative and Native American youth voice to bring more awareness to various topics. Ghani said there is so much representation in her program that she hardly remembers that there are other people around the world who know nothing about Indigenous people. While attending international conferences, Ghani proudly displays her traditional regalia and knows her representation at global events is important. Even though I have a lot to learn so I can educate people accurately and keep those stories and language alive, I'm able to portray myself as an Indigenous person a lot better, Ghani said. Work to continue on the reservation. Alongside the work she engaged in with HOSA, sports medicine, and serving as a high school representative, Ghani spent her time outside of school putting together a Native American Youth Council with her cousin and aunt to provide a space for youth on the reservation to put their energy toward community service. Ghani and her family were inspired to take action after experiencing firsthand the way Native American youth are impacted by substance and nicotine addiction. They recruited Indigenous youth from the reservation to be a part of their anti-vaping campaign and have already been a part of various community service projects to bring awareness to their issue. Members of the coalition range from ages 14 to 21, and the size of the group has grown over the past few years. It just started with me
my cousin, and my auntie, just proposing an idea of we should have all of these kids together.

cousin and aunt, to provide a space for youth on the reservation to put their energy toward community service. Ghani and her family were inspired to take action after experiencing firsthand the way Native American youth are impacted by substance and nicotine addiction. They recruited indigenous youth from the reservation to be a part of their anti-vaping campaign and have already been a part of various community service projects to bring awareness to their issue. Members of the coalition range from ages 14 to 21, and the size of the group has grown over the past few years. It just started with me, my cousin, and my auntie just proposing an idea of we should have all of these kids have somewhere to go and have a little community for them inside the community, Ghani said. The council's overarching goal is to bring awareness to the types of substance abuse in Indigenous communities and encourage Native youth to break generational trauma and patterns. Ghani said the council has received positive feedback from the youth they have been able to mentor because they can connect on the same level. We don't have a boys and girls club or a place where they can all go, Ghani said. So I think the youth council allowed them to channel that energy somewhere good. Ghani is going to continue to work on growing the youth council, getting more volunteers, and planning collaborations with other community organizations this summer while preparing to start her journey in college. She wants the group to be close and sustainable for years to come, even after she leaves Flagstaff. I think it'll be something that will grow, Ghani said. And when I'm older, 30 years or something, I'm going home and I'll see them working the youth council by themselves, and that'll be really cool. I was able to help start that. While the youth council continues its work in northern Arizona, Ghani will be making her way to the Big Apple in the fall to attend Columbia University. She is undecided in majoring in neuroscience or public health, but knows once she arrives on campus, she will find what fits her best. Ghani is excited to meet new people, experience a new city, and more importantly, try all the new food. And that front page article was titled Indigenous Representation in Modern Medicine. And just a reminder, you're listening to the Arizona Daily Sun from the Flagstaff Studios of Sun Sounds of Arizona. Sun Sounds programming is directed to those who cannot use print material due to a disability. Listen to our live streams and learn how you can support us at the website sunsounds.org. And you can also hear Sun Sounds on your Echo Dot or smart home device. Next, we're going to move along and read some news briefs, which all appear to be written by Daily Sun staff. The first one is titled, Tuba City Woman Dies in State Prison. A Tuba City woman who was sentenced to prison for minor drug offenses last year was found dead in her cell at the Arizona State Prison Complex, Perryville, on Saturday. Crystal Dawn Walker, 34, pleaded guilty in Coconino County Superior Court in September 2025 to three felony offenses: attempted possession of a dangerous drug for sale, solicitation to sell a narcotic drug, and attempted promotion of prison contraband. She was sentenced to 3 years in prison, to be followed by 3 years probation. The Arizona Department of Corrections, Rehabilitation, and Reentry stated in a press release on Monday that Walker's death

0: was an apparent act of self-harm by hanging. The Maricopa County Medical Examiner's Office will investigate the death. Walker was arrested near Flagstaff in July 2025 on a warrant from a prior 2021 incident. In both cases, she was the passenger in a vehicle stopped by law enforcement. In the 2021 incident, the driver of the vehicle fled from Arizona Department of Public Safety Highway Patrol at speeds over 100 miles per hour before being stopped. When booked into the Coconino County Detention Facility following the pursuit, Walker was found to have a small bag of methamphetamine in her pocket. During the July 2025 arrest, the vehicle in which Walker was traveling was found to contain items that appeared to be intended for the use, repackaging, and sale of drugs along with methamphetamine. Walker acknowledged being a habitual user of methamphetamine and fentanyl, but told a Superior Court judge prior to her sentencing that she had gained clarity while being sober while in the county jail and hoped to continue her path. No additional details about the circumstances of Walker's death were immediately available. Next news brief is titled Fossil Creek Permits, now available 7 days per week. Permits for Fossil Creek are now available 7 days a week for the remainder of the 2026 permit season at recreation.gov. Permit season runs through October 1st. Additionally, the permit allocation process has changed. Fewer permits will be sold 1 month in advance, and more permits will be available 2 days in advance, creating more opportunities for Coconino National Forest visitors hoping to book a last-minute trip. Each permit is valid for one vehicle, and the maximum group size per unit per permit is 12 people. A maximum of one permit per person per month may be reserved, and permit holders must be 18 years of age or older. Permit holders must arrive at the junction of Forest Road 708 and State Route 260 prior to 2 p.m. Access gates to the Dixon Lewis, Irving Flume, Tonto Bench, Fossil Creek Bridge, and Homestead parking lots close at 3 p.m. each day. Permit holders must select their specific parking lot when purchasing a permit, which are non-transferable between lots. Identification will be checked upon arrival to ensure the permit holder is in the permitted vehicle. Permit holders must display a printed copy of their permit on their dashboard while parked in their assigned lot. Visitors should bring water, pack out all trash, stick to developed recreation areas, and abide by all posted signage, including the restrictions and closures. Campfires and glass containers are prohibited in the Fossil Creek area, and camping in the Fossil Creek permit area is prohibited from April 1st to October 1st. Forest Road 708 is occasionally closed during periods of inclement weather or when road conditions warrant. Permit holders will receive email notifications about any closures and refunds through recreation.gov. Permit holders should check road and weather status prior to their visit using the CNF's website or by calling the Fossil Creek hotline at 928-226-2000. 4611. And our next news brief is called Volunteers Wanted for Preservation Project at Sedona's Crescent Moon Ranch. HistoriCorps and the Coconino National Forest are seeking volunteers of all skill levels to help with rehabilitation work at the historic Crescent Moon Ranch just outside Sedona. There are 3 week-long work sessions scheduled, beginning Sunday and concluding Friday, June 12th. No prior experience is required. Tools and mentorship will be provided by HistoriCorps. Camping is available for volunteers and meals will be supplied. HistoriCorps is a national 501c3 nonprofit dedicated to engaging volunteer workforces to preserve historic places and provide free membership in the preservation trades. The organization has assisted with multiple projects on the Coconino National Forest in past years, including the Buck Mountain Lookout Tower and the Mormon Lake Guard Station. Crescent Moon Ranch was established in the 1880s by cattle rancher John Lee. Prior to Lee's arrival, the land was historically inhabited by Apache, Western Apache, Hapitutsqua, Pueblos, and Hohokam Nations. It was originally called the O.K. Ranch and is part of the 45-acre O.K. Ranch Historic District managed by the Coconino National Forest. HistoriCorps has been contributing to preservation and rehabilitation efforts at Crescent Moon Ranch since 2016. This year, the focus of the volunteer sessions will be the ranch's barn, including the installation of a new roof. For more information or to register for a volunteer session, visit historiccorps.org or send an email to info@historiccorps.org. Next of our news briefs is called 1AZ Credit Union Awards Grants to 6 Flagstaff Nonprofits. As part of its 2026 Community Impact Grants, 1AZ Credit Union awarded grants of $7,500 to 6 Flagstaff nonprofits that are creating meaningful change and expanding access to opportunity in their communities. The six local organizations include Grand Canyon Youth, Moonshot, the Museum of Northern Arizona, Northland Family Health Center, the Society of St. Vincent de Paul, and Tinkertopia, Inc. In total, 1AZ Credit Union provided $360,000 to 48 nonprofits across the state. The 1AZ Community Foundation's Community Impact Grants focus on supporting nonprofit programs across 3 areas: economic empowerment and entrepreneurship, community vitality, and developing future leaders. Our goal is to partner with organizations that are deeply connected to the communities they serve and are making a meaningful, measurable impact, said Robert Regoza, Executive Director of the 1AZ Community Foundation, in the announcement. These grants are about more than funding. They're about building relationships, empowering local leaders, and helping communities thrive for the long term. Founded in 2016, the 1AZ Community Foundation has invested more than $3.5 million in nonprofit organizations across Arizona. Next news brief, I think this might be the final from this page, is called Flag Shakes to Present Every Brilliant Thing. Flag Shakes will present Every Brilliant Thing, the one-person play by Duncan McMillan with Johnny Donahoe at the Beaver Street Theater, 11 South Beaver, number 2, in Flagstaff. The local production is directed by Matthew Windham and stars A.J. Flores. According to the announcement, the interactive production invites you to become part of the story, because sometimes the most brilliant things in life are shared together. Every Brilliant Thing explores themes of depression, hope, and resilience through the eyes of a child who begins making a list of everything worth living for, including ice cream, roller coasters, and laughing so hard you snort. The story dives into love, survival, and finding light in the darkest places. Tickets and additional information is available at flagshakes.org. All performances will include a pay-what-you-wish option. When guests purchase tickets online, they will see the $0 option. After selecting the number of tickets needed, guests can add an additional donation with the ticket purchase at checkout. Checks and cash are also welcome at the theater. The performance is sponsored by the Art Flores Memorial Foundation. Performance dates and times include 7 p.m. Friday, May 29th, 2 p.m. Saturday, May 30th, 7 p.m. Saturday, May 30th, and 2 p.m. Sunday, May 31st. And those were some local news briefs. Next, looks like we're continuing on a theme from the front page. There's an article titled, Flagstaff Senior Navigates Athletic Academic Careers. And this is also written by Jessel Ortigan, Sun staff reporter. A student athlete, an advocate, and an honors and advanced placement AP student, Alex Bland will be graduating from Flagstaff High School, FHS, and plans to pursue a college career in aerospace engineering and running cross country and track. Thriving in student athleticism. Bland has participated in cross country since the eighth grade and track and field since his freshman year of high school, and has enjoyed engaging with these sports from a young age. In eighth grade, I think after COVID happened, I joined cross country to experience it, and I really enjoyed it, Bland said. So I continued it freshman year, and then track and field is very closely aligned. It really changes how far you're running, so I did that as well. I really enjoyed my time throughout being a student athlete. Being a student athlete opened up opportunities for Bland that he wouldn't have been able to access without participating in sports such as traveling, stepping up for leadership positions, and improving his skills as a runner. He and his team were able to travel to California for a track meet. And Bland has personally traveled to Boston and Oregon for national meets as well. Bland also credits sports for giving him a friend group to bond with and have fun with. He calls them his pre-made friend group that he spent 5 days of the week with and weekends as well. It's a ton of fun, especially when you're doing it with friends. It's just a lot of weekends, and you get like a mini vacation somewhere with the team. Bland said, it's a good time to be in a new spot. Aside from his school-affiliated running events, Bland would challenge himself against some of the best runners in the nation at national level competitions and see how far his running has come. He knew when he was first looking at colleges that in order to be a Division I athlete, the expectation was that he had already participated in national meets. He saw how this improved his abilities as a runner in and out of his school team. "I think they have strengthened my abilities just through additional experience and then some life abilities of dealing with pressure," Bland said. "There's a lot of pressure if you fly all the way over there, book the hotels. That's expensive. And then you really want to make the most of it. I think learning how to deal with the pressure of performance helps a lot in both sports back here in Arizona and then also taking tests and stuff like that." Bland is proud of the success his cross-country team has had over the years, placing second in their state competition his freshman and sophomore year, and then winning the championship in his junior and senior year. His track and field team has shared the same success, but Bland said it's more about individual success in this sport rather than as a whole. "Everyone's cheering for each other, but less so because they're going to score for the team, and more so just because they're your friend and you want them to do well." Participating in sports didn't just change Bland as an athlete, but as a person as well. As he reflects on the person he was when he first started in cross country and track and field, Bland said he realizes just how more confident and ready he is to dominate the track. "It's really been fun to look back at old Instagram posts or old times, watching me run, while also watching how I've changed as a person. When I came to Flag High, I was really shy," Bland said. "I think sports have really helped me come out of my shell and have a more leadership role on the team." Bland became the captain of the cross-country team his senior year, after previously holding a position as co-captain as a junior. In this role, he was responsible for getting practices started with warm-ups and guiding the newer athletes through the sport. The student athlete was able to be a mentor for those who were just starting out in cross country and inspire them to be better than they were the day before. "I had a shaky start entering high school," Bland said. "So it's been rewarding to help the freshmen get their footing with the sport and provide the experience and wisdom I've learned with the sport to them." As captain of his cross country team, Bland was also assigned as one of the school's student athlete representatives for SALT, the Student Athlete Leadership Team, an organization that brings together student representatives from the school's athletic programs to voice their student perspective on various school issues. Bland was the student voice for his sport, and was able to talk directly to administration about any issues he saw and what solutions students wanted to see. He appreciated the responsibility of being a representative for cross country and his team and being able to answer any questions his team may have about their athletics. His love for cross country even inspired him to find other ways he can incorporate his passion for sports in community service projects. Bland was also a member of the National Honor Society at FHS for 2 years and held the position of president during his senior year. This was a valuable experience for Bland as he participated in community service, not just for the general FHS community, but the broader Flagstaff community. It gave me the opportunity to focus on service that I was specifically interested in, he said. I spent a lot of time helping put together track meets, both at JV meets at Coconino High School, but also cross-country meets for younger kids at Buffalo Park. Bland said that it was fun to be able to combine something he is passionate about with community service and guide other young people through a sport he has found a love and expertise for. These projects have been a learning experience for Bland, just as much as it's been for the kids he worked with throughout high school. Working in a leadership role for the National Honor Society also taught him valuable lessons in communication with both students and outside entities to try to set up volunteer hours, getting the word out about meetings, and encouraging students to engage in community projects. While Bland pushed himself to the limit with testing his abilities as an athlete and leader, he also challenged himself academically. Advancing academic opportunities. Bland completed 13 AP courses throughout his high school career, having started as a freshman, an academic pathway encouraged by his parents. His mother is one of the AP Academy coordinators for FHS and thought it would be impactful for his academic success. Being part of AP Academy engaged Bland in rigorous coursework and a final senior capstone project that he was able to highlight in his college applications. For his capstone project, Bland produced a statistics project on how the introduction of carbon-plated running shoes affected high school track and field. He was inspired to explore this topic because of his passion for track and field and an AP statistics course he took his senior year. I think it was just really interesting to look at all the data and the trends, because essentially you would take a random sample of averages and watch those and see how the sport has evolved, Bland said. Bland completed this project throughout the entirety of his senior year, researching, compiling data, and then putting it together for a final presentation. This work enhanced his research skills, problem solving, and applying data to real life situations and issues. It was really exciting, and I was really proud to look back and see all the work I've done since August, to see it all culminate into that final poster and then presentation, he said. As Bland reflects back on his 4 years at FHS, he is most proud of the way he has been able to stand out academically. Bland ranks number one in his class, and the completion of his capstone project that was a testament to his love for cross country and challenging himself with AP courses. He will continue his academic journey in the fall at the Massachusetts Institute of Technology, MIT, studying aerospace engineering and running for the university's cross-country and track and field teams. Bland also plans to continue his training as an athlete at a Nike's Nationals meet in Oregon over the summer. Inspired by his father's work as a planetary scientist and love for math, he hopes to eventually work in aeronautics, dealing with satellites and rockets. And that article was titled Flagstaff Senior Navigates Athletic Academic Careers, and it was written by Jessel Ortigon, Sun Staff Reporter. And now we're going to wind up with just a couple of items from the Community Almanac. On May 21st and May 22nd, the Coconino County Bookmobile, which is a mobile library that travels through Coconino County, will be visiting a number of areas on the third Wednesday of each month in April and November, and the third Thursday from May through October. And those areas include Cliff Dwellers Lodge, Lee's Ferry Lodge, Marble Canyon Lodge, and Bodaway Gap Chapter House. Let's see. On May 23rd, there will be a High Country Humane Pet Adoption event from 10 a.m. to 2 p.m. at the Flagstaff Mall. There's a Meet Us at the Trailhead Fuzz Edition at 9 a.m. that will be at the base of Mount Eldon. Let's see, contact the library for more information. And what else do they have? A plant sale and festival on May 23rd at the Colton Garden at the Museum of Northern Arizona. And there'll be an Eldon Pueblo Site Ambassador Day, also from 10 to 2, where a site host will guide you around this prehistoric village in Flagstaff. And that's all the time we have for the Daily Sun today. The Arizona Daily Sun. For Sun Sounds of Arizona in Flagstaff, I'm volunteer reader Lisa Cantor-Ganey. Thanks for listening. Have a great rest of your day and take care.
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2: Hello, everyone. Today is Thursday, May 21st, and this is Joan with today's reading of the Washington Post. Former Cuban President Raul Castro indicted in U.S. on murder conspiracy charges. A federal grand jury in Miami has indicted former Cuban President Raul Castro in an attempt to hold him accountable for killing four people, three of them Americans, alleging that Cuban military forces were acting on his orders when they shot down two civilian aircraft in 1996. The extraordinary indictment, which was returned by a grand jury in April and had been kept under seal, comes as the Trump administration has ratcheted up pressure to try to force political turnover in communist Cuba. And it is the latest example of the administration using its Justice Department to bolster foreign policy aims. Top Justice Department officials announced the indictment Wednesday in Miami, the heart of the Cuban exile community. Castro faces charges of murder, conspiracy to kill U.S. nationals, and destruction of aircraft, according to the indictment. Law enforcement alleged that Castro directed the killing of the four men, members of a Cuban exile group, who died when their private aircraft was downed in the Florida Strait between Cuba and South Florida. In addition to Castro, five others allegedly involved were charged as well. My message today is clear, Acting Attorney General Todd Blanche said at the news conference in Miami. The United States and the President cannot and will not forget its U.S. citizens. President Trump is committed to restoring a very simple but important principle. If you kill Americans, we will pursue you no matter how much time has passed. The event was attended by hundreds of prominent Miami Cuban Americans who responded to news of the indictment with standing ovations. Many have been involved for decades, along with successive Florida Republican lawmakers, in efforts to obtain a federal or state indictment. Cuban President Miguel Díaz-Canel responded to the indictment Wednesday afternoon on social media, calling it a political maneuver, devoid of any legal basis, aimed solely at bolstering the dossier being fabricated to justify the folly of a military aggression against Cuba. Castro, 94, took over the presidency of Cuba when his brother Fidel Castro stepped down in 2008. With Fidel's death in 2016, Raul Castro became the island's preeminent revolutionary hero. Although he left the presidency in 2018, Castro remained first secretary of the Communist Party of Cuba until 2021. It is unlikely that Castro will be extradited to the U.S. to appear in court and face the charges. Absent Cuba's cooperation, the indictment is likely to remain symbolic unless the U.S. takes aggressive action to remove Castro from Cuba. Blanche said that the indictment was more than just a gesture, adding that he expected Castro to appear in U.S. court. He deflected questions about whether there would be a military intervention to bring him out of Cuba. "We expect that he will show up here by his own will or another way," Blanche said. The downed planes were flown by members of Brothers to the Rescue, a U.S.-based humanitarian group formed in 1991 by Cuban exiles in Miami to patrol the Florida Strait in search of those fleeing the island and notify the U.S. Coast Guard to rescue them. The group was founded by Jose Basulto, a veteran of the failed 1961 invasion of Cuba at the Bay of Pigs, by exile fighters organized and trained by the CIA. There had been a massive exodus of tens of thousands of Cubans traveling to Florida on small boats, rafts, and inner tubes in the early 1990s. Though the number dropped after the Clinton administration in 1994 ordered the Coast Guard to intercept and detain those caught at sea. The group's interests also came to include harassing the Cuban government, sometimes flying over Cuban airspace, and dropping leaflets, urging residents to rise against the regime. Their campaign to led to numerous complaints from Havana and assurances from the Clinton administration that it would stop. On the day the planes were shot down in 1996, the group said it had been looking for Cuban rafters trying to flee the country in the Florida Straits when Cuba's military downed the aircraft. Numerous investigations at the time concluded that the planes were over international waters when they were downed. Cuba has long maintained that its investigation showed the planes over Cuban territorial waters. The political fallout from the planes being shot down was swift, with U.S. legislation passed to tighten the 1963 Cuban trade embargo imposed by President John F. Kennedy, and calls to hold responsible Fidel and Raul Castro, Cuba's defense minister at the time. Blanche held the news conference at Freedom Tower in Miami, where he was joined by Jason Redding Quiones, the top federal prosecutor in South Florida, Florida Senator Ashley Moody, Republican, and FBI Deputy Director Christopher Rea, all of whom spoke at the event. James Euthymia, Florida's Attorney General, also attended. Freedom Tower is a symbolic monument for Cuban Americans. It is where Cubans who were fleeing the communist revolution in the late 1950s and 1960s were processed and received aid when they arrived in Miami. It is considered the Ellis Island for the Cuban community. In the indictment made public Wednesday, which was Cuban Independence Day, prosecutors allege Raul Castro, then Cuba's vice president and the minister overseeing its armed forces, directly authorized the use of deadly force against the humanitarian planes in 1996. All orders to kill by the Cuban military traveled through this chain of command with Raul Castro and Fidel Castro as the final decision makers, the indictment stated. In the weeks leading up to the planes being shot down, Cuba sent spies to the U.S. to infiltrate Brothers to the Rescue and send details of its plans for future flights, the indictment says. Prosecutors said Cuban government officials warned those spies not to fly with Brothers to the Rescue during the days leading up to the attack. Meanwhile, the indictment says Cuban military pilots conducted training runs to target the slower-moving planes Brothers to the Rescue pilots used. Several Cuban exiles in Miami were later prosecuted and convicted as spies for Havana for involvement in the shootdown, as well as other espionage. The five others charged in the indictment made public Wednesday are allegedly all pilots who either shot down the two planes or were involved in pursuing a third Brothers to the Rescue plane that managed to escape. The additional defendants include Lorenzo Alberto Perez, Emilio Jose Plaisio Blanco, Jose Fidel Gal Bazega, Raul Simanca Cardenas, and Luis Raul Gonzalez Padro Rodriguez. Gonzalez Padro Rodriguez, 65, of Havana, is in U.S. custody, facing sentencing in a separate case involving making false statements on a U.S. immigration document. I think it was a very big moment for people that, not only Cuban Americans, but people that came from Cuba, that want to go back to Cuba, people that want to see their families in Cuba, President Donald Trump told reporters Wednesday about the indictment. They supported me to the nth degree. They supported me at levels that nobody's ever seen before. Trump, in an executive order issued in the first week of his second term, declared a national emergency regarding Cuba, saying it presents an unusual and extraordinary threat because it has aligned itself with countries hostile to the U.S., including Iran, Russia, and China. Amid these tensions, CIA Director John Ratcliffe traveled to Havana last week for meetings with senior Cuban security and intelligence officials, including Raul Rodriguez Castro, the powerful grandson of Raul Castro. The meeting came as extensive blackouts continued on the island, with the government acknowledging it was without any reserves to fuel power plants. The Trump administration has adopted a policy of economic strangulation to try to drive the current leadership from power, actions that have gone above and beyond the U.S. economic embargo imposed more than six decades ago. The administration's actions include expanded economic sanctions, a naval blockade preventing ships from carrying oil to the island, and the threat of secondary sanctions on any other country or entity that trades with the Cuban government or designated individuals or companies. Trump has suggested he could utilize a playbook in Cuba similar to the one he used in Venezuela earlier this year. The Justice Department first indicted Venezuelan President Nicolas Maduro on narco-terrorism charges in 2020, though he was not extradited at the time. In January, the administration launched an attack on Venezuela, capturing Maduro and bringing him to New York to face charges. The Trump administration, in part, described the capture as a law enforcement effort to ensure that Maduro faced his day in court on narco-terrorism charges. It left the rest of the Venezuelan government intact, saying that its Maduro-era leaders were cooperating with the United States. Secretary of State Marco Rubio has outlined a similar plan for Cuba, while demanding economic and political changes. Trump has said that Cuba is next in line as soon as he finishes his war with Iran, although the administration has not publicly declared that it intends to use military force to achieve its goals in Cuba. In March, the Washington Post reported that the Justice Department had formed a working group to examine possible federal charges against officials or entities within Cuba's government. The U.S. Attorney Office for the Southern District of Florida, which includes Miami, the center of the Cuban exile community, has been overseeing the prosecution group. The indictment's unsealing came on Cuban Independence Day, which marks the anniversary of the establishment of the Republic of Cuba after the 1902 end of U.S. military occupation that followed the Spanish-American War. In a message to the Cuban people on Wednesday, Rubio said he was aware of their unimaginable hardships, which he said were not due to an oil blockade by the U.S., but from the corruption of their leaders. In the U.S., Rubio said, we are ready to open a new chapter in the relationship between our people and our countries. And currently, the only thing standing in the way of a better future are those who control your country. Democrats vow probe of Trump's $1.8 million payout fund if they retake House. House Democrats plan to investigate and try to block President Donald Trump's $1.8 billion payout fund created by the Justice Department to compensate people claiming to be targets of a politically weaponized justice system if Democrats take back the House in November. We will get to the bottom of where every dollar has gone, Representative Jamie Raskin, Democrat of Maryland, the top Democrat on the House Judiciary Committee, which oversees the Justice Department, said Tuesday. Raskin is expected to become chair of that committee if Democrats win the House. They have just gone way too far this time, and the public is not going to put up with it. The Democrats are well positioned to take back the House in the coming midterm elections and have vowed to use their investigation powers to check the Trump administration on many fronts. Democrats also have possible paths, though more remote, of taking control of the Senate. The Justice Department, in a statement, said that it would happily address member concerns about the operation of this fund as necessary. The department also accused unnamed Democratic administrations of spending years weaponizing federal agencies against innocent Americans, including Republican members of Congress, for political gain. Acting Attorney General Todd Blanche on Monday pronounced a $1.8 billion fund paid for by taxpayers as part of a settlement in the president's lawsuit against the IRS. The payout fund will have limited oversight and broad authority to distribute payments to individuals, sidestepping the normal processes for negotiating legal claims against the government. The unusual arrangement quickly set up alarms among Democrats. All payouts from the fund will be decided by a five-member panel, appointed primarily by the Attorney General. Trump will have the authority to veto any member, according to details released by the Justice Department. The agreement states that payments will be reported quarterly to the Justice Department, but that those records will remain confidential, and that the fund's members will get to decide whether to disclose their processes for granting or denying claims. It looks like they're doing everything in the power to hide the actual beneficiaries, Raskin said. We'd want to investigate exactly where all the payments went. Allies and supporters of the president could stand to receive large payouts from the fund, including the roughly 1,600 Trump supporters who were criminally charged in connection to the January 6, 2021 attack on the U.S. Capitol. The prospect that rioters who stormed the Capitol might receive taxpayer money has especially incensed Democratic leaders. In a statement, Senate Minority Leader Charles E. Schumer, Democrat of New York, described the fund as a vehicle for Trump to fund his insurrectionist army to the tune of billions. An addendum Tuesday to the settlement deal notes that the IRS would also be barred forever and precluded from pursuing unpaid tax claims that arose before the settlement against Trump members of his family or his businesses. Raskin, a constitutional lawyer, and other Democrats on the House Judiciary Committee argued in interviews with the Washington Post that the fund, which totals exactly $1.776 billion, a nod to the year of the nation's founding, was not approved by Congress, violating Congress's constitutional power to control federal spending. Raskin also cited Section 4 of the 14th Amendment, which bars the federal government and states from paying debts or obligations incurred in aid of insurrection or rebellion against the United States. Raskin argued that provision would apply to any public money used to compensate January 6 defendants. I mentioned this to one of my Republican colleagues, and he said, well, that just relates to the Civil War. I said, no, it doesn't. It is stated in general terms. It applies for all time, he said. Blanche acknowledged the fund's unusual nature on Tuesday in testimony before the Senate Appropriations Committee. The acting attorney general, however, insisted that the fund isn't unprecedented. Blanche also insisted that any payouts would not be decided based on party affiliation, saying that Hunter Biden, for example, could receive funds because of a tax fraud and firearms conviction he received during his father's administration. Meanwhile, Democrats aren't waiting to take back the House. Some are already investigating the payout fund and pressing for transparency with the limited power they currently have. Raskin said he plans to propose legislation to block the funding and get Republicans on the record about their support for the fund through a vote. On Monday, shortly after the payout fund's creation was announced, 93 House Democrats filed an amicus brief seeking to block it, writing in a filing to a federal court in the Southern District of Florida that Article 3 in the Constitution bars the president from profiteering and that the fund would result in the improper and unconstitutional transfer of taxpayer dollars into the pockets of the president, his family, and his allies. In an interview, Representative Becca Vallant, Democrat of Vermont, the number two Democrat on the Judiciary Committee, noted one of the strongest tools Democrats have right now against the fund is reminding any members of this administration that just because eventually Trump will leave office, it does not mean that they themselves will not be held accountable for any wrongdoing. This settlement on his face looks completely like collusion, she said. Just to be really clear, this is complete and total madness. Representative Steve Cohen, Democrat of Tennessee, who also sits on the Judiciary Committee panel and recently announced his retirement, said Democrats should make an argument to midterm voters that Democrats' control of the House is needed to assert oversight over the payout fund and other alleged improprieties by the Trump administration. But Cohen acknowledged that to go beyond investigating and pass legislation that holds the Trump administration to account, Democrats would also need to win back the Senate with a large majority. But even with just the House majority, he noted, Democrats could still subpoena administration members about the fund. There also appears to be some quiet appetite among Republicans in the Senate to impose congressional oversight over the fund. I think that there are and will be, continue to be, a lot of questions around that that the administration is going to have to answer, Senate Majority Leader John Thune, Republican of South Dakota, told reporters Tuesday. Representative Dusty Johnson, Republican of South Dakota, told reporters Wednesday morning that members are certainly asking about it. "I think we want to do oversight over it," he said. Johnson argued that there have been times where the federal government has treated people improperly, but that he wants to make sure that existing legal mechanisms to redress any damages aren't sufficient before we do something else. When asked whether January 6 rioters should receive payments, Johnson said he thinks those individuals broke the law and should be held accountable, and that he would want to have a better understanding of what damages were inflicted upon them by the Justice Department before they are awarded any money. House Majority Leader Steve Scalise, Republican of Louisiana, said his knowledge of the details were vague, and that the only thing he's heard is that any American who's been a target of weaponization can't apply. "They have to state their case," Scalise said, before adding that Trump is the most notable victim of government weaponization. Representative Kevin Kiley of California, an independent who caucuses with Republicans, more directly said that he is concerned about the fund, saying that it is very strange, very unprecedented. "I don't know why anyone is receiving money from this fund," he said. "That's not the way we typically adjudicate claims. There does need to be congressional oversight into exactly how this came about." Bonnie Frank, influential congressman and gay rights hero, dies at 86. Bonnie Frank, a Massachusetts Democrat who brought his sharp intellect and irrepressible wit to the U.S. House of Representatives, where he led a sweeping overhaul of the financial industry after the Great Recession, and advanced gay rights as one of the first openly gay congressmen in history, died May 19th at his home in Ogunquit, Maine. He was 86. His death was confirmed by his sister, Doris Bray. Mr. Frank revealed last month that he had entered hospice care for congestive heart failure. Interviewed by Politico, he said he was preparing to release a book that was critical of his party's left wing, which he blamed for alienating moderates. "Progressive Democrats have embraced an agenda that goes beyond what's politically acceptable," he said. "Until we separate ourselves from that agenda, we don't win." Mr. Frank was a singular presence in the chambers and cloakrooms of Congress, where he served for 16 terms, beginning in 1981, representing the Boston suburbs of Brookline and Newton. A self-described left-handed gay Jew, he said he never felt atomically a member of any majority. He traced his interest in politics to two formative events of his youth: the anti-communist witch hunts led by Senator Joseph R. McCarthy, Republican of Wisconsin, and the lynching of Emmett Till, the 14-year-old African-American who was almost exactly Mr. Frank's age when he was killed in Mississippi in 1955 for allegedly flirting with a white woman. In politics, he said, he sought a way to bring about change. After pumping gas at his father's Jersey City truck stop, Mr. Frank won admission to Harvard University, where he studied government. In an era of persuasive anti-Semitism and homophobia, he long regarded public office as beyond his reach. He concealed his sexual orientation as he made his way from Boston City Hall, where he served as chief of staff to Mayor Kevin H. White in the late 1960s and early 1970s, to the Massachusetts House of Representatives, and then to Washington. Not until 1987, when his congressional seat was safe, did he come out publicly. With his rumpled suits and rapid-fire manner of speech that blared his New Jersey upbringing, he little resembled the prototypical gentleman from Massachusetts, conjured by the parliamentary honorific. By the end of a 32-year congressional career, Mr. Frank was regarded as an institution in the House, his name forever attached to the Dodd-Frank Wall Street Reform and Consumer Protection Act of 2010, the most significant piece of legislation governing the financial industry since the Great Depression. He is one of the great legislators of the Congress, certainly of his generation, and ranking among the best in history. Thomas E. Mann, a senior fellow in governance studies at the Brookings Institution, said in a 2021 interview for this obituary, "Mr. Frank exuded moral outrage at injustice, the cruelties he witnessed as a civil rights worker in the segregated South, the economic inequities that drove his interest in affordable housing, and the bigotry that forced him to spend decades in the closet. But he also possessed a fundamental optimism that went hand in hand with his liberal ideals. He believed that social ills could be ameliorated through government intercession, provided, as he put it, that the often competing forces of pragmatism and zealotry were coordinated. He came to see such coordination as his chief role in advancing the causes that mattered to him. "I don't have the intellectual time and energy to come up with new policy ideas," Mr. Frank told the Boston Globe, adding, "I am about the political process. I know the rules of

to be entertained. Conservatives, Mr. Frank observed, believe that, from the standpoint of the federal government, life begins at conception and ends at birth. But he was also known as a pragmatist who worked closely with Republican colleagues, including Spencer Baucus of Alabama, his longtime Republican counterpart on the Financial Services Committee. Norman J. Ornstein, a congressional scholar at the American Enterprise Institute, compared Mr. Frank in that regard to Senator Edward M. Kennedy, a fellow Massachusetts Democrat. They were liberal lions, Ornstein told the Washington Post in 2021, but they accepted the give and take that is necessary to turn bills or ideas into laws. Mr. Frank's legislative legacy rested principally on Dodd-Frank, as the 2010 Act was known. Dodd referred to the bill's champion in the Senate, the Banking Committee Chairman Christopher J. Dodd, a Democrat of Connecticut. Mr. Frank rejected a move to name the legislation Frank Dodd. "You can't do that," he quipped. "They will think it's one guy." The legislation emerged from the financial catastrophe that began with the collapse of the subprime mortgage market in 2007 and eventually engulfed major Wall Street institutions, and with them, the U.S. and world economies. Mr. Frank was a key advocate on Capitol Hill for the Troubled Asset Relief Program, or TARP, a government rescue package for the banking, automotive, and insurance industries. Why do you perceive as a bailout of well-heeled executives who had helped cause the economic crash with the risky maneuvers, TARP was intensely unpopular when it was enacted. But experts credit it with forestalling greater chaos in the economy. In an effort to prevent a recurrence of such a disaster, Dodd-Frank created the Federal Financial Stability Oversight Council to monitor threats to the U.S. financial system, including the emergence of institutions deemed too big to fail. It also established the Consumer Financial Protection Bureau and increased regulation of credit default swaps and other risky financial derivatives implicated in the subprime mortgage crisis that triggered the recession. Through this all, the quarterback for us is Bonnie, House Speaker Nancy Pelosi, Democrat of California, told The New Yorker in 2009. He's solution-oriented, respectful of different perspectives, and brilliant. And it's brilliant that saves time because he simplifies the complex for us. He is an enormously valuable intellectual resource for the Congress. Conservatives contended that the legislation burdened Wall Street with excessive regulation, while liberals rallied that it should have gone further, breaking up big banks and placing greater capital requirements on financial institutions. But Mann, like many other observers, defended Dodd-Frank. "I think most fair-minded analysts would see it as a really important piece of legislation," he said. "The stability of our financial system was certainly strengthened as a consequence of it." Barnett Frank, he legally changed his name to Barney, was born in Bayonne, New Jersey, on March 31, 1940, one of four siblings. His parents were children of Jewish immigrants from Eastern Europe. His mother was a legal secretary, which enabled her to support the younger children after her husband died of a heart attack when Mr. Frank was 20. In an interview with The New Yorker, Mr. Frank described his father as living on the fringes amid the rampant corruption of the local Democratic machine. He became a middleman in a kickback scheme and, after refusing to testify against a brother, was jailed for a year. But both parents were liberal Democrats engaged in civic affairs and committed to social justice, Mr. Frank said. He recalled that his father's business served black truckers at a time when other white truck stops did not. Asked in an interview for this obituary about his favorite writers in his youth, Mr. Frank delivered a litany of crusading newspaper columnists from the era. He said he formed a special affection for the often sardonic New Yorker writer A.G. Liebling and traced his own sense of humor, at least in part, to comedians Milton Berle and Henny Youngman, masters of the one-liner. Mr. Frank's sister Ann Lewis, later a prominent Democratic strategist, was the first member of the family to attend college at Radcliffe, Harvard's former women's college. He followed her to Cambridge, Massachusetts, and received a bachelor's degree in government from Harvard in 1961. In the early 1960s, Mr. Frank traveled to Mississippi,
We joined an effort to register black voters.

0: voters and increase their political involvement. For the first time, he said, he saw firsthand the brutality visited upon African Americans in the South. He absorbed the strategy and ideals of the civil rights movement, which advocated the steady, incremental, and nonviolent pursuit of change. Mr. Frank stayed on at Harvard to pursue a PhD, but set aside his studies in 1967 to work on White's mayoral campaign, and then in the mayor's office. Mr. Frank's portfolio in City Hall was so expansive, ranging from race relations to housing to the delivery of city services generally, that journalist J. Anthony Lucas described him, still in his late 20s, as the city's de facto mayor. Mr. Frank said he saw academia as a sheltered milieu where he could hide his homosexuality, and he planned to return to Harvard, complete his doctoral degree, and become a professor. But by his own account, he lacked the attention span needed to produce a dissertation and abandoned his studies when he was offered a job in the Washington office of Representative Michael J. Harrington, Democrat of Massachusetts. Mr. Frank later returned to Harvard to study law, and he received a law degree in 1977. He won his first elective office, a seat in the Massachusetts House representing Boston's Back Bay, in 1972. His opportunity to run for national office came in 1980, when Democrat Robert Drynan, a member of the Jesuit order, vacated his U.S. House seat after Pope John Paul II barred priests from holding political office. Mr. Frank won the seat and was easily reelected through the rest of his career. On occasion, Mr. Frank threatened to expose what he considered the hypocrisy of closeted gay members of Congress who opposed gay rights. One such occasion came in 1995 when Clinton signed an executive order abolishing a federal policy that prohibited gay people from holding security clearances. The discriminatory policy, entrenched since the Cold War, assumed that closeted gays might be vulnerable to blackmail by foreign governments. If the Republican Party gets through Congress a law that says that closeted gay people are a security risk, I will send a list to the Ethics Committee of all the closeted gay Republicans, Mr. Frank told the New York Times, recalling his response to GOP opponents of Clinton's move. And they did back off. When Clinton was impeached in 1998 for lying about his affair with White House intern Monica Lewinsky, Mr. Frank, then a senior Democratic member of the Judiciary Committee, conceded that the president had screwed up, but he became one of Clinton's most outspoken defenders, mocking the proceedings as an inquiry into what did he touch and when did he touch it. Clinton was acquitted in the Senate. Mr. Frank became ranking minority member of the Financial Services Committee in 2003 and chairman 4 years later when Democrats took control of the House. He deepened his expertise in affordable housing, which he sought to promote particularly for low-income renters. In later years, Mr. Frank joined many other members of Congress in decrying the decline of bipartisanship in Washington. He also expressed frustration with liberals who pursued their goals through public demonstrations and other tactics that, in his view, served largely to energize themselves. If you care deeply about an issue and are engaged in group activity on his behalf that is fun and inspiring, and heightens your sense of solidarity with others, Mr. Frank wrote in a memoir, Frank, you are almost certainly not doing your cause any good. Mr. Frank had witnessed enormous gains, particularly in the area of gay rights. These include the U.S. Supreme Court's rejection in 2013 of the 1996 Defense of Marriage Act, which defined marriage as between a man and a woman, and the court's decision 2 years later that established a constitutional right to same-sex marriage. But there were also setbacks. The same week in 2013 that they got rid of DOMA, they gutted the Voting Rights Act, Mr. Frank told the publication Commonwealth in 2015, referring to the High Court's invalidation of a key component of landmark 1965 civil rights legislation. He said he would have sacrificed the victory over DOMA for the sake of the voting rights law. By 2012, Mr. Frank became the first member of Congress to be joined in a same-sex union when he married Jim Reedy, a carpenter and welder he met at a political fundraiser. In addition to his husband and two sisters, survivors include a brother, David Frank. In 1996, a New York Times reporter invited Mr. Frank to comment on what the reporter described as the Phoenix-like quality of Mr. Frank's career. "Oh, I don't think in those terms," Mr. Frank replied. "I had one crisis in 89. I do not take pleasure in having had that terrible experience. As for being gay, I never felt I had much choice about anything," he continued, adding, "so just go out and be the best you can be. You can't make yourself a different person. I am who I am. I have no idea why. Maybe I'm more Popeye than Phoenix. I am who I am." The Trump paradox. What's good for him is weighing down his party. President Donald Trump doesn't believe in a political law of gravity. The more his standing sinks with the country at large, House of polls show it's near its lowest ever, the more he bends the Republican Party to his will and endangers the GOP's prospects in the fall with unpopular and even brazen actions. The result is a president historically strong at demanding political fealty within his party, but prone to executive actions that alienate the broader public. That paradox has fostered a disinclination and weakened ability to act with Congress on issues that matter most to voters, a cycle that Trump is unwilling or unable to break. On Tuesday, Trump bagged the trophy he had coveted more than any other, the ouster of Libertarian Representative Thomas Massie, Republican of Kentucky. The 8-term congressman is the president's most prominent GOP critic in the House and led the charge, resisted by Trump, until he realized he couldn't stop it, to release the government's files on convicted sex offender Jeffrey Epstein. Massie was trounced in his primary by a heretofore political unknown, former Navy SEAL Ed Gallarain, handpicked by Trump and funded with tens of millions of dollars from his allied organizations. Massie's defeat followed by 3 days the loss of Senator Bill Cassidy, Republican of Louisiana, whom the president had deemed very disloyal. Cassidy had voted to convict in Trump's second impeachment trial in the Senate 5 years ago over the January 6, 2021 attack on the U.S. Capitol. Though the senator had endeavored, often awkwardly, to mend his relationship with the president, Cassidy didn't even make the runoff. Earlier this month, Trump's retribution tour swept through Indiana, where Republican voters heeded his call and swept out 5 of the 7 state senators he had targeted for having resisted his demand that they redraw congressional district lines in the state. One race in which the candidates are 2 votes apart in the latest count has yet to be decided. The president flexed his muscle again Tuesday by endorsing Texas Attorney General Ken Paxton over incumbent John Cornyn in Tuesday's GOP Senate primary runoff in the Lone Star State. The move dismayed many Republicans on Capitol Hill because Cornyn had been seen as a far stronger general election candidate. If Paxton wins, Republicans probably will have to invest hundreds of millions, money that might be needed to shore up candidates elsewhere, to get their candidate over the finish line in a deeply red state. But as is often the case, Trump made clear this decision was personal, not tactical or policy-driven. Cornyn had occasionally been critical of Trump in the past, though he had recently been doing his best to ingratiate himself, including by recently introducing legislation to name one of the longest highways in the country after the president. It was to no avail. "John Cornyn is a good man, and I worked well with him, but he was not supportive of me when times were tough," Trump wrote in his statement on social media endorsing Paxton. "I think MAGA has never been more together, actually," Trump told reporters Tuesday, "but it will take no small amount of support from the rest of the electorate for Republicans to maintain their hold on Congress in the fall election, in which the president sees his own political survival at stake. You got to win the midterms, because if we don't win the midterms, it's just going to be, they'll find a reason to impeach me. I'll get impeached," he told House Republicans at a retreat in January. But right now, the biggest drag in the party's ability to retain its slim majorities in the House and the Senate is Trump. A New York Times Siena poll on Monday was only the latest in which the public strongly disapproved of the war that Trump launched in Iran and his handling of the cost of living. Even on immigration, his strongest issue, the president was underwater by 15 points. Trump's approval among crucial independents cratered to 26% in the poll, with 47% saying his policies had hurt them, up from 41% in the fall. And the poll figure probably most alarming to Republicans is that Democrats were found to be more enthusiastic about voting this year and hold an 11-point edge on the hypothetical question of which party voters would cast a ballot for were the election held today. Meanwhile, even Republicans have been unsettled by some of Trump's recent eyebrow-raising actions, including the settlement reached with the IRS over the $10 billion lawsuit he filed early this year over the leak of his tax returns. The agreement sets up $1.8 billion taxpayer-paid compensation fund for those who claim, as Trump does, they have been victims of a politicized justice system. Beneficiaries presumably would include people who were charged with committing violent actions during the January 6, 2021 attack on the U.S. Capitol by Trump's supporters seeking to overturn the results of the 2020 presidential election that he lost. Not a big fan, Senate Majority Leader John Thune, Republican of South Dakota, told reporters Tuesday when asked about the fund. Democrats were blunter. "This is corruption that has never been more blatant or more widespread," Senator Patty Murray, Democrat of Washington, said during a hearing featuring Acting Attorney General Todd Blanche. "But what is happening is that you write the check. Trump and his cronies cash it. American taxpayers, who are already being whacked with high prices, are going to foot the bill." Under the settlement, Trump and his sons are prohibited from personally collecting money from the so-called anti-weaponization fund, but the IRS would also be forever barred and precluded from pursuing unpaid tax claims against Trump, members of his family, or his businesses that arose before the settlement was reached. As aggressive as Trump has been with his unilateral actions, his political weakness has lessened his leverage when it comes to getting things done through the legislative branch, where much of his agenda is stalled. Neither Thune nor House Speaker Mike Johnson, Republican of Louisiana, has embraced Trump's call to suspend the gas tax, and the Senate has resisted his call to end the filibuster, in part so it can pass his high-priority Save America Act, which includes a provision that would require that people prove their citizenship to register to vote. Trump claims the bill is necessary for election security, but opponents say it would lead to voter suppression. A more recent irritant to Trump is the Senate parliamentarian's refusal to allow hundreds of millions to pay for the security aspects of his highly unpopular White House ballroom project to be tucked into a bill under consideration that would fund immigration enforcement. For Trump, there may also be a dark cloud to go with the golden lining of defeats he has dealt to Republican incumbents. They are all going to be around until January, and presumably less cowed by him. On Tuesday, fresh off his primary loss, Cassidy committed an act of defiance in voting for the first time to advance a resolution to block Trump from ordering further strikes on Iran. In Louisiana, I've heard from people, including President Trump's supporters, who are concerned about this war, Cassidy said in a statement. In an interview in February, Massey had told the Washington Post, "I have some colleagues that are just waiting to get past the primaries to develop a little more of an independent voice. Given how things are going, that might be what they have to do for the sake of their own survival." San Diego shooting victims remembered for selfless dedication to the Muslim community. Amin Abdullah was so disturbed by the 2019 massacre at mosques in Christchurch, New Zealand, that he became a security guard and stood watch over the Islamic Center of San Diego, according to a chaplain who works with children there. Abdullah was so passionate about his job that he hated to take a break to eat in case he missed a threat, his daughter Hawa Abdullah said Tuesday. The threat that Abdullah had long feared came late Monday morning when two teenage gunmen exchanged gunfire with him and forced their way into the mosque, which is home to a K-3 school with about 140 students. No one inside the building was killed, but Abdullah and two other men, Mansour Kazia, who ran a shop at the mosque, and Nader Awad, whose wife taught at the school, were slain near the entrance to the building. Police credited Abdullah who is also known as Brian Climax, they said, was helping prevent a graver tragedy by radioing teachers inside the building to lock their doors. He is the one who stopped them, who slowed them down. Taha Hussein, Iman and director of the center, said, if he didn't do what he did and he sacrificed his life, the two suspects could have easily accessed every single classroom. Ayman Abdullah was a role model, my best friend. He was my teacher, Hawa Abdullah said after reciting a Quranic verse. Her father, who calls his mother every night, stood against any form of hate. He wanted us all to do better, she said. Stricken family members stood next to her and held each other as she spoke at a press conference just over 24 hours after the attack. Asim Bilu, 42, a chaplain who works with young people at the Islamic Center, thinks of the three slain men as the very foundation of the mosque. To Bilu, Abdullah, 51, was the outside pillar who roamed the front of the mosque with a grin that calmed kids intimidated by his size and weapons. He had taken the job, Bilu said, after he learned about the attacks at Christ Church. He'd always be there to welcome us. He wasn't just a security guard. He was also a smiling face, Bilu said. He fulfilled that role, even though it wasn't his job description. Despite the burdens of his job and the weight of his security equipment, Abdullah was always sunny. He just had this way of knowing if something was laying heavy on me and just remind me to smile, Bilu said. Mosque shopkeeper Mansour Kazia, known affectionately as Abdul Ez, father of Ez, a name given in honor of his son, was the mosque's inner pillar, Bilu said. He'd been there forever. He raised all of us. He raised all of our kids. Fed us in Ramadan. At the mosque store, Kazila sold books, prayer rugs, olives, and olive oil. Bilu's daughters love halal crispy rice treats, and Kazia made sure to let them know when they were in stock. Hussein said Kazia, 78, had been a cornerstone of the Islamic Center since 1986, when the community broke ground to build the mosque. Hussein said Kazia was the first person he'd call for any errand the center needed, fixing faulty lights, cooking meals for visitors. He was the handyman. He was the cook. He was the caretaker. He was the storekeeper. He was everything, Hussein said. In 2018, the mosque youth group held a banquet and surprised Kazia with a lifetime achievement award. He didn't understand. He couldn't comprehend that type of appreciation, Bilu recalled. He said, I'm not doing anything special. I'm doing what I love. This should go to the imams or the mentors. That's really telling. It's easy to honor leaders, but what about their silent pillars? Kazia was the first to call 911 on Monday morning, according to Hussein. San Diego Police Chief Scott Wall and Kazia and Awad, from outside the building, drew the attention of the gunmen to the attackers moved as the attackers moved through the mosque. The suspects then exited the building and shot them in the parking lot. They tried to do something to protect, Hussein said, but unfortunately, they sacrificed their lives to protect the entire community. Bilu described Awad, 57, as the neighborhood pillar who kept an eye on us. The owner of a limousine company who was married to a teacher at the mosque, Awad lived across the street and apparently rushed to help upon hearing gunfire on Monday morning. Lachman Bokhari, a newly minted law school graduate who attended the mosque as a child, recalled Awad as a kind and welcoming, an uncle who was always serving the community with his wife. Recently, Bilu congratulated Awad on his home remodel. He said, hey man, just remember, happy wife, happy life. I said, yeah, I gotta write that down. Turning to the opinion pages, I saw America vilified in Iran. Then came the culture shock. Many Americans are conflicted about their own country. It's still a beacon in the world. Written by Carosa Isfahani, a research director at the National Union for Democracy in Iran. A common question immigrants face after living in the United States for a little while is about culture shock. What has surprised you the most about America? For some, the answer is about the hectic pace of life. For others, it's the food, the language, or the customs. But for someone like me, who came here from Iran, the biggest shock has been something else entirely, the sense that many Americans seem uneasy, even conflicted, about their own country. When I arrived in New York in August 2023, heading to Maine to teach at Colby College as a visiting human rights fellow, I carried with me a lifetime shaped by the Islamic Republic's oppression and propaganda. In Iran, death to America is not just a slogan. It is a constant refrain, broadcast on television, painted on walls, chanted in schools. But inside my childhood home in Tehran, my family built something different. My father ran an underground film club. Movies such as And Justice for All and The Matrix and even Disney classics were smuggled into Iran, sometimes inside washing machines, first on VHS tapes, later on DVDs. Though illegal, the films my father showed exposed me to ideas that felt unimaginable under the Islamic Republic. Justice, individual freedom, and a world where ordinary people could challenge oppressive systems. To us, America was not a villain. It was a guiding light. That belief came at a cost. My father spent years in prison for political dissent. He lost friends to executions and mass graves. He was beaten by police during the 2009 Green Movement and ultimately died after years under the weight of a regime that crushes opposition. My mother lost sight in one eye from repeated exposure to pepper spray and tear gas. I lost my country. As long as this regime still stands, I may never see it again. And yet, through all of it, America remained a symbol of something better. That is why what I found after I arrived here felt so jarring. As America approaches the 250th anniversary of its independence, national pride is at a historic low. This loss of confidence in the American project takes different forms. On the left, it can appear as a tendency to focus so heavily on the country's perceived sins that its promise is obscured. On the right, it often shows up as a deep distrust in the institutions that sustain the republic. Flags are waved, but faith in the system beneath them is chipped away. The consequences extend beyond domestic politics. China, Russia, and Iran are not just geopolitical rivals. They are ideological ones. Each benefits from a U.S. that is divided, uncertain, and increasingly cynical about itself. They do not need to defeat America militarily if Americans no longer believe in their own system. Of those adversaries, Iran stands apart. It is ruled by a regime that glorifies martyrdom over life, has spent decades exporting violence, and openly calls for America's destruction. It also exploits division through influence networks that pose as Western voices and artificial intelligence-driven disinformation designed to deepen doubt. When the Iranian regime is weakened, as it was last June with the combined U.S. and Israeli strikes on its nuclear program, and again with the larger operation beginning in February, the world becomes safer. When the regime regains confidence, the danger grows. Yet, even as Americans recognize the danger posed by Iran, public opinion reflects a disconnect. Majorities oppose military action and doubt that any agreement will stop its nuclear ambitions. The skepticism reflects an understandable temptation to minimize and rationalize a threat until it's too late. That instinct matters more in a democracy than in an authoritarian state. The Islamic Republic does not depend on the consent of its people. It can pursue its ambitions regardless of public opinion, even as ordinary Iranians suffer. The U.S. cannot. Its strength depends, in part, on a shared belief that the democratic system is worth defending. When that belief weakens, so does the nation's ability to act. That is precisely the mindset Iran's long-running strategy of attacking and undermining the West, particularly the great Satan, is designed to exploit. Having lived under a government that demands loyalty while offering none in return, I know what it costs to speak freely. That is why the casual dismissal of American freedoms is so perilous. For millions of people around the world, America is more than a place. It is the idea that freedom and dignity can exist. Where I grew up, that idea was mocked in public and quietly cherished in private. It sustained my family as the cost grew heavier and carried me to exile. Now, in my adopted homeland, this precious idea is too often taken for granted. If Americans lose their appreciation for the founding principles that have sustained the country for 250 years, the consequences would not be confined to their own politics. A signal that shines far beyond America's borders would be dimmed for those in other lands who still regard the U.S. as proof of that a different, better life is possible. For me, the red, white, and blue is not an abstraction. It is the idea my father never let go of, and the standard by which freedom is measured. America does not need perfection to endure, but it needs belief. And that does conclude today's reading of the Washington Post. Thank you for listening.
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3: 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Today I'll be reading from Sports Illustrated, and now I'll begin with Sports Illustrated, May 2026, copyright 2026 ABGSI LLC. This article by Chris Mannix, Tanks for Nothing. Teams racing to the bottom are not making life easier for NBA Commissioner Adam Silver, who suddenly finds himself facing several dicey issues. In February, Adam Silver made his way to a podium inside the Intuit Dome, sporting a jet-black suit and a stoic look. Generally, the NBA Commissioner's All-Star Weekend press conference are largely anticlimactic. A few factoids about the league's growth, updates on big-picture ventures, and a mid-season reminder that the NBA, if you didn't know, is a truly global league. Silver then usually bats around a few benign topics, expansion, broadcast right agreements, and latest with NBA Europe League are all old chestnuts, before ducking out to enjoy the rest of the festivities. Yet as Silver walked across the room, he likely knew this session would go a little different. The commissioner is in crises, or at least these days he is facing crises. More than any Silver has confronted during his dozen years running the NBA. There's the cap circumvention scandal that has put him at odds with one of the NBA's most popular owners, Steve Ballmer, who also happens to be one of the world's richest men. There's the tanking epidemic, a problem significant enough for the NBA to slap two teams, the Jazz and the Pacers, with six-figure fines before All-Star break for sitting healthy players. There's a federal investigation into illegal sports gambling that has ensnared a current coach and a player, Portland's Chauncey Billups and Miami's Terry Rozier, both of whom have pleaded not guilty. There's the rise in injuries, apathy toward the in-season tournament, accusation that a team's owner's business is producing critical hardware that has been used by the Russian military. You get the idea. Silver has navigated turbulent waters before. In 2014, after tapes surfaced of then-Clippers owner Donald Sterling making racist comments, Silver, less than 3 months into his tenure as commissioner, banned Sterling for life. In 2020, the NBA was the first major sports league to shut down operations during the COVID-19 pandemic. And the first Big Four league to find a way back, reopening in the Florida bubble in July. He has negotiated two labor agreements, dealt swiftly with threats to game integrity, and signed the most lucrative broadcast agreement in NBA history. Says one longtime team executive, Adam is one of the best commissioners in history. Not basketball history, sports history. The next few months could test that opinion. Silver must find tweaks for a draft lottery system that has failed to discourage tanking. He must adjudicate a Clippers investigation has rivals screaming for blood. and he must find a solution to injuries and issues that have plagued the regular season. It is, says one high-ranking team executive, an opportunity. While the ink is still wet on the 11-year, $77 billion broadcast deal that kicked in this season, it's never too early to think about the next one. Getting this stuff right is his legacy, says the exec. Adds another, this summer Adam is going to be very busy. In March, Warriors coach Steve Kerr reiterated a long-standing position in the league office. Kerr said, I know this won't be popular, but I will continue to say it because it's obvious. We need to play fewer games. Other coaches have echoed Kerr's assessment. This season is so demanding, says Bulls coach Billy Donovan. You got to build up this callus to be able to endure 82 games with very limited practice time. While the NBA might deny that there is an injury problem, according to data provided by the NBA in March, the league was tracking to have fewer injuries to starter-level players than last season and less games lost to stars in any of the last 4 years. There is no disputing, though, that the concern over soft tissue injuries is on the rise. During the 2025 playoffs, three All-Stars, Jason Tatum, Tyrese Halliburton, and Damian Lillard, ruptured their Achilles tendons. This season, calf strains led to extended layoffs. Victor Wembanyama, Giannis Antetokounmpo, and also Anthony Davis. The speed of the game, which has increased in recent years, has reached a breakneck pace. 10 years ago, two teams averaged more than 100 possessions per game. At the All-Star break this season, there were 18. By March, players had combined to cover 37.1 miles per game at an average speed of 4.29 miles per hour. The longest average distance and the fastest average speed since player tracking began in the 2013-14 season. Kerr, among others, believes slicing 10 games off the schedule would make a significant difference. What I know about the league and coaching and how hard it is to play with the pace and the space, he said, it would be a more competitive and healthier league if we played fewer games. Privately, NBA officials won't argue against the merits of a shorter season. They will note quickly how much money would have to be forfeited to allow for it. Fewer games played means less revenue, roughly 20% by some estimates. The broadcast deals would need to be adjusted. All of it would have to be collectively bargained. The players and the league have a mutual opt-out in 2028. There is a long-term gain in shortening the season. Fewer games, theoretically, would make for a better product, making the league more valuable if everyone is willing to absorb some short-term pain along the way. That matters given how the teams are treating the regular season. In February, in front of a packed room at MIT's annual Sloan Sports Analytics Conference, Silver vowed to act decisively to curb tanking. We are going to make substantial changes for next year, said Silver. I'm not ruling anything out. Despite years of efforts to disincentivize the practice, which included flattening the lottery odds for the bottom three teams and creating the play-in tournament, the race to the bottom was more crowded than ever this season, with nearly a third of NBA teams exiting the All-Star break, with no interest in winning, said Silver. We have to address it. How was the question? Silver, by his own admission, is an incrementalist. So forget grand ideas like eliminating the draft. Internally, league officials have discussed more modest solutions, like eliminating draft pick protections, which would prevent situations like Utah and Indiana, two teams that nosedive this season to hang on to picks, and banning teams from drafting in the top four for 2 years in a row. Some think the league could go even further. Flattening the lottery odds was a good idea until teams with small odds started winning it. Last spring, Dallas, with a 1.8% chance to land the top overall pick, saw its ping-pong combination come up. San Antonio, with a 26.3% chance of finishing in the top four, grabbed the second pick. Instead of chasing play-in spots, teams have grown increasingly comfortable rolling the dice from the back of the lottery pack, leading to calls to eliminate the lottery altogether. "We have to make sure the worst teams are getting the best players," says a league official with Silver's ear. "You are never going to stop a small number of teams from tanking. The best you can do is make sure those teams have a pathway to get better." Getting organizations to play by the rules is the most pressing issue. Accusations that the Clippers used a team sponsor to circumvent the salary cap with Kawhi Leonard landed in the league office like a grenade. "Cap circumvention is a cardinal sin," says a team exec, citing the efforts the NBA has made in Silver's tenure to level the playing field. Months of follow-up reporting from investigative journalist Pablo Torre, 9 YouTube episodes and counting, have dashed any hope that the story would go away, laying bare a pile of emails, bank records, and testimony for all to see. In 2014, Ballmer helped Silver end one scandal when he bought the Clippers from Sterling. Now Silver is faced with having to punish Ballmer to end another. It's not all dark clouds. Financially, the league is healthier than it's ever been. After years of flirting with European expansion, the NBA is poised to establish a league that will give it a firm foothold in the Eastern Hemisphere. Silver is pressing ahead with plans to add two new teams. Las Vegas and Seattle are the front runners. They are expected to generate expansion fees in the neighborhood of $10 billion apiece. The NBA is a strong league, and team officials will argue addressing these big issues will make it even stronger. Silver has already resolved one. At February's press conference, Silver recalled a recent conversation with Bob Cousy. The Hall of Fame guard, 97 and still kicking, marveled at how global the NBA has become. In the 1950-51 season, Cousy's first, the league had two international players. Today, the number is 135. It's among the reasons Silver believed a new all-star format, dubbed USA versus the World, could work. The result was the most competitive game in years. So check that one off what is becoming a very long list. Sticking with the Sports Illustrated and moving to hockey, the man who wasn't there. This is written by Bill Schecht. Just before the miracle on ice, Jack Hughes was the last cut of the U.S. Olympic team. 46 years later, a player with the same name scored the gold-winning goal. February, when Jack Hughes found the space under Team Canada goalie Jordan Bennington's left pad, a space slightly bigger than the one made earlier on his front teeth, snatching the first U.S. Olympic men's hockey gold in 46 years, it triggered euphoria, relief, redemption, and whatever else you got. For me, it was just triggering. Why did the hero have to be named Jack Hughes? Hughes is the 90th most popular surname in the United States, and the Jack in front of it consistently lands in the top 30, and parents still wake pre-dawn to take their kids to the rink. But come on, Jack Hughes? The same name as the player cut from the 1980 Miracle on Ice team. There's irony, there's karma, and there's rubbing it in. 5 nights after the victory over Canada, I'm up watching The Miracle, the 2004 much more good than flawed Disneyfication of the 1980 team. 29 minutes in, Patty Brooks, played by Patricia Clarkson, has this exchange with her husband, U.S. coach Herb Brooks, Kurt Russell, played by. Patty says, "I know what this is about. I know it, and you know it." Herb, "What? Know what?" Patty, "This, what you're doing, chasing after something you didn't get, that you may never get. What if it doesn't work out, Herb? Huh? What are we going to do this for every, what are we going to do this for every 4 years? I had a prime seat for what happened with the original Jack Hughes, the press box. I covered him for 3 years at Harvard, where he was a gearing like three-body defenseman, block, bang, finish, and I followed the Olympic team in the last 3 months of 1979 for the Albany Times Union, where I wound up after I left Cambridge. If you've been to Albany, you know it's not some of God's best work, but it was the only job offer I got in May of 1979. And I knew the Winter Games were only 9 months and 140 miles away in Lake Placid. By Christmas, I was in Placid for a pre-Olympic hockey tournament, where I interviewed Herb Brooks for the first time and the last time. I asked him a couple questions. It did not go well, let's say. Me, "Is there anyone you wish was here?" Brooks, "Like who?" Me, "Boston College goaltender Paul Skidmore." Brooks, "I got my goalie. Next question." Me, "What about, you know, All-American and future Hockey Hall of Famer, Joe Mullen?" Brooks, "Joe Mullen made a decision to take care of his effing family. Mullen's father was ill, and his family's Hell's Kitchen apartment had collapsed, forcing him to turn pro and grab a $30,000 signing bonus from the Blues." Noted. Me, "You have to cut two more players, right?" Me, "How tough is that?" Brooks, "Well, you're talking to the guy who was the last player cut from the 1960 team, so you tell me." "This and what you're doing, chasing after something that you didn't get, that you may never get." Herb Brooks was cut 2 weeks before the opening ceremony in Squaw Valley, California. Coach Jack Riley added three players at the deadline. All were silver medalists from the 1956 games in Cortina. John Mayasich, formerly of the University of Minnesota, the Cleary brothers, Bill and Bob, 2 years out of Harvard, post-miracle younger brother Bob often told the story of pulling off his hockey pants before the first game in 1960 and seeing Brooks inked into the lining. "Jack Riley was calling me all the time to come out and join," recalls Billy Cleary. "Now he's 91 years old and sharper than you and I ever were. Who would win an NCAA championship during his 20-year coaching career at Harvard? I said, I can't afford it. He brought me in, Bobby and John. It caused some problems. They had been playing in Denver against Denver University the night before and lost, and another game there the following night. We showed up. No one said a word. I thought, well, this is going to be fun. We went out for warm-ups, and three of us didn't get a puck. But we wound up tying Denver. The 1960 team upset the Soviets after Khrushchev ordered them to bury the U.S. and the Czechs in the gold-clinching finale. The Clearys and Mayasich combined for 19 goals in 7 games, all wins. Back home in St. Paul, the 22-year-old Brooks watched the 9-4 win over the Czechs with his father. "Well," his dad said, "looks like they cut the right guy." Brooks wasn't just cut from the team, he was retouched. In a post-game photo of the 1960 squad distributed by USA Hockey, he's in the back row, except that his head has been lopped off and replaced by Mayasich. The U.S. won the 1980 pre-Olympic tourney easily, dispatching JV teams from the Soviet Union and Sweden, and they were presented with gold medals that seemed more like upgraded participation trophies. I was aware of how precarious Hughes' spot was, especially after Brooks moved Dave Christian, a lock to make the team, back to defense. I thought Jackie was more versatile and a step faster than lumbering Bob Suter from Wisconsin, and I was confident Brooks wouldn't be so uber-provincial that he'd carry 9 of his former players from the University of Minnesota and only 4 players from back east, all out of Boston University. But I was 22, and you couldn't tell me anything. I'd seen Jackie Hughes dominate the ECAC for 3 seasons, and I'd seen him at an Elliott house party one night during a beer-soaked version of Mother's Little Helper, two other guys years before karaoke was in the lexicon or the appliance store. Doctor, please have more of these outside the door. She took 4 more. So you tell me. You're wrong about Souter, says John Powers, the Pulitzer Prize-winning sports writer and author of One Goal, the definitive and relentless vivid book about the 1980 team. When Souter was healthy, he was a better skater than Jackie. More speed. Much better at puck movement, which was Herb's whole Soviet-style game. Also, he was kind of tough guy Herbie loved. Souter broke his ankle in late November, and he thought he was done. That's why he looked slow, but Herbie took him aside and said, take care of that ankle. You won't lose any ground. Which he didn't say to anyone. He wanted to keep them all on edge. The Wisconsin guy Souter and the leading scorer, Mark Johnson, were always afraid they were going to get cut because Herbie hated their coach. And Mark's father, Badger Bob Johnson, he hated the way his wife would show up at games in a red jumpsuit clanging a cowbell. And Herbie would say, if Patty Brooks did that, I'd kick her ass all the way back to Shoreview. What if it didn't work out, Herb, huh? Are we going to do this every 4 years? If Brooks had kept Hughes any more on edge, he would have had to use his stick like a Felipe Petit balancing pole. Powers had been writing about Hughes since he was a one-man gang at Malden Catholic, 5 miles north of Boston. Herbie really got into his head, Powers remembers. Jackie told me he'd lie in bed at night and hear Herbie muttering, Hughes, Hughes, every time he would lug the puck out rather than pass it. Another time he took me aside and said, you know me, you've seen me play, I can play. I left Placid just after Christmas, confident Jack Hughes and I would see each other in 6 weeks. But 2 things happened. At the end of January, I was told I would not be going to the Olympics. It was a plum gig for the closest mid-sized Metropolitan Daily, and the Times Union decided to send 2 other guys, both older, but not me, and both not me, one I had a problem with, which was all you needed to know about me back then. Not long ago, less than 2 weeks before the games began, Jack Hughes was let go. Don't Believe Miracle, which claims that Ralph Cox from the University of New Hampshire was the last player cut? No. Herb called Jackie's room, got no answer, then called Cox's apartment, which he shared with his teammate Mike, and Cox was not surprised. As Brooks often said about him, Ralph got one problem. He just scores goals. Herb that just, and then he called back Urizioni, and who answered, and he said, have you seen Jack? He's right here. Hand him the phone. 3 days before the Olympics, the U.S. was routed by the legit Soviet team 10-3 at Madison Square Garden. During the game, Jack O'Callaghan, a gifted backliner with an infectious core, got his occasional cranky knee caved in by a cheap shot. At first, doctors said he would need surgery and be out 8 weeks. Herb was about to phone Hughes in Fort Worth, where he was playing for the Colorado Rockies CHL team, and tell him to get on a plane, the kind of phone you want to be handed. Instead, Brooks sought a second opinion and was told AC might miss 3 games. There was no call to Fort Worth. O'Callaghan only missed the first game against Sweden, which the U.S. tied in the closing seconds after 2.5 periods of play that Powers' book described as flatter than a 14th-century gold globe. Herbie wanted the uncommon man, Powers says. He loved O'Callaghan, especially after he volunteered to be his whipping boy. The deal had been made early in the Team USA's barnstorming tour. When I call you, Jack, Brooks tipped, I'm yelling at you. When I call you then... I'm still yelling at you. Street savvy and scary bright, O'Callaghan had turned a virtual full ride at Harvard for the actual full one on Commonwealth Avenue, which Brooks adored. O'Callaghan, smarter than you are, Brooks said to Hughes at one point. You were both admitted to Harvard, and he decided not to go. O'Callaghan was a townie's townie, another guy I'd covered for 4 years. I wanted to interview him, and I had... I wanted to interview him in Troy, New York, and the U.S. beat RPI in November. But I was told that he'd gone home early due to get his cranky knee checked out. And I waited till 7 p.m. at the place called the Dugout Cafe, the diviest of the BU dive bars. Dugout? Jack O'Callahan there? Hang on. Hello? Oh, see, this is Billy Sheft. We've known each other a while. Yeah? Well, I'm in Albany, following your team. I was told you'd gone home, so I figured I'd find you here. Well, aren't you a hot blank? Yes, I was. Just ask me. After I learned that I wouldn't be returning to Lake Placid, I set out to. Number one, drink a good bit more. Number two, turn myself into John the Hockey Baptist about how overlooked Team USA was. And three, try not to be smug and bitchy when I was proven correct. I went 2 for 3. I wrote 2 columns for the Times Union. The first U.S. hockey team, not like pickup squads from the past, ran 2 weeks before the games opened up with the lead. Americans like 2 things, underdogs and underdogs who live in the United States, and concluded that anything less than a medal would be a disappointment. I also referred to lightly regarded Finland, which the U.S. wound up having to defeat Sunday morning after the miracle game for the gold. Thusly, here's your sleeper, the second column, and we

Be smug, bitchy. But I got to squeeze in the phrase jingle jangle of the morning, so that was an urgency. Yes, I did get some mail, most of which contained suggestions to the effect of maybe Comrade Shift would be more comfortable covering sports in Minsk. I saw the team when they reunited that summer for a parade down Main Street in Lake Placid. And the four players from BU were now sporting Massachusetts vanity license plate with the Olympic rings and the USA next to their uniform numbers. Jim Craig, 30, Urizoni, 21, O'Callaghan, 17, and Dave Silk, 8. There would be more reunions in the ensuing 45 years. Ralph Cox and Jack Hughes were always invited. Don't know about Cox, but Jack never showed, and really, can you blame him? Jack Hughes moved on. For many years, he and his brother George, another talented Harvard Iceman, the older half of a pair who in mid-disco era had named the Hughes Corporation, were in business with O'Callaghan, Beanpot Financial Services. Though originally based in Chicago, the outfit was named for the iconic college hockey tournament, the Beanpot, held at the Boston Garden every February. So, yes, the original Jack Hughes moved on, which is more than you can say for me. Which kind of dovetails back nicely to the subject of uniform numbers. During the last 3 years of my writing, 24 writing for David Letterman, the boss and I came up with a semi-regular segment, Uniform Numbers with Bill Shift. The format was what we used to call a refillable. Me and a fake soundproof booth announcer Alan Calder asking me obscure uniform numbers for a ridiculous amount of money, and me nailing it. Alan then correcting me on a wrong answer, me correcting Alan. Alan asking non-existent judges for confirmation, SFX, a bell. Alan reducing the money to nonsense and asking me to come back next week. It was like more than a few things developed to tickle Dave, and it did, along with me and almost no one else. We wound up doing 5. The third featured Alan asking me for the numbers of the last 4 players cut from the 1980 team. Purposely, I did not give my answers in order. I just booth-barked. Tim Haar, number 18. Jack Hughes, who shouldn't have been cut, number 12. Ralphie Cox, number 14. And Les Augie, number 2. I thought about reaching out to Hughes, especially after his name was unwittingly resurrected, but come on, not the phone you want handed to you. I did try to get a hold of a woman who had put us down this road. Ellen Hughes, the former UNH hockey standout and Team USA player, who served as a player development consultant for the 2026 Olympic women's team, and had dubbed the second of her 3 NHL boys, Jack. The rue of this karmic gumbo only thickened when I learned that Ellen Hughes was in fact Ellen Weinberg Hughes, with whom I had worked on the 1998 ESPYs. There was a first-line member of the production team, and I was adding the wise-ass to Norm MacDonald's now legendary monologue, a monologue that ended with the line, I still wish I could take credit. Heisman Trophy winner Charles Woodson is here. Charles, that's something nobody can ever take away from you unless you kill your wife and a waiter. Ellen said, I never connected. But really, but what she could possibly have said. Yeah, I heard that. Clearly chuckles when I run the name irony over him. I hadn't thought of it in those terms, he says. Jackie was a good kid. And he was a great kid, but that has to happen when you're putting a team together. I never talked to Jack after it happened. It was kind of just fate, and you're certainly not going to second-guess a coach. One other thing, Herb Brooks had gotten the Olympic job only after it had been turned down by Billy Cleary. Harvard coach Billy Cleary. Jack Hughes coach Billy Cleary. Yes, this, what you're doing, chasing after something that you didn't get, that you may never get. Patricia Clarkson's Disney dialogue compelled me to raise the unconscious. I suggested to Billy that maybe on some level, having been replaced on the 1960 team at the last minute by a Harvard guy, a Cleary brother no less, and getting the 1980 U.S. Olympic coaching job only after the other Cleary brother had passed,

0: Herb Brooks was on some unprobed level trying to avenge a wrong. Oh, absolutely not, Billy says of Brooks, who died in 2003. I was happy when Herbie got the job. I vouched for him. We were friendly. I knew him. I liked him. I coached against him. He was always a straightforward, principled guy. And then Billy Cleary sweep-checked that notion away with one story. Lake Placid was the only time I'd gone to the Olympics since 1960. I went to the arena before the game with Russia. I saw the players coming off after warm-ups. Hell, I knew half of them because I recruited them. I saw Herbie. I said, I wish you well, and that's it. I started to walk out the arena, and the trainer came after me and said, Herbie wants you to speak to the players. I said, me? People asked me, what did I say? I told them, I think I know what's going through your mind. You're up here in oblivion in the middle of nowhere, and you think you're isolated and no one is paying attention. But I'm telling you that you've captivated everyone, and there's 20 guys rooting harder for you than anyone, and that's 20 guys from Squaw Valley team. All this way, and nobody's sharing the trigger. Flailing, I reached out to Ed Swift, this very magazine's Virgil, for the epic poem that was Placid. I actually didn't put that together till later. He wrote in an email from New Zealand, I did love it that the winning goal was scored by a guy who lost his teeth, highlighting how friggin' tough hockey players are compared to other sports. Absolutely nothing ever reminds me or compares to 1980. Okay, don't rub it in. Today we're reading from Sports Illustrated, copyright 2026, the May issue, ABGSI LLC, On American Football, by Steve Rushen. As he climbed the ranks at ESPN, John Skipper made it his mission to make the beautiful game a popular one in the U.S. It wasn't easy, but it was interesting, and ultimately worthwhile. The parrot lived in a gilded cage inside the gilded cage of Trump Tower. From the twin perches 49 stories above Fifth Avenue, Chuck Blazer and his tropical birds surveyed Central Park and the world beyond it. Up there in the clouds, the white-bearded Blazer, a parrot summoned to his shoulder. Looked like Zeus, thought John Skipper. Vladimir Putin once told the 300-pound-plus Blazer he looked like Karl Marx. Either way, bearded and birded, Blazer cut an arresting figure. Skipper had ascended to Blazer's lair because he needed the parrot, or rather its owner, to vanquish a peacock. The peacock was the mascot of the NBC National Broadcasting Company headquartered in the Art Deco landmark 6 blocks away at 30 Rockefeller Plaza. The chairman of NBC Sports, Dick Ebersol, was so long identified with that network that he'd come to resemble, in Skipper's mind, an actual peacock, looking down with feathers fanned on ESPN, the cable sports program based in a former industrial park roughly 107 miles north of Midtown Manhattan in Bristol, Connecticut. Skipper, in that October of 2005, was nominally Ebersol's counterpart, the newly anointed head of all content for ESPN. As a middle-aged convert to soccer, Skipper was visiting Trump Tower to enlist Blazers' help in beating NBC to the most popular event in all sports, the FIFA World Cup, whose United States television rights were not yet sold for the 2010 and the 2014 tournaments. Toward that end, Blazer really was Zeus-like, the most powerful man in American soccer, one of 25 members of the FIFA Executive Committee. These were the people who helped decide who hosted World Cups and got to televise them. So Skipper was under the impression that Ebersol had a handshake deal with Sepp Blatter, the FIFA chief, to award U.S. rights to NBC. Skipper had also suspected that FIFA was not filled with men of unwavering loyalty. Dick Ebersol, as Skipper would later put it, had a handshake that didn't mean crap. Skipper by then was so enamored of the world's game that he called the kind of football played by the Green Packers and Alabama Crimson Tide on every reference with a hint of contempt, American tackle football, as in, I grew up in North Carolina playing American tackle football. And he did, in Lexington, North Carolina, in the wide, rolling plateau of the Piedmont Triad, America's furniture-making capital, whose walnut, pine, and poplar trees were turned into easy chairs and end tables for a nation newly enthralled to television. When Skipper was born in 1955, all that furniture came out of North Carolina was suddenly arranged around another piece of furniture, the glowing hearth of the console TV. On February 9th in 1964, an 8-year-old John Skipper gazed into the bottle green glass of the family's portable RCA Victor, its plastic cabinet colored a mid-century magenta, and watched four men, young men from Liverpool, break America. His father had his own window on the hole, the pigeonhole letter cabinet at the Lexington Post Office. There, Daryl Skipper, a mail carrier, earned extra money on Saturday morning sorting mail from the great canvas sacks that washed up on the loading dock. The brand-new $500,000 post office on the corner of State and West opened the same week in November of 1967 that Rolling Stone published its first issue. All of life was in those U.S. mail sacks, draft notices, love letters, birthday cards, college acceptances that brought deliverance from Vietnam. But preteen John tagged along with his dad to read the magazines. The Village Voice had a single subscriber in Lexington, bringing news from the distant planet of Bohemian Manhattan. But John's favorite were Rolling Stone and especially, you guessed it, Sports Illustrated, with its full cover accounts of faraway games of American tackle football. In the post office, the boy was held spellbound, careful to return the magazines to their pigeonholes uncreased, as if still unread. After studying English Lit at the University of North Carolina, he moved to New York City and a job at Rolling Stone. There he met the magazine's national affairs correspondent, Hunter S. Thompson. Together, Skipper says, they broke a bunch of stuff, playing American tackle football in the halls at a staff party among a group of roughnecking guys who had too much ingestion of other stuff. Still, as he had in the Lexington Post Office, Skipper preferred sports to music. After nearly a decade, he left Rolling Stone, ultimately wound up at ESPN. He transformed a website with a ridiculous name, ESPNET.SportsZone.com, into a juggernaut renamed ESPN.com. He also started ESPN the magazine. By then, Skipper had a young family. His wife, Jessica, and their two boys, Nick and Clay, lived in Wilton, Connecticut, halfway between Manhattan and Bristol. Skipper triangulated his time among Seattle, New York, and Wilton until that fateful day in 2000 when Skipper's triangle became a rectangle. His boss, Disney chairman, Michael Eisner, added London to his monthly itinerary. Eisner himself had flown to England to consider buying the London soccer team Queen's Park Rangers, as a companion to the Disney-owned Anaheim Mighty Ducks of the NHL and Anaheim Angels of MLB. Instead, Eisner bought a soccer website in London, SoccerNet.com, and told Skipper that it was now part of his digital purview. And Skipper knew nothing about soccer beyond coaching his boys with other dads in Wilton, but nevertheless made the first of his monthly visits to the UK, where to his everlasting surprise, he became Hugh Grant in the turn-of-a-century rom-com. Instead of falling in love with Julia Roberts in Notting Hill, he fell hard for football in another lyrical London precincts, Fulham, Islington, and Chelsea. What did he love about football? Well, for starters, everything. He loved England's decaying stadiums. He called them grounds. Loved their Victorian facades concealing immaculate fields, pitches. Loved that everything and everyone in English football, from Craven Cottage to Crystal Palace, had a name straight from Harry Potter. He learned the game's rich new vernacular. British broadcasters declaiming about clubs and crests and perfectly weighed passes, and became one of the Americans who said nil instead of zero and top of the table instead of first place. He steeped himself in the burgeoning canon of an English football lit, fever pitch, among the thugs. Even as the English lit major recognized in the second half of the name Tottenham Hotspur, a Shakespearean protagonist, Harry Hotspur, slain by Prince Hal in Henry IV, Part 1. When his soccer net staff insisted he choose a favorite club, Skipper chose Spurs, the way Goldilocks chose the porridge. Chelsea was too posh, Arsenal too obvious, Man United was too successful, West Ham too dangerous. These clubs and their grounds and their century-long histories were brand new to him, an unexplored continent of characters, lore, chants, and traditions. He would discover the game a way a child does, from scratch. Fittingly, SoccerNet was started by a child in the mid-1990s. 12-year-old Tom Hadfield of Brighton, England, first encountered the internet at his friend Rupert's house and began corresponding with strangers around the world who asked him the results of English soccer games. So he started a website with his father, Greg, to provide a burgeoning audience with scores and injury news at a time when Manchester United results didn't run in U.S. newspapers and matches didn't air on American TV. Father and son sold SoccerNet to the UK's Daily Mail, and which sold it to Disney, and then in the shadow of the Hammersmith flyover, an elevated stretch of was now housed in the stretch of the A4 motorway. Under Skipper, SoccerNet retained a 12-year-old spirit, at once a labor and love and engine of commerce, suffused by a little boy's enchantment with the game. When Skipper arrived, the office was as male as a monastery. They were all blokes. They all drank. They all dressed sloppy. They all loved football. And he recalls, they loved football. Quickly, so did he. There were two historic grounds in the London borough of Hammersmith and Fulham, Fulham's Craven Cottage and Chelsea's Stamford Bridge. He planned his monthly visits to London around the fixture schedule. He attended around 15 matches a year and evangelized the zeal with newly converts. And what's more, Skipper was convinced he would make his countrymen love this game as nearly as much as and break the Premier League in America the way another group of Brits had done on the Ed Sullivan Show. On that magenta RCA Victor in his boyhood home in North Carolina 4 years earlier. What can you say about soccer other than it's boring, tedious, confusing, mystifying, bewildering, virtually impossible to watch? Wrote one of them, an Alabama newspaper columnist named Phil Paul Feinbaum, on the occasion of the previous World Cup in 2002. In time, Feinbaum would be paid for his punditry by ESPN. If the network couldn't convert every American to love world football as much as Skipper did, at least ESPN would have its soccer critiques, where Lyndon Johnson would like to have his inside the tent pissing out rather than outside the tent pissing in. Skipper could never be certain if he had the support of a parrot-shouldered soccer mecher with the quintessential surname for an international sports official, Blazer, on Fifth Avenue. Queens native Chuck Blazer straddled his rascal scooter like the Alexander Great astride his elephant. In his role as Deputy Secretary, the North American Caribbean Confederation of FIFA, Blazer kept offices on the entire 17th floor of top Trump Tower, layers of atmosphere below his 49th floor condo. To Skipper, Blazer suggested he make his fortune as inventor of the yellow smiley face icon. "That's mine," Blazer said, showing him the smiley face on a post-it note in the Trump Tower where he rented a separate apartment at $6,000 a month for his cats. So Skipper lobbied Nicholas Erickson, then the FIFA's director of TV. From Zurich, he traveled by train to Zug, one of the world's wealthiest hubs, an international tax haven, where he promised Erickson he would leverage ESPN's myriad channels to televise every single match of the World Cup live, something no other suitor could reasonably do. So Skipper didn't say some of those matches might air at 3 a.m. on ESPN News, but they would be live nonetheless. NBC, he noted, had aired some Olympic event tapes on delay and called them plausibly live. In the end, it wasn't Skipper's promise to televise every match as it unfolded that won the day. He did what FIFA respected most. He showed them the money. ESPN paid $40 million for 2010 World Cup, $60 million for the 2014 World Cup. Had he wildly overpaid? The figure sounded extravagant. He still affects a Dr. Evil accent when he says, "We paid, count it, $100 million, even for the Walt Disney Company. That was a significant outlay. The 2006 World Cup, by comparison, was scheduled to air on ESPN for the princely sum of nothing. Those rights had been purchased years earlier by the marketing arm of MLS, which would produce the games that air them on ESPN, in exchange for an ad revenue. Before he could televise the 2010 World Cup on ESPN, Skipper doubled down, acquiring the rights to broadcasts the English Premier League on ESPN2 in the U.S. and on Saturday mornings when the network's programming leaned heavily into fishing. In 2009, Premier League began airing on Saturday mornings, 7:30 Eastern, creating a new time slot for live sports in America. A growing niche of soccer-mad Yanks ate it up with beans and toast. The peculiarly American cliche that soccer is boring finally had a wasn't as boring as watching men fish. American soccer fans, starved and scarved, had a ravenous appetite for international football. The 2010 World Cup between Spain and the Netherlands, live from Johannesburg, aired at 2:30 in New York. And when he scored before the final whistle to give Spain a 1-0 win, it was most watched men's soccer game U.S. president to that point in U.S. history. 15.45 million viewers on ABC, another 8.821 million viewers on Spanish language Univision. The 2010 World Cup proved that big events can transform companies. So it turns out that Blazer did not make his fortune from the smiley face emoji. Rather, he had pocketed bribes and kickbacks for years in his role at CONCACAF and failed to pay his own personal income tax on his ill-gotten fortune, eventually turning federal informant in the corruption scandal that engulfed the FIFA in 2015 when Blatter resigned. Blazer died in 2017, the same year Skipper would resign as president of ESPN. Skipper, had he said long, been a recreational user of cocaine, but insisted it had never affected his work. But when someone from whom he bought the drug tied that December to extort him, and by extension the Walt Disney Company, he had little choice but to surrender the job he loved. He later co-founded Meadowlark, a media company that produces documentaries and podcasts, took a small ownership stake in Tristina in Serie C, a third tier of professional football in Italy, which he is quick to note is even less glamorous than it sounds. It's a far cry from that day in South Africa when Skipper watched with fascination the entourages of Blatter and former U.S. President Bill Clinton square off at the 2010 World Cup over which group would be the first to exit a VIP room at the Loftus Versfeld Stadium in Pretoria. Clinton and his entourage won. That was June 23 of 2010. And the U.S.-Algeria match, which Skipper watched with the crowd, not the VIPs, flanked by his son Clay and the ESPN's heads of security. In the moments after Landon Donovan scored his 91st minute match winner that allowed the U.S. to advance to the knockout stage, perhaps the most important goal in U.S. men's soccer history, the forward exhorted the American fans in attendance. "I am taking the liberty of believing," he pointed to where we were sitting, Skipper says of Donovan. The TV executive knew this electric moment was appearing on screens across America, in homes, in bars, laptops, smartphones, at noon, in NYC, New York City, at 9 a.m. in L.A. He was in two worlds, 10 time zones apart. "And I thought," Skipper says, "everything was worth it." Article was from the May 2026, Sports Illustrated, copyright 2026, ABGSI, LLC. And, well, that's all the time that we have for today. This has been Delana with Spotlight on Sports. I hope you've enjoyed today's reading from the audio reading service at the Allen County Public Library.
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1: And hello, Sun Sounds listeners. This is Andy Bombeck, which means once again it's time for the Children's Story Hour. And as always, I'm glad you could join me today for a good variety of children's stories. Like always, the first half hour I'll be reading picture books, and then the second half hour I'm going to continue with a novel that I've been reading now for about a month, titled Jack's New Power, Stories from a Caribbean Year. But first, let's begin today's program with the picture book titles. I'm going to start off with a book titled Comings and Goings. And then it's Georgie Dupree, Sharing the Stage. Love is in the little things. And if we have time, I'll finish up the first half hour with An Ordinary Day. So, it should be a lot of fun. Let's get started with our first picture book today, titled Comings and Goings. Those who went north, Alex, Alex's mother, Alex's father, Snow the dog. Those who stayed south, Uncle Mike, Grandpa Leander, and Grandma Alexandra, the twins, Sam and Tina, Aunt Sophie, and Plato, the parrot. Alex woke up to the ring of his alarm clock. He got up and ran to the calendar. He marked the day with an X. 4 more days to go. Alex dressed and went up to the attic. Among the boxes, he uncovered a small black suitcase covered in dust. Oh, this won't work, he thought. Alex slumped back to his room and got ready for school. It was raining again. Grandpa Leander counted the days. Only 4 more to go, he muttered, holding a cup of coffee and typing weather forecast on his computer. Will there be any storms in 4 days? Leander wondered. None. No wind or rain either. Thank goodness for that, he sighed. We wouldn't want Alex traveling in bad weather. But one never knew with the weather in northern countries. At school, Alex couldn't concentrate or answer the teacher's questions. His mind was elsewhere. He didn't write in his notebook. He just drew an airplane taking off without him. After school, Alex and his father visited a department store. He picked out a red suitcase, a blue bag, and a green backpack. 4 more days to go, Grandma Alexa said as she made the bed. She chose the white sheets with the blue wave pattern for Alex's visit. He will sleep in the same room as his mother did when she was a girl. On the table, she left a picture she had found of a young girl holding a cat. Alexa smiled. In 4 days, she would be putting to sleep a little boy who now lived far away. And she would tell him stories about his mom when she was a little girl. When Alex and his father got home, Alex opened his toy box and took out his 2 favorite cars. From his bookshelf, he picked out the 3 books in the Adventures of Tiger Leo series. Alex then packed his chess set and a few table games. He squeezed everything into his new backpack. Aunt Sophie went to a bookshop. I am looking for a present for a 6-year-old boy. He lives far away, and I would like a book to show him our city. The assistant suggested a book full of maps and pictures. Sophia was thrilled. Oh, this is perfect, she said. One day soon, she would take Alex and the twins on a walk around the city to uncover its secrets. The next morning, Alex woke up before his alarm clock rang. He marked another X on the calendar, 3 more days to go. Alex dressed warmly and got ready for school. After school, Alex's mom met him. She wanted to take Alex to a quaint shop in the city's old neighborhood. "I bought Alex his bicycle," Uncle Mike exclaimed to Leander, his father. Leander looked at the red bike. "Why doesn't it have training wheels?" "I want to be the one to teach Alex how to ride a bicycle so he will always remember me," said Mike. "Are you sure it's safe?" Leander asked. "Why don't you teach him how to tie his shoelaces? That way, he will think of you every morning for the rest of his life." Alex enjoyed doing a lot of things with his mother, but shopping was not one of them. He got dizzy and felt like running away. With great effort, he managed to choose a hat with a feather for Grandpa Leander, a printed shawl for Grandma Alexa, a bag of herbs for Aunt Sophie, a big beer glass for Uncle Mike, a box of milk chocolates for the twins. In the attic, the twins, Sam and Tina, decided to set up the train set they bought for Alex using their allowances. "Do you think he already has one?" asked Tina, who was afraid Alex wouldn't appreciate their gift. "He might," said Sam, as he added the last part of a bridge. "But it is one thing to play alone. It is another to play together." Tina sighed, hoping her brother was right. When Alex felt hungry, he and his mom went to a restaurant. They ordered sandwiches with French fries and warm apple pie for dessert. When they got home, Alex drew 5 pictures, one for each member of his extended family. He made a wish that he would be able to fit everything into his blue bag. Luck was on his side. 3 more days to go, Leander thought, as he walked among the rides in an amusement park. "Can a 6-year-old boy ride in one of these?" he asked the lady selling tickets for the bumper cars. "Only if you sit next to him," she explained. Leander thought of the first time he rode in a bumper car with his mother. He must have also been around 6. The next day, Alex woke up before anyone else, just as the warm rays of the sun made their first appearance. He marked another X, 2 more days to go. From his wardrobe, he took a pair of blue shorts, green pants, a checkered shirt, his favorite yellow t-shirt, 2 striped vests, some underwear, and his brown sandals. Alexa walked to the fruit market with a list of Alex's favorite things. "Now, let's see. Bananas, apples, apricots. What else? Cherries, of course." Alexa asked the vendor, "Are the cherries good?" "Please, taste for yourself," replied the young seller. "Mmm, so good," Alexa said. "I am sure they can't get fruit like this in the north." Alex's yellow t-shirt had a big stain. Cleaning his shirt made Alex late for his last day of school. He didn't have time for breakfast. On his way to school, Alex kept bumping into things because he looked up at the sky. Sophie typed on the computer, "What are the best plays for children? Little Red Riding Hood, Peter Pan. These are probably for younger children. Alex is a grown-up boy now," she sighed. "Stories from Our Myths," she read, also noting the venue. Sophia was sure this would be a good play for Alex and the twins. Alex hoped the clouds would stay away, and to his surprise, they did. The clouds moved toward the mountains. As soon as he got home, Alex ran to the window. His yellow t-shirt was dry. He shoved it into his red suitcase. "What's that?" Leander asked Mike. "It's a skateboard, Dad," Mike exclaimed. "Aren't you a bit old for that? I bought it for Alex. I'm going to teach him how to balance so he will always remember me," Mike said with a smile. Are you sure it's safe? Asked Leander. Why don't you teach him how to tie his shoelaces? That way he will think of you every morning for the rest of his life. Well, the next morning, Alex woke up before the first rays of sun began to shine, just as the neighborhood baker started making his strudel cakes. It was the first day of summer vacation. He marked one more X on his calendar, only one more day to go. All his things were packed. The blue bag and green backpack were both full. His red suitcase still had room for a few more things. Will it be ready by tomorrow? Asked Tina. Her brother didn't answer. The twins were building a treehouse to play in with Alex. And will it be strong enough for all three of us? Wondered Tina. Do you think we may also have to leave someday like Alex? Tina asked. She was happy that they lived here, in a house with a big tree in the garden. After a hearty breakfast, Alex opened the closet and found the striped summer bag. Good thing it wasn't in the dusty attic. He took out two bathing suits, a straw hat, a beach towel, a bucket, a spade, and a rake. Alex also grabbed flippers, goggles, a snorkel, a net, a water pistol, a frisbee, two paddles, and three ping pong balls. Tomorrow is the big day, exclaimed Leander, carrying many packages. What's all this? Asked Alexa. Leander opened one of the packages. These are foam bricks to help you float. Do you think they will fit around Alex's waist? Alex smiled. Leander opened the rest of the packages, full of life vests and inflatable toys in all colors and shapes. Alexa burst out laughing. Alex carried everything into his room and tried to fit it all in his red suitcase. He squeezed, pushed, and sat on the suitcase. But Alex couldn't close it. He burst into tears. Alex's mom walked in and helped him sort it all out. Grandpa Leander and Grandma Alexa will have a beach towel, she said, and the twins can share their summer toys. Mike placed five boxes on the table. What's all this? Asked Alexa as she unwrapped them. Each one had a pair of shoes, and they all had shoelaces. For Alex, explained Mike. Leander shook his head. That's good. He is sure to learn how to tie his shoelaces this way. And he will think of you every morning for the rest of his life. In the evening, Alex had difficulty going to sleep. He heard the wind and rain against the window. Just as the baker put strudel in the oven, as the sun's rays appeared on the horizon, as the first train of the day left the platform, and as the alarm was ready to go off, he at last fell asleep. When his mother woke him up, Alex felt exhausted. Dad had already put the luggage in the car. Sophie rested her coffee on the table. We will celebrate Alex's arrival today. Are we going to have a party? Asked Sam. Not a simple party, Sophie said. We are going to celebrate at the dinosaur theme park. Tina wrote down a list of all the children they would invite. Alex will never forget this party. Imagine celebrating in the company of a Tyrannosaurus Rex and Triceratops. The big airplane was waiting, proud and grand, on the tarmac. The flight attendant hung a name tag around Alex's neck. Dad hugged him and Mom kissed him. Alex felt squeezed between the two of them. A flight attendant took Alex by the hand. Mom and Dad waved through the glass. Alex felt a pinch in his heart. Alexa rolled out a long piece of paper on the floor. Next to her were two long poles, paint and paintbrushes. She was in a hurry. All had to be ready before they left for the airport. She thought of the surprise on Alex's face when he would see what she had prepared. The two of them shared the same name. "You took my name," Alex said to her when he was two. Alexa had laughed then. And here she was laughing again. The pilots welcomed Alex and showed him around the cockpit. The flight attendants took him to his seat by the window and offered him a piece of candy. Alex kept his eyes open until takeoff, but then quickly fell asleep. When Alex opened his eyes, the plane was flying over the big blue sea. A bright sun warmed his face. "Come on, everyone. We are going to be late," cried Sophie. Sam ran to his room. From his desk drawer, he took out a little box of candies. "Are you sure Alex will like them?" he asked his sister. Tina tucked the box into her backpack. "Let's go, Sam and Tina," called Sophie. "Grandpa, Grandma, and your father are already on their way." The twins ran to get into the back seat. The airplane landed gently. A flight attendant greeted Alex with a smile and led him to the baggage claim. Although the conveyor belt was packed with luggage, Alex had no trouble spotting his own bags. The flight attendant stood with Alex. He took a deep breath. Alex's family met in the parking lot. "We are late," Leander was upset. They almost ran into the departure terminal. The big doors opened and closed. All six of them lined up and looked for Alex. Leander and Mike stood at the far end of the baggage claim, holding the welcome banner. Alex hesitated and looked around. Then he saw them. And they saw him. They were all here. Grandpa Leander and Grandma Alexa, Uncle Mike, Aunt Sophie and the twins, Tina and Sam, and a loving banner that said, "Welcome, Alex." Georgie Dupree sharing the stage. "It's even more magical than I dreamed." Georgie Dupree's heart flutters at the thought of performing on the big stage for all of her friends and family to see. She wants to soak up every second and shine on stage. Georgie has to get the part of Alice. Quinn says, "I want to be the Cheshire Cat. He's so mysterious, and he can disappear whenever he wants." Camilla chimes in, "I want to be the Queen of Hearts and rule the land." Maya shouts, "I want to be the Mad Hatter. Look at me. I'm so silly. I mean mad." Remy points, "I want to help with the special effects and lighting." Alex says, "I want to be the caterpillar to help Alice find her way, or not." Georgie jumps to the front of the group. "I want to be the lead. I need to be Alice." Georgie and her friends go home to practice for the big day tomorrow. She bursts through the house and shouts, "Mama, Daddy, I have to practice my lines. I need your help, pretty please." Georgie pulls Daddy off of the couch to practice the scene between Alice and the Cheshire Cat. "Shh," she giggles. Georgie scolds her audience of Mama, Nana, and the Jays, her twin brothers, Julian and James. "Alice, which way should I go?" Cheshire Cat. "Where do you want to end up?" Alice. "Well, I don't mind as long as I..." Cheshire Cat. Then you can go whichever way you please." Daddy hops behind the couch to pretend to disappear like the cat in the story, but he stubs his toe and falls over. After dinner, Georgie lies in bed and stares at the ceiling as she imagines performing as Alice. Georgie imagines her family cheering loudly from the audience, her classmates bringing her roses, and Mr. Parker giving her a high five backstage. She just has to get the part of Alice. The next day, Georgie can hardly wait for her turn on the stage. Georgie Dupree, get ready, you're next, says Mr. Parker. I need to say Alice's lines powerfully so they can see I'm a perfect fit to lead the play, Georgie whispers. Queen, speak less and curtsy in the presence of royalty. Alice, of course, but I was curious about Queen. Nobody questions the Queen. Georgie's voice booms as she reads the line. She makes big gestures to take up as much of the stage as possible. Alice is the star of the show, after all. Well, how did I do? Georgie asks, with a twirl and a big smile. I think everyone in the entire school heard your audition, Quinn says nervously. Georgie looks around. I must have nailed the audition. Everyone is still watching me. Georgie notices that no one else has a powerful audition for Alice like hers. No one else uses all of the space on the stage like she did. No one else says their lines as loudly and as clearly as she did. The part of Alice is mine. Anaya is the last person to audition for Alice. She floats across the stage and says her lines sweetly. Camilla leans over to Georgie and says, "Wow, she is good." Georgie chews her bottom lip. "I did wow the audience, right?" Back in class, Georgie waits anxiously for the audition list to be posted. Remember, students, no matter who gets which role in the play, we need everyone's help to make the play a success. Break a leg, cheers Miss Janes. Finally, the school bell rings, and Georgie and her friends run to the theater, buzzing with excitement. I can't look. You look for me. Don't worry. If you don't get a role, anyone can join the special effects team with me. Yes, I'm the Cheshire Cat. And I'm the Mad Hatter. I'm the Caterpillar. Georgie scans the list, but she does not see her name next to Alice. It's not next to the White Rabbit. It's not even next to Tweedledee or Tweedledum. Congrats, Georgie, Anaya squeals. You're Matilda, Alice's big sister. You start and in the show with me, Alice. I'm so excited. Georgie, you're going to be great as Matilda, says Mr. Parker. But I'm only in the play two short times, Georgie cries. Matilda starts in the beginning and end of the play. You also have the opportunity to join the stage teams, background performers, or help run the show's special effects like the lighting. The cast members celebrate and cheer with excitement. Everyone except for Georgie Dupree. Georgie pauses at her doorstep. Her family knows how much she wanted to be Alice, and now she has to tell them that she didn't get the part. Maybe I can sneak up to my room without being seen, Georgie whispers as she opens the door. 3, 2, 1. There she is, our Georgie the star. What part did you get, sugar? Asked Nana. Drats, Georgie deflates like a balloon. I'm not Alice, and you'll only get to see me twice. You shouldn't be proud of me, Georgie says quickly as she tries to bolt for the stairs. We're always proud of you. When I was in school, we could join the background dancers or help set up the stage, too. I bet this stage would be fun to design. And you are such a talented artist, adds Mama. Don't forget, Georgie, there are many ways to shine, Daddy says with a smile. Georgie finally makes it to her room after dinner. This is my first school play. I wanted to be a star so my family could be proud of me, cries Georgie. Georgie drifts off to sleep with a play on her mind. Matilda, Should I join the background performers or special effects? Cheshire Cat. Well, that depends on what you enjoy the most. Matilda. I would get to be on stage more as a background performer, but maybe I can make the backdrop with the stage team. The backdrops are always on stage. Cheshire Cat. See? You knew the answer all along. Ta-da! Stage team, background performers, special effects. And there's Georgie. Georgie, you're going to be late for your first play rehearsal. Wake up, warns Nana. Hi, Mr. Parker. I want to help with the stage design. Here are some ideas I came up with for the stage backdrop, exclaims Georgie. Wow, Georgie, this is fantastic. This is going to take our play to a whole new level. I'm happy you chose to look on the bright side. Thank you, Mr. Parker. I can make a great backdrop for everyone to see. There are many ways to shine, beams Georgie. On the night of the play, everyone got a chance to shine on stage, especially Georgie's backdrop. The end. And I'm going to finish up the first half hour of today's program with a picture book titled, Love is in the Little Things. Love is in the little things that fill us with delight, like shooting stars and fireworks that sparkle in the night. Every little heartfelt hug just brightens up my day. Your quiet, love-filled, gentle smiles mean more than words.

love is in your tiny touch, your jokes that make me laugh. We share so many giggles as we pop bubbles in the bath. Love is in my caring hand. I'll catch you when you fall. Each step you take, know I'll be there through troubles big and small. Love is in your happiness at wonders way up high. I'll always help you chase your dreams. I'll lift you to the sky. Love is in the joy you show at each small sight and sound. Through summer, winter, fall, and spring, I'll love you all year round. Yes, love is in the little things, no matter where we are. You, my love, are everything. You are my shining star. And this is just a reminder. My name is Andy Bombeck, and I hope you're enjoying the Children's Story Hour. And as I mentioned at the beginning of today's program, for the second half hour, I'm going to continue reading the novel that I've been reading now for about a month, titled Jack's New Power, Stories from a Caribbean Year. Jack Henry, the hero of Heads or Tails, Stories from the Sixth Grade, is back. It is the summer after sixth grade, and Jack and his offbeat family have relocated to the island of Barbados. Jack hopes he's escaping the craziness of his old life in Florida. But even in a Caribbean paradise, he is plagued by missed adventure. He gets a violent case of blood poisoning and ends up painted purple from head to toe, discovers the perils of male bonding in a pepper-eating contest with his father, and has his heartstrings twanged by an older woman, his sister's best friend, to name just a few of his troubles. But in these eight fierce and funny stories, Jack always perseveres, sometimes with the help of one of the few reliable things in his life, his trusty diary. Okay, last week, Jack is still painted all over with purple medicine. The doctor said he might have gotten blood poisoning after Jack removed a wart from his foot with a pair of rusty pliers. Jack is now at the carnival, painted purple, and paid $1 to see the alligator lady. And that's where I left off last week. The music speeded up, the curtain lifted, and a large woman in a reptile suit crawled out. I could see where the zipper had split down the side of her costume. She must have gained a little weight. A long alligator mask was strapped to her face with the thick green elastic straps. They tried to disguise the phony suit by sticking a lot of slimy leaves and pond scum all over her. She crawled across the stage on her belly, like someone crawling under her bed. She peered up at the circus barker and hissed. "She's a fake," a man said. "No kidding," I thought. At first, I felt cheated when I saw she was a fake, but then I didn't mind. I really felt sorry for whoever was in that costume. I should be her friend, I thought. I could run away and join the circus and live with the freaks, and they would accept me as the purple boy and be my friends. "You can ask her questions," the man in the white suit said. "She can predict the future." "When do I get my dollar back?" asked a wise guy. The alligator lady cocked her head and turned to glare at the man. "Listen," she said in an irritated tone, "I'm hot and sweaty, and this is the only job I could get, so give me a break." Everyone took a step back. "Hey, honey, don't bite," the wise guy said. The man in the white suit waved his cane over his head. "She is not feeling well today," he said. "Her malaria is acting up." I wasn't feeling well either. Suddenly, I thought I might vomit. I didn't want to throw up and steal the show. I turned and went back outside. The light was so bright, my head hurt. Maybe I have a headache, I thought.
though I was

0: wasn't sure what a headache was supposed to feel like. In the movies, when people had headaches, they went to bed or fainted. When Mom had one, she seemed grouchy. When Betsy had one, she didn't want to do anything but pout. My eyes hurt. Maybe I don't have a headache, I thought. Maybe I'm really sick. Maybe I have a deadly disease and no one has the guts to tell me. Maybe Dad brought me to the carnival for one last good time before I croak. "Hey, purple chicken eater," Pete said, sneaking up behind me. "Where have you been?" "None of your business, Betsy's pet," I replied. He stuck out his tongue. "Look what I won." He held up a stuffed red devil. "I bet Dad won that for you," I said. "Betsy did," he frowned. "What's wrong?" "Headache," I said, and shielded my eyes from the sun. "I need to lie down." That night, my foot felt better. It was still sore if I stepped hard on the wart hole, but I wanted to make friends before Betsy. I had to get going. She was already starting to plant flowers in the front yard, and it wouldn't take long before a neighbor stopped by to introduce herself. Betsy'd pounce on her like a cat. I'd never hear the end of her calling me a friendless purple freak. I got my diary and map and opened my French doors. In the darkness, no one could tell I was purple. I removed a kitchen match from my pocket and stooped down to scratch it across the asphalt. It snapped to life. I shielded the flame behind my diary and walked a little ways until I came to a driveway. The match went out and I stood still until my eyes adjusted to the dark. When I looked around, I saw the faint outline of a white mailbox. I leaned toward it and struck another match. NAIME was painted in big red block letters. It was the Arab's house. I dropped down to my knees, opened my diary, and wrote NAIME on my street map. One down, I thought. I jogged for a little bit until I thought I must be close to another mailbox. I stooped down and struck another match. There it was, HUNT. I wrote that down on my map. The next house was easy because their porch light was on. Grantham, GRANTHAM. Then there was a lot of darkness. I jogged for a little distance and lit another match. Nothing. I jogged some more. The road curved to my right, and I kept jogging. It felt good to run a little bit. I wanted to get my health back. I stopped and lit another match. I found a driveway, or was it a road that took a left turn? I couldn't tell. I didn't see a mailbox, so I jogged a little ways farther. I lit another match and found I was standing next to a bicycle that was propped against the front porch stairs of a big house. I dropped the match and stepped on it as I crept back out of the driveway before someone threw a net over me. I crossed the street and checked for mailboxes on the other side of the road. I lit a match and just then heard footsteps. "Hey," a boy hollered. "Hey." I threw the match down and started to run. I figured I was going in the right direction. "Hey," he said, "stop." I picked up my pace. He picked up his pace. I turned it on. My foot throbbed, but I wanted to get home. I didn't want someone to catch me snooping around. They might think I was a burglar, and I'd get a bad reputation and never make a friend. "Hey," he shouted. He was gaining on me. "Slow down." I speeded up. If my foot wasn't so tender, I could take off and leave him in the dark. He speeded up. I turned it on even more. The steps kept coming. They were right behind me. "Hey, hey, you!" He reached out and tapped me on the back. I kept running. "Hey," he said, "slow down." I was doing that anyway. My lungs felt like they were being ripped out of my chest. My feet slapped at the tar as I slowed down. My foot throbbed. He slowed down too. I put my hands on my hips and walked in a wide circle. He did the same. "Are you new?" he asked between breaths. "Yes," I huffed. Even though it was dark, I covered my purple face with my hands and diary. I stared out at him. He was only a slightly darker shadow against the night. "Where do you live?" he asked. I paused. The houses didn't have street numbers, just names. Dad had painted Henry on a piece of wood and wired it to the iron gate. "Henry," I replied. "So, you're the new kid," he said. "I heard a new American family had moved in." "Yep," I said, "that's us." He must have stuck out his hand to shake mine, but because it was so dark, he kind of poked me in the stomach. I jumped back. "Sorry," he said, "my name is Shiva." "Jack," I replied, thinking that Shiva was an odd name for someone with an English accent. I stuck out my hand and searched for his as if I was reaching for a doorknob in the dark. "Do you want to join our track club?" he asked. I did, but I said, "Not just yet. I need to practice some more." No club would have me until I got rid of this purple stuff first. "Well, I'll pass by sometime and we can run," he said. "I only run at night," I said. "It's cooler." "Me too," he said. "But presently, I must return home." "Okay," I said. "I'll see you tomorrow night." "Yes," he replied, "and I will look into what you need to join the club." Then I heard his footsteps running off behind me. I went directly home. My heart was pounding. I had a friend hooked, but could I reel him in? Or would I lose him once he saw me in the light of day? But for now, I didn't have to worry. We could run at night. The next morning, after breakfast, Betsy was back out in the front yard planting marigolds. She had a pitcher of iced tea and two extra glasses. She was waiting for anyone her age to walk by so she could offer them a drink. She was going to beat me at making new friends. Since it was daytime, I figured my strategy was to keep her from getting a friend instead of me finding one. I ran back inside my bedroom and got my medicine. I put on a white t-shirt and wrote Betsy's brother in gentian violet across the front. Then I dabbed more on my face. I went out to the front porch and took a seat next to her table with the iced tea. She was working with her face to the street, so she didn't see me. She could plant marigolds all day, and no one would stop to talk once they saw me sitting up there like a purple freak. They certainly wouldn't want any iced tea if they thought I'd drunk out of the same pitcher. A car drove by. I stood up and pointed to my shirt. The driver smiled and waved to me. God, I thought, people here are so nice. I can't scare them away. A second car rolled down the road. Once again, I stood up and pointed to my shirt. The driver slowed down and turned into our driveway. Betsy straightened up and rubbed her hands together to shake off the garden soil. She figured she had nabbed a victim. I smiled a great big Goonie smile, crossed my eyes, and waved my hands over my head. I stuck out my tongue and pushed my finger halfway up my nose. The back door opened and a boy about my age got out. He wore a bright green silk jacket down to his knees. It sparkled under the sun. On his head, he wore a silk hat the shape of an upside-down rowboat. He waved to Betsy and asked her a question. She turned, and I could tell her that she was surprised to see me standing on the porch. Just the way her eyes narrowed and her fist clenched told me she was furious. Pete must have heard the car. He came running out. When he read my shirt, he started to laugh. The boy waved to me. I gave him a wave back, and then it struck me that he was the kid I had talked to in the dark. And I was purple. The full sun was directly above us in the blue sky, and I was bright purple. I glowed like a neon sign. He walked up the front steps and stared at me for a moment. I wiped my hands on the back of my pants. He stuck out his hand to shake, and I did. "You are purple," he said quietly. "Purple is a very distinguished color." His face was the color of clay pots. His hair was jet black. His lips were pink. "You're from Pakistan," he said, helping me out. "This is my brother Pete," I said. "He's not purple, but we like him anyway." Shiva smiled. He opened his jacket and removed a pamphlet from the inside pocket. "I want to give you the information on the track club," he said. I took it from him and set it on the table with the iced tea. My hands were sweaty, and I left purple fingerprints on the paper. "I think," I said slowly, "that it would be best if I joined after I got over this purple problem." "Perhaps yes," he said. "I understand, although it is a very nice shade of purple." I was certain he was the most polite person I had ever met, and I desperately wanted to be my friend. "But we can still run at night," I suggested. My foot was hurting me, but it's gotten better. "Very good," he said. "I will see you tonight. For now, I have to go." He turned and nodded toward the car. His father waved at me. All of his teeth were gold. I waved back. "Come by after sundown," I said. "Knock on the French doors on the side of the house." I pointed to where they were. "Very good," he replied and nodded. He walked quickly down the stairs. He said something polite to Betsy, then got back into his car. As they backed out of the driveway, Betsy marched toward me. Pete tugged on my hand. "Can I run with you?" "Forget it, traitor," I replied. "You can stay home and plant marigolds with your new friend." Before Betsy could reach me, I pulled the shirt up over my head. "I won't be needing this anymore," I said to her. As she tramped past, she grumbled, "You'll always be a freak to me." I threw my shirt into the front yard. "That's why I have friends," I replied. Now I'm beginning a new short story titled Love. Betsy pounded on my bedroom door and desperately rattled the knob back and forth. "Open up," she hollered. "Unlock the door, hurry." Something in her voice scared me. I dropped my book, leapt at the door, and turned the key. She pushed the door into my toe, and I staggered back a step and bit my lip. "Mom and Dad and the Pinks have been lost at sea," she cried out. "The privateer was caught in a storm and went down somewhere off of St. Lucia." I froze. For a moment, I didn't know if she was trying to trick me into dropping to my knees and crying out loud. She was still mad at me because I had taken the pins out of her door hinges. And the last thing, she slammed her door in my face. It fell off. I knew she must have been thinking of a way to get back at me. Seeing me drop to my knees and told of despair was her idea of a good time. "How do you know they're lost?" "Mr. Steamer told me," she replied. "He just called from the aquatic club. He heard it over the shortwave radio." "Have they drowned?" I asked. "They must have lifeboats." "Idiot," Betsy said. "They were in a storm. If their 60-foot yacht sank, then they won't survive on an 8-foot dinghy." Then she burst into tears. "Are you sure you're not kidding me? I wouldn't joke about them dying." "I'm sorry," I said, as tears filled my eyes. "I don't mean to be such an idiot." "I'm not upset with you," she sobbed. "You may not always be an idiot, but they'll always be dead. Now I have to tell Pete and the baby." Just then the phone rang. Betsy dashed off to pick it up. I ran right behind her. "Yes," she said gravelly. Then she let out a great sigh of relief. "Oh, that's great. Thank God. When do you think they'll arrive?" "Okay. Thank you for calling." She hung up and turned to me. "They didn't sink," she said, and wiped her eyes on her shirt sleeve. "A British Navy cutter got their SOS and rescued them and the yacht. They should make it to Bridgetown this evening." "Oh, that's great," I said, and slumped back against the wall. We were quiet for a minute until Betsy said, "Jack, I was wrong about a couple things. Mom and Dad aren't dead, and you will always be an idiot. She turned and went back into her room. Our one moment of getting along was over. I returned to writing in my diary. Dad had told me a lesson story about one of his workers not paying attention to what he was doing when he poured hot tar down on his own boot. The lesson was to pay attention to what you are doing at all times. I was adding it to the section under Dad Horror Stories. Mom and Dad had joined the Barbados to St. Lucia yacht race by being friends with the Pink family. They were so wealthy they didn't have to work. They just sailed around the Caribbean from island to island, visiting friends, attending parties, and joining fancy yacht races. Both Mom and Dad were fascinated with them. The Pinks were charming, clever, and fun to be around, and stinking, filthy, rich. What made them interesting to me was their daughter, Anne. She lived with them on the yacht. Her parents taught her all her school lessons, and she got to do everything they did. And since they sailed around all day and lived in their bathing suits, I envied her. It was the perfect life. I had memorized everything about her. She had red hair, freckles, blue eyes, pouty lips, and long arms and legs. Her favorite food was an avocado cut in half and filled with mustard vinaigrette. Her favorite book was Island of the Blue Dolphins. Her favorite color was periwinkle. I was madly in love with her, but it was a secret I kept to myself. Betsy had claimed Anne as her friend, and I was outlawed from showing any interest in her. If Betsy found out I was in love, she'd simply gang up with Dad, and they'd tease me to death. That evening, we took a taxi to the harbor and waited by the Independence Bridge. Before long, the British cutter nosed around the jetty. A taut rope followed, and then the privateer came into view. It was sitting low in the water. There was a big wooden path on the port side of the white bow, and a pump on the deck spewed out a constant stream of seawater. I figured the yacht was balanced between sinking and staying afloat. If the pump failed, they'd go down like a rock. Mr. Pink was at the wheel. Dad was on the bow with a coil of rope. Mom and Mrs. Pink stood in the cockpit and waved. Anne was standing on the reefed boom with one leg erect and the other propped against her knee like a flamingo. She kept her balance with one arm around the mast and the other on a wire shroud. When she spotted Betsy, she blew her a kiss. If kisses could float on air, I would have stepped in front of Betsy and cupped it between my hands as if it were a butterfly. Once the yacht was close enough, Dad jumped off and tied the bow rope around the big iron cleat on the seawall. Mrs. Pink held Mom's arm and steadied her as she staggered off the boat and onto land. Mom looked green. Her legs were still wobbly from being on the sea, and she took dizzy steps like a drunk person. Then she dropped to her knees, and we surrounded her. She held us all off with an outstretched arm while she closed her eyes and took a deep breath. I thought she was going to be seasick, and we anxiously stood by. She had always had a weak stomach, but she pulled herself together and raised her head. "Come here," she said. "I thought I'd never see you all again." We rushed forward and hugged her. "Oh, I prayed to God to bring me home safely," she said thankfully, and took turns kissing us on the cheek. "Where's the baby?" she asked suddenly and searched around like a frightened bird, as though the baby had fallen out of its nest, and been stolen by cats. I spun around and stepped on her foot. She groaned and tipped over onto her hand. "Sorry," I said, and made a sorry face. "Please be careful," she begged. "I've had a rough time." "Eric's with the sitter," Betsy replied, frowning at me. "He was sleeping when I left." Dad strolled over. He seemed haggard, but had a satisfied look on his face, as if he had just conquered a huge fear. "How was it?" I asked. I wanted to know all the scary details. I was hoping he had a couple gruesome stories to tell me. "Man against the sea," he said gruffly, "and man won." "I mean, how did you get a hole in the boat?" "Well, we hit a floating coconut tree, and it stove in the hull." "Oh, I thought it might be more frightening. Maybe a giant, bloodthirsty, man-eating white shark had tried to bite them in two." "I'd like to know who threw that coconut tree into the ocean," he said angrily. "Absolutely irresponsible." I guess that it was possible that some nut threw a tree into the ocean, hoping it would sink a boat. But it seemed more possible that it had just been washed off the shore by waves. "Well, could have been an accident," I ventured. "There's no room for accidents on the ocean, son," he replied. "It's a serious world out there." Mr. Pink called him over to help fold the jib, and he sprang into action. By then, Betsy was making a big fuss over Anne. I was jealous that she was getting the real story of what had happened. Dad had only told me his side of the story. I knew there must be some secret details that only Annie knew. I drifted over to her. "Hi," I said, and waved weakly. Betsy glowered at me. "Don't you have something better to do than snoop around us?" "Well, I guess so," I replied. But I really didn't have anything better to do than to slouch about and act like a loser. Mom was fussing with Pete. Dad was doing manly things on the boat. And I knew he would tell me to stay out of the way. Betsy had clearly claimed Annie as her own. I picked up a stalk of crushed sugar cane that was lying around from a cargo barge. I flicked it end over end into the water. "Hey," Dad shouted and pointed down at me. "That's how boating accidents happen." "Sorry," I yelped and turned away from him. Annie and Betsy were staring at me. Betsy whispered something to Annie. They both nodded. Then Betsy said one word so loud everyone on the dock could hear. "Immature." I leaned against the fender of a parked car as though someone had punched me in the belly. I hated that word. At the house, Dad had built a shed the length of the backyard where he kept exotic wood imported from South America. It was expensive wood he used to panel fancy hotel rooms, and he had to keep it dry and safe. The roof was made of rippled tin, and the walls were made of thin wood strips that had space between them so fresh air could flow to the planks and keep them from warping under the hot roof. It had become my second home. Since the yacht wreck a week ago, Annie had been sharing a room with Betsy, and Betsy didn't want me around the house. Before she had let Annie out of her room, she would come out first. She patrolled the halls like a prison guard. If I even stepped out of my bedroom, Betsy wanted to know what I was up to. She especially wanted to know why I was so immature. I couldn't even open the refrigerator and get a cold glass of water without her watching me. She suspected that I was spying on Annie, and she was right. I couldn't keep my eyes off of her. I'd sit in the living room casually reading a magazine, just waiting for her to walk by, so I could raise my eyes from the pages and hope to catch her looking at me. And unfortunately, that's all the time that we have for today. I hope that everyone enjoyed today's program as much as I did. I'm going to say hi to all the listeners out there, and I want to encourage everyone to tune in next week when I continue with the novel, Jack's New Power. Until then, I hope everyone has a great day and a fantastic week. So long and take care, everyone. Goodbye.
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2: 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This is your volunteer reader, Frank Williams, and we're now at Part 9 of Doc by Maria Doria Russell, published by Random House. The year is 1878, the peak of the Texas cattle trade. The place is Dodge City, Kansas, a saloon-filled cowtown jammed with liquored-up adolescent cowboys and young Irish hookers. Violence is random and routine, but when the burned body of a mixed-blood boy named Johnny Sanders is discovered, his death shocks a part-time policeman named Wyatt Earp, and it's a matter of strangely personal importance to Doc Holliday, the frail 26-year-old dentist who has opened an office at No. 24 Dodge House. That's where the unlikely friendship of Doc Holliday and Wyatt Earp really begins. Before Wyatt Earp is the prototype of the square-jawed, fearless lawman, and before Doc Holliday is the quintessential frontier gambler, before the gunfight at the OK Corral links their names forever in American frontier mythology, when neither man wanted fame or deserved notoriety. So what's just happened in our story is that Wyatt Earp has been questioning Bat Masterson, who is the sheriff, about Johnny Sanders' death and things that he has learned from Doc Holliday. Bat Masterson abruptly describes Doc as not a reliable person in rather lurid terms. And so Wyatt, in his typical straightforward fashion, goes straight to Doc and asks him this question. Holliday looked up. "Evening, Wyatt," he frowned. "How much of what is true?" "Well, the stories about you, the rumors, what Bat says."
3: "You will have to be more specific, sir," the dentist said peaceably. "Sheriff Masterson, in my observation, is a man much given to chat and loose talk. Who knows what lurid tales he's spreading?"
4: "Well, he says you're wanted in Dallas and Denver and Atlanta for murders. He says you gutted a gambler in a knife fight out in San Francisco. He says you gunned down three Negroes back in Georgia, and that's why you came west. He says you kill so many men you don't even count Mexicans."
2: Holliday was a poker player. His reaction might have been an elaborate pantomime meant to throw an opponent off, though it appeared genuine enough. The dentist stared, open-mouthed, and shook his head, eyes wide. He started to laugh, but then got tangled up in a cough. He fished out a handkerchief to hold over his mouth and then just sat there, waiting to see what his lungs decided. Finally, he cleared his throat, put the handkerchief back in his pocket.
3: "Well, now," he said softly, "seems that the cup of my iniquity overflows. If I'm such a bad man, I wonder why Sheriff Masterson has not arrested me for my manifold misdeeds. Ought to be some sort of reward offered, wouldn't you think?"
2: Which was a good point. Doc took a small sip of bourbon. "The dust this time of day," he said, in explanation, and set the glass down so gently it was all the more startling when he rose without warning. There was a feline suddenness that could make you think he'd pull a knife and slice you dead, just like Bat said. Alarmed, the salesman quicker gathered up his things and left. The cattleman sat back and watched, ready for whatever might happen. Wyatt felt the calm come over him. "Try it," he thought.
3: "We are of a height," the dentist observed. "6 feet?"
2: Wyatt's eyes narrowed. "Near enough." Doc stepped back a pace and took in the physique that had controlled six-hitch freight teams about the age of 17. The woodcutter's shoulders, the thighs solid with saddle muscle.
3: "I would wager that you have 50, 60 pounds on me," he said judiciously. How much do you weigh, Wyatt? 190? Maybe 200?
4: About that. What if?
3: Doc sat carefully, gathered the deck, and shuffled. I was never big, he said, beginning another round of dummies. But since this illness took hold, I haven't been able to keep any weight on. Doesn't matter what I eat. He went around again with deft efficiency. 10 clubs, flush developing. A second 9. 7. Possible straight. I don't believe you're getting enough rest, Wyatt. You look tired. Please, have a seat. Wyatt pulled out a chair, irritated. The cattlemen got bored and went back to their negotiations.
4: Let us consider the plight of the rattlesnake, Doc suggested softly, eyes on the cards. The rattlesnake is feared and loathed, and yet he has no claws, no legs. He does not look for fights and gives fair warning if he is threatened, but if he is attacked, he cannot flee. All he has is his mouth.
3: Partly it was the fancy way he talked. Partly it was the slow, slurry sound of Georgia. Mostly it was just that the dentist didn't think like everybody else. Wyatt looked away and back again.
4: I don't know what in the hell you are talking about, Doc.
3: Reputation, reputation, reputation, Doc recited, slapping out cards one by one. It is idle and most false, oft got without merit, and lost without deserving. He looked up.
4: You ever take a beating, Wyatt?
3: Doc turned away, coughed hard once, and cleared his throat again.
4: I don't mean take a sucker punch. I mean, did you ever lie in the dirt and think, why, this big, ignorant son of a bitch is about to kick me to death? I will die in this jerkwater town just for being able to count?
3: The slate-blue gaze came up steady and humorless. Ever take a beating like that?
4: Not for a long time.
3: Doc's brows rose.
4: Ever been shot?
3: He asked next.
4: No.
3: Well, I was, last year. A quarrel over cards, which I did not start, Doc emphasized, his voice rising momentarily. No one expected me to live, myself included. I make a narrow target, but if a bullet comes my way, chances are it'll hit something important. So I do what I can to make myself a less inviting mark.
4: He dealt again.
3: There's the flush busted, he observed. You may not have noticed it, Wyatt, but the sheriff of Ford County is a shocking gossip. Why, you tell Bat Masterson any kind of story at all, and no matter how foolish it is, you can just about depend on it being around town before dawn?
4: Doc looked up, as though reminded of something.
3: Is it true, I wonder, what they say about you and Michael O'Rourke? Word is, you faced down a lynch mob and saved his sorry neck for a proper execution.
4: Doc's voice, always soft, became even quieter.
3: Or was it your brother, Virgil, did that?
4: There was just the slightest of tells, but Doc saw it.
3: Well now, Doc said reasonably, easy mistake to make. You are boys looking so much alike. Still, a reputation can be a useful thing. Odds are better for all you boys if you don't argue the details. What Virgil does gives you an edge. What you do gives Morgan one.
4: Another card.
3: You still considering that dental work I recommended, Doc asked?
4: No rush, of course, though at least 4 of your remaining teeth are doomed, and I'd appreciate the business. I am a damn fine dentist, if I say so myself, but I fear Miss Kate is right. There's no money in it out here.
3: Poker, by contrast, can be a good and honest living. Takes nerve, not muscle.
4: He studied the hands.
3: My edge is that I can count, he said quietly, whereas the men I play against are rarely overburdened by education. He laid a 7 on the 9s.
4: No help, he said, but sometimes a pair of 9s is all you need.
3: This one will not fill, he predicted, and added a jack to the 8-high straight. See? Busted.
4: Another card, and he paused, eyes on Wyatt's own.
3: When John Henry Holliday spoke again, his voice was almost too soft to hear, and there was no bravado to be seen or heard. I killed a man in Denison. It was awful. He wanted me dead, Wyatt. He went for his gun, and everyone agreed it was self-defense. The charges were dropped. You can wire and ask. Those boys back in Georgia? Nobody got hurt. It was just pups barking at one another. I paid fines for gambling. That's the extent of my trouble with the law. I have never set foot in California, let alone San Francisco. Which means, he whispered fiercely, Sheriff Masterson made that up out of whole cloth, and he is a contemptible, slandering son of a bitch. As for the rest of it, I have Mexican and black kin, Wyatt. They were fostered, but so was I, and they count no less than blood with me. Doc looked out the restaurant window toward the tracks. He was trembling, as some men will when they have been very angry or very frightened. Presently the dentist took as deep a breath as he could, let it out slowly. Cool again, he said, I myself do not believe that it is cheating to calculate odds by taking note of cards laying in plain view on a table. Do you believe that is cheating, Wyatt? Wyatt shook his head. No, of course not. And yet, Doc said, when some men lose to me, they reckon it theft. And when such men believe they have been cheated, they are not inclined to express their dismay with a well-turned phrase. The cattlemen completed their business and rose to go, tipping their hats to Nora as they left. With the door open, you could hear the competing pianos, the drunken shouted threats, the raucous singing across the tracks. That was when Doc looked Wyatt in the eye and dropped his voice again. So, while I may not be quite as fearsome as I sometimes make out, if you were to noise that around? Morgan's age, Wyatt thought, but built like young Warren was at 16, all bone, no beef, sickly, scared. Wyatt nodded. Some of the tension went out of Doc's face. Thank you, Wyatt, he said graciously. I appreciate your delicacy in this matter. Back in control, the Georgian gathered up the deck, tapped it into alignment, tucked it into a breast pocket. Naturally, he added, ever so softly, you and all your fine brothers may rely equally upon my own discretion. It might have been a threat. Hard to tell. You'll excuse me? Doc inquired courteously. I am off to spend another evening in the temples of unreason. Like everybody else in this godforsaken wilderness, I need to make a living. Snake slender and casual, in fresh pressed linen, the color of cream, John Henry Holliday pushed himself to his feet, slowly this time, performed a slight bow, and left Delmonico's. Wyatt watched him saunter off across the tracks. The sunset beyond shone vermilion through the dust. Next morning, Wyatt sent out the wires. All his queries were answered by the end of the week. No outstanding warrants in Texas, Colorado, or Georgia, he told Morgan over pancakes and bacon. He's clean. Told you he was quality, Morg said. What about the police never heard of him in San Francisco? Well, hell, if he did what Bat said, there'd be something on the books. So Bat just looks like it. Wyatt sat back and stared out the kitchen window of the little frame house he and Morgan had started renting. Morgan, did you see what happened when Ed Masterson was killed? Well, hell yes. I was coming out of the Lady Gay. Ed was rousting drunks at the Lone Star, and one of them, Jack Wagner, his name was, he up and pulled a gun. Gut shot, point blank. Ed didn't have a chance. Well, who got Wagner? Ed? He didn't die right away. He was on the ground, but he got his pistol out and put three bullets into Wagner. Ed died about half an hour later, and Wagner died the next day. Wyatt snorted. Bat told me he killed the man who got his brother. Morg's eyes widened. Well, Bat shot at Wagner, but he was way down by the billiard parlor when Ed got it. Morgan shook his head as though to clear it. I guess maybe Bat could have hit Wagner, but the odds are against it. Bat was coming on at a dead run. For a time, they both sat there, taking it in. What's that?
4: Wyatt asked then, lifting his chin toward the book Morg had propped against the sugar bowl. Morg put a finger in its place and showed Wyatt the spine.
3: "It's not what I expected," Morg admitted, but it's good.
4: "Crime and Punishment. About time you read a law book."
3: "Oh, no, it's a story. It's not like anything I ever read before.
4: And it wasn't easy, either. There were a shitload of words he had to look up or ask Doc about. Not just foreign ones like Dvornik or Batushka, either. Hypochondria, subterfuge, torpor, and damn the names, Raskolnikov, Lebezianetnikov, Amalia Fedorovna Lipovetschel. Who in hell could get his mouth around words like that?
3: Even Doc had trouble with a lot of them, and sometimes they asked Kate about how to say something.
4: "Don't worry about the names," Doc advised. "Just read. People are people. St. Petersburg or Dodge."
3: So Morg kept on, and Doc was right. The people in the book were all familiar. Drunks, prostitutes, politicians, policemen, rich and poor, side by side, men who beat horses and men who beat women, good women gone bad, bad women who weren't so terrible when you got to know them.
4: "It's like you can listen inside everybody's mind," Morg told Wyatt. "You can hear them think in this story. The fella it's about, Raskolnikov? I can't work out if he's got a fever or if he's plain crazy, but his thinking's all mixed up, and you find out about people's lives and how they got that way. I was about ready to turn temperance by page 30.
3: "Wouldn't hurt you none," Wyatt finished his coffee and stood.
4: "Tell Fat Larry I'll be a few minutes late." Deacon Cox wasn't behind the desk at Dodge House, so Wyatt went down to Doc's office and then upstairs to check his room on the second floor. No one answered the knocks. He tried Delmonico's next and found the dentist having dinner there with his woman practically in his lap. When the whore saw Wyatt through the window, she sat up straight and looked like she wanted to spit. Wyatt stepped inside.
3: "Doc, I need a word."
5: "Bring with thee airs from heaven, or blasts from hell?" the dentist inquired, warily.
4: "If you have come to accuse me of some new crime, sir, you may do so in front of my companion. If I am to be locked up, she will consult an attorney on my behalf."
3: "Nah, it's nothing like that. Everything you said checked out."
4: "I am pleased to hear it," Doc said tightly.
3: "Could we go outside?"
4: Doc got to his feet and turned to Kate.
5: "If you will excuse us, darling."
4: They left the restaurant. Wyatt waited for the passersby to clear the boardwalk before he said,
3: "Look, Doc, I'm sorry about the other day."
5: "You were doing your job. Let us put it behind us."
3: "Yeah, good. Anyways,
5: about my teeth. I have other debts," Wyatt said. "Could you take $2 a week for 15 weeks? I want to do all of it."
4: The dentist seemed surprised and then pleased.
3: "A wise decision," he said warmly, "and one you won't regret. Come by my office after your shift. Bring your brother Morgan, too, if you will. I'll need to take a few measurements from his front teeth. Say 8 o'clock tomorrow morning."
4: Wyatt nodded and looked away. Needing something always bothered him, even if it was dentistry. He noticed Kate still sitting at the table, glaring at him through the plate glass.
3: "What did I ever do to her?" he wondered.
4: "Didn't expect to see you two back together," he said.
5: "Miss Kate is possessed of a passionate Hungarian nature," Doc murmured. "Our reunions are compensation for her occasional lapses in good taste."
4: Just then, a burst of laughter from across the tracks took their attention. Bat Masterson was telling some story to his cronies, using his gold-top walking stick to mime a rifle. Some men around him were loudly appreciative. Eyes narrowed against another brilliant sunset, Wyatt said nothing for a time, watching pink light flash off Bat's fancy chromed Colts. Even at this distance, you could see the stone in his cravat sparkle.
5: "Doc, if you don't mind me asking, how much did that diamond of yours cost?"
3: "I haven't the slightest idea."
4: Doc's fingers went to the stick pin he always wore.
3: "It was a gift from someone dear to me. "I will die before I part with it," he said, "but I take your meaning. Sheriff Masterson appears to be prospering in public service. You hear he just bought a half interest in the Lone Star Dance Hall? Now, what do you suppose that must have cost?" For a time, Wyatt stood silently watching Bat. "Thanks, Doc," he said before walking on. "I'll stop by after work, like you said." Kate came outside, her scowl aimed at Wyatt's broad back. "I don't trust him," she said. She was making a cigarette, licking the edge of the tissue paper, sealing the tobacco in. "He don't drink. He goes to church. Never trust a lawman who goes to church." "Why, Miss Kate, you are philosophical this evening." Doc scratched a match against the rough wood of hitching rail and lit her cigarette. Kate inhaled deeply and blew out a plume of smoke. "You shouldn't trust him neither, Doc. He's no good." "I believe you have misjudged the gentleman, but I shall certainly take your opinion under consideration." "Buy me a drink, Doc. I need a drink." "My pleasure, darling." She took the cigarette out of her mouth and reached up, placing it between Doc's lips, her eyes on his, with the flat, challenging stare he was coming to appreciate. He drew in carefully, but still choked slightly on the smoke. "Where's the money tonight?" he asked. "Oh, the Saratoga," she said, as they strolled down the front, arm in arm, the boardwalk hollow sounding beneath their feet. "You feeling lucky, Doc?" "Always, darling, when you're at my side." He rarely heard from Martha Ann these days, and Georgia was very far away. Reform, he thought, just might be overrated. "So, Raskolnikov was planning to kill that old lady all along?" Morgan asked. "He planned it up ahead of time like it was a bank robbery?" "Well, that is my reading of the affair, yes," Doc said. Morgan shook his head. In his experience, killings were the result of momentary fury or drunken foolishness or plain clumsiness even. Thinking a murder through was so cold-blooded. "Must be like hanging a man," he mused. "That's awful." Doc was measuring the gap where Wyatt's front teeth would have been if Morgan had done as he was told and picked those berries instead of sneaking up the barn with the book. "That's all I need from you, Wyatt," Doc said after he wrote the numbers down and made some notes to himself. "I'll get the rest from Morgan." "And you think somebody planned up killing Johnny like that?" Morgan asked, swapping places with his brother in Doc's barber chair. "Well, now, it might have been so thought out, more a matter of some sore loser deciding to get his money back, I imagine." "Get him into the barn for some reason, then bash him," Wyatt said. "Set fire to the barn," Morg said, "make it look like an accident." "That is my guess," Doc confirmed. "Open?" For a while, Doc poked around, measuring things. When he had what he needed, he sat at the desk and began to sketch Morg's front teeth. The drawing was remarkable, down to tiny little bumps along the bottom edge of the teeth that Morgan had never noticed. "Mamelons," Doc told him. "From the Greek, small rounded mounds. Same root as mammary," he said, cupping his hands in front of his chest. Morgan laughed. Then it struck him. "Is that where mama comes from?" Or vice versa. "The dental structures wear to a straight edge as you age. Yours are still visible. I expect Wyatt's would be as well. I'm requesting replacements that match." Wyatt asked, "Well, when can we get started?" "Getting eager? I can begin repair work tomorrow," Doc added, a diagram into an envelope addressed to Robert Holliday, DDS, and handed it to Morgan. "Mail is for me, son." Morg got a kick out of how Doc called him son, even though Morg was actually a few months older. "He can heat taking the starch out of you, old man?" Morg asked him. "Morgan, I am flourishing," Doc said, "but the dentist looked pasty this morning. It was pretty close to the office in the office, and Doc went to stand by the window, leaning his bony hips against the sill and resting one hand high on the frame. How's that horse of yours run in this weather, Wyatt?" the 4th of July race was coming up. Everybody was handicapping the entries.
4: "He'll do," Wyatt said.
3: "Nothing seems to bother Dick." Morgan snickered.
4: "Always rises to the occasion," Doc suggested, slate blue eyes angelic.
3: Wyatt frowned, suspicious.
4: "What's funny?"
3: Morgan glanced at Doc, turned to laugh.
4: "Dick Nail-er," he said, sniggering. "Jesus, Wyatt, don't you..."
3: "Hush up, Morgan," Doc said severely. He lifted his chin and added piously, "Your brother is a pure soul." Morgan crinkled up laughing like he used to when he was a kid, and all the brothers were crammed into an attic bedroom, and Virgil farted loud enough to wake Warren up.
4: "Pay that pup no mind, Wyatt," Doc remained straight-faced.
3: But he was struggling now. "It's a fine name," he said, "for a stallion."
4: "You plan to stud Dick out?" Morgan asked, sobering momentarily.
3: Doc started to choke. Morgan broke up again. Pretty soon, the pair of them were giggling like eight-year-olds. Wyatt felt like the only grown-up in the room. Then, he got it.
4: "Wait," he said, his voice going slack.
3: "No," he protested, mortified. "That's not what..."
4: "Oh, hell, he was named when I got him."
3: Morgan wailed, and Doc was headed into a serious coughing fit.
4: "Anyway, I thought it was N-A-Y-L," Wyatt started,
3: but somehow bringing spelling into the matter just made things funnier.
4: "Go on," he told him, annoyed. "Enjoy yourself, youngsters. Just don't bet against him on the fourth."
3: By then, Doc was laughing and coughing so hard he couldn't stand on his own anymore, and Morg was trying to hold him up, but not very well. When Wyatt finally gave in and started to laugh, he didn't even bother putting a hand over his mouth, and once he joined them, the other two were helpless. Doc's knees gave out. Morgan dropped him. Before long, all three of them were breathless and exhausted, and Doc wasn't the only one wiping tears from his eyes, which is why it took Morg so long to ask,
4: "Geez, Doc, are you..."
3: Doc nodded, grinning through the pain.
4: "I'm all right," he insisted,
3: and his eyes were shining, but he was wet-faced and white, sitting on the floor of his office, pushing against his chest with both hands.
4: "I cannot remember the last time I laughed like that," he moaned. "Now I remember why. Oh, Christ,

about McCarty? White asked. What's wrong, Doc? Nothing. Adhesions tearing. Wyatt looked at Morg, who shrugged. Doc didn't seem alarmed, so they just waited until he sat back in the chair. Morgan, he said, I haven't seen a look like that since Cousin George came to visit me in Texas. You are very kind to be so concerned. His voice was hoarse, but cheerful enough, and his color was better. Healthy lungs move smoothly like this, he told them, sliding one palm over the other. Mine are stuck to the chest cavity. Fibrous bands form like ropes, he interlaced his fingers. When I cough or laugh or, God help me, when I sneeze, the fibers rip, he jerked his fingers apart. It's like breathing razor blades. Wyatt winced and Morgan shuddered. You get used to it, Doc said casually, and swore there was no harm done, and no thanks, he didn't need any help getting up to his room. He'd be fine unless Miss Kate shot him on sight for working late again. We're working a little late ourselves, gentle Rita's, because it's coming up on 30 minutes past the hour, and I'm slipping into a southern drawl and didn't mean to, but you're on Book World on Sun Sounds of Arizona, and you keep listening to Doc because it gets more interesting. All three of them had been up since the prior afternoon, and they were, by now, well and truly tired. The brothers got ready to leave. Wyatt counted out his first week's payment, and that brought him back to the missing money. Seems to me, whoever bashed Johnny only would have got just whatever he was carrying that night, he said, as Doc accepted the coins. If you're right about what happened, there's $1,800 should still be around somewheres. But Bat says there wasn't any money in Johnny's room. Well, maybe he had Bob Wright wire the winnings to a bank somewhere, Morgan suggested, and that reminded Doc of something. Why, nobody seems to know where Johnny got his bank, but I think Isabel Wright may have backed him. If her father found out she was sneaking money to Johnny Sanders, they'd been hell to pay, and I doubt that Miss Isabel would be the one to pay it. Morgan straightened. You know, there were some books in Johnny's room with Belle Wright's name in them. If he was seeing her on the sly... No, Wyatt said. Morgan Doc looked at him. Well, could be they was seeing each other, he admitted, but Belle Wright didn't stake him. Morgan frowned, but Doc worked it out sooner. Never play poker, Wyatt, he said quietly. You are an open book. Morgan's mouth dropped open. Wyatt? But where'd you get the money? Wyatt swallowed. Borrowed it from James and Bessie? Well, why? Doesn't matter anymore. Oh, Wyatt, Doc said, figuring the rest out. You poor soul. For the past few nights, he had taken note of Wyatt's technique over at the Alhambra, where the deputy now sat in when the regular dealer needed a break. Wyatt's hands were big, and that could be an advantage, but at his best, he could never be as deft as Johnny had been, for he was not as flexible in the wrist or as smooth on the pull. Still, the mechanics were the same, and now there was no question. You taught that boy to play, Doc said. It was just something to take his mind off his parents, Wyatt told him. I didn't know what else to do. Nobody else wanted him, and he kept crying. Pharaoh's easy to learn, and he just took to it. Well, when he showed up in Dodge, he made a little extra money, sitting in, you know. Then last winter, I banked him. Morg looked stunned, and Doc's eyes were full of bleak compassion. Wyatt's face was stiff. I just wish... He couldn't finish, but he didn't have to. Usually, it was his brother Morgan who could complete any thought. This time, it was John Henry Holliday. Yes, Doc said, yes, indeed. But it's too late now. Fourth hand. Side bets. James was moving from table to table in the house saloon,

0: collecting glasses on a tray, wiping up beer slops in the mid-morning lull. He hadn't done the count yet, but the night's take promised to be good. The town was hopping, what with the 4th of July festivities and mid-season cattlemen splashing cash around. "He's a southerner," Bessie was saying, as though that clarified everything. She could see the look of exasperation on Kate's face. "James, you explain it." Deftly delivering the clinking tray, one-handed, to the bar, he came over to stand next to Bessie's chair. "Southerners out here? They're like wandering Jews, Katie. They're lonesome for a place they can't be anymore. Even if they was to go back, everything's different now. Wouldn't be home. Not how they remember it, anyways." Bessie reached up to slide her arms around her husband's thickening waist and laid her head against his belly. "You're getting fat and bald, but, honey, you ain't so bad for a Yankee." She sighed and looked into the middle distance. "Sometimes I think I'll flat die for want of peonies and roses and sweet gum trees. Of course, they're all gone back in Nashville. Dug up to clear ground for vegetables during the siege or cut down for firewood." "Well, Doc ain't no Jew," Kate said thoughtfully. She lifted her feet onto the chair opposite her. "He could have cleaned up at a game last night, but he just wasn't interested. Sometimes I think he don't cares about money at all. He's stupid about it, almost." "Well, that's Southern, too," Bessie told her wryly. "Are his people planters, Kate? Mercy, planters was always the worst. Proud as Lucifer. Always in debt, always on the edge, but they still wanted the best of everything." That was when Kate figured it out. "Aristocrats," she said, with a tone of bemused disdain that brought her father's voice back as though he were standing behind her in the room. "Aristocrats," she'd cry, throwing up his hands in defeat, unable to make sense of a phenomenon that science was helpless to explain. He was called upon nearly every day to treat aristocratic stomach pains and headaches and nervous disorders. In Dr. Michael Haroni's opinion, most of those ills were a direct result of the strain that comes from living beyond one's means, as were the habits of gambling all night in hope of making a quick killing and drinking in the morning to dull the fear of bankruptcy. "They spend like royalty on households and horses and hunts, on clothes and lavish parties and balls. Then they sneak out of their mansions to avoid bill collectors and insult their creditors in the street. It's absurd." By the time Maria Caterina was 13, her father had already refused her to a Mexican grandee and a minor Austrian duke, each of whom had inquired about his eldest daughter's hand, and both of whom kept making excuses about paying Dr. Haroni for medical services rendered. "If a man can't pay me," his daughter overheard him say, in the rapid Magyar her parents thought she didn't understand, "he can't pay his tailor, his groom, his cook, or his butler. He's mortgaged to the neck on everything he has. By God, he won't use my money to service his debt and drag my daughter into the bargain." "Well, what will become of the girl if you refuse every man of court?" Madame Haroni demanded, for the notion of being mother to a duchess had been rather dazzling. "I haven't refused every man at court," Dr. Haroni pointed out. "Just two of them, both wastrels, and both," he lowered his voice and whispered into his wife's ear a bit of medical information calculated to end the conversation. Certainly nobody in the household ever mentioned those two names again. Not long after that conversation, the question of marriage to an aristocrat was rendered moot. The glorious reign of His Imperial and Royal Highness Archduke Maximilian of Austria, Prince of Hungary and Bohemia, by the grace of God, Maximiliano I, Emperor of Mexico, proved to be somewhat shorter than the list of his accumulated titles. His court physician was warned to flee Mexico City by a loyal servant just before the volley of revolutionary firing squads began echoing off palace walls. The Haronis escaped the bloodbath, but it took every jewel, every silver peso, every last centavo they possessed to flee northward, across thousands of kilometers of wilderness, to a place called Davenport, Iowa. There were other Hungarians in Davenport, Dr. Haroni assured his wife and daughters. They would, he promised, find shelter with that community, and indeed they did, briefly, but the destitute's family's luck continued to crumble. Now Maria Caterina Haroni was just plain Kate, sitting in a Dodge City bordello after a long night, asking a madam and a barkeep for advice about the very sort of improvident, petty aristocrat her father had despised. Full circle, she thought. Plus ça change, plus c'est la même chose. She was frankly mystified by how Doc ever managed to take care of himself before she had taken him in hand. He had inherited property in Georgia when his mother died, but sold it to support himself after he came west. That cash was long gone. He never heard from his father. If the old man had anything, the bitch stepmother would get it all. Doc's uncle was pretty well off, but John Stiles Holliday had boys of his own. There might be a bequest someday, though probably nothing big, so Doc was on his own, same as Kate. But that didn't seem to matter. He always stayed in the best room at the best hotel in town. He was vain about his clothing and ordered imported English suits through a haberdasher in Atlanta. Doc wanted Kate to look good, too, and bought her French dresses and silk underthings and pretty shoes. Kate herself would have been happier with cheaper clothes and more jewelry. You could sell jewelry. Doc acted like she was asking him to walk naked down Front Street whenever Kate attempted to economize. That damn wake had cost far more than it needed to, but Doc would spend himself into penury rather than give the slightest public hint that he cared about money. It was Kate who kept them eating when things got thin, and if that had made a Jew of her, well, so be it. Jews weren't the only ones liable to be beaten and robbed and run out of town at any moment without being able to go to the police. You never really owned anything but the clothes you stood up in. If you knew what was what, you made damn sure there was money sewn into the seams or gems hidden in hems. "Katie?" James repeated. "You going to the parade?" he asked when he had her attention. "I can't get Bessie to come." "Well, it's bad enough to get squeezed for donations by every damn politician in town," Bessie said. "Watching Yankees march down Front Street, waving their damn flags, banging their damn drums, and playing the battle hymn of the goddamn Republic is more than I can stomach." "Oh, James, no," she wailed suddenly. "You ain't really going to wear that." "Of course I am," James said, shrugging into a ragged blue jacket that was moth-eaten and crusty with old bloodstains. "It's 4th of July." "I keep throwing that damn thing out," Bessie told Kate. "But he keeps finding it and bringing it back in," Bess shuddered. "It's like a woman saving the sheet she gave birth on, for Lord's sake." "Come on, Bess," James urged. "You and Kate can make fun of George Hoover and blow kisses to Bob Wright and cheer when I march by." "No, sir. I am going to bed." Bessie groaned and got to her feet. "You two go on. Keep each other out of trouble." She watched them leave, Kate fitting nicely under James's good arm, which was draped casually over the little Hungarian's shoulders. Bessie wondered sometimes about James and Kate. It wouldn't have bothered her, of course. There were times when James got randy and Bessie'd simply had enough and wanted her body to herself for a few hours. It was only fair when James turned to one of the girls, but he and Kate seemed close in a different way. He treated her more like she was his baby sister Adelia, and Kate was more at ease with James than she was with other men. They seemed to understand each other, and Bessie was glad not many people understood her husband. James was as hard-headed and stubborn as any of the Earps, and, Lord, he could be sarcastic. But there was a real sweetness to that man, a special sort of gentleness that you see sometimes in people who've been hurt bad, but who don't want revenge. When he left Nashville for the front in 63, Bessie never expected to see James again, and she went back to work without giving him a second thought. Then one day his brother Virgil showed up at the house with the news that James had been wounded and was likely dying. He kept asking Virge to go see if Bessie would come visit. It was little enough to do, so she went. "Arm's no good, honey," James whispered with a ghost of a grin. "But I bet the rest of me worked just fine." To her own astonishment, Bessie burst into tears. She'd seen a lot of ruined boys by then, but somehow this one got under her skin. She went to the hospital as often as she could get away from the business, expecting each visit would be the last. James held on, though, week after week, and then he started again. Early in the spring of 64, he asked Bessie to marry him. "James, you know what I do," she protested. "Yes," he said, "yes, I do, honey. You give a lot of boys some real good memories before they die." Well, that was James all over. He saw something honorable in her work. He believed Bessie herself to be decent and good, in spite of everything, maybe even because of it. He respected her. Which is why, in 1878, Mrs. James Cooksey Earp was one of a bare handful of lawfully married women living in downtown Dodge. That was also why she supposed both Margaret Hoover and Alice Wright, wives of the two richest men in Dodge, found it possible to speak to her. Odd, but it was Alice who was more open about it. Alice Wright was a strange one, a small, pretty, reserved woman who made herself noticeable in a group only by her silence. Bessie had seen her around town, of course, and over at Bob's store, but then one day Mrs. Wright walked right in the front door of the brothel and asked to speak to Bessie in private. "Oh, Lord," Bess thought. "She's going to ask me to refuse Bob courtesy of the house." Alice took the offered seat in Bessie's office, folded her eyes into her lap in a composed and determined manner. Head up, eyes level, she said, "I would like to learn how to stop a baby from coming, Mrs. Earp. I expect you know how that works." When she got over her shock, Bessie asked how far along Alice was. Alice said she wasn't pregnant. She just didn't want any more children. So Bessie gave her the best recipe she had, which was 4 ounces of shredded cotton root in a gallon of water. Boil it down to a pint. Drink half a cup every couple of hours as soon as you're late. It'll bring on bleeding in a day or two. From that day on, Mrs. Wright and Mrs. Earp had a remarkably cordial relationship. They weren't friends exactly. Alice Wright didn't seem to be friends with anybody, really. But they spoke pleasantly to each other at Bob's store in front of everybody, and every month Alice gave Bessie a triumphant little smile. Maggie Carnahan, by contrast, was apt to cut Bessie dead in public now that she was Mrs. George Hoover. Bessie had never quite decided if Maggie's snubs were insulting or pathetic or simply funny. Like Bessie's mama used to say, "There's no worse snob in the world than a planter's house nigger," and Maggie Carnahan was black Irish. Even before she married, Maggie had set great store by the appearance of respectability. Fresh off the boat from Belfast, she went to work with a cousin who was a lady's maid in New York City. And to this day, Maggie clung to the standards set by 3 months' strict training in the way things ought to be done, though the job itself didn't last, for the crash of 73 bankrupted the New Yorkers Maggie had worked for. Things went from bad to worse for the girl as she moved west, town by town. By the end of 75, Maggie had fetched up in Dodge City, where Bessie gave her a job. That's how George and Maggie met. Big George didn't seem bothered by his little wife's past. "Can't reform unless you were a sinner first," he'd declare to anyone who'd listen. Maggie would cringe and look away when he said that. By Maggie's lights, a fallen woman started out lower on the ladder to righteousness than a saloon owner who'd rotted customers' stomachs by the thousands. In Bessie's opinion, the most admirable thing about George Hoover was that he didn't see a lot of moral distance between selling flesh and selling snakehead liquor. "Vice is vice," George always said. "One part of hell is as hot as the next parcel over." What got Bessie riled was the way George sent his wife around to collect campaign contributions. Maggie hated being used as a bagman, and George must have known how it embarrassed her. Eddie Foy thought it was particularly funny. Imagine it, an Irish whore by way of New York and Chicago, dismayed by political corruption. Maggie worked hard to make what she was doing seem even nicer, and her latest cover was asking for a donation to the City Beautification Fund. George had added a big glass garden room to their house last year, and that had inspired Maggie's notion of putting flower boxes all around the Dodge City train station to give newcomers a better first impression of the town. Making that Ulster accent seem cultured wasn't easy, but Maggie did her level best to sound like a lady from New York when she put the bite on. "Can't you just picture it? Flowers make such a difference," she told Bessie. "If each business donates enough for a flower box, think how pretty it will look. It's a nice way to show civic pride, then, isn't it?" It's a nice way to wring cash out of every saloon and brothel owner in Dodge, Bessie thought, but she gave generously anyway. Big George was letting it be known that if Dodge went reform in the next election, he might be persuaded to tolerate a vice zones south of the tracks as long as the north side of front was cleaned up and kept quiet. And Bessie felt sure George Hoover was keeping track of precisely how many flower boxes had been donated and by whom. Unbuttoning her shirtwaist, she peeked through her bedroom window's lace curtains and watched Chalky Beeson's brass band getting into position. After the parade, there'd be pie-eating contest, a greased pig chase, and a full slate of horse races. Women were auctioning off baked goods and quilts to raise money for a school. In the evening, there was going to be an ice cream social and dancing and fireworks after dark. The town was getting civilized, and Bessie knew what that meant. Time to think about moving again. Just last week, a letter from Virgil came saying there were rumors of a big silver strike in Arizona, down near the Mexican border. And that had James and Wyatt and Morgan all talking about how maybe they could go south in the autumn. Unlacing her corset, rolling off her stockings and pinning her hair, Mrs. James C. Earp looked around the cozy private room she kept aside just for herself and her husband, with its carved walnut bedstead, its pretty curtains and Turkey carpet, and the framed steel-cut engravings of Grecian ruins that reminded her of Nashville. "Damn it," she thought, sliding under the sheet. "I just got the wallpaper up." The blare of trumpets, the shrill of piccolos, and the thud of drums were clearly audible on the second floor of Dodge House, as was the nearby constant crackle of fireworks and the flat bang of random pistol shots. But the noise outside didn't disturb John Henry Holliday's sleep. It just made him sigh and give up trying to get any. The hoorah had begun before midnight. About the same time, the police force had rather belatedly informed that gunfire within town limits was legal on the 4th. Wyatt was furious when he found out. Public order would be set back by a good 3 weeks. There was, however, nothing he could do about it, apart from insisting that his men stay on duty for the next 36 hours to keep anarchy at bay. All night long, Texas visitors to Dodge took full advantage of their temporary immunity from prosecution, shooting out lights and breaking windows. They seemed evenly divided regarding the 102nd birthday of the Union, so recently preserved at the cost of so many lives and such destruction. About half viewed the glorious 4th as an occasion for sullen, resentful drinking, followed by fistfights. The rest considered it a good excuse to get loaded and look for someone to beat up. Tired of the gladiatorial drunkenness, Doc had cashed out of an uninteresting game and gone to bed, where he had remained wide awake ever since. Even without the noise outside, sleep would have eluded him, for Wyatt would be starting treatment soon. This was a part of dentistry that John Henry Holliday liked most. Planning procedures step by step, rehearsing the entire session in his mind, moment by moment, to minimize the time a patient spent under ether. By nature, he was inclined to begin with the most difficult aspect of any work, so he could truthfully promise his patient, "Today was the worst. It'll be easier from now on." When he had a full practice back in Atlanta, however, he discovered that it was a good policy to inquire into the patient's own preference in the matter. "If there is good news and bad news," he'd ask, "which would you rather hear first?" "Bad," Wyatt answered, without hesitation. "Get it over." So Doc would begin on the right side of the mandibular arch, which was seriously degraded, start with the extraction. Once that hopeless molar was pulled, excavate the decay in the occlusal surfaces of the other two, drilling to find clean dentin. He preferred to use gold foil for the fillings, but that was like working with flakes of ash. His cough being what it was, the best technique was beyond him now. Silver amalgam would have to be good enough. Most dentists would have pulled those bad bicuspids without hesitation. The interproximal surfaces were severely hourglassed. On the other hand, the gingival bone seemed to be intact. He hated to give up two firmly rooted dentition, but he couldn't see a way to save those two. And just past noon, when he was nearly asleep at last, the solution came to him. Suddenly and fully awake, he sat up, coughed for a while, threw on a shirt and trousers, and hurried downstairs to number 24. There he composed a detailed outline of a novel dental procedure that would involve yoking the bicuspids together with a gold collar for structural strength, to be combined with a variation on a cantilevered pontic. He added two diagrams, occlusal and lingual, to illustrate the idea, then rolled himself a cigarette and settled back to review what he had written, making several changes to clarify the description. If the procedure worked, as he anticipated, he decided, he would submit an article to Dental Cosmos. A publication like that would be a genuine contribution to the profession, and it would please Uncle John no end. Wyatt's case had presented a variety of interesting clinical challenges, but the real satisfaction would come a few days after the patient's final session. With his gums healing and the trauma behind him, Wyatt would begin to realize how much his teeth had bothered him all his life, how much pain he'd come to accept as normal. He'd eat better, feel better than he had in years. He'd also be able to say more than a few words in a row without thinking of his missing teeth. Occasionally, those few words might be addressed to someone with dental trouble. Go see Doc Holliday. By all accounts, Wyatt Earp was as honest a lawman as you could find in Kansas, admittedly not a high bar to clear. Still, if he told people that Doc Holliday was good at his job, it would count for a lot, and that was as close to advertising as a dentist could come, for the ADA prohibited anything beyond the simple announcement of the opening of its office. He had no legitimate competitors in the region, but like all credentialed dental surgeons, he was up against charlatans who roamed the countryside in colorfully decorated wagons, emblazoned with signs that proclaimed the driver to be a painless dentist. These shameless frauds were, in all fairness to them, vicious, destructive scoundrels, and John Henry Holliday hated them, individually and as a class, with a pure and unwavering flame. They would drive into town and attract a crowd with the drummer's patter, offering to demonstrate their skill by extracting a tooth free of charge for the first person brave enough to volunteer. An accomplice, usually a woman, would act frightened and hesitant but come forward complaining of a toothache. In a snap and with a flourish, a horse molar would be held aloft like a rabbit pulled from a magician's hat. Proclaiming herself completely free of discomfort of any kind, the woman would urge others to approach and pay in advance to have their teeth ripped out with pliers. Howling victims were ridiculed. "Why, what a big baby you are! That little lady didn't make a peep!" Half an hour later, the butcher and his girlfriend would leave town before the infection set in, the patients died, and their survivors developed a lifelong horror of dentistry. It was truly remarkable that Wyatt had decided to go all in. Aside from the expense and anxiety of extensive dental work, there was the plain trust required to believe that a dentist wouldn't recommend procedures simply to jack up his fees. And in Wyatt's case, it was easier to list the teeth that didn't need care, and Don Henry was gratified that the deputy believed in his professional integrity. "Why ain't you in bed?" He looked up. Kate was standing in the office doorway, small fists on her hips, ready to do battle. "You said you was tired. You said you was going to bed." "Not," Doc said slowly. "I believe what I said was," she stalked in and put her hand on his forehead. "You're hot," she told him. "It's July, darling. You look like shit." "Miss Kate, I declare," he cried, fluttering his eyelashes, "you are such a flirt." "China Joe took in seams again," he said, daring him to deny it. "Yao Dong Sing is a reprehensible gossip," he muttered, lowering his eyes to the papers on his desk. "And I shall speak to him about... You're losing weight. I can feel it." And finding out the rest of this conversation will cost you a tune in again to Book World on Sun Sounds of Arizona. We'll next time do part 10 of Doc. This is Frank Williams for Sun Sounds of Arizona, and we wish you good night.
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2: Chapter 9.

I found you, heard Hutt and Jilin, a large raven alighting near them. Off leapt golden-haired Tally, green eyes sparkling in the sunlight. At last, she cried. Toe ring in hand, she ran breathlessly to the lads as they scrambled to their feet. Reaching out eagerly, she embraced Jilin. I'm so glad you're safe, she said. I was afraid I'd never see you again. Glancing at Hutt, she recognized him as Jilin's cousin. Touching Hutt's foot with hers, she wondered why he was here. In escaping the Granum, said Jilin, I'm afraid I involved Hutt. He gave me his sister's Eilon, and they came with me. But Tally, what happened after we parted, and how could you possibly have found us? She told of her experiences of the past day and night, her long run home, calling her raven, their flight to the stream, her loneliness overnight, and her discoveries about the ring. Just before dawn, I saw you and another Kirin. It was you, Hutt, and even heard you talk. The moon must have activated the ring, but the picture didn't last long. When the sky became brighter, your images blurred, the mist reappeared, then went away, and the space in the ring became as clear as it is now. She held out the ring. They could see right through it. You looked fine, she said, and I was very happy. I had no idea where you were, but desperately wanted to find you, and told the ring that. I believe it kept operating, even after the moon faded, because it understood what I wanted. It began tugging at my hands and moving away. I had to hold it tightly to keep from losing it. It kept pulling, always in one direction, as though trying to draw me. I wondered whether a Granum might be luring me into ambush. But this was Olamon's ring, and I doubted it would take me to any place harmful. It must know where Jilin is, I thought, and it's guiding me there. I mounted my Eilon and we lifted off, the ring pulling as we flew. I kept Farallon moving in the direction the ring was leading, westward, toward home. When above where we now stand, the ring seemed to increase in weight, as if within a shaft of enhanced gravity. It had such a downward drag that I could barely hold on to it. I told Farallon to descend quickly, and we landed. And look, she held the ring out with one hand. Now there's no pull. Taking the ring, Jilin turned it in his hands. Olamon's pieces have powers beyond our comprehension, he said. I think, said Tally, it was communicating with your Calamar. Instead of finding me, said Jilin, handing the ring back, it found its old comrade. That's it. My attention was drawn to the Calamar as I was waking Hutt, and for the first time it was warm. That was just when you were seeing us. Olamon told us, said Tally, replacing the ring on her toe, the two objects could communicate with each other. Jilin touched the Calamar in his belt satchel. It was cool again. He brought out Tally's birthpiece and handed it to her. Where did this come from? She gazed at the picture. My great-grandfather was an explorer who roamed the land, then settled nearby. My great-grandmother fell in love with him, but knew traveling was in his blood. She engraved the disc with words and an image of herself, and gave it to him on their wedding day. The message tells of her devotion to him, and asks him to carry the disc and remember her. When he did travel, he carried the piece and missed her enough that his wanderings came to an end. It has been passed down from mother to daughter. We rub it for good luck, and you can see that the women in our family have definitely thought they needed it. She handed it back to Jilin. Your great-grandmother, he said, was a wise woman. I told Jilin I'd help, said Hutt, in any way I can. He told me about Granums. Can you tell me anything more? Wait, I don't want to know. Tally turned quickly to Jilin. How much does he know? Our situation, but very superficially, said Jilin. He doesn't attract the enemy. His only danger is in being with us. Staring at each other, Jilin and Tally knew they could use any help they could get, perhaps first from Hutt. But they also knew they couldn't tell him much.
It seems, said Tally, we'll be doing what my great-grandfather loved to do, traveling. Where? Asked Hutt. How far? The two hesitated. Then Jilin spoke. Eastward. Many thousands of clan dominions on land, perhaps farther over water. Hutt's mouth gaped. Thousands of clan dominions over? How could you two, or the three of us, go on that kind of journey? We don't ask you to, said Jilin. We don't mean to involve you. But you did, said Hutt. Last night, when you walked into my room in a plot so far-fetched, no one would believe it. I wouldn't, if I hadn't felt the shaking in my room and seen the horrible creature. Hutt had been brought into the affair and was now part of it, and Tally and Jilin knew it. This is the last thing I'll tell you, said Jilin. We must go to the Hanging Stones, where Kirin magic has been corrupted and controls beings like Granum's. We're to release an old magic. Knowing any more than this would place you in jeopardy. Hutt stared in awe. Then he spoke. Well, we can't just stand here. I'm thinking about going home. I won't attract danger. At least I hope not. He thought of something. Going on that expedition, we'd need birds. Animals would never do for that distance, or traveling over water. I've no training on a bird. You both have them. Perhaps my joining you is not such a great idea. Tally and Jilin had no answers. The quest had been outlined by Olaman as he was dying. He had little time, and details were left to them. Finally, Jilin spoke. If Tally agrees, we'll come home with you, but not all the way. We'll stay a safe distance from your tree so as not to endanger your clan. We might be safer there for now. Granums could be closing in on us here. We might ask the clans for help. Tally nodded. Jilin glanced at her. Asa had a difficult time carrying me last night. She took his hand. Ride with me. They climbed aboard Farallon, and Hutt mounted Stalla. You say I'm not a target for Granums, said Hutt, but now that I'm involved, I'm not eager to be traveling on the ground in a forest teeming with creatures. The squirrels haven't recovered from their trek last night, but I'm going to give it a try in the trees. The raven lifted off and moved gracefully upward through shafts of morning sunshine. Above the treetops, the bird leveled off and circled, waiting for Hutt and the squirrels. Hutt gave commands, and the animals moved stiffly to the trunk of the nearest maple. With gentle urging, they climbed to the top and out along a thin, overhanging branch. Measuring their next move carefully, first Stalla, then Asa, jumped and landed heavily in the next tree's boughs, Hutt holding on for dear life. The animals are in no condition for this, he thought. He instructed them to descend to the ground and proceed there. Realizing the squirrels weren't in the treetops as expected, Tally and Jilin, nervous about losing Hutt, descended through the branches and flew low to search the ground. There were Hutt and his squirrels moving along the turf, the raven drifting in and hovering above them. Too exhausted for them, called Hutt, pointing to the trees. I should have known. Tally nodded. Follow us. We'll watch for danger. Farallon climbed again to a level above the trees, Tally telling him to tarry in flight so Hutt could maintain visual contact. At least for now, progressing through the forest, the three youngsters would not be separated. Chapter 10.

standing on the elevated cooking platform in his apartment, a rankled speckerin was preparing an herbal tea to soothe himself after a trying day. It's perplexing enough, he thought, that young Hutt disappeared without a trace. By the looks of his room, he dressed hurriedly and left during the night. More baffling is that two squirrels are missing, the lad's and his sister's. It's all very unnerving, he thought, sniffing the fragrant tea. Hutt's nearly too old for Stalla, is preparing himself for a bird island, and knows never to ride after dark. He's an impetuous lad, and perhaps decided to go on a last trek with his old chum. But it isn't even clear they left together, and if so, why in the middle of the night? It's unheard of for an island to leave without a master, except in a dire emergency, which was certainly not known to have occurred here. So why in the world is Asa gone? No one can explain it. Hutt's family's worried sick. Search parties have found nothing. The lad might be spending the night alone in the forest. Why did he leave? Where did he go? It's dark now. We can do nothing more until daylight, and I must try to relax. Glancing about the beloved old chamber, his longtime home, and weary of the day's events, he allowed himself to reflect upon the room and his many years living in it. While a typical Kieran lodging is comprised of small interconnecting rooms, a magician's is usually a single space. It's centrally located and, in the case of tree-dwelling Kierans, cut skillfully into trunk or branch where it's unlikely to harm the tree. To his immediate left was the wooden door, a detailed rendering of a raven in flight carved into its inward surface. The only entrance to his quarters, it opened onto the clan's gathering place. On the far side of the room was the stone fireplace, the largest in the clan, its gentle fire illuminating the room. The scent of the fire is soothing, he thought, and I need that now. He glanced toward the working area between the doorway and the fireplace, a tall magician's chair standing before a long, cluttered workbench. Shelves above were stuffed with objects and documents concerning the varieties of magic he managed. Above everything hanging on the wall was the guardian magician's circular emblem. His eyes falling upon this insignia, he was uncomfortably reminded that many years ago, communication with the High Council stopped. When Zoran was clan magician before me, thought Speckerin, such communication was common. But the last messages received were in the beginning of my tenure here. They were unsatisfactory, distasteful, even distorted, as if something improper had come between the council and we magicians of outlying territories. After that, there were no messages. I've often wondered why, and I suspect, heaven forbid, something's gone wrong. But since I've been magician, things have thankfully gone well for us and surrounding clans, and the need to be in touch with the source of magic hasn't been pressing. Some magicians are distressed by the lack of communication, others not. Some sense the same undertones I have, others don't. I've discussed these matters with my friend Duan, and we simply can't agree. I've long suspected something's wrong at the highest level of our magic. Frowning, he turned away from the insignia. His gaze fell on the living area to his right, and the furnishings for entertaining his two infrequent guests. I've lived here a long, long time, he mused, magician to the Yorl clan for 41 years. He thought back to the first time he saw these quarters, when he was about to assume the position of clan magician from Zoran, retiring after nearly 30 years. I remember standing in the doorway of this recently created chamber, carved for me before the clan moved into the tree, and sensing the similarities between myself and my new lodgings. How fresh and raw the wood smelled, how young and untried I felt.
I've guided my charges through trials and misfortunes, but no crisis has arisen like the one I fear is on the horizon. This business of hut gone missing has kindled old suspicions." He stopped, shook his head, and altered his train of thought. Glancing about the familiar room, he smiled. "We're both aging," he thought. Sipping his tea, he began wondering about his tree. How much longer can the clan stay in this old oak? He recalled the traditional relocation procedures for tree-dwelling Kirins. Home trees are under constant surveillance by the Kirins who live in them, and even more so by a special class of Kirin, tree architects. What exceptional lives they lead, thought Spekeren. Practitioners of this sought-after vocation are rare and valued in the territories they work in. All other individuals live comfortable lives in the clan into which they were born. But those of this unique calling leave their families and the comforts of home. Throughout their careers, they move constantly between clans, frequently living as guests of the Kirins they work for. A tree architect supervises the maintenance of an inhabited tree as long as it is sound. Predicting that a tree is failing can be difficult, and in this, the architect's wisdom is vital. Neighboring trees are familiar to Kirins. Those suitable for housing are widely recognized. Thus, finding a new one isn't difficult, and the architect receives more help and opinion than he needs. Because of the delicacy of these affairs, a triad of leaders, the architect, an elder, and the clan magician, is responsible for an inhabited tree's condemnation and the selection of a new one. Tree architects also have a secondary role. They communicate. In their travels, they glean masses of information they pass on, allowing clans to communicate on matters such as food supplies, births, deaths, marriages, clan relocation, and social trends. And, of course, they share ordinary gossip. Thus, tree dwellers have a network for the continual exchange of news. "In fact," recalled Spekeren, "I first heard rumblings of trouble from Valtar, our clan's architect, many years ago. We were at the supper table of a family in my clan when he revealed startling news. 'Magicians,' he said, 'some near, some far, have expressed distress at the lack of communication between themselves and the upper echelons of magicians. It has been suggested that something might be wrong, perhaps even with the supreme authority of magic.' I had suspected just that," thought Spekeren, but said nothing to the others at the table, and the subject was dropped. Spekeren tried to think more about the history of his tree. On several occasions in his lifetime, he had witnessed the ceremonious naming of a new tree. For Rogalanon, his own tree, those many years ago, and for trees of neighboring clans. Moving out of a revered old tree and into an unfamiliar one is a stressful undertaking. But when the time comes, it's mandatory and occurs without much delay. Once it is determined that an occupied tree is deteriorating, the clan must move within 3 years. With a new tree's selection, the call goes out to carvers and carpenters, some of them younger Kirins aspiring to become architects, and older ones who tried the vocation but didn't fully qualify. Occasionally there's a former architect who's grown disenchanted with the lifestyle, preferring to live at home, but enjoying contact with the profession, the workers, and, of course, the trees. While working a new tree, some carvers commute daily. Others, from farther away, remain on site for long periods of time. A fresh tree's preparation takes 2 to 3 years and includes internal sculpting and external construction. The architect supervises everything, and the work must be done to his satisfaction. He becomes acquainted with the condemned tree's families and must be sensitive to their needs in the new tree.
so as not to unduly harm trees, the architect gives careful consideration to the location of all dwellings. This is especially true for the magician's, due to its configuration and size, and because it must be contiguous to the gathering place. For the Yorl clan, whose tree had been investigated and chiseled more than 40 years earlier, a branching area well above ground was the optimum location for the communal platform, and the architect chose an immense branch for the magician's home. Throughout the long period of carving and preparing, clan members who want to be involved, yet lack the experience and skills for building, scour the local terrain for boughs, fallen or otherwise, with a special configuration. They must be long and straight, and their diameter within prescribed limits. Once harvested and collected in a single location, the branches are honed by a team of carpenters into flat pieces to form the gathering platform. Next, through an age-old process, the carpenters treat the wood for protection against weather. They combine pitch from pine trees with other natural elements to produce a viscous oil. This is heated and thinned, and the warm admixture applied to the wood and rubbed lovingly into its porous surface. The resultant boards are smooth and durable and will serve the clan for years to come. Construction of the gathering place is the final project before a clan moves in. Under the architect's supervision, through an elaborate pulley and windlass system, workers hoist the wooden beams of an understructure to the desired level. When these beams are properly positioned, the carpenters lash them together with an almost indestructible twine made from the stalks and leaves of a plant Kirins call callus. With this scaffolding in place, the last procedure is the fitting and fastening of the carefully prepared planks with utmost exactness, one piece at a time, so the floor will be uniform and comfortable for the Kirin feet it will bear. Work is halted, however, before the final piece is placed. Its installation is a ritual overseen by the magician and witnessed by the clan. This was Zorin's last official act, recalled Spekeren, and performed on the day he retired. With the structure finally complete, a celebration of Thanksgiving is held in the new meeting place, an event attended by all involved in the massive accomplishment. The clan moving in, guests from neighboring clans, the carvers and carpenters, and, of course, the architect. On the following day comes the naming rite, and for this tree, thought Spekeren, I remember it well. Another duty of the Council of Three is of great importance to tree-dwelling Kirins, selection of a new tree's name. The tree they reside in is a living, breathing organism, a fact they never forget. They grant the tree a degree of respect unknown for any domicile outside the Kirin world. The relationship between a clan and its tree is symbiotic, the tree providing a haven for the Kirins and they offering protection for the tree. Kirins expend much effort in nurturing, repairing, and grooming their trees, doing whatever is necessary to perpetuate the life of their home. The diminutive beings in occupancy have protected many a clan tree from blight, breakage, and attack. Unfamiliar animals and birds are closely observed and discouraged from harming the tree. A name, therefore, is not arrived at without deliberation by the magician, the elder, and the architect in the months before moving in. Although the naming is of great interest to the clan, the committee performs this task without soliciting or receiving help. Ruvan is the ancient, revered tongue known to Kirins the world over, the only language in which they read and write. In Ruvan, Ro is the term for tree. The name for a tree Kirins live in always begins with Ro. The rest of the name is what's carefully considered to reflect the tree's essence and the clan's character. The name selected is announced
during the naming rite. For our clan, thought Speckeren, those 40 years ago, the move was more traumatic than usual. The previous tree failed early, the clan being forced out sooner than expected, not long after moving in. Even more unsettling, old Zoran was retiring as magician because of age and ill health. The newly selected oak was large, majestic in posture, almost domineering. It seemed to rule the portion of the forest in which it stood, and was known for clan dominions around. The Jarls were gratified to relocate in so desirable a structure, and surprised it hadn't been occupied before. How large this room seemed when I first laid eyes on it, thought Speckeren, so new and empty. It was the day of the naming rite, before we moved in. As though it were yesterday, I recall pulling on my yellow robe in this chamber, leaving alone, and climbing to the ground to perform my first act as clan magician. I've always been struck by the similarity between this rite and the ceremony of marriage, because of the intimate relationships involved. The clan was gathered at the foot of the immense tree, grateful and proud about their new home. The ancient term Galanon, meaning sublime guardian, was chosen for the second portion of the name. During the ceremony, murmurs and nods of approval came when I, as new magician, first pronounced the title, Rogue Galanon. I heard it repeated over and over in hushed tones, clan members intoning Rogue Galanon, analyzing and relishing their new home's name. Lost all these moments in thought, it was within that tree and that chamber the old magician now shuffled, tea flagon in hand, from the cooking area to the fireplace. Sitting down in his chair, he positioned his long feet to warm them, relaxed with his tea, and listened to the fire crackling.

Good evening and welcome. This is the Christian Science Monitor for Thursday, May 21st, 2026. My name is Greg Riddell for Sun Sounds of Arizona. We'll begin with news briefs. Utah declared a drought emergency. The announcement by the Mountain West state follows high temperatures and low snowpack. Utah Governor Spencer Cox urged residents to reduce outdoor water use and fix irrigation leaks. "We can't control the weather, but we can control the tap," he said on Thursday. Utah is one of seven states that rely on the Colorado River, which continues to struggle under the effects of climate change and overuse. New Mexico on Wednesday also declared a drought, along with severe fire conditions. Researchers examined an ancient pyramid's durability. The Great Pyramid of Giza was built to last, with its colossal base, symmetry, and bedrock footing. Now, scientists from Egypt's National Research Institute of Astronomy and Geophysics have mapped and tested less obvious structural features, including inside chambers and their role in helping the iconic tomb stand strong for 4,600 years. With seismometers, they checked ambient vibrations and found remarkably even distribution and stability. While I would hesitate to claim that they intentionally designed the pyramid specifically for earthquake resistance, one researcher told Reuters, I do think they developed architectural and geotechnical solutions that naturally produced structures with exceptional long-term resilience. Democrats released their 2024 election report. The Democratic National Committee released a long-awaited internal report analyzing why Kamala Harris lost the 2024 presidential election to Donald Trump after months of delays and mounting accusations of a cover-up. The 192-page report presents hard truths about the state of the party, saying since the 2008 election, Democrats have vacillated between stagnation and retrogression and lost the confidence we once received from everyday Americans. It also accuses the Harris campaign of writing off rural voters and failing to address people's economic concerns, as well as failing to define Ms. Harris as a candidate. The Congressional Committee is taking aim at cyber scams. It is pressing AT&T, Verizon, and T-Mobile to strengthen protections. The move comes as Congress intensifies scrutiny of cyber scams that cost Americans an estimated $200 billion in 2024. In letters, lawmakers asked the companies to explain how they monitor scams, collect data, and stop bad actors. Americans get tens of billions of unwanted calls and messages each year, despite mandated caller ID authentication technology. Industry groups say carriers block billions of scam calls and texts annually. Consumer advocates seek stronger measures. And now on to our top stories. Norway is a humanitarian superpower. Can that continue without U.S. support? With the United States withdrawing from global humanitarian efforts, is there an opportunity for middle power Norway to

0: Step into the Gap, by Mark Sappenfield, reporting from Oslo, Norway. From its earliest days, Norway has seen itself as a humanitarian superpower. One of its most beloved founding fathers, Fridtjof Nansen, pioneered the Nansen passport, which gave stateless refugees access to more than 50 countries after World War I, and is credited with helping 300,000 Armenians displaced by genocide. More recently, Norway was at the center of the historic, though now defunct, Oslo Accords in the Middle East. Last year, it was the only country on the planet to spend at least 1% of its gross national income on humanitarian aid. Yet for all its ambition, Norway has always needed a big brother. Even as the country built a global brand as a compassionate friend and trustworthy facilitator, it has needed someone behind it to amplify those efforts and sometimes play bad cop. For decades, that was the United States. Now, Norway is not quite sure what comes next. It is the conundrum facing all of the world's middle powers, those who wielded outsized influence through the post-World War II order created by the U.S., but now feel adrift. Such intermediate powers are not powerless, said Canadian Prime Minister Mark Carney in a speech at the World Economic Forum in Davos, Switzerland, earlier this year. They have the capacity to build a new order that encompasses our values. In that light, this could be seen as Norway's moment to step forward as the U.S. steps back its humanitarian commitments. But the past year has shown how hard it is to build a new order without a superpower to lead. Many countries are essentially waiting, hoping the U.S. returns to its former role, but that is by no means certain, and Norway shows the potential challenges ahead in adapting to a new reality. Peace, facilitation, and humanitarian aid are areas middle powers can use to have an impact on the global agenda and a seat at the table, says Nina Grager, former director of the Peace Research Institute, Oslo. But when that area is further down the priority list for the big powers, that has an impact. A soft power player. The instinct to help has long been a conspicuous part of the Norwegian identity. While no one is quite sure why Swede Alfred Nobel asked that his Peace Prize be handled by a Norwegian committee, theories revolve around Norway's reputation for peacemaking, even in the 1890s. After World War I, Nansen was also a leading figure in alleviating famine in Soviet Russia and Ukraine. In addition to being a legendary polar explorer and a founder of the science of oceanography, that left an impression on the young nation. Norway only gained independence from Sweden in 1905. Who were our cultural heroes when the nation formed? Asked Christian Bjørkdal, a professor at the University of Oslo, who has studied Norway's humanitarian identity. Nansen became known as a humanitarian who went out there and helped tens of thousands of people. There is no question of the influence Norway has built in the humanitarian and peacemaking world since. It is currently a primary peace broker in a wide array of places, including the Philippines, Colombia, and Haiti, with the Norwegian Ministry of Foreign Affairs maintaining a special section for peace and reconciliation. It also ranks number 10 in the world in total spending on development assistance, despite having a population significantly smaller than the Toronto metropolitan area. I have often seen that Norway has an influence in international affairs beyond what a small-sized nation normally would have, says Jan Egeland, Secretary General of the Norwegian Refugee Council and former head of the United Nations Office for the Coordination of Humanitarian Affairs. That is because of soft power. He has been thinking about the topic since at least 1985, when his book, Impotent Superpower, Potent Small State, explored the opportunities that small states have. Others agree that some middle power states can leverage the natural advantages of being smaller. No one felt bitter about Norway's supplies of humanitarian aid because the country had no significant colonial past to overcome. If you go to places in the global south, one of the reasons we are welcome is because we don't have these imperial entanglements, says Dr. Bjorkdal. A need for a partner? As the U.S. steps back from its global commitments, some see Norway as well-placed to help fill the gap. We see this as a good argument for stepping up our work, says Ivar Brynild Neumann, director of the Fridtjof Nansen Institute, a Norwegian research organization that focuses on global environmental governance. The question is, what middle powers can accomplish without big powers behind them? Norway's role in the Oslo Accords was a crowning achievement, but it also would have been impossible without U.S. backing. There's a clear limitation on Norwegian small power, says Mr. Egeland, who was a key player in the talks. Both sides trusted us, and there was a historic opportunity. However, Norway can't force Israel to do anything it does not want to do. The U.S. can. Moreover, Norway doesn't want to play the bad cop role, and without the U.S. to help, it doesn't have clear alternatives. It is drawing closer to the European Union, of which it is not a member, but the EU does not have the same clout. If China showed an interest in peacemaking, it's a possibility Norway and China could work together, says Dr. Neumann of the Fridtjof Nansen Institute. But Norway's global do-gooding has also had a political element that will be hard to replace. A lot of what Norway has done is for the approbation of the U.S., says Benjamin de Carvalho, a research professor at the Norwegian Institute of International Affairs. Its initial involvement in Haiti, for example, came at America's request. When Madeleine Albright asks if you can do something, you do it, says Dr. de Carvalho, referring to the Bill Clinton-era Secretary of State. That leaves Norway, like other middle powers, in a new landscape, without a clear path forward. All notions of international order are built on an order built from above, notes Dr. de Carvalho. I don't know if we're gutsy enough. There are growing internal pressures, in Norway, too. Norwegian politics is seeing the same populist political trends that have led many countries to cut humanitarian aid. But the deeper question of how to adapt to a changing world order seems foremost. A government white paper due next spring promises to look at how Norway should approach humanitarian aid in the future. There is a huge opportunity to invest in many countries and gain reputation and even more influence. But I don't know if we're gutsy enough to do that, says Dr. De Carvalho. Norway has been looking for the recognition it got from the U.S. Whose approbation are we looking for now? For many middle powers, the answer is still the U.S. Mr. Eglund notes how many NATO nations are racing to comply with President Donald Trump's demand that they spend 5% of their federal budget on defense, all while slashing humanitarian aid. Most middle powers are being cajoled into the arms race, and then they do not fulfill their moral obligation to save lives and provide hope on other continents, he says. It leaves a gaping hole. He doubts that is the best way to build influence. He notes that the U.S., NATO, and Norway spent billions on military operations in Afghanistan, yet the country still fell to the Taliban. But Norway also built 133 schools. 131 of them remain operational, and half the students are girls. Norway can and should push harder on humanitarian aid and peacemaking, Mr. Eglund says, but it can't succeed without help. The best thing is for big powers and small powers to work together as an orchestra. Next story. Iran's economy was already struggling. The war has made it far worse. War, an internet blackout, and a shipping blockade. The people of Iran are living through an economic meltdown. The way out of it is far from clear. By Scott Peterson, reporting from London. The economic agony felt by Iranians after weeks of attacks by the United States and Israel is measured in soaring prices, lost jobs, and an internet blackout that amplifies the uncertainty around what happens next. We are hearing that the war is going to resume. This unhinged U.S. president has no idea what exactly he wants, says Naima, a student counselor with green eyes and graying hair in Tehran's middle-class Aryashar district, who asked that only her first name be used. She and her husband have had to take second jobs just to get by. When she finishes her school day, Naima starts work as a cashier at a corner shop. She explains her husband has a day job as an accountant, and at night he drives a taxi. We were hoping for regime change, but President Donald Trump has only thrown us into further hardship, says Naima, in words that echo widely in Iran. Did the war by any chance improve our lives? Not at all. My husband and I are working much harder these days to make ends meet, seriously, just to manage the groceries and bills. President Trump said Monday that he had delayed a very major attack against Iran planned for Tuesday. That would have ended an April 8th ceasefire after appeals from Gulf leaders to give diplomacy more time to open the Strait of Hormuz and negotiate limits on Iran's nuclear program. The U.S. and Israel carried out strikes against thousands of targets in Iran, and since then, Iranians have scrambled to cope with the economic fallout. While Americans are feeling the cost of the war against Iran and soaring gas prices, even as costs have also surged globally for fuel, transport, fertilizer, and food. Iranians are caught between severe economic challenges and a ruling regime that has now emerged more determined to resist its external enemies and to control public discontent. Even before the war, Iran's economy was in tatters, battered by years of sanctions. Mr. Trump's maximum pressure campaign against Iran began during his first term, and mismanagement. But calls from the White House for Iranians to rise up and topple the Islamic Republic following weeks of military assault by the U.S. and Israel appear to be disconnected from the reality on the ground in Iran. Nationwide anti-regime street protests in January were sparked by economic grievances, but they were put down by Iran's security forces with lethal brutality, leaving more than 7,000 Iranians confirmed dead, and possibly thousands more. Is the Iranian economy going to be able to sustain its recent performance in the wake of this war? The answer is plainly no, says Esfandiar Batmanghalij, CEO of the Bourse and Bazaar Foundation, a London-based economic think tank. The physical damage to some key individual industrial infrastructure, petrochemical plants, steel plants, that is something that will have a real impact. And the prolonged shutdown of the internet is going to have a dramatic impact, says Mr. Batmanghalij. But a shrinking economy does not mean Iran is unable to sustain another round of fighting against the U.S. and Israel. You could have a much smaller Iranian economy in the coming year, but that could still be enough to furnish Iran's leaders with the means they need to continue to harass shipping in the strait, or take the fight to the Americans, if Mr. Trump decides to resume the war, says Mr. Batmanghalij. He cites the example of Ukraine, which continues to defend itself against Russia's 2022 invasion, despite economic contraction of around 30%. And he notes that Venezuela's former president, Nicolas Maduro, survived the most severe economic contraction in modern history and was only removed by a U.S. Special Forces kidnap operation. The notion that economic hardship will necessarily destabilize the regime, it just doesn't bear out, says Mr. Batmanghalij. A lot of my research has been on how actually making Iranians poorer makes it more difficult for them to mobilize effectively against the state. And as Iranians face the possibility of a renewed U.S.-Israeli military campaign, they are struggling to find coping mechanisms. Official data indicates a 174% increase in the price of Iranian rice, with edible oils up 375%. In March alone, inspections of 41,000 retail stores nationwide found that 12% resulted in judicial cases of price gouging and hoarding, according to the semi-official Mehr news agency. Adding to the grim picture, Iran's Ministry of Labor estimates that war-related job losses now top 2 million. Senior labor unionist Hamid Haj Esmaili estimates the actual figure to be between 3 million and 4 million people out of work, and says there are no protection schemes for the newly unemployed. Since the war has broken out, prices have doubled, if not tripled, says Tehran homemaker with a master's degree in psychology and two children, who asked not to be named. The accounts in this story are based on interviews with Iranians who agreed to speak with the monitor on the condition of anonymity because they feared reprisals from the government for speaking openly about the economic challenges they are facing. When we go to the supermarket, we no longer take a trolley. We just hold a bag because we have to cut down on many essentials every time. Can you imagine that even the price of plastic bags has tripled due to attacks on petrochemical sites? We are hanging in the balance. It's getting worse and worse daily, she says. A friend who works at a daycare center was laid off, for example, along with two co-workers. At her beauty salon, she says, the owner had to let two staff members go. I cannot really imagine how those people will afford their lives at the current prices, says the homemaker, who says she survived a strike at an oil storage depot in West Tehran. The blast wave knocked her unconscious for half an hour, she says, and left a long crack in the living room wall. Leaking fuel poured through roadside canals for hours. I can't really take this anymore. The state of constant fear and uncertainty is a living hell, says the homemaker. Whether this regime collapses or not, we are condemned to suffering. If the war goes on, it is obviously a calamity. If the regime stays, suppressions will be unprecedented under the military dictatorship. Any U.S. or Israeli strikes on energy infrastructure, which Mr. Trump has explicitly threatened, could have dangerous outcomes, says a power engineer who lives in the central Amirabad district of Tehran and who asked not to be named. Attacks on power plants can trigger tragedies, such as food scarcity and starvation in the long run, he says. It's not about your phone battery dying. The domino effect could lead to enormous numbers of deaths. Is the regime preparing for such a scenario? Absolutely not. Parliamentary Speaker Mohammed Bakir Khalibaf, with whom the White House indirectly negotiated via Pakistani mediators, blamed the enemy for economic pressure and urged the public to cut down on consumption and expand charitable activities. Economic concerns were even voiced at one pro-regime street rally, as a speaker was boasting about Iran closing the Strait of Hormuz. One young man stood up and challenged him. Sir, the Strait of Hormuz better be loosened up so the people's pockets also get loosened up, he said, noting that the youth are under strain. When the crowd laughed, he replied, what's funny about that? Isn't any one of you under financial pressure? For 47 years we have been suffering, the man said, referring to the 1979 founding of the Islamic Republic. Iranian hardship is also acutely felt by an industrial engineer in Tehran, the father of a toddler whose lifeline is petrochemical contracts, which are drying up. My business is on the verge, says the engineer, who asked not to be named. He recently sold off gold coins from his wife's collection to pay several bills. But there are more bills on the way. I cannot really sleep at night, says the engineer. If I lose my business, I'll lose everything. I have built it over the years, working day in and day out. I can't imagine that scenario, but it is very, very imminent. You're listening to the Christian Science Monitor on Sun Sounds of Arizona, 24 hours of reading from over 200 publications. Next story. Trump's settlement fund claims a high motive. Critics see a corruption of justice. The Trump administration has reached an unusual settlement in a case of the president suing his own government. Critics worry that a resulting anti-weaponization fund will be ripe for abuse, benefiting Donald Trump, his family, and his allies. By Henry Gass. The Trump administration is on the defensive as it seeks to justify the creation of a nearly $2 billion legal fund designed to pay alleged victims of politicized law enforcement. President Donald Trump and other administration officials described the anti-weaponization fund as necessary for preventing politicized investigations of individuals the way they believe Mr. Trump was targeted after his first term in office. Critics, ranging from Democrats in Congress to the editorial board of the Wall Street Journal, see the fund as its own form of politicizing American government. Some are calling it a corrupt and opaque mechanism for using taxpayer funds to reward the president's most loyal supporters, including individuals charged for participating in storming the U.S. Capitol on January 6, 2021. Those individuals, known colloquially as J-6ers, also received sweeping pardons from Mr. Trump last year. The unusual arrangement, which Department of Justice officials say has precedent from the Obama administration, stems from a lawsuit that President Trump filed in his personal capacity against his own government, and that he settled days before a judge had been scheduled to begin scrutinizing it. In addition to creating the fund, the settlement includes a provision posted on the DOJ website Tuesday that appears to offer sweeping protection to Mr. Trump and his family from any existing tax investigations. Two police officers who clashed with protesters during the January 6th attack filed a lawsuit on Wednesday to block the fund, arguing that it is unconstitutional. The settlement raised some rare Republican backlash. Senate Majority Leader John Thune on Tuesday told reporters that he expects a full vetting of the settlement by members of Congress and that he's not a big fan of the deal. "Safe bet that this fund will generate outrageous abuses," wrote Ed Whelan, a conservative lawyer who served as Deputy Assistant Attorney General during the George W. Bush administration, in a social media post on Monday. As for the Obama administration precedent, Mr. Whelan noted that that fund had been approved by the federal courts. "That approval provides some process protection against abuses. Here, by contrast, the settlement was designed to evade court review." A president sues the government. The settlement, announced Monday, resolved what is believed to be the first case of a U.S. president suing his own government. Private citizens are entitled by law to sue the IRS over leaks of their tax returns. With President Trump's oversight of the executive branch, however, the lawsuit put him in the peculiar position of suing a branch he holds oversight over. The resulting settlement is effectively one between Mr. Trump and himself, critics argue, and one that would be laughed out of most courtrooms. In a lawsuit brought earlier this year, in his personal capacity, along with his sons and his family business, against the Internal Revenue Service, the president sought up to $10 billion for the leak of his tax returns during his first term by an IRS contractor. Judge Kathleen Williams, who had been overseeing the lawsuit, had been poised this week to scrutinize potential conflicts of interest in the case. She dismissed the case on Monday after the settlement announcement. But in a brief order, she criticized the Justice Department for not filing any documents, ensuring that the settlement was appropriate where there was an outstanding question as to whether an actual case or controversy existed. According to the terms of the settlement agreement, the $1.776 billion fund will be overseen by five commissioners, four appointed by the Attorney General, and one chosen in consultation with congressional leadership. The commissioners will have broad powers over how the funds are dispersed and may make those procedures public in whole or in part at their discretion. The only mandatory public reporting of the fund's actions is a quarterly report to the Attorney General. Since being the subject of four criminal indictments after his first term in office, Mr. Trump has claimed that the prosecutions were politically motivated. One case resulted in a guilty verdict. Three of the cases were dropped after his re-election. The Anti-Weaponization Fund will serve the broader goal of ensuring that future presidents and their supporters are not targeted in a similar way, said Todd Blanche, the acting Attorney General, at a Senate Appropriations Subcommittee hearing on Tuesday. It is true that this fund is unusual, added Mr. Blanche, who in 2023 and 2024 served as Mr. Trump's personal attorney. But it is not unprecedented, and it was done to address something that had never happened before. Pointing to precedent, the precedent the Justice Department has pointed to is Keep Siegel versus Vilsack, a case in which the Obama Justice Department agreed to a settlement with Native American farmers and ranchers who claimed they had been discriminated against by the federal agricultural loan program. Filed in 1999 and settled in 2010, the case resulted in the federal government awarding $680 million to claimants in the lawsuit. Half of that money ended up not being claimed, however, at which point a federal court approved an addendum to the settlement requiring that leftover funds be dispersed to groups not party to the lawsuit, but with an active interest in helping Native American farmers and ranchers. The underlying case is not the same, but the structure of the commission is the same as the Keep Siegel Commission, Mr. Blanche told senators on Tuesday. Joseph Sellers, an attorney at the law firm Cohen Milstein and the lead counsel for the plaintiffs in the Keep Siegel case, disagrees. There are vast differences between the settlement in the Keep Siegel case and the fund that was created here, he says. A federal judge formally approved both the original settlement and the addendum relating to the disbursement of the leftover funds, for example. The addendum was challenged but upheld by higher courts as well. Unlike the Trump settlement, which came less than 4 months after the lawsuit had been filed, Mr. Sellers notes, the Keep Siegel settlement came after a decade-long public legal process. While both lawsuits led to the creation of a separate fund to pay out similar but unrelated claims, lawfare and weaponization for one and racial discrimination for the other, there are such profound differences from how the Keep Siegel Fund was set up, who oversaw it, and the transparency provided, says Mr. Sellers. Drawing from the Judgment Fund, the Trump administration could have found a better precedent in a related case, according to Paul Figley, a professor at the American University Washington College of Law. Hispanic farmers and female farmers had also brought discrimination lawsuits against the federal government over the agricultural loan program. Neither group had a judge formally certify a class of plaintiffs. But facing political pressure to compensate minority farmers, the Obama administration settled the lawsuits in 2011 and created funding programs to do so. The Hispanic and women farmers' cases are more akin to what I understand this new program for people treated badly by the government to be, says Professor Figley, who served for 3 decades in the torts branch of the Justice Department Civil Division. Those settlement funds, like the Anti-Weaponization Fund, are being paid out of the Justice Department's Judgment Fund, federal money set aside to pay for court judgments and settlements against the United States. What the Obama administration did, and what the Trump administration is now taking advantage of, reflect how rules around the Judgment Fund have changed. Congress created the fund in 1956 so that federal agencies didn't have to get a specific congressional appropriation for every successful legal claim made against them. Originally, the Judgment Fund, a permanent automatic appropriation to the Treasury Department, could only be used to pay claims up to $100,000. Congress removed that cap decades later. Congress, under our system, should decide when claims are to be paid, especially when they're significant, says Professor Figley. Instead, Congress has set up a system that can be manipulated. You're listening to the Christian Science Monitor on Sun Sounds of Arizona for the print disabled. Next story. Among Democrats, support for Israel is crumbling with major implications. An overwhelming majority of Democrats now view Israel negatively, a dramatic shift that is playing out in primary campaigns across the country. It could portend big changes in policy should the party capture control of Congress. By Simon Montlake, reporting from Detroit, Michigan. Abdul El-Sayed is midway through his stump speech, telling a crowd of about 100 in a brick-lined event hall that he won't take corporate donations and will raise taxes on billionaires. The Democratic candidate then turns to where those tax dollars should and should not be spent. Taxpayer money should not go to a country committing apartheid, at minimum genocide, over the past 2 years and counting, he says. Money that should have been spent on our kids and their schools and their health care was used to buy bombs and tanks, he continues. I think the unconditional foreign military aid should be illegal. The crowd applauds enthusiastically. He doesn't name the country, but he doesn't have to. Dr. El-Sayed, a former county health director running in a competitive primary for Michigan's open U.S. Senate seat, is a fierce critic of Israel. Most polls show him in a close contest with Representative Haley Stevens, a Detroit-area lawmaker who was backed by the American Israel Public Affairs Committee, or IPAC, which Dr. El-Sayed notes is spending heavily to try to influence the race. That kind of electioneering is anti-democratic and should be illegal, he says. A third Democratic candidate, State Senator Mallory McMorrow, is also in contention in the August 4th primary. Not long ago, Ms. Stevens was squarely in the Democratic mainstream, pledging support for Israel's defense, while paying lip service to the moribund Palestinian peace process. Standing firm with what's considered by some the only true democracy in the Middle East was, for decades, a bipartisan cause, championed in Congress by both hawkish Republicans and left-leaning Democrats, many of them Jewish. That era is over. What began as a drop in support for Israel among younger Democrats has become a vertiginous, across-the-board collapse. Today, an overwhelming majority of Democrats view Israel negatively, and IPAC is itself a target for progressives seeking to purge the party's pro-Israel ranks. The New York Times Siena poll this week found that just 24% of Democrats support providing additional economic and military aid to Israel, while 68% oppose it, as do 68% of independents. That's a big shift from a decade ago, when, according to a 2015 Pew Research Center poll, only 26% of Democrats thought the United States was too supportive of Israel. This week's Times Siena poll also found 57% of Democrats sympathize more with the Palestinians than with Israel. And in a March survey conducted by Pew, 80% of Democrats and Democratic-leaning independents expressed an unfavorable view of Israel. Editor's note: the Republican Party, led by President Donald Trump, is still a bulwark of political support for Israel. But young conservatives and some prominent right-wing media figures have grown far more antagonistic of late, signaling future turmoil on the right. See part two of this series on Friday. Dr. El Sayed, a Michigan-born medical professional whose father immigrated from Egypt, is representative of the generational and ideological wave breaking over the party. Even if he loses the primary here in Michigan, the ground has already shifted for Democrats who once proudly touted IPAC's endorsement. Support for Israel has been a defining feature of American political life for decades. It was real and quite robust, and we're seeing it rapidly changing, says Theodore Sasson, who directs the program in Jewish Studies at Middlebury College in Vermont. This change was already underway before Israel's war in Gaza, which came in the wake of Hamas's terrorist attack and hostage-taking on October 7, 2023. But the Gaza war, which sparked widespread protests on college campuses across the U.S., including some that targeted Jewish students, deepened the distrust of Israel and its right-wing leader, Prime Minister Benjamin Netanyahu. To many Democratic voters, pursuing a social justice agenda at home is undercut by complicity with Israel's wars and its occupation of Palestinian territory. We have to start with basic humanity and human rights in Gaza. And if we can't start there, I don't really know what else we're fighting for, says Ben Briggins, an El Sayed supporter at the event in Detroit. During the Joe Biden presidency, as those views proliferated among the grassroots, official policy in Washington didn't follow suit, but political elites eventually moved toward their base, says Professor Sasson, who is also a senior research fellow at the Institute for National Security Studies at Tel Aviv University. A very large gap opened up on the Democratic side between public opinion and the positions of elected officials that only now is narrowing again. Changes in Congress. This dynamic is playing out in midterm primary campaigns from New York to California and in Midwestern swing districts. The result could be a future Congress in which Democratic lawmakers, should they regain a majority, spearhead a dramatically different approach to U.S.-Israel policy. There are signs a shift is already happening. In April, 40 U.S. senators backed a resolution sponsored by independent Senator Bernie Sanders of Vermont to block the sale of bulldozers to Israel, while a second resolution blocking the sale of 1,000-pound bombs to Israel's military received 36 votes. A year earlier, a Sanders-backed resolution to limit arms sales to Israel only got 15 votes in the Senate. No Republican senator voted for these measures. This week, Israel's ambassador to the U.S., Yechiel Leiter, criticized Senator Sanders, who is Jewish, over his resolutions. Speaking at an event in Washington hosted by the National Task Force to Combat Anti-Semitism, Mr. Leiter said the senator who sponsored those resolutions, whom he did not name, was not a Jew, but a communist who may have a Jewish pedigree. That doesn't make him a Jew. Senator Sanders has endorsed Dr. El Sayed and other anti-Israel progressives running in this year's midterms, including Graham Platner, a military veteran and political novice who is seeking to unseat Republican Senator Susan Collins in Maine. Even Democrats not aligned with Mr. Sanders' progressive wing have become wary of being tagged as too pro-Israel. Asked by Politico in March about donations from IPAC, several Democrats eyeing 2028 presidential runs pledged not to take the group's money, including some who had previously done so. Another emerging litmus test for Democratic candidates is whether they believe Israel committed genocide in Gaza. In a fundraising email, IPAC called both Dr. El Sayed and Mr. Platner a direct threat to the U.S.-Israel relationship and urged donors to not let extremists rewrite the future of this relationship. Mr. Platner posted the email on X and said he was proud to be attacked by IPAC. He has faced criticism over a tattoo on his chest of an image recognized as a Nazi symbol, which he covered up after it became controversial. Mr. Platner said he had been unaware of the symbolism of the tattoo, which he got in his 20s while in the Marine Corps. The rhetoric on Israel by these candidates and others has been troubling to Brian Romick, a veteran congressional staffer and president of the Democratic Majority for Israel, DMFI, which works to elect pro-Israel candidates. His group has endorsed Ms. Stevens in the Michigan Senate primary. Haley is a proven vote-getter. She won a swing seat, he says. El Sayed is pretty extreme. Mr. Romick pushes back on the notion that pro-Israel Democrats are out of step with the party's base. Three-quarters of Democratic voters say they support Israel as a Jewish homeland, and a majority want the U.S. to maintain its alliance, according to a November poll commissioned by the DMFI. I think they understand the unique difficulties that Israel faces, says Mr. Romick, a former chief of staff to Representative Steny Hoyer of Maryland. The role of AIPAC. During an interview, Dr. El Sayed says lawmakers have been cowed into voting for aid for Israel by $100 million plus super PAC that spends money on both sides of the aisle to defeat politicians who say what I just said. He says he supports the right to peace and self-determination for Palestinians and Jewish Israelis alike. I just want us to treat Israel the way we would treat any other country that does what Israel does, he tells the Monitor. AIPAC's Super PAC, the United Democracy Project, spent $38 million in the 2024 election, mostly in Democratic primaries, and is expected to spend more this year. It has had a mixed record in early primaries in New Jersey and Illinois, where it sought to undercut candidates critical of Israel, though its ads rarely highlight this issue. In Michigan, a new, previously known super PAC is reportedly spending more than $5 million to support Ms. Stevens. Darren Sousa, spokesperson for IPAC, says it wasn't funded by his group. Millions of Americans want to help, though, tough, principled Democrats defeat extremist candidates, he says in an email. Ms. Stevens has recorded videos for IPAC in support of Israel. At a 2023 lighting of a Hanukkah menorah, she said that Israel comes to me in my dreams. I see Israel's future. Her campaign didn't respond to a request for comment. She was elected to the U.S. House in 2022 after winning a contentious primary in a redrawn district against Representative Andy Levin, the scion of a prominent Jewish Democratic political family. His father, Sander Levin, and his uncle, Carl Levin, were both veteran lawmakers in Washington. Mr. Levin succeeded his father in a Detroit area district. In that primary, IPAC spent heavily to defeat Mr. Levin after he criticized Israel and defended Palestinian rights. Elections rarely turn on foreign policy alone, and Dr. El-Sayed's campaign is grounded as much in his support for single-payer health care and other social policies as his opposition to Israeli and American wars in the Middle East. But many Democrats in Michigan believe that the Biden administration's support for Israel's war in Gaza helped deliver the state to Mr. Trump in 2024. In Dearborn, a Detroit area city where Arab Americans form a majority and which Mr. Biden won easily in 2020, Mr. Trump defeated Kamala Harris by nearly 3,000 votes. He also flipped a neighboring city with a large Arab American population and went on to win Michigan's 15 electoral seats by about 80,000 votes. Anger over Gaza wasn't the only factor, says Adrian Hemond, a Democratic consultant in Michigan. Republicans have been competitive in Dearborn for many years, he says. On social issues, he notes, conservative Muslim voters don't fit easily into the Democratic tent. Back in Detroit, Dr. El-Sayed defends using the word genocide to describe Israel's actions in Gaza as legally justified. He says he wants to be a partner to the Jewish community in Michigan. I will always stand with Judaism and Jewish people. Those are not the same thing as Israel and IPAC, he tells the Monitor. There is nobody who understands the pain of being discriminated against for how one prays like somebody who is discriminated against for how someone prays, he says. Mr. Levin, the former congressman who lost his seat to Ms. Stevens and now runs a clean energy nonprofit, has endorsed Dr. El-Sayed in the Senate primary. He says it's wrong for IPAC to label Dr. El-Sayed as an extreme candidate. I know what anti-Semitism is. I grew up with it, he says. That's not who Abdul is. He says Democrats in Washington need to recognize that the party's base has had enough of pro-Israel politicians who don't stand up for the rights of Palestinians. The next generation of Democrats, including Jewish Americans, he says, see this as a natural position to take. That's it. You've been listening to the Christian Science Monitor for Thursday, May 21st, 2026. My name is Greg Riddell for Sun Sounds of Arizona. Thanks for listening. Good night.
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0: Alan P. Weaver for Some Sounds of Arizona with Western Short Stories. Today we will be reading from two 1930s vintage cowboy pulp magazines. 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And before we begin, I remind you that our stories are often edited for recording. Our first tale is Spawn of the Gun Lobo by Eric Thane. He wasted no time. He dropped from the saddle and charged across the street. Instinct told him that no killer had fired the shot, and he saw when he rounded the corner of a store that he was right. A kid in his early teens scrambled in retreat through the weeds of a vacant lot. "Hey there!" Frayne called. "Halt!" At the harsh steel in his voice, the youngster froze with defiant fear. He trembled, but snarled like some animal when Frayne seized his arm and shook him. "See here, kid, what's the idea of trying to kill me?"
1: Callan told me to."
0: Frayne stiffened. Callan. The name held a familiar ring. Frayne's eyes gleamed. He remembered. Callan's name had been in the letter he'd got from the mayor of Selby. Callan and Hardell, the men whom Tombstone Frayne had come north from Arizona to drive out of Selby or kill. He muttered to himself, "So that's the kind of coyotes they are. Sick a kid on me to do their dirty work. Well, Callan and Hardell, we'll see." He was suddenly tired of all this death and dangerous life which made up his profession. He was giving up after this one last job, this task of cleaning up Selby. He'd store away his gun for good. He'd lost his taste for the wild music of gunplay. The country was changing. Organized law had entered, and Tombstone Frayne was one of the old order that settled with powder and steel. He pushed the kid forward and grunted, "Better wait a few years before you try gunning." He was turning away, conscious of the ache which cried for rest in a soft bed, when running footsteps jerked him alert. He spun, tensing like a steel rod. A girl darted through the weeds and was sobbing against the kid's head, which she'd drawn to her breast. A young, slender girl, vivid with life. Frayne glimpsed her eyes, shiny through tears. The kid's sister, he thought. Those eyes pierced him, pleaded. She'd seen what had happened. Her voice shook.
2: "Oh, please, he didn't mean it. Honestly, he didn't."
0: "A lead slug ain't easy to swaller, and I came blame near swallering one," Frayne commented dryly.
2: "But, sir, it's all Callan's fault."
0: Her cheeks flamed in anger.
2: I'd like to kill him."
0: Frayne's dry, hard voice remarked. "That's why I'm here, so don't you bother yourself."
2: "Are you Tombstone Frayne?"
0: Her eyes searched his face.

0: seeking confirmation of some hope. Are you the man the mayor hired to clean up Selby?
1: Yeah, reckon I am, ma'am.
0: I'm Lois Thompson. I teach school.
2: She took a step forward to Frayne. She was small. Her head came scarcely to the knot that held the dusty neckerchief around his throat. The trust roused in her eyes caused the Arizona man's pulse to throb with excitement, an emotion that not even danger could rouse in him. No person had ever put the faith in him which she seemed to do.
0: I'm so glad you're Frayne. I was afraid you'd be like those other men the mayor got up here. Brutes who didn't think of a thing but their guns and earning money. Two of them hired out to Callan and Hardell after the mayor had called them in.
2: And what happened to the others? Frayne asked. He saw a fear leap into her eyes. Her cheeks whitened.
0: They're dead, she whispered.
2: Her hand came forward. Frayne felt it quiver against his arm.
0: You won't let them kill you, will you?
2: Frayne spoke in his hard, level voice. This is my last job. I'm quitting, settling down. I don't want to get killed right now. I am to run them skunks out of town, but if they won't run, I am to kill them. I'll get them like I got the others, let them draw first, and then smear them out. He said it simply. He scarcely knew what he said. His voice was a faraway drone. The exhilaration of the girl's interest in him was running like alcohol through his veins. He knew why he was weary of the life he led. He wanted things that didn't go with death and killing. Foremost among them was the love of a woman.
0: You don't look too good to me, the boy Jack cut in. I reckon Callan'll polish you off as if you was never here. You see, Lois Thompson whispered, Callan's his hero. He's the hero of every boy in school. They worship Callan because he's wild and irresponsible. Everything a good man shouldn't be. If something isn't done, those boys will grow up to be like Callan.
2: I reckon Jack's got a good start headed for the Owl Hoot, Frayne admitted. He addressed the boy. So you don't think much of me?
0: No, I don't. I'm put out that I didn't kill you. Callan had patted me on the back.
2: He ignored his sister's horror.
0: I reckon you're the next who'll be going to Boot Hill. There ain't nobody in the world as good with a gun as Callan.
2: He spat importantly and stalked away. Frayne turned to Lois.
0: You see why we're so anxious to clean up the town, her voice quivering. It's bad enough when the desperados ruin grown-ups, but when they start in on the children, that's 1,000 times worse. A great many men here admire Callan, too. Some of them are in with him. Nobody knows who they are, so the honest men are afraid of vigilantes. They might include a spy, and Callan's men would wipe them out like the murderers they are.
2: How about the sheriff? Frayne asked.
0: We have no sheriff. Nobody will run. Even if they did, Callan would see they didn't remain a lawman long. It's desperate, Mr. Frayne. If something isn't done, this town will become altogether outlaw, and the few decent people will have to leave. And my brother Jack, he'll become an outlaw.
2: Frayne's face was emotionless. Lois looked at him, striving to read his thoughts. The somber hardness of his jaw frightened her. Don't worry, ma'am, was all he said. He was upon the point of saying more, some other word of comfort, when a horseman rode up. A red-faced man in his middle age, a fighter, Frayne divined by the tight line of his jaw.
1: Tombstone Frayne, welcome to Montana and to Selby. I'm Mayor Thompson.
2: He spoke with a soft accent that branded him a Texas man. His look swept to Lois.
1: What are you doing here, cousin? Hadn't you be back in the schoolroom?
0: Jack played hooky today, and I was looking for him. He laid for Mr. Frayne and tried to shoot him. Callan put him up to it.
2: Frayne saw rage in the mayor's face.
1: Run along now, he directed. I'll see to Mr. Frayne.
2: The girl left. She looked back at Frayne's face. Even at the distance, Frayne could see the flash of her eyes. It was seconds before he caught the thread of Mayor Thompson's conversation.
1: And the railroad wants to build, but are afraid the roughs might wreck the station and do other damage. So we sent down to Arizona for you. Callan and Hardell are the main desperados. The rest are toadies, and with Callan and Hardell out of the way, the town would be all right. It'd be safe for the railroad. If things ain't tamed down, they aim to build their line 50 miles north, around Gold Butte. Figure you can handle things?
2: Always have, Frayne returned laconically.
1: Your reputation seems that away, Mr. Frayne. I understand you got plenty of outlaw notches in your gun.
2: I'm settling down after this job. Got a ranch in Arizona I'm paying on. With the money I get from this job, I'll be able to put my full time in on that ranch. Got a mortgage big enough to choke a horse, but I can work that off. And with any luck and a good calf crop, I reckon after this job, I'm hanging up my guns for good.
1: Marion, maybe? Suggested the mayor. We have some nice girls around Selby. Or maybe you're already harnessed.
2: Nope, still roving with the wild bunch. But I am to get married sometime. He added under his breath. And maybe I've found the girl.
1: Well, good luck to you. Be mighty careful, though. We don't want Boot Hill's bells ringing before wedding bells.
2: The mayor left after directing Frayne to the hotel. Frayne located the sheriff's long-disused office, went in and dusted off the chair. He threw himself wearily into it and thought. He knew we should be planning blood and death, but he thought of the little black-eyed schoolteacher. Evidently, she was the mayor's cousin. She was certainly beautiful and interested in him. His heart accelerated. That ranch down home needed a missus. He dreamed for a time, then decided to go to the hotel and get some sleep. The hot, dusty street slept under the heat of mid-afternoon. Before the northern hotel was a knot of men who eyed him curiously, without hostility or friendliness. He was about to enter the door when a whoop halted him. Down the street came a dozen boys. Evidently school was just dismissed. The leader was Jack Thompson. Frayne thought of Lois. The girl thought the world of her brother, and Callan's influence over the lad hurt her keenly. Frayne's lips tightened. He'd remove that influence. His hand dropped by instinct to the gun that hung in a stripped-down holster strapped to hip and thigh, the holster that made men eye him warily when they first saw him. Jack sighted him.
3: There he is, fellers! The man who thinks he's as good as Callan!
1: He shook his fist and screamed.
3: I tried to kill him, but I didn't. But Callan'll get him.
2: The boys came close to Frayne and swore at him. One of the boldest, lifting a rock from the dust, hurled it forward. It splintered the wall close to Frayne's elbow. He stepped inside, quickly. Strange that he should be breathing hard. The taunts and hatred of men he was used to. But children were different. What a fiendish influence this man Callan had. The clerk directed him to his room and promised to take care of his horse. Frayne went wearily up the stairs and found his room. The door was ajar. Frayne went in. Fatigue weighted him like some physical force. This, his last job, was going to be his hardest. But what if it were not his last job? What if hard times on his ranch forced him to kill again? He stripped off his cartridge belt and neckerchief. He noticed a sack lying on the table. Curiously, he opened it and peered inside. The yellow of golden double eagles leaped out to stun him. Like them, Frayne? His cougar-lithe muscles lifting him lightly, Frayne spun to face the man concealed in a clothes closet. A heavy-set man, not villainous appearing, but with a cruelty and hardness in his eyes. A gun dangled from his fingers. He stepped slowly forward.
1: Like them, Frayne? He repeated. There's $10,000 in that sack. Enough to buy that ranch of yours, lift the mortgage, and keep you in comfort the rest of your days.
2: What do you know about my ranch and my mortgage? Frayne asked. He didn't need to ask the other's name. He knew it instinctively. Callan.
1: Matter of luck. I was standing close to the store where you and Lois Thompson and the mayor were gassing. I picked up a few words.
2: He spoke in a crisp voice that held none of the desperado. He didn't look the part. He might have been a businessman. But his eyes were the rolling eyes of a wolf, of a man desperately bad. Frayne read them and knew the man for what he was.
1: Your gun is too far away, I reckon,
2: so I'll put mine up," he said, holstering his weapon. He smiled a thin, humorless smile that deepened the wolf lines about his mouth. "Now listen, Tombstone Frayne, I've got a proposition. There's $10,000 on that table. It's for you if you listen." "What does that mean?" Frayne asked cautiously. He wasn't surprised. Long ago he'd got over the emotion. Death, disappointment, the swift change of events. He'd expected something like this ever since the girl had mentioned that lawmen had been bought off. "Just this, Frayne. We don't have any quarrel with you, and you've got no quarrel with us. You're just doing your job. You're here to earn some money. Your business is to drive us out of town or kill us. I'm raising the ante. I'm offering you 10 times what Selby has given you. I'm offering it to you to get you out of town and leave us alone." "Afraid of me?" Frayne asked. "Maybe, maybe not. We know your reputation. Of all the gunmen who stood up to me, you'd come closest out shooting me. But I'm a businessman, Frayne, and gambling in this town makes me plenty of money. You're gumming up things. Better take that money and hightail south." "And my job here?" The outlaw exclaimed impatiently, "I'm offering you 10 times what Selby'll give you." "And if I don't take it?" Cruelty leaped into Callan's eyes. "There were a couple of hombres before who wouldn't listen to sense," he remarked softly. "I reckon they ain't finding Boot Hill too comfortable." Frayne went to the window and stared west, where the Rockies jutted like purple saw teeth above the horizon. The weariness of his body and soul tugged him down. $10,000 for riding away. No gunfight, no looking into the face of death, no unpleasantness. Just $10,000. Enough to pay for his ranch, to lift the mortgage, to build up a herd sufficient for the rest of his life. He could hang up his guns for good. No more of that last sickening instant when he drew, to kill or be killed. The one moment in all this bloody business which he hated. The moment he put off long as he could, until his opponent forced his hand. No more of that. But there was Lois, the first woman in whom he'd ever been interested. He was opening his mouth to refuse the offer when Callan, as if reading his thoughts, said, "And while I'm thinking about it, Frayne, don't let that little school teacher keep you here. Lois Thompson is going to marry Colonel James. He's worth millions. If she give you any encouragement today, just remember she's marrying him for his money." Frayne seemed suddenly dead. He numbed to the sensation of drunkenness, to despair. He heard himself laugh queerly. He'd heard of the James spread. And he'd imagined Lois Thompson as the mistress of his little two-bit spread in Arizona. $10,000 in golden double eagles. "All right," he heard his voice grit out in faraway tones. "I'm taking the gold and going." "And right now," Callan persisted. "Right now. Have my horse brought round." He found himself in the street in the dusk. He must have walked down the stairs, but he hadn't felt them under his boots. Out here reality assailed him. His horse appeared, and a man strode up at whom Callan waved. "This is my pard, Hardell." Frayne acknowledged the man's curt, "Howdy," and gave Selby a last look. There were people on the streets, watching him curiously. Suddenly it came to him that they knew what was happening. Contempt was in their faces. But $10,000 was a lot of money.
3: "Yeah, scared out. What'd I tell you?"
2: It was the boy, Jack. Frayne twisted in the saddle and looked into the kid's jeering face. Other boys behind him now shouted,
3: "Scared out. I told you Callan was too good for you law and order men," Jack yelped.
2: Frayne's mind moved slowly. Lois loved Jack. It hurt her to think that he patterned his life after the lawless. She pinned her faith on the gunman from Arizona, and now the gunman was leaving. Jack would grow to be an outlaw unless Callan was blotted out of the picture. Frayne took a deep breath. It didn't matter much that Lois would never be the mistress of his Arizona ranch. What mattered was that the old order which Callan and Hardell personified was vanishing. In the new order, young gunmen, like Jack, would most certainly be blotted out of the picture quickly, and Lois loved Jack. Tombstone Frayne spun his horse by short rein. He flung the bag of money into the dust before Callan's mount. "Listen, Callan and Hardell," he ordered in his cold, deadly voice. "I'm the Special Marshal of Selby, and I'm warning you two to be out of town by 12 o'clock. Tonight. Pack and get."
3: "So you changed your mind, eh?"
2: Hardell questioned. Some throat ailment diminished his voice to a hoarse but deadly whisper. "You heard me? Out of town by 12 o'clock. If you're still here, I'm using lead force. I'll wait in my room, and on the stroke of 12, I start looking for you." Callan dismounted and picked up the bag. He didn't raise his eyes or his voice, but his words were sharp as a pistol shot. "At 12 o'clock, Frayne, Hardell and I will be in the northern bar down the street, and we'll be waiting for you." Frayne watched the hands of the clock, dimly illuminated by the light of a smoky kerosene lamp, creep towards 12. With 20 minutes to go, he began to inspect his gun. At 10 minutes to go, he got slowly to his feet, strapped the holster about his hips, and thrust the dully gleaming .45 into it. He tried his hand a couple of times and was satisfied with his lightning draw. Until this moment, he'd been icy cold and emotionless. But now, with the ivory butt cuddled in his palm and the hands of the clock meeting towards midnight, he felt the thrill of the killer. His breath shortened. His heart tumbled wildly. But he did not permit it to grip him. Outwardly, nothing appeared. This man with the half-closed eyes was a hard statue of granite without feeling of any sort, which was the reputation by which the lawless knew him, and a reputation he'd uphold within the next few minutes. He went downstairs into the moonlit night. There was a barrel of water and a dipper near the door. He drank deeply to cool the fire that had roused in him. Flame jumped through his veins. He calmed himself with the realization that this was his job. Killing of outlaws after he'd warned them. There must be none of the killer lust within him. He shot to uphold law and order. After that, he strode along as unconcernedly as a man going to his daily work. But the steps that followed him weren't unconcerned. They pattered nervously along the boardwalk and came to a halt beside Frayne. Lois! The moonlight touched her cheeks and hair and her slender body. Something within Frayne shook at her beauty and the fact that she could never be his.
0: "Oh, Frayne, I heard about you. Callan's been bragging. Are you going down to the northern and shoot it out with him?"
2: "That's what I'm contracted to do," Frayne said harshly.
0: "Please, Frayne, be careful. Callan is a killer."
2: "So am I," Frayne reminded her.
0: "Frayne, it was wonderful of you to refuse that bribe."
2: Frayne said nothing. He couldn't. Some force tugged at his throat and muted him. He walked on, ignoring her and never looking back. Presently, her footsteps followed him no more. Then Frayne ventured to glance back. The empty, moonlit street made him feel queer inside. He went swiftly to the northern and crashed open the swinging doors. He was unnecessarily violent, for the killer rage had roused, and he wanted to diminish it with a show of physical force before the final gun flame showdown. Inside the bar, the place was hushed and strained. The card tables were empty, with the men gathered at the bar. Frayne saw why, and his lips were touched by a grim grin. The way to a swift retreat was open from the bar. Behind the mahogany top, the keeper was swabbing glasses nervously. His eyes jerked when Frayne entered. He didn't want to appear nervous, and he began to sing softly, a tune which lifted above the subdued hum of half-whispering men. "The grass of old Montani is green as can be." The words froze in his throat when Frayne, stepping to a place magically cleared for him at the bar, ordered a drink.
3: Yes, sir, Mr. Frayne, coming up."
2: Frayne faced the room. He saw nothing of Callan or the whispering Hardell. But the eyes of many men were hostile, their faces contorted with hatred. Frayne swept them indifferently. He knew the breed, and he knew that once he had killed Callan and Hardell, these men would be as faithful to his law and order as they had been to the outlaw's disorder and crookedness. "Any of you hombres seen Callan and Hardell?" he inquired. "I'm the special police officer here. I give them 2 hombres till 12 to pack out of town. It's 12 now." When no man vouchsafed an answer, he turned to the barkeep. That individual seemed almost in a faint, but mustered enough energy to pipe, "No, sir, no, sir, I ain't seen 'em." "I reckon maybe they left town then?" Frayne pursued. I couldn't rightly say." The man's lips froze. His eyes stared with peculiar affright past Frayne's head. The men at the bar began edging away. Frayne laughed. He was cold as ice, with the killer lust gone, filled only with his desire to have a disagreeable job over with. He knew what was happening. Callan and Hardell, hidden in a back room, were advancing on him from behind. "Your liquor is good, barkeep. Seeing as how I'm the special peace officer here, I reckon I rate a drink free, eh?" He leaned over, the bar top hard against his stomach, and poked the keeper in the chest. The man leaped as if shot. "Nervous, barkeep? Take my advice and sleep more. Sleep will settle the nerves." "A long sleep is gonna settle your nerves for good," Callan's soft voice purred behind him. Frayne spun in exaggerated surprise. "Callan, I didn't figure to see you," he ejaculated. "I figured you and Hardell would be out of town."
3: "Jolly, ain't ya?" Hardell whispered.
2: He was behind Callan and to one side. His eyes were harsh compared with the bland but dangerous gleam in his leader's coyote look. "Well, well," Frayne permitted a thin, hard smile to ripple along his lips. "I don't aim to spread sweetness and light, but I am to get on the best I can." Then suddenly his voice jerked like the lash of a black snake. "I told you and Callan to be out of town by 12. And I said," Callan reminded him softly, "that I'd be here at 12. Frayne was acting as he'd acted before, a prelude to Gunsmoke and lead. He said, "You boys are plumb tough about it, ain't you? I just ask you peaceable to leave town, and now you get nasty. Maybe we'd better just invite you to leave town," Callan suggested. "Ain't you boys uppity mavericks?" Frayne jeered. "You can't be serious. Don't you remember it was me ordered you to leave town?" He pushed himself away from the bar with his elbows. He took 3 apparently aimless steps to the left, placing distance between himself and the 2 men. A sinister movement. The onlookers recognized it, scattered, and the barkeep ducked. "So you boys are intent on staying?" Frayne said. Callan stiffened, an imperceptible tensing of muscles that presaged explosive action. His fingers twitched. It wouldn't be long now. In a second, Callan would draw. Then it occurred to the Arizona man that he might be killed. It had always been thus, no thought of self until this last moment. And then, a momentary dread, a brief vision of himself lying silent on the floor, tormented him. Visions and thoughts that vanished in a merciless rage that found climax in a throb of guns. Never taking his eyes from the 2, his fingers fumbled for tobacco and cigarette papers. He rolled a white cylinder, ran his tongue along the edge, and with his left hand groped for a match. In his right he held the cigarette, steady chest high above the butt of his gun. Failing to find a match, he withdrew his fingers and held them out. "I'm needing a match. Got one, Callan?" The man snarled, his soft voice for once breaking. "I wouldn't give you anything, Frayne. Hell! What are we standing here for? You ordered us out of town. What do you aim to do?" "Nothing," Frayne returned. "Just stand here and wait for a match until you crack and go for your gun. Then I'll kill you." Callan seemed to freeze, but his fingers twitched with a slow, water-rippling motion. Behind him, Hardell tensed. "Better wait until your boss draws," Frayne jeered.
3: "Damn you, Frayne, I'll kill you,"
2: Callan screamed, breaking suddenly. His hand dropped, came up, flaming. Brain waited the fraction of a second which in the coroner's verdict would give him the judgment of self-defense. Then his hand dipped. The cigarette spilled to the floor, while the hand that held it straightened out to balance the other hand that drew a gun with the speed of light. Brain felt the cold grip against his palm, felt the hard metal of the fanning hammer under the ball of his thumb. He heard the boom of Callan's weapon and the hiss of lead close by. Then his thumb lifted from the hammer, and his gun thundered with the voice of doom. Not once, but three times, the shots one continuous roar. Callan reeled and shook. His knees wavered, but he held himself erect. His eyes gleamed the pale yellow of some desperate animal. Suddenly, his face contorted. A hand clutched his throat, and he toppled forward. But not dead yet. He writhed and twisted over on his back. Frayne turned his attention to Hardell. The whispering man had held his fire, but now opened up. He used both hands to fan his weapon, left fingers on the grip, right palm sweeping back the hammer. He was appallingly fast. Then Frayne unleashed his own weapon and fanned until the gun was empty. Hardell took a step forward. He turned to stone. His finger froze on the trigger. His mouth opened in a ghastly expression of surprise. His eyes wavered, then focused in death. He crumpled to his knees. His gun clattered with a steely sound along the floor. For an instant, he held himself upright on hands and knees, then flattened out, chin against the floor. A wave of red seethed from under him. "And that's another job," Frayne exulted. But in victory, his caution didn't desert him. He turned back to Callan just in time. The man, in the last moment before death, raised his gun. It exploded. White flame seemed to tear through Frayne. He reeled. He thumbed his gun, but the hammer smashed on empty cylinders. Another shot wasn't necessary. Callan's shot had been his death act. He settled back, and his eyes focused into the same death stare as his partner's. Frayne was conscious of blood in his throat, dripping from his chin. The room began to spin about him and blacken. He heard himself gurgle out, "That's the end," and then the darkening floor leaped up to meet him. He awoke to a white bed and a nurse bending over him. There was an excited mumble he didn't place until he turned on his side and saw a bunch of kids staring at him with awe. It was the bunch that had jeered him. There was genuine admiration in their eyes. Jack Thompson stepped forward. He held a flower, which he shoved at Frayne. His eyes were big and round. "Gee, Mr. Frayne, you're good. A lot better than Callan. I bet all you men who uphold the law are better than Callan. I'm going to be a sheriff when I grow up." "Hey, fellas," he called. "We're all going to be sheriffs when we grow up, ain't we?" They chorused assent. "You better go," the nurse said and forced them out. Then, "Another visitor," she announced, and left. It was Lois. She came to Frayne's side at once, and her look stirred him. "The boys are all changed," she said. "You are Jack's hero. Those boys are saved. They'll admire the law now, not the outlaw."
4: I reckon that's good," Frayne stammered. He didn't particularly want to be thanked. He was being paid to do his work.
5: "Frayne," Lois whispered, coming very close, "you are delirious. You said something about Colonel James."
4: "Callan told me you was going to marry him."
5: "That's another of Callan's lies. I'm not going to marry him. He's nice to me, but I'm not going to marry him."
2: Frayne smiled. Suddenly everything was peaceful, and he was comfortable. No need to tell Lois what Callan's lie had almost done. That was in the past. For the present, he heard the sound of the boys playing in the street. He looked at Lois, and his grin widened. They'd make a good bunch to uphold law and order when they grew to be men. And that was Spawn of the Gun Lobo by Eric Thane. Our other story today is from Street & Smith's Western Story Magazine of June 3, 1939, and this one is entitled Broken Wilderness Truce by Kenneth Gilbert. Jim Lawson came awake at his little camp in the forest with sudden agonizing effort and a nightmarish feeling that somebody had him by the throat. His thoughts flew to Bart Slade, the killer on whose trail he had clung for nearly 3 weeks through the high country. Gasping for breath, he struggled into full wakefulness. The unseen hands relaxed, and Lawson realized that they didn't belong to Bart Slade. As the sleep-drenched brain of the deputy cleared, he sat up abruptly and looked around. What had been peaceful gloom at sundown was now a flickering glow, weird and unreal. In a half-circle, tightening swiftly, was a leaping line of red shapes like painted bodies rising and falling in the orgies of a death dance. Forest fire! It was the choking smoke that had roused him, not the deadly grip of Bart Slade's steely fingers. Driven by a gusty south wind, the jaws of the flame trap were closing rapidly. In the mocking wind and the spiteful crackle of fire, it seemed to Jim Lawson that he could hear Bart Slade's malevolent chuckle. This onrushing blaze could scarcely be a coincidence. It was too sudden, and it covered such a front that it must have been started in several places. Slade must have touched off the tinder dry woods in the hope that if the deputy did not perish outright, he would at least be delayed long enough for the outlaw to escape. "Didn't think he was that smart," Lawson told himself gloomily, while his mind came to grips with the problem of saving his own life. It was bitter to admit, but he was licked. Son of a gun must have figured this long ago. Waited till I got close, then set her afire. He'll get 2-3 days' start now. These woods will be too hot for me to travel, even if I do get out. It was a disappointment more deeply personal than official. He wanted Slade dead or alive. Since the day that the outlaw had broken jail at Bear Paw after killing the sheriff, kindly old Pete Drain, the deputy had become a grim nemesis, for Pete Drain had been like a father to him. Slade had shot down the old officer, giving him no chance. Retribution had become a matter of urgent necessity. Bear Paw volunteers formed a posse, but Jim wanted no help. He put oil on his gun and set out alone. Because he was mountain bred and knew the ways of the wilderness, and Slade was no true hillman, but a hanger-on of the settlements, the result seemed certain. Only hours behind now, Lawson had counted on a reckoning soon after daylight. But he had underrated Slade. The man was more cunning than he had believed. Slade's putting a blazing barrier behind him was something Lawson had failed to anticipate. Lawson realized that if he lived, he'd have to go back to Bear Paw and confess defeat. But the chances of getting out of this flame trap alive were nil. The wind was strong, and the brush burned like dry hay. Only seconds had elapsed since he awakened, but escape seemed cut off. There was only one course to take: run before the fire, and trust to luck. Something zoomed past his head like a bullet. He caught a glimpse of a brown feathered body. Grouse! The bird darted to freedom before the rolling pall of smoke, but it seemed confused, for it circled back in bewildered fashion, then dived into that advancing wall of flame. Lawson winced as he contemplated that dread moment of agony before death. Maybe he, too, would feel it. There was a light thudding of feet, a whistling snort of alarm, and Lawson stopped involuntarily. He saw a young black-tailed doe, her half-grown fawn beside her, so close that Lawson could have touched her muzzle. The doe's eyes were rolling in terror, and the deputy saw that the searing finger of death had brushed the fawn, for there was a hairless patch on the flank, and the tender flesh was livid. The fear-stricken baby made a mewling sound of protest at the pain and weaved unsteadily on slender legs, but when his mother started off again, he staggered after her. Poor little devil, Lawson thought. Slade had done this, and if it were possible for Jim Lawson to feel greater resentment toward the man who had killed old Pete Drain, he felt it now. There was a crash of brush, and the woods shook wildly as a black bear lumbered past. The bear gave only a fleeting glance from its reddened, piggish eyes. Greater than awe of any two-legged enemy was its fear of the red death that rode the wings of the wind. At that moment, Lawson saw why the grouse had wheeled and come back to its doom. Just ahead was a line of fire. The befuddled bird had assumed that the ring of death was complete,
4: That was why it had gone headlong back in the direction whence it had come. The man's throat tightened suddenly in apprehension. The wind had driven a wedge of flame on each side of him, and the points of those wedges had come together. But the pair of deer and the bear had not returned. Lawson's wood sense told him that they had managed to get through. Even while he hesitated, other critters streamed by him. Frightened rabbits, a black-tailed buck, a scuttling figure which he knew to be a gray fox. There must be a way out. At top speed, he raced after them. Then he remembered. Less than a half mile ahead was a little wilderness lake. He had passed it late that afternoon. The wild things were seeking water, their only refuge. Lawson clung to his short-barreled carbine. The gun impeded his progress, but he was reluctant to throw it away. Before he reached the lake shore, the fire nearly caught him. He broke through the brush, beginning to smoke in the intense heat, and fell with a splash into the cool water. For a long minute he lay there, drawing in gasping breaths of the fresher air which was close to the surface. With a vast sweep, the fire came down to the water's edge and licked up the dry reeds as though expecting to find Lawson hiding in them. All about him were splashings that he knew were made by forest creatures who had also gained sanctuary. The air grew hotter as the burning brush ignited dead trees. It came to Lawson that he had merely been reprieved from death. He would either be suffocated by smoke or blistered by the flames unless he could get away from shore. But although Lawson was a good swimmer, the water had the chill of ice, and if he tried paddling to the center of the lake, he would probably take a cramp and drown. Where had the fleeing animals gone? That question kept dinning away in Lawson's brain. They knew what they were doing. It might be that the fire had not yet reached the other shore. If he could swim across the lake, he might still escape. But he couldn't do it burdened with his gun. He had to decide quickly. Lawson unlaced his boots and pulled them off. Then he waded in closer to shore and poked along the bank until he found a hole, probably made by a burrowing muskrat. Into this he thrust his boots and gun, coat, and outer shirt. Guessing at the direction toward the other shore, he struck out, blind. But the smoke was a curtain which shut off visibility beyond a few feet ahead. Swimming warmed Lawson, although it was hard to fight off the numbing effects of the water. As he drew away from the shore, the smoke lessened. A veer in the breeze gave a glimpse of the terrible destruction being wrought in this beautiful virgin forest. Now and then the whimsical wind, which came in intermittent gusts, would clear a path through the smoke clouds, like a curtain being rolled back, and Lawson could see a surprising distance. Once he caught sight of tall cliffs, against whose dark, frowning faces the hellish reflection from the fire played and flickered like lightning. As realization of what that meant came to Lawson, he stopped swimming and trod water, pondering. Black Canyon Wall, hell's bells. I bet Slade is gone and trapped himself. He didn't know that the wall was ahead when he started that fire, and that he couldn't climb that rock face. Figured he'd get me, but he's going to fry himself instead. The realization of Slade's fatal error brought no triumph or satisfaction to Jim Lawson. This wasn't the way he wanted the thing to turn out. Vengeance rightfully belonged to him, not to this fire. Slade, crowded against the unscalable rock wall by the fire as it crept upward, had perished by his own inadvertence. He'd won out, for he had outwitted Jim Lawson and escaped. Lawson tried to fight off the feeling of disappointment that engulfed him. Fate, it seemed, had played him a scurvy trick. Then came another break in the smoke ahead. A new sense of uneasiness filled him. The fire had by now swept entirely around the lake. There was no hope of escape that way. Lawson hesitated, debating what to do. To return to the shore would mean slow death in the smoke. It was much thicker along the water's edge than out here in the lake, but the water was too cold to endure for long. Already his leg muscles were beginning to cramp. Bart Slade had triumphed again. Not only had he escaped retribution, but he was going to kill Jim Lawson. Then, in his black moment of hopelessness, Jim Lawson heard sharp, clopping sounds in the water to his left. He faced that way, and presently, out of the murk,
0: came a half-grown elk that swam with a high, splashing stroke. The elk gave no heed, holding steadily to a course that cut across the one Jim Lawson had taken. The woods sense of the man came uppermost. "Where's that calf going?" he asked himself. "Looks like he knows what he's about. Maybe he's plumb foolish when he ain't scared, but not now." The young elk disappeared, and Jim Lawson swam strongly in the direction the creature had gone. He put more effort into his strokes. The elk was a strong swimmer, and Lawson didn't want to get too far behind. He could hear the steady splashing in the smoke ahead, but he could not gain on the calf. Then the splashing stopped abruptly, a puzzling thing, but Lawson kept on. Out of the smoke there loomed trees that overhung the water. Lawson first thought that he had reached the opposite shore of the lake, but he saw no fire, though he knew the body of water was surrounded by flame. He kept on hopefully, reached the trees, and found firm ground under his feet. As he dragged himself gratefully from the water, shaking with chill, he knew that he had landed on a little island. Then he remembered having seen it when he passed the lake the previous day. That fact had escaped him when he reached water after that terrifying dash through the burning woods. But the elk calf evidently knew all about the island and, gifted with inherent resourcefulness, had struck out for that place when all the other sanctuary had been swallowed by fire. Lawson saw the youngster standing a few paces off beneath the sweeping limbs of a cedar. The calf eyed him curiously, but with no sign of fear. A purring whine made the deputy look around sharply. Just to the left, a female bobcat with a kitten in her mouth, probably the only one of her babies that she had been able to rescue, gave the man a warning. But the gray-brown haunter of wilderness glooms, ordinarily the shyest of creatures, made no effort to leave. Nor did she threaten Lawson, after warning him that she would not permit him to molest her or her young. A little farther on was a she-bear and her cub. The bear stared at the man impassively, but the cub, big ears perked forward comically, looked as though he would like to investigate this strange newcomer who walked on two legs instead of four. From beneath coverts, other creatures regarded Lawson without misgivings. He saw three deer, another black bear, several foxes, a pair of raccoons. Lying draped along a limb was a great lynx, topaz eyes glowing in the light from the ring of fire about the lake. All were quiet, waiting. They showed no uneasiness at the presence of one another. Neither were they alarmed that man, the greatest destroyer of all, had come among them. Jim Lawson understood. He knew that there had been vouchsafed to him one of the rarest moments of the wild, when all the ancient hates and fears had been temporarily buried. It made him feel strangely humble. "Thunder," he breathed, "if you folks can keep a truce, so can I." Hardly had he voiced the thought when his throat tightened. Lying half hidden behind a log was a monstrous, shaggy body, which he had believed to be a brush-covered stump. But now the thing moved, and Lawson saw a round, moon-like face, a silverish muzzle, small eyes set wide apart. Slowly his breath exhaled in realization that here was the king of them all, a giant grizzly. In such close quarters this monarch of the hills was dangerous. Nothing on the island could face him and live. Jim Lawson stood frozen with apprehension, ready to dash for the lake again if the grizzly made a threatening move. But the mighty ruler of the wild, evidently, was in a benignant mood. He too was observing the truce. He had no fear. He regarded the man with little interest. It struck Lawson that all these wild creatures seemed to feel that he, as they, understood and would keep the truce. For the first time in his life, the man had a sense of inferiority, a feeling that he was nowise superior to these wilderness folk, that they were honoring him in assuming that he would not break the spell which lay upon them like a sacred moment. Abruptly, he saw the gaze of the wild creatures shift toward the other end of the little island. Lawson heard nothing, but realized that their ears were keener than his. He saw that they were suddenly disturbed. Their attitude of mutual peace had vanished. Once more, they were alert, on guard against threatening danger.
4: He felt their uneasiness, without understanding the reason. There came to his ears a splashing sound in the brush, a grunt of satisfaction, the startling snap of a dry stick breaking. Then from the water and fringing willows emerged a man, Slade. As motionless as any of the wild creatures, though his brain was a maelstrom of cross impulses, Lawson watched. Slade came nearer, noisily, water dripping from his clothes. Lawson guessed what had happened. After starting the fire and finding himself trapped, the outlaw had managed to get around a point of the advancing blaze. He must have known of this lake and island. The lake was the only refuge within miles, and there was but one island. What made Lawson marvel was that Slade had survived at all. He and Bart Slade had come together at last, but it was not the moment of which Jim Lawson had dreamed. He was unarmed, whereas Slade had a six-shooter stuck in his belt. There raced through Lawson's mind a whimsical thought. Would Bart Slade understand the situation? Would he keep the truce? Lawson asked no odds of him. All he wanted was an even break, any break for that matter. But not here and now. At that instant, Bart Slade saw the deputy. The outlaw ripped out a surprised oath, and his right hand flew to his gun. The weapon leaped to Jim Lawson's middle, an easy shot because Slade was only a few feet distant. The fact that Lawson did not move, but stood calmly with hands at his side, evidently puzzled the killer, for he did not press the trigger. Then he saw that the deputy was without a weapon. A grin of pleased satisfaction came to Slade's stubble-covered face. The left corner of his mouth drew up in a sneer of triumph. He wagged his head.
6: "Lawson," he snarled, "I've been afraid of you. Couldn't shake you off my trail. Seem like you're some sort of human bloodhound. You know this country better than I do. But now, I could kick myself for worrying about you for even a moment. I figured the fire'd get you, but this way suits me better. I'm gonna squeeze this gun, and you're gonna feel this first slug. Like as not, you won't feel the others. Then I'm gonna fan out of this country as soon as the fire burns out. This world is going to think that the blaze killed both us. Nobody at me will ever know what happened." His chuckle was low, evil. "And you..."
4: But he broke off as his eyes fell upon the wild creatures regarding him suspiciously from every covert. For an instant he wavered, then courage came back, yet his eyes were still wide with astonishment and uneasiness. Lawson saw his reaction and laughed. "Witnesses," he exclaimed softly. "They know what you've got in mind, Slade. They can spot a killer as soon as they see him. They don't like you, Slade. Notice there's no wolves on this island? These wild critters don't like wolves. They know that a wolf can't be trusted, that he's a killer first, last, and always. In their eyes, you're a wolf, Slade." But the outlaw was regaining his confidence.
6: "Trying to scare me, Lawson? Well, you're barking up the wrong snag."
4: He grinned as the thought came to him, and his eyes lighted with a devilish twinkle.
6: "Say," he exclaimed, "this gets better and better. Know what I'm gonna do? I'm gonna shoot you so you'll live a while. Then I'm gonna pull out and let these here wild critters finish you off. Smell of blood'll stir 'em up. That she-bear with her cub looks plenty mean right now. Behind you, Bart."
4: The outlaw swung half around at the warning. What he saw made his jaw sag and drove him backward involuntarily. But the outlaw was regaining his confidence.
6: "Trying to scare me, Lawson?"
4: Until that moment, he had not apparently seen the huge grizzly. At the sound of the men's voices, perhaps the tones conveyed a meaning as plain as words, the shaggy old monarch had stirred. The hint of battle in the air was a challenge to his might, his sovereignty. For the moment, he was no longer a king willing to keep truce with his neighbors. He was a formidable beast who was cornered by men, the arch enemy. The spell was broken. The grizzly was going to betake himself elsewhere or, if necessary, fight. Slowly the grizzly rose from behind the log, his vast bulk ominous. He muttered his displeasure with a rumble that came from deep within his chest. Jim Lawson, the hillman, understood what the great Silvertip had in mind, but Slade misinterpreted it. As he saw it, the grizzly was about to attack. The outlaw's nerves gave way like the snapping of a thread. The menacing silence which hung over the island was broken by the clapping reports of Bart Slade's six-shooter. Jim Lawson saw the grizzly flinch, saw blood spurt from wounds in the shaggy chest. The next instant, the air was filled with the vengeful roar of the aroused beast. Bellowing hatred of the man who had wounded him, the giant lurched forward in an overwhelming rush. No mere six-gun could stop the power that lay in his tremendous muscles. With speed born of desperation, Bart Slade, given no chance to run, sent his last bullet crashing into that ponderous body before he went down under the weight of it. Only for an instant did the grizzly pause. Then he caught sight of Lawson. But the latter was running for water, and all about him milled other wild creatures, panicky at the realization that the king of all was bent on destruction. The deer whistled alarm as they plunged into the lake. The black she-bear and her cub galloped to the far end of the island, and the others scattered. Only the cats had opportunity to spring into the lower limbs of trees, where they climbed to safety. Jim Lawson swam with nervous strokes, putting distance between him and the island as quickly as possible. It was not beyond the bounds of possibility that the grizzly would follow him into the water, but it was more likely that the giant would go back to wreak further vengeance on the human killer who had wounded him, who had violated one of the sacred laws of the wilderness, who had broken the truce which is invoked only when Red Death rides through the forest. If he had had a gun, Jim Lawson might have faced the grizzly, though only the most accurate shooting could stop the enraged beast now. Yet Lawson wanted nothing more than to get away from the island, which, peaceful sanctuary, but a brief while before, was now a place of death where old killing impulses had been aroused and left to vent their fury. Nothing could have saved Bart Slade from the consequences of his act. The hand of fate had struck at him for his ruthlessness in firing the woods and destroying the harmless folk. He had flouted not only the laws of man, but the law of the wilderness folk. Fate had exacted her grim penalty. Jim Lawson swam on. He heard the roaring of the grizzly behind him and shuddered at what was happening. Old Pete Drain was avenged, and so was the prospector whom Bart Slade had killed. But Jim Lawson felt curiously free of any feeling of triumph. His own desire for revenge now seemed petty, as though it was something of which he should be ashamed. On shore, the fire was burning itself out. The smoke was still thick, and Jim Lawson knew he had an ordeal ahead if he would live. But something told him that he would live. Nothing in the future could surpass the terror of the immediate past. And that was Broken Wilderness Truce by Kenneth Gilbert. Thank you for joining us once again for Western Short Stories. This has been Dan Klingler, volunteer reader for Sun Sounds of Arizona.
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1: The Old West is a time and place of the heart. Welcome, everyone, to another great hour on Chronicle of the Old West Weekly Edition, the country's number one radio show that's dedicated to the history of our American West. I'm your guide for the hour and the radio voice of the Old West, Dakota Livesay. You're invited to come along with me on a journey into the Old West. We'll ride Mustang ponies, round up some cattle, and then reflect on our day's experience around the campfire. Come along with me to a time of wild men and strong women. I would like to start things out today with a story with a moral. John Wesley Powell was a self-trained naturalist and one-arm explorer who had lost the other arm during the Civil War. He became enthralled with the continental United States' last place of unmapped wilderness along the Colorado River that included the Grand Canyon. In May of 1869, Powell, 11 men, and 4 wooden boats started the descent down the Colorado River through the Grand Canyon. And incidentally, Sonny and I rafted the same Colorado River some 100 plus years later. Of course, the boats were a lot better and the guides were experienced. Powell's expedition was underfunded and the unknown river was treacherous. Almost daily, the expedition was on the brink of disaster. Then on August 27, the party heard the roar of a giant rapid. When they investigated it, they found the worst rapids yet. According to Powell, the billows were huge and our fear our boats would not ride them. The next morning, convinced the rapids were impassable, 3 men decided not to continue the voyage. They said goodbye to Powell and started up the side of the north rim of the Grand Canyon. The remaining members climbed into the boats and pushed off into the rapids. Amazingly, all of the boats made it through the Great Rapid. Even more amazingly, they emerged from the rapid at the mouth of a great lake. Then they encountered a search party looking for the remains of their supposedly lost expedition. When Powell reached a settlement, he inquired about the men who had left the expedition. They had been less fortunate. When they got to the top of the canyon, they had encountered a war party of Indians and were killed. The 3 men would have lived if they had gone the distance. Remember this the next time you want to quit on a project. Now, let's take a look at this week's show. We'll start with a conversation with Rick Miller about Bloody Bill Longley, and in the second half of the show, we'll be talking to Jim Dunham about Trail Town Dodge City. But first, I want to tell you about a product that has a great guarantee.

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I've just blown $30. 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

0: 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Welcome back to Chronicle of the Old West Weekly Edition. I'm your host, Dakota Livesay. Right now, I have my good friend Rick Miller on the line. Rick is calling in from Texas. Rick, welcome to Chronicle of the Old West.
1: Thank you, Dakota.
0: You have written a book about Bloody Bill Longley, and this guy's quite a guy. He did most of his escapades after the Civil War, is that right?
1: Right. He was active from roughly 1868 or 1869 until he was arrested in 1877.
0: How much of his anger, how much of his killing was the result of the Reconstruction there in Texas?
1: Quite a bit. In Texas, when Reconstruction came in, you had the replacement of the local authorities with appointments, quite often people who were incompetent and received the offices as political patronage, so they were very ineffective as law enforcement officers. At the same time, you had unreconstructed young people like Longley and John Wesley Hardin, who were aware of this and who were just hell-bent on creating as much trouble as they could. And these are truly your first gunfighters.
0: He committed his first killing as a young man, almost a boy, didn't he?
1: He was about 17 when he killed it. His first killing is a little unclear, but I believe it was an ex-slave that he and two others had ridden down and were trying to take a horse away from him, and in the process killed him when they did that. This led the army, which was then occupying Texas, to look for him, as well as the former owner of the slave. And so at that point, he fled the state.
0: Where did he go?
1: He ended up with a gold hunting group out of Wyoming, and then ended up being stranded by the Army because they were in areas where they had treaty with the Indians. So he ended up enlisting in the 2nd Cavalry at Fort Stambaugh in Wyoming near on the Continental Divide. He promptly deserted, and they caught him. They court-martialed him, put him in the temporary stockade they had, and kept him for a while, and then finally took pity on him and let him out. He stayed around for about another year and then deserted for good, came back to Texas.
0: When he joined and then deserted, did he join because he thought he wanted to serve in the military and found out it was no good, or did he join out of some sort of necessity?
1: He was stranded, and that was the only thing he could do because the party, the mining party that he was with, dispersed. So he looked around, and there he was in the middle of nowhere with the Army, so he enlisted.
0: He had a great reputation as a fast-draw, accurate gunman.
1: Well,
0: no. Okay.
1: not quite. Well, this is the thing about Longley, and this is why I'm in the business of writing about these guys. There was a television program about him in the 50s called The Tall Texan.
0: Right.
1: With Rory Calhoun, and Longley was the big hero. There have been two books primarily written, one by Ed Bartholomew and one at the turn of the century out of Nacogdoches where he was arrested in Texas, in East Texas. And what happened was they basically passed on the claims that Longley made in a series of letters as to his legacy as a bad guy, as an outlaw, in which he was trying to outdo John Wesley Hardin. And what I did with that book was I began trying to track down every story he told, either prove it or disprove it. And as it turned out, he killed maybe 5 or 6 people, possibly raped one woman, but none of those shootings were, you know, crowned with any glory. In fact, in one of them, he shot a preacher to death while the preacher was milking a cow in a dispute over a girl for him. He ambushed a friend of his from school days on the belief that maybe he had killed his cousin. And so there was nothing there worthy, and the man was basically a braggart, a back shooter. And yet he has the legacy of this great gunfighter. Well, what the book does is it traces, it's basically a detective story about trying to compare these stories and what was true and what was not true and what could be confirmed and what could not be confirmed. and basically that it stands out that he was those things that I said. And in fact, when he was sentenced to hang and had his appeal there, then he began backtracking quite a bit to try to deny those things.
0: Whether this is another one of the stories or the truth, his final hanging wasn't his only hanging, was it?
1: Well, that's one of the myths about Longley. One of his stories was that he was with Cullen Baker, the Northeast Texas terrorist, and that he had been captured by some people looking for Baker and hanged, and then somebody shot the rope, and the rope broke, and he survived that hanging. Then when he actually did hang in 1878, Sheriff Brown had him on the scaffold, and the rope slipped, and he dropped down and hit the ground with his feet, may have broken a leg. And at that point, they hoisted him again, and he strangled to death. So the myth was that he had three hangings.
0: Three hangings.
1: Well, he never was with Cullen Baker. That's one of the lies that he told. The two hangings were true, though.
0: You said he choked to death, as opposed to normally when a person is hanged, they break their neck. But since he strangled to death, it must have taken a little bit of time.
1: About 10 or 11 minutes, according to the doctors there. They pronounced him dead after about 15 minutes.
0: When he did face the gallows that last time, he did it rather stoically, didn't he?
1: He did. He wrote quite a few letters while he was in jail waiting the outcome of his appeal, and then once the appeal was denied, awaiting the sentencing and then waiting for the actual execution. He wrote a lot of letters. And you can see him being a little carefree early on. I think he had thoughts of escape at that time, but when that didn't come to fruition, then he turned to religion. Now, whether he was mouthing the words for the sake of his parents, I can't tell you. But he did face it like a man. And I think probably that's why the thousands that showed up for his execution were there to see how he was going to face his end.
0: Now, you are a county attorney of Bell County, Texas. You have been a defense attorney. What is your opinion of this man, Wild Bill Longley, as far as justification for what he did?
1: Well, he had no justification, just like John Wesley Hardin did. And you had egos as big as a hotel clashing. You read Hardin's so-called autobiography, much of which is not true. And Longley did the same thing, and we're trying to outdo it. Well, Longley more so was trying to outdo Hardin to be the baddest outlaw he could in Texas. In fact, he even made that statement in one of his letters. And they were unreconstructed. When the period of Reconstruction passed in the early 1870s, the gunfighters like Hardin and Ben Thompson and Longley kind of were the last of a breed. After that, you just have crooks like Sam Bass and Rube Burr and people like that that came on, just as much as you would today. And the difference is that law enforcement became more effective than in the late 1870s. The Indian problem in Texas was more or less taken care of. The problem with Mexican bandits was being curbed. And finally, you had a more effective local law enforcement that were able to cope with these bandits that came along.
0: Reconstruction took place in other southern states, but you didn't have the people coming along like Bloody Bill Longley, John Wesley Hardin, and the like. Why was Texas different in this way?
1: You know, that's a good question. I really don't know. I know that the attitude of Texas at the time had been born in violence with its own revolution, had been its own republic for a while before it became a state. There's just an air of independence about the folks in Texas, and maybe it just was visited on these young men who were immature at the time, had no restraints on their behavior, and therefore felt it was obligated to get drunk and go out and kill somebody. And alcohol was a big factor. But the fact that you didn't have any local law enforcement that was effective, so there was no moral restraint on them, if you will, even though their parents may have been very moral, very religious.
0: Rick, how can someone get your book about Bloody Bill Longley if they would like to have some more information?
1: From the University of North Texas at Denton, and should be available on Amazon.com or just about any of the book outlets.
0: And what is the exact title of the book?
1: Bloody Bill Longley. Well, there's a subtitle, The Mythology of a Gunfighter.
0: Rick Miller, thank you very much for joining us here on Chronicle of the Old West.
1: It's been a pleasure, Dakota.
0: After after a conversation that included the Civil War and the aftermath of the Civil War, I think it's appropriate to play a song sung by R.W. Hampton by the name of Aura Lee. This is a song that the soldiers used to sing to remind them of home.

0: long have you been saying to yourself, someday I'm going to make myself a black powder pistol or rifle? Well, someday has arrived. 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Welcome back to Chronicle of the Old West Weekly Edition. I'm your host, Dakota Livesay. A few weeks ago, we were talking to Jim Lockwood about an event that took place up in the Prescott, Arizona area, where a gentleman by the name of Fleming Parker robbed a train unsuccessfully, ended up killing someone, and he was hanged. And the person who pulled the trap door, I guess you would say, was a friend of his by the name of George Ruffner. I have Jim Lockwood back with me again, and I wanted to talk to him about that individual, George Ruffner. Jim, welcome to Chronicle of the Old West again.
1: Well, again, thank you very much, and I enjoy being here.
0: Would you very, very quickly give us a little bit of information of reviewing the event between Fleming Parker and George Ruffner, and then let's talk about what happened to him after that.
1: Sure. Well, George Ruffner first came to Prescott, Arizona in the early 1880s, as did Fleming Parker. They cowboyed together for a little while, and then they kind of went their separate ways. Parker got into with a bad crowd and started drinking and gambling, and finally had to leave the territory with the law looking at him. And George Ruffner went on to become an entrepreneur, started a stables, a freight company, and in 1894 was elected sheriff of Yavapai County. Well, Parker came back very foolishly, tried to rob a train, was caught, tried to escape from jail, and murdered an assistant district attorney on the way out, was recaptured again by George Ruffner. George Ruffner pulled the lever on the trap and sent his friend off to oblivion. Again, just a shame. I think Ruffner was terribly sad about the operation.
0: I can imagine so.
1: But Ruffner himself was just an amazing man. As I said, he got here in the early 80s. His uncle, Morris, was one of the ones that developed all the mining up in Jerome.
0: Okay.
1: And when George was a teenager, decided to become a logger, and up in the Northwest, and it was so cold and miserable in the wintertime, he hated it, so his uncle convinced him to come on down to Prescott. So he did so in the early 80s. He was sheriff on and off in Yavapai County between 1894 and 1933, an amazing, amazing length of time. He was the first Arizonan to be brought into the Cowboy Hall of Fame.
0: Okay.
1: But there were other amusing things. One instance was in 1902, a man by the name of Frank Nevins owed George Ruffner stables money because he kept his horses and his hearse there. He owned a funeral home.
0: Okay.
1: George went to him the latter part of 1902 and asked for payment, and Mr. Nevins didn't have it. Early in 03, he bumped into Mr. Nevins again at the Palace Saloon on Whiskey Row in Prescott, and asked for money, and again, Mr. Nevins didn't have it. So George Ruffner, never a guy to fool around, said, okay, fine, we'll play a game of cards. He said, if you win, you owe me nothing. If I win, I own a funeral home. Well, that's okay. Where the Ruffner funeral home came from.
0: Obviously, he won.
1: He absolutely did. Now, being more in law enforcement and an entrepreneur, he did not want to be a mortician. So George sent his brother off to mortician school, and his brother ran the funeral home very, very successfully for many, many, many years.
0: Okay.
1: Another thing, George really was one of the founders of our rodeo, which many feel is the world's oldest rodeo in Prescott, Arizona.
0: Right.
1: He also may be the first man to ever bulldog a steer. He was down in Phoenix at a rodeo. He was supposed to lasso a wild steer, and he missed. The steers charged the audience, which back then used to sit around in chairs and benches, and they didn't have a fence in front of them. And he tore after this steer, leaped off his horse, grabbed it by the horns, and threw it. And this may be the first time it ever happened in a professional rodeo.
0: That's very interesting. very interesting because, as we all know, Bill Pickett is credited as the first one.
1: Right, and of course, well, Bill Pickett, though, he used a slightly different technique. I understand he used to bite the lip.
0: That's right.
1: Of the steer. I don't think George Ruffner did that, but George was, as I said, a big guy. He was 6'4". He wasn't a man you wanted to mess around with. He didn't intimidate easily. Very athletic, and just apparently just a wonderful guy.
0: What happened to George later in life as he got
1: older? George remained on and off our sheriff of Yavapai County. He was on a trip to the Midwest in 1933, and he suffered a heart attack and became quite ill. And they brought him home, and he passed away.
0: Okay. Jim Lockwood, we've got to get back together, talk more about the town of Prescott, Arizona.
1: I'd be delighted to do that. I'd love to talk to you again.
0: Okay, great.
2: Ranger Station, Ranger speaking.
3: Yeah, hi. I'd like to report a bear sighting.
2: Location?
3: In the woods, just outside of town.
2: Oh, not surprising. You've got your home. Bears have theirs.
3: Yeah, but see, this wasn't just any bear. This bear was wearing jeans and a hat, as in a Smokey Bear.
2: Jeans and a hat. That's definitely Smokey. What exactly did he have to say?
3: Well, we were about to head home, you know, after having a bonfire.
2: Oh, I can guess where this is going.
3: Right, right. See, Smokey told me the fire wasn't actually out. He said if it's too hot to touch, it's too hot to leave.
2: That's true. Did you know that 9 out of 10 wildfires are caused by humans? That means 9 out of 10 wildfires can be prevented.
3: Wow, no kidding?
2: I'm a forest ranger. We never kid.
3: Sorry.
2: That was a joke.
3: Oh.
2: If you see someone in danger of starting a wildfire, step in and make a difference, because 9 out of 10 wildfires are caused by humans. 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
0: Welcome back to Chronicle of the Old West Weekly Edition. I'm your host, Dakota Livesay. I have on the phone Jim Dunham. Jim is the Director of Special Projects for the Booth Western Art Museum. Jim, before we get into talking about Dodge City, why don't you very briefly tell me a little bit about this Booth Western Art Museum? I know it is a very unique place.
6: It really is. There are just a couple of museums that are east of the Mississippi that specialize in the American West, cowboys and Indians and so forth. And the Booth is certainly one of the best ones and one of the largest. It's 120,000 square feet, and it's completely devoted to art of the American West, with two exceptions. One, we have a very fine gallery that treats art of the Civil War period, and then we have a presidential gallery, and in the presidential gallery we have a photograph or a painting of the president and a handwritten signed letter from every president of the United States. And that's pretty impressive because we've got George Washington and Abraham Lincoln and everybody else, a letter that people can read. The actual original letter is in the case that they can see. And the rest of the art is dominated by living working artists. We do have a good selection of Russell's, Remington's, Schreibogel's, and the Taos Santa Fe clay art, but the vast majority of the paintings are done by people who are like members of the Cowboy Artists of America or living, working artists today. A strong representation of either realistic painting or even photorealistic painting, although we do have some great contemporary abstract style Western art as well. If anybody wants to see what it looks like, the website is www.boothmuseum.org, and that's BOOTHMUSEUM, all lowercase run together, .org. And we have a great website that shows all of the art.
0: Fantastic. That's great. Today we're going to be talking about a town that originally was named Buffalo City, but once the railroad got there, it really went off, didn't it?
6: It did. It was part of the Santa Fe, upper end of the Santa Fe Trail. And the buffalo, of course, had been killed by the hunters for the hides. As the industrial age took off, buffalo hides made great belts for machinery, and that was probably their number one demand, even though they were also used for lap robes, for sleighs, and for other types of clothing, coats, and so forth. But the buffalo were gathered in Buffalo City and loaded onto the railroad train when the railroad made it there and sent east to the eastern towns. And this made a perfect location to bring cattle up at the Western Trail and send them to the towns that had been without beef throughout the years of the Civil War. Dodge was not the first cattle town. Abilene was the first cattle town. But as the railroad pushed west, the towns began to go farther west. And so the towns moved, Abilene, Wichita, Ellsworth, Hayes, Ogallala, Newton, Dodge City, depending upon what year you're talking about. Different years, it was different towns became more popular. And there were a couple of reasons for that. One of them is the availability of good pasture land and good water nearby, because if you've walked the cattle up either the Chisholm, the Goodnight Loving, or the Texas Trails, they've been walking for maybe 100 days, and they might have lost weight. And so you kind of want to take them out on pasture and fatten them up for a week or two and get them so that when you ship them, sell them and ship them, they bring a better price. And so a lot of the cowboys that were hired to take care of the cattle, a lot of those guys would watch the cattle while they were in the pasture lands or in the grazing lands, and then they'd go into town and celebrate. So towns like Abilene and Dodge City became wild and woolly towns because of the cowboys.
1: Dodge City was known as the queen of the cow towns, also the Babylon of the plains.
6: Right, yeah, the Gomorrah of the prairies or the Babylon of the plains. It really was a pretty wild town. These towns were essentially tourist towns for Texas cowboys. I mean, the only reason for existence was to be a shipping point for the cattle, and that's why they started. Now, eventually, of course, the communities built up and farms began to come along and other businesses came along, but essentially the reason they started was because they were railhead towns where the railroad had loading pens where you could load the cattle and send them. And so in Dodge City, they had a street called Front Street that ran along parallel to the railroad. And the good part of town was north of the Front Street, and the brothels and the saloons basically were south of the deadline. And south of the deadline, I mean, the rules were pretty simple. What's good for business is legal. And they were tough towns.
1: Did the cowboys and all of the wild times stay south of the line?
6: Pretty much. First of all, the police that were brought in were very strict about that. And if you got to being wild and crazy north, they pretty much came on you pretty hard. And a lot of the towns, especially Dodge, hired a gun-wielding bouncer for a marshal. So they had some tough characters as their marshals. That's, of course, where Wyatt Earp and Bat Masterson became famous, was in Dodge. And mm-hmm. if a cowboy decided that he was going to get crazy, he better do it in the southern part. But most of them wanted to be down there anyway, because north of the deadline were grocery stores and churches and schools, and they didn't have much fun up there anyway. So, you know, they wanted to be down there where the saloons were.
1: The residents of the city, did they participate by going south of the line, or did they more or less stay up there?
6: The residents tended to stay north, but a lot of the so-called good people of the town were owners of some of these dens of iniquity.
1: Okay.
6: So you basically, in fact, you oftentimes it refers to like a gang. It's almost like a factory town, in the sense that certain individuals come in and they see that there's a potential for wealth, and they want power, and it's a natural thing for people to come in and want to be the mayor or the politics of the town, as well as being involved. And really, you can say that's true of like Earp and Masterson and those guys too, because one of the reasons why they wanted to be in the police force is because they also were very active in the gambling world. They were as much involved in dealing faro and running faro games and having gambling as part of their income as they were being policemen. And so to people like Dog Kelly, who became the mayor. Dog Kelly also owned saloons, and he owned probably establishments that were less reputable. And even though the law said it was against the law to have gambling or prostitution, they would bring the girls into the judge's chambers and charge them $25 for being a prostitute, and then they told them to get back in the streets where they belonged. because basically it was a fine that produced income that paid the salaries of the police department. And many people think that when they look at Wyatt Earp's record, for example, and Wyatt would be hired in the summer, and then he would be fired in the fall when it turned winter. And they said, well, see, he can't keep a job. And the answer is that's not entirely true, because you might have a marshal like Larry Deeger or Charlie Bassett, and he worked year-round, but he would bring in assistant marshals or deputy marshals and pay them high money to be there when the drovers were in town causing trouble. And as soon as they were headed back to Texas, then these guys didn't need to be on the payroll, so they'd let them go. And guys like Wyatt and Bat Masterson frequently would take off and then go to other places. They would go to where boxing matches were, or they would go to horse races, or they would go take their gambling skills to maybe the mining towns in places like Colorado, or even that's what eventually led them to Tombstone, Arizona.
7: Right. Did Wyatt and Bat and other marshals earn money on the side, or was their salary strictly salary?
6: Well, I don't know for sure, and there certainly is a possibility that things weren't entirely kosher. There's no question that that world attracted people who were game players, and sporting men and gaming people it's not unlike the people in Las Vegas. In other words, if you're in the casino business in Las Vegas, the chances of you being squeaky clean are probably pretty small, because the world just tends to attract people that are players, you know?
7: Right.
6: And so it's just hard to say that these guys were there for the goodness of the community. They were probably there for whatever way they could make an income, and so they probably were involved. We certainly know, for example, that Wyatt, at various times in his life, was involved with prostitution. He was certainly a bouncer in a house of ill repute in Peoria, Illinois, and was arrested several times for that involvement. And we know very likely his second wife, Maddie Blaylock, he met probably maybe even in Dodge, and that she was probably working in a house of ill repute. And we think his brother, his older brother Jim, definitely was involved financially in some of these places. So yeah, there's overlapping things there that play a part in their lives, especially during this time. And Dodge became the biggest of them all. Dodge was the sort of the daddy of the cattle business. Dodge City was a cattle town longer than any of the other ones, and it probably made more money and probably had more violence and more, they used to say they had a man for breakfast every day. And compared to the violence we see in our big cities, it's not a very big deal, because you go back and look at how many people died. One of its worst years was 76-77, and in that year, five men were killed in gunfights. Well, you know, we said, well, wait a minute, that's supposed to be a bad year. We had five people killed in Atlanta last week.
7: Okay.
6: But in those days, when you're dealing with a small community of only a couple thousand people, five deaths due to gunfights means a big deal. That's a lot of people in one year. You figure that for everybody killed, you've got people wounded, and you've got people that survive, and you got shots that are fired that don't hit anybody. So it means that on any given day in those saloons, there could be fights, and there could be considerable danger. As a result, Dodge City passed a law that said you can't carry guns inside the city limits. And so what usually happened was the fights would break out, and then people would go back to the liver stable or to the hotel to get their gun and then come back armed to shooting. And that was really the way gunfights usually took place, rather than having somebody stand in the middle of the street and face off and say, anytime you're ready, go for your gun.
7: Right, right. Jim, let's take a break right here. And when we come back, I want us to be a cowboy just coming off a trail drive and tell me what we're going to be doing, what we're going to be experiencing, okay?
6: Okay.
7: Are you finding today's news just a bit more than depressing? With all the natural and man-made disasters we're encountering, I find myself more interested than ever in history. And there is no more interesting history than that of our American West. A wise man has said, "If you don't know your past, you don't know where you're going." You know, that may be our problem. We don't know our past. The way to correct that problem is to subscribe to Chronicle of the Old West, a publication that's comprised of actual articles from Old West newspapers. That's it. Chronicle of the Old West is the solution to all our problems. 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Or call us at 888-DOG-JAKE. Hey, thanks, Jake. Welcome back to Chronicle of the Old West Weekly Edition. I'm your host, Dakota Libsay. We've been talking to Jim Dunham. Jim is the Director of Special Projects for the Booth Western Art Museum, and we've been talking about Dodge City, Kansas. Jim, right now, I would like for us to be two cowboys. We just brought a herd up to Dodge City. What's the first thing we do?
6: Well, the first thing you have to realize is that the drovers are made up basically of young single men who probably served in the Confederacy, because most of these are cattle, longhorn steers that are coming out of Texas. And so you got a group of 14 or 15 men who are bringing 2,000 head of cattle. The fellows in front called the point riders, and then you got the flank riders and the swing riders and the drag riders that are bringing up the herd. You got a fellow driving the chuck wagon, fixing the meals, and maybe another wagon called the hooligan wagon, which carries the sugans or the bedrolls and the 30 years gather and the personal possessions. And so you got more than a dozen people who are arriving in town after 100 consecutive days without a day off, and that are paid in cash $1 a day, so they got like $100 in their hand. 25 cents buys a good meal. So you got a lot of money in your hand. The first thing that the cowboy usually did, or the drover, as he liked to be called, a drover, because he drove cattle. And the first thing that a drover probably did is check into a hotel. If he didn't have much desire to spend his money in a hotel, he might bed down in the livery stable and throw his sugans down there. But he got a bath, a shave, and a haircut, and he might go to town and buy some new clothes, get himself a new Stetson hat, or maybe order a pair of Coffeyville boots or something like that. And so he usually spent some money on clothes. It's interesting, the drovers were very much influenced by the dime novels of the day, and people like, you know, Ned Buntline were writing books about these cowboys, and many times the novels were written by people who had never been out west, but they would say stuff like, "This dashing cavallero would wear a red bandana and a big front shirt and a big Stetson hat," and they'd look at themselves and say, "Wait, I don't have a red bandana." And so when they got to Dodge, they'd go out and buy a red bandana so they could look just like the guys in the books, even though the writers of the books had never been out there to see a real cowboy. But they would dress up, get cleaned up and shaved and haircut, and then they would go to town. And these were guys who, because they were young, single, and because they were acquainted with violence, because they had basically come out of years in the Civil War and had seen a lot of violence, they were not necessarily slow to anger. And as a result, that they, if they got a little drunk and they were sitting at a card game and later in the evening they had lost all their money and the girl they thought they were going to go home with went with somebody else, they were on the edge of violence. They could very easily turn that situation into a bad situation. And the marshals, the deputy marshals, were basically hired to enforce the peace, in the sense that they wanted the cowboys to spend money and they wanted them to have a good time, but they certainly didn't want them to break the diamond dust mirrors or the swinging doors of the saloon or anything else. So that's when the marshals would step in, is when things got out of control. Most of these drovers would basically celebrate for a couple of days, probably lose half their 3 months' wages, and then head back to Texas with the hangover in order to get another herd and bring them up. A lot of these guys only worked 1 or 2 years. Fellows that were 16, 17, 18 years old, would bring the herd up, and maybe the next year they'd bring another herd up, and then from that time on they'd kind of look for other work. They'd kind of settle down.
7: When the cowboys headed back to Texas, did they do it as a group? Did they do it individually? Obviously, the trail drive's over. Did the ranch foreman and the chuck wagon and the hooligan wagon go along with them?
6: Many times they did. Sometimes they would sell the wagons rather than return them. If they could get, they would maybe sell the cavvy, the remuda, or the extra horses along with the cattle, and then go back to Texas with just a small group on horseback and just maybe carrying a few personal possessions. And a lot of times it did go back as a group just because of the safety. You were going to go back through Indian territory, and this, you know, Dodge in its heyday is going to be in the 1870s up through very early 1880s, and you still got a lot of Indian problems going on, and the Comanche in Texas are on the warpath. You got the people, or the Cheyenne. Certainly there was some uprising of the Cheyenne Indians in Kansas and in the Plains. So a lot of times these guys, just for safety, would ride together. It was pretty dangerous for a single guy to go back by himself.
7: You indicated that the cowboy may go on 2-3 cattle drives. I heard that the majority of the guys really didn't go beyond one.
6: Well, it really was. It was, first of all, it was hard. It was tough work. You think about the crack of dawn to late at night, 7 days a week for a dollar a day. And so, you know, it was one of those things where if you had done it and there was any other opportunities for other kind of work, you kind of leaned toward that, you know, you went towards that. And a lot of times, Dodge City was not only a place to ship cattle to the east, but many times it was a place to hold cattle before sending them up to Montana and some of these other grazing areas where ranches were started. And a lot of these guys found that they would rather go up and work on a ranch and have an actual building to sleep in at night, the bunkhouse, and they'd rather work on a ranch and sleep in the bunkhouse and eat in a building and then go work cattle than to go back and be in another trail drive. So a lot of these guys, even if they stayed in the cattle business, they would move on instead. Three things brought this whole thing to an end. The first thing and most important, of course, was when the railroad got to all of these towns like Fort Worth and places like San Antonio, when the railroad made a good connection between Texas and Chicago and St. Louis and places like that, then you didn't have to walk them 1,000 miles. The second thing is as these towns began to grow and as Dodge City began to get more and more people, the other businesses began to grow, and you had established industry, and as industry began to grow and farms began to grow, people began to put up barbed wire fences around their property, and these open pastures that were free before now suddenly became shut off to the herds. And then the third thing is a thing called splenic fever, or sleeping sickness, that is caused by a tick that carries this disease that's a cattle disease. And the longhorn steers of Texas were immune to it, but their hides would carry those ticks, and they were carriers of it. And when they would bring them into the various areas around Dodge City or Abilene or Wichita or wherever they were going, sometimes the indigenous cattle that were owned by the local ranchers would start to catch this sleeping sickness, and the cattle would die. So they put pressure on the politicians to make it against the law for Texas cattle to come into their county. And, of course, those three things were the nails in the coffin that meant that the entire thing was over. And so by, I think, 1884, 1885, basically it was all over. So it came to a close.
7: So how long did cattle drives actually go on?
6: They started around 1867. Joe McCoy was an Illinois entrepreneur who convinced the Kansas Pacific Railroad to build an Abilene, and that was like the beginning. And really by, you could say, 1887, they were pretty much done. It's interesting because we think of the cowboy as one of the classic historical characters of America, but it's really, you know, only about a 30-year period that the cattle drives were really in process.
7: Jim Dunham, thank you so very much for telling us about Dodge City, the cattle drives, and all of that.
6: And as the Sioux people would say when they finished a conversation, they'd say, "Hetchy Tuli Lo," and it is so indeed.
7: Well, thank you very much, Jim.
6: You bet, Dakota. Talk to you again soon.
7: After talking about the trail drives up to Dodge City, I think it's only appropriate that we hear from the Sons of the San Joaquin.

Matamoras crossed the line. They heard this Coriolis strain, a sea of horns and high. As they pushed him to the river, all the cowboys gave a cheer.

Are you a John Wayne fan? How many times have you seen his movie McClintock? Remember the weather vane John Wayne would throw his hat on? You can have one just like the one that's presently on the house used in the McClintock movie. That's right, Dog Jake has the McClintock weather vane. To get one for yourself, go to dogjake.com or give us a call at 888-DOG-JAKE. You too can have a piece of John Wayne memorabilia. That music tells us it's the end of another show. Thank you, Rick Miller, for telling us about that cad, Bloody Bill Longley. And Jim Dunham, thanks. Those cattle drive towns must have been something else. Can you imagine what those cowboys were like at the end of the trail? First, unlike what Hollywood tells us, the cowboys weren't mature, middle-aged men, but teenagers coming to the city for the first time with a pocket full of money. It sure must have been something else watching these kids being fleeced. Next week, we'll be talking to Bill O'Neill about the California cattle ranches, and they had cattle ranches that would match any in Texas or any other place. In the second half of the show, I'll be talking to Kathy Chamberlain about that great Indian chief, Victorio. Say, can you believe that we're coming upon the end of the year? It seems like just yesterday I was talking to Sonny about what we were going to be doing in 2018. Oh, well. Now, until next week at this same time on this great radio station, this is Dakota Livesay asking that God will always be at your side.

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2: This is Kathy Damaris, volunteer reader for Sun Sounds of Arizona, reading from Arizona Highways. This article is from the January 1957 issue and is entitled Mining Fraud. Tucked away in a remote section of southeastern Arizona, in a setting of indescribable beauty, sleep the remains of Spenazuma, one of the greatest mining frauds ever perpetrated on the American people. Here, almost in the shadow of the Black Rock, a huge, isolated mass of rock abruptly rising over 1,000 feet into the sky, was enacted the main phase of a swindle of which the master crook Ponzi, or Rivas, the Red Baron of Arizona, could well be proud. It was the very grandeur of the location that convinced Dr. Richard C. Flower, the title self-bestowed, that here was the ideal site for his coup d'etat on the American purse strings. And there is every reason to believe that Flower's golden dream would have come true had it not been for George H. Smalley, a Tucson newspaper reporter. Let Smalley tell his own story. Arizona has been the scene of many doubtful mining promotions, some barefaced frauds, but none have equaled the Spenazuma in magnitude and boldness. Dr. Flower would have made his millions as he planned, except for the vision of an Arizona pioneer. In 1897, 2 years before the Spenazuma Mining Company was organized, Prescott Mayor Bucky O'Neill saw the menace to mining through fraudulent operations. He suggested that a survey be made of the territory and publicity be given to the mining industry, extolling honest effort to develop mining resources and exposing fraud. Legitimate mining operations were threatened by the stigma which was fast gaining foothold and destroying the confidence in Arizona as a mining center. He proposed a mining department in the Arizona Republican, then a small daily newspaper published in Phoenix. The plan was approved, and I was assigned the task of riding over the sparsely settled territory to write up the mining industry as I found it. In the spring of 1899, while en route to the San Carlos Strip to write articles describing the development there, I stopped at Geronimo and met Bill Duncan, who told me about the Spenazuma. We rode out to the camp together and looked things over. All of the bluster of a week before, when Dr. Flowers entertained the Easterners at the camp, was gone. There were a few men at work, but the superintendent was lounging in a hammock beneath a sycamore tree. We were informed that the property was not open to the inspection of strangers, so Bill Duncan stood guard while I entered the workings of Spenazuma Mining Company. We visited 4 tunnels and 3 shafts, all of them representing but a few hundred feet of work and none revealing ore of value. But on the dumps there was rich ore which had not come out of the workings of the Spenazuma. Where did it come from? Duncan shook his head thoughtfully. The framework of a building is foundation, the bare ground, and the heaviest timbers, but 4 by 6 inches, presented a ridiculous contrast to the massive structures legitimate mining companies use for housing ore crushers and concentrators. Work had been abandoned on the building, for it had served its purpose during the visit of the Easterners. It was plain that Spenazuma had been salted. To find out where the ore on the dumps came from was necessary before the story would be complete. Duncan said it resembled ore from the Henrietta in the San Carlos Strip or from the Marblehead in Aravaipa Canyon. Smalley's research throughout the strip revealed that claim owners in the Stanley, Butte, Deer Creek, and Aravaipa districts had sold ore to Mr. Flower, which had been packed to the Spenazuma. Ore from Marblehead claims had been shipped direct to the Spenazuma Mining Company offices in New York and put on display for the delection of the more astute investors who wanted to see what they were buying. In 1916, the law nabbed Flower in Toronto, ending a hunt that covered the whole of North America and part of South America. While he was out on bail awaiting trial, death came suddenly in a Hoboken theater. The fake doctor's Arizona sojourn is now but a memory to the old-timers in Gila Valley. Even the town of Geronimo has all but disappeared. Flower's legacy to Arizona was a rubble of tin cans, some brick, a few holes in the ground, and the story of a man who might have been. And this concludes Mining Fraud. Leo W. Bangs is the author of Mogollon

0: rim over, under, and through the 2,000-foot-high rock ridge. It shows up on maps as little more than a jagged incline making its way across Arizona, one of the state's defining natural features. This giant, slanting escarpment of volcanic and sedimentary rock and pine has frustrated and hypnotized travelers for hundreds of years. The rock monster serves as a boundary between two distinct worlds, the cool high country above it and the burning deserts below, a precipice where dreams can begin and where they might end. The Mogollon Rim. Even the word remains a mystery. Say, where's this Magnolia or Mulligan, Mongolian rim you folks got around here? Tourists ask. Locals will tell you Mogollon is correct. The name probably comes from Juan Ignacio Flores Mogollon, Spanish governor of New Mexico from 1712 to 1715. Geologists will tell you that it was formed by a giant upheaval followed by flooding and erosion in the Mesozoic Age. Geographers will tell you it measures 200 miles long and forms the southern end of the Colorado Plateau. Ordinary folks simply stand on its most dramatic point and gaze up at its 2,000-foot-high rock facings and try to find words to match its magnificence. But most never give a second thought to the particulars of its course, what's along it, or what it means. The answers to those questions lie along Forest Service Road 300, the Rim Road, anchored on the west by the communities of Strawberry and Pine, and on the east by Sholo, Pine Top, and Lakeside. The drive covers a major portion of the rim, 120 miles, some of them rough, passing campgrounds, hiking trails, seven lakes, and numerous lookouts. It offers abundant wildlife viewing in three national forests, Coconino, Tonto, and Sitgreaves. Plan for at least 2 days and don't expect easy answers. Alive, theatrical, always changing, the rim is an elusive character. Even its signature pine trees, so thick in the journey's earliest stages east of Strawberry and Pine, give way at the 12.5-mile mark. The Dirk Road curls through thick stands of ponderosa pines before suddenly opening to a pasture of stripped poles standing bare, their limbs outstretched like grasping arms. A decade ago, the lightning-sparked blaze, later named the Dude Fire, burned the trees. Hundreds of blackened and ghostly logs nearly cover the ground nearby. The effect appears almost gothic, but it fits perfectly. The rim, a place of extremes, inspires grand, sometimes lunatic ideas. In 1883, the operators of the Arizona Mineral Belt Railroad set out to lay track from Flagstaff south through the pine forest over the rim to Tonto Basin and on to Globes, but they had no intentions of going over the rim. No, these fellows planned to dynamite a hole through it, fashioning a tunnel 3,000 feet long and 16 feet wide. Entrepreneurs actually stood atop this imposing mass, hands on hips, gazed at their surroundings, evidently without anything approaching normal human awe, and said, "Sure, we can do this." Men hired to drive the spikes received no pay, agreeing to take company stock as compensation. Globe's Arizona Silver Belt newspaper reported the laborers worked just as hard as if they were making $4 a day cash. Modern-day visitors can relive their hallucination by hiking down the railroad tunnel trail, TR-390. It begins off TR-290, 12 miles from the start of FR-300, and makes its curling, boulder-strewn way down to the rim. The hike measures only a bit longer than a half mile, but proves steep and challenging. Somewhere here, amid the plunging canyon sides and nasty shrub tangles, hides a tunnel opening, said to have penetrated 70 feet by the time the on-again, off-again work finally stopped in 1887. On flat ground at the canyon bottom, a pile of stones once served as a railroad's powder magazine. I sat on a log next to its remnants, and before long, I too was thinking, yeah, a tunnel through here makes perfect sense. The rim does that to people. 25 years ago, some loggers were driving near Turkey Springs, 19 miles east of the intersection of the Rim Road and State Route 260, when they spotted a brilliant blue light. One of the men approached it and was knocked to the ground by some unknown force, causing his companions to flee. When they returned, the man was gone. He turned up, dazed and confused, 4 days later near Heber. The story that emerged involved abduction by alien spaceship. To this day, you can spot believers walking through the little roadside meadow, certain the ground emits a kind of magic. My rim guide, 72-year-old Al Ayers, a full-blooded skeptic, was willing to traipse through the grass with me. Ayers wondered if he gave a honk on his World War I era thunder whistle if it would bring a ship down near us. He blew, and we watched crows scattering, exciting enough for me. The rim has attracted others with outrageous ideas and some successful. General George Crook's troops in 1872 began construction of a trail connecting Prescott's Fort Whipple to the west with Fort Apache, a feat of amazing grit at a time when the rim rated as wild as any place in the territory. His trail later became the third major road built in northern Arizona. Today's rim road parallels Crook's trail in some areas and overlaps it in others, such as at Kell Springs Campground, about 7 miles east of Strawberry, easily recognized by the old-fashioned split rail fence that surrounds it. Small chevrons nailed to trees mark the overlapping places. Even some of the original blazes that Crook used to mark the way remain, etched high in the bark of the pines. Crook's vision helped win the Apache Wars, but the going proved perilous. His successes achieved one axe swing at a time. The rim doesn't present such danger today, but modern travelers should know that the Big Rock retains its own temperament, even its own weather. Conditions might be moderate in, say, Heber or even at Bear Canyon and Knoll Lakes, just north of 300, but venture down to one of the many collision points, places where the outside world rises to meet the rim, and watch out. The temperature plummets, the clouds drop so low they flatten your hairdo, and the wind might just scoop you up and deposit you into a different time zone. Fulton Point, at the western intersection of the Rim Road and State 60, offers something like that. Stand at its promontory and gaze down at a mob of ponderosas, a deep green ocean that ripples softly over the miles, interrupted by a brown dot of a ranch clearing here or there, back to the Blue Mountains, each range defined by a ragged line that grows fainter as it goes, the mist thickening until finally the last one is shrouded in silver, the way heaven must look. The beauty will capture you. It does anyone who breathes oxygen. Don't be surprised to find visitors any time from dawn through the blackest part of night, sitting in a dreamlike state at one promontory or another. Western writer Zane Grey, who wrote several of his books nearby at a cabin on Tonto Creek, once told an interviewer that he liked to sit on the rim and ponder. As I stood at Fulton, one hand resting on a pine tree, a terrific wind gusted up, and stout as it was, I felt that tall pine swaying against my hand. At other viewpoints, such as the one below Woods Canyon Lake, you might notice wooden crosses and metal markers nailed to trees by family and friends who gathered to heave a loved one's ashes over the edge. The Forest Service discourages this practice. That's the rim for you, a chuckling chameleon. Beauty one moment, the threat of eternity the next, but still brimming with life, hidden though it might be. Patient author Marguerite Noble, writing in Arizona Highways in June 1984, told of a roaming cowboy who entered a rim cave some time back and found a pot of beans. Archaeologists figured they might have been 1,000 years old. Incredibly, when planted, the beans grew on trailing vines 10 feet long and were edible and tasty. The rim road is ever-changing, too. The first 45 miles, flat and good, appear suitable in dry weather for an ordinary passenger car. Where 300 crosses 260 pass through the visitor center parking lot and continue east on Forest Road 171, just over 2 miles beyond Fulton, the road stops and drivers must pick up Forest Service Road 512 north to 260, then go east 6 miles to a marked right turn that brings them back to 300. Taking Forest Road 512 south leads off the rim over Valentine Ridge and down to Young, 21 miles distant, on a two-lane gravel road. The original historic route is not passable by car today, but old-timers tell stories of drivers braving it in the early 1920s, incredibly in Model T Fords. Local ranchers kept fine logs stacked at the side of the road. A driver stopped, roped a few logs to the back bumper of his Ford to slow his progress on the steep downhill grade, and took his chances. Today, the Rim Road deteriorates considerably beyond Fulton and just past the Deer Springs Fire Lookout, where the dirt surface takes on tremendous ruts and holes, necessitating at least a high-clearance vehicle. Its route follows the northern boundary of the White Mountain Apache Reservation along the border fence through forests of pines, firs, aspens, and blue spruces, over ridges alive with squirrels and elk, and through meadows wide and still, save for the flight of Mexican blue jays. Despite emphatic denials by government experts, some locals believe that wolves still roam Apache territory along Carrizo and Cibique ridges. Those who make the claim, the Apache cowboys who used to work on that land, should know, if true, how fitting that these great and terrible predators of the forest should make their last stand right under the rim. The second portion of the road, beginning at Fulton, runs 49 miles to State Route 60, then continues another 11 miles to Lakeside. As for the rim itself, it gradually flattens as you move east, and by trip's end, it's practically lost amid the trees. But the pleasures of the journey do not disappear with it. The drive offers many forest havens where visitors can hike, play, or daydream. Try lying on your back on a soft bed of pine needles and gazing up. The light looks different. The trees mesmerize. The sky through the branches forms a patchwork quilt in the deepest blue you've ever seen. Draw in a breath of the delicious air, then maybe you'll come to understand the rim's emotional pull. And this concludes Mogollon Rim. S. E. Turner is the author of Nuts Predicted the Long Winter of 1944 and Helped the Birds and Boys Endure It. It's going to be a long winter, my Hopi friend Billy said. How do you know? My father says that any time the trees have a large crop of pinon nuts like this, it means we'll have lots of snow. Then I guess we'll have a long sledding season, because this is the biggest crop of nuts I've ever seen. In the fall of 1944, Billy's father managed the Grand Canyon's Hopi House. My father was a station manager for the Santa Fe Railroad. Our dads had parked on the shoulder of a dirt forest service road in the Kaibab National Forest, 6 miles south of Grand Canyon Village, and spread giant brown canvas tarps under two of the more heavily laden trees. We kids each placed large empty coffee cans next to us. Now came the fun part. Our fathers climbed midway up their respective tree's twisted trunk and shook the leaves rapidly, sending a shower of pinon nuts and cones down onto the tarps. By the end of the day, we had plinked more than 40 pounds of nuts into our collective cans. Pinon nuts should not be confused with their skinnier cousins, pine nuts. Pinons are shorter, fatter, and at least, in my opinion, tastier. Many Native American tribes considered them a delicacy, the candy of their culture. Through the winter, my father used most of the nuts to feed squadrons of pygmy nuthatches and chickadees from our shelf feeder. Sometimes the pygmies bravely took the nuts out of our hands. Other times we could coax them inside where they would land on our kitchen table. And while birds may not have facial expressions, I am sure these puffy little creatures wore looks of surprise as they skidded across the Formica tabletop. We stuck crinkled band-aids on the table so they wouldn't slip off the slick surface. Only the pygmies dared fly in. The others kept to the outside window and screened feeders. We saved some of the pinons for roasting. My mother covered a cookie sheet with water, poured on enough nuts to cover the sheet, sprinkled them liberally with salt, and roasted them in the oven on low heat for an hour or two until the kernels were dark brown. When she removed the tray, the water had evaporated and the shells were covered with salt icing. With a skilled tongue, I could suck off the salt, crack the shell, remove the brown roasted kernel, and spit out the shells all in one motion. Multiply my ability times 20 elementary school youngsters in a classroom, and the sound of cracking pinons was enough to drive our teacher nutty. Immediately, she would invoke the no-nut rule. That left us with only one public place to enjoy our feast, the movie theater. In those days, the village's two-story community building served as a gathering place for church, lodge meetings, and dances. On Saturdays, it became the movie theater, and no matter what film played, almost everyone attended. The children flocked to the front row folding chairs, their coat pockets bulging with pinon nuts. The more exciting the movie, the faster the nuts cracked. The soundtrack masked the noise of shells pinging onto the wooden floor. By movie's end, our pockets would be empty and the floor covered. As we trooped out to walk home, the crunch, crunch of the shells could be heard under our heavy boots. I'm sure the community building custodian must have muttered, "It's going to be a long winter." We awoke one morning to nature's acoustic silencer. The village seemed eerily quiet as snow blanketed our 7,000-foot level all the way down to the Tonto Plateau deep inside the canyon. Only the occasional clank, clank of a loose tire chain told of passing vehicles. Mule deer tracks were common sights in the packed snow. Nightly yipping and our crossing their fresh tracks on the way to school proved that coyotes weren't afraid to follow deer into the village. Occasionally at night, we heard the chilling howls of wolves and wrapped our blankets just a little tighter around us in bed. For us kids, the snow meant more time for sledding down the long hill through giant ponderosa and scrub pinyon pines past the Fred Harvey garage. We never worried about traffic. Because of World War II, our village was empty of tourists. Bright Angel Lodge was closed. Passenger trains had been discontinued, bypassing the spur to the Grand Canyon to haul troops across the continent. It seems impossible now, but there were nights when the El Tovar Hotel had only two or three guests. The reduced village population of less than 200 became one large extended family. Some adults would join in our fun, bringing a toboggan or two during that long winter of 1944. Billy's father was right, I told my dad as we sipped hot chocolate after an evening of sledding. After all those pinon nuts, this is the best, longest winter we've ever had. And this concludes, Nuts predicted the long winter of 1944 and helped the birds and boys endure it. From the September 1950 issue comes Frederick Remington, Artist of the West. Frederick Remington, the famous frontier illustrator and sculptor, sought out the most exciting spots from Old Mexico to Canada. He traveled the routes of the Santa Fe Trail, the Oregon Trail, and a number of the less known trails pioneered by such men as Kit Carson, Jedediah Smith, and others who had led the way to the taming of the vast West. He wandered from Texas to Montana as a vagabond on horseback, worked as a hired cowboy, rode with posses after renegade Indians where shoot to kill was the order of the day, and did some serious prospecting in Arizona Territory in the area where Geronimo and his Apache followers were most active. This was 6 years before Geronimo, the wily Apache leader, gave in to the U.S. Army, and 10 years before Sitting Bull, medicine chief of the Sioux, was killed on the verge of his biggest uprising. While Remington and two companions were prospecting deep in the Pinal Range, the infamous Apache band known as the Bloody 11 killed 48 white men in the district, and Captain Emmett Crawford of the 3rd Cavalry under General Crook traveled a large band of hostiles for days through the rough country, finally overtaking them in a running battle with casualties on both sides. During this time, the three prospectors were visited one night by a small group of Apaches, and it seemed their end had come. But after being given some food, the renegades disappeared into the darkness and were not heard from again. Remington always afterward had a reserved opinion that one of those Apache visitors was none less than old Geronimo himself. And this concludes Frederick Remington, Artist of the West. The next article is entitled, The Value of a Newspaper Varies by User. When the late Budge Ruffner, a great satirist and frequent contributor to Arizona Highways, wielded his pen, no one was too big or too powerful to escape his rhetoric. Here from his book, All Hell Needs Is Water, is Budge's observation about a newspaper editor. Every year we observe National Newspaper Week as a reminder of the value of a free press, but newspapers have hundreds of ancillary values that sometimes escape the casual eye. A truly talented individual can find 150 uses for a daily paper after its prime function of informing has been exhausted. During the Great Depression of the 30s, a northern Arizona editor received a pitiful plea in his mail one morning. The letter outlined the plight of the writer, a dry farmer a few miles out of town. The man explained to the editor he had been a victim of the Depression as well as the weather. The lack of rain had reduced his crop yield to a few dehydrated stalks and stunted vines. What few pigs he had were lean and bony. His 11-headed cattle looked like fragile wooden frames, barely able to support a red and white hide. He was concerned that in the midst of this ordeal, his subscription to the local paper was about to expire. He did not have the money to renew it. He assured the editor, however, that if his subscription were renewed by the paper, he would honor the obligation as soon as his fortunes improved. The editor was a compassionate man, some are. He answered the letter in the kindest tones and garments of diplomacy. He stated that while credit was not available, barter was an honorable vehicle of practiced economy, and the newspaper had a great need for corn cobs as an excellent tool for cleaning their presses. An exchange could be arranged, a pickup load of corn cobs for a year's subscription to the paper. In a few days, the editor received his answer. It was honest but disappointing. It devastated his professional pride. The farmer stated briefly that he had no corn cobs, and furthermore, if he had any corn cobs, he certainly wouldn't need a subscription to a newspaper. And this concludes, the value of a newspaper varies by user. Betty Marvin writes about Herb and Dorothy McLaughlin, their love of Arizona showed in their photographs. The credits always read, photographed by Herb and Dorothy McLaughlin collection, because as Herb had said, a lot of the times we didn't know who took which photograph. Unlike many couples who find they need space in their togetherness, the McLaughlins literally lived with their work and each other 24 hours a day, 365 days a year, and treasured their relationship. They came to Phoenix by very different paths. He, an already successful advertising photographer from Indiana, she, a turkey farmer from Utah. Herb and Arizona highways quickly discovered each other when he arrived in 1946, and his first photo appeared that same year. The picture earned only a fraction of what it might have in another market, but Herb said he did it for the love of the magazine. Arizona Highways was our showpiece, Dorothy declares. It made us recognized nationally. Herb and editor Raymond Carlson became good friends. Ray even hired mariachis to sing under our window on our wedding night, Dorothy laughs. Dorothy met Herb in 1950 and decided he must be okay because she'd seen his name in Arizona Highways. I was impressed that I had seen his name there, she says, so I knew he was good at what he did. Shortly after they married, Dorothy also developed an eye for the perfect shot, concentrating on children, Native American portraits, and crafts and landscapes. Her work won numerous awards. Early in their careers, the photographers began acquiring the rights to historic photo collections, and in 1971, self-published a book, Phoenix 1870 to 1970 in Photographs, for which they won an Outstanding Citizen Award. Doubleday and Arizona Highways also published portfolios of their photos. Eventually, their library contained more than 400,000 black and white negatives, which the couple had agreed to donate to Arizona State University. They know how to preserve them, and that's most important, Dorothy says. Herb died in 1991 at 88. Dorothy remains active in leasing both prints of their work and copies of the historic photos. Her latest project involves choosing historic photo themes with a decorator for new Whataburger fast food restaurants. Editor Bob Early highly values their years of contributions to Arizona Highways and the state, saying, "The McLaughlins have given Arizona a lot to be proud of. Without their passion to preserve our history, we may have lost a legacy." And this concludes Herb and Dorothy McLaughlin. That concludes today's readings from Arizona Highways. This is Kathy Damaris, volunteer reader for Sun Sounds of Arizona.
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1: 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This is Native Sun on Sun Sounds of Arizona. I'm your volunteer reader, Kim Chupa Cornell. Our first story is Foster Care Awareness Month Underscores Need for Culturally Connected Homes and Community Support by Chickasaw National Media. May is Foster Care Awareness Month, a time to recognize children in care and the families and communities who support them. For the Chickasaw Nation, support extends beyond providing safe, temporary homes. It is about strengthening Chickasaw communities and families and providing opportunities which support and preserve First American well-being and culture. Joni Wellington, Chickasaw National Director of Family Preservation, has spent years walking alongside that mission. While the work is difficult, she said she and her team are encouraged by the impact they are making. Just those little wins, you have to celebrate those and really focus on those, Wellington said. When you see a child go home and be reunited with their mom and their dad, it really warms your heart. It just gives you hope. That hope is central to the Chickasaw National Foster Care Program. This is supposed to be a temporary service that's provided, Randy Pope, Foster Care Resource Manager for the Chickasaw Nation, said. Our goal is that these children can go back to a home where conditions that led to the removal are corrected. The Chickasaw Nation Foster Care Program provides temporary or permanent homes for First American children placed in tribal or state custody. Administered by Chickasaw Nation Family Preservation, the staff works tirelessly to ensure children in their care are placed in homes prioritizing stability and cultural connection. The foster care program aims to connect children in care to their culture, kin, and community, Pope said. For many children, the Chickasaw Nation foster care program is the first introduction to their culture, she said. There are several times kids don't know much about their culture, and so coming into foster care, this may be the first time that they've heard a lot about their tribe and who they are, Pope said. That introduction to First American culture can shape a child's identity, long after they leave care. While the Chickasaw Nation foster program continues to expand, so does the need for foster parents. Pope said an increase in cases handled by the Chickasaw Nation has intensified that demand. Our child welfare program has grown. They are taking on a lot more, Pope said. The more cases they investigate, the bigger need there could be for foster families. Dozens of children are currently placed in the Chickasaw Nation foster care program, ranging from infants to 17-year-olds, many of whom are part of sibling groups. While keeping siblings together is always a priority, limited foster families and placement challenges can make that goal difficult. Our children need us, Pope said. They need someone to step in and be there until they can be returned to their family. Pope said apprehensions about foster care can sometimes discourage people from getting involved. We hear so often, "Oh, I could never do that. I could never love on a child and then send them back," Pope said. However, you are making such an important impact in that child's life when they have some place to go. They have some place where they can be safe. She acknowledged hesitation is common when it comes to fostering teenagers, but is often based on misjudgments. Our team understands that fostering older children can feel intimidating at first. Many families feel the same way. However, older youth in care need the exact same things younger kids do: stability, guidance, patience, and someone who believes in them. Pope said many families tell us fostering older youth ended up being one of the most meaningful experiences of their fostering journey. Pope said it is important for foster parents of teenagers to know they do not have to be perfect. They just need to show up and be a stable presence in the child's life. Older children aren't looking for perfect parents. or even people to replace their parents, Pope said. They are looking for someone who sees their potential, listens to them, and helps them build the skills they need for adulthood. Pope said foster parents who are adaptable and open-minded are crucial to their mission. People who are flexible, who are willing to truly get to know these kids and believe in reunifying them with their families, because when those children can go back, we know that their family unit is much stronger, Pope said. So we want people who are willing to work with those biological families. Ultimately, the goal is not to replace families, but to support them. Wellington emphasized reunification is central to the program's purpose, with approximately 74% of children leaving Chickasaw Nation foster care and returning home to biological parents or entering into guardianship with a relative. The kids want to go back home. They want to be with their families, Wellington said. Fostering is only one part of how children and families can be supported. Both Wellington and Pope emphasized positive impact can come from broader circles of care. I would say everyone can do something, Pope said. If people aren't able to foster, there are always ways to help youth in foster care. Support can be as simple as providing meals to foster families, donating essential items, or offering time and skills. Pope said the program has an account set up with the Chickasaw Foundation if people are interested in contributing. That money goes toward children, Pope said. If we have a child come in with an immediate need, that money can be used to help meet that need. For those who choose to foster, they are not expected to walk the journey alone. Pope ensures people fostering through Chickasaw Nation foster care program are supported every step of the way. We walk alongside families with training, support, and resources to help families feel confident, Pope said. As Foster Care Awareness Month is recognized, Pope encourages anyone interested in fostering with or contributing to Chickasaw Nation foster care program in some way to reach out. Up next, archaeological digs in Amazon provides clues about indigenous inhabitants before colonization. By Gabriela Sa Pessoa and Eraldo Perez for the Associated Press in Indian Country Today. Brazil. Paving roads in the Amazon forest has long brought deforestation that threatens the people who live there. The same road work, however, has also allowed archaeologists to get glimpses of the region's past long before Europeans arrived to reshape it. The construction often requires archaeological surveys before the paving starts, and some of the latest discoveries have emerged along BR-156 highway in Brazil's northern state of Amapá. Among the findings so far from 9 dig sites, pottery vases that may be funerary urns, as well as small artifacts that resemble human faces. What we know about the region's past is also tied to the opening created by these projects, which gives our relationship with them a somewhat ambivalent character, said Lucio Flavio Costalita, who manages the Archaeological Research Center at AMAPA's Institute for Scientific and Technological Research. At the same time, the knowledge we gain about these sites leads us to pay closer attention to these regions, including adopting permanent protection measures. Scientists say recent research has reinforced understanding of the region's past, not as a human desert, but rather as a landscape shaped by interconnected societies long before Columbus arrived. The material found along BR-156, for example, included pottery in multiple styles and techniques that reflected influences from communities ranging from Brazil's poorest state to the Caribbean. It's been cleaned and analyzed by a team working for the National Department of Transport Infrastructure. One of the archaeologists, Manuel Fabio de Silva Santos, said the layers of the Amazon soil he excavated are a historic timeline. In the upper layers, he found items such as Portuguese porcelain and nails linked to European occupation. Digging deeper, we uncovered pottery and ceramics associated with earlier indigenous presence, marking the site's transition before and after the arrival of colonizers, Santos said. The artifacts will eventually go to AMAPA's state collection, overseen by Costalita, which includes about 530,000 pieces. The oldest piece is around 6,140 years old, confirming a long human presence across a mapa, he said. The artifacts offer insight into how ancient indigenous societies lived, died, and interacted with the rainforest. Here is something I often debate with my students. We usually think of technology as computers and microchips, Costalita said, walking through shelves of ancient pottery. But all of this required careful reading of the landscape and deliberate choice of materials. Indigenous design behind intriguing monument. One of the most impressive historic areas in Amapa is the city where a 1,000-year-old stone monument made up of 127 carved monoliths arranged in a circle about 30 meters, 98 feet in diameter, set in an open grassland amid the rainforest and bordered by a slow river. Some have dubbed the archaeological park of the solstice the Stonehenge of the Amazon for its resemblance to the British monument. Researchers found that the stones were positioned so that during the winter solstice in the northern hemisphere, they marked the exact point where the sun rises, said archaeologist Marana Petri Cabral, a professor at the Federal University of Minas Gerais, who was part of the team that began digging at the site some two decades ago. It's hard to say exactly what the stones mean, but what we do know is they are not from the site itself. They were brought from other nearby locations, she said. Subsequent research and excavations found the site also served as a burial ground. Radiocarbon dating showed it was occupied for hundreds of years, beginning around 1,100 years ago, she said. The site discovered by scientists in 2005 can be visited with prior approval from Amapa's Institute for Scientific and Technological Research. At the same time, the site is going through the process to become a national park, which will allow more people to visit. Such archaeological sites are protected by Brazilian law, which prohibits them from being altered. That adds a layer of protection for the surrounding rainforest. Ancient roads point to connected Amazon societies. Modern agricultural and historical ecology research shows that indigenous peoples not only lived in the Amazon for centuries, but also shaped it. They managed and cultivated the land through long-term sustainable practices, said Eduardo Neves, an archaeological professor at the University of São Paulo. Neves has studied the Amazon rainforest for more than 30 years, and since 2023 has led the Amazon Revealed project, which uses satellite scans to identify archaeological sites hidden beneath the forest canopy. Scars have revealed roads linking archaeological sites and buried patterns in the rainforest that point to repeated occupation and deliberate landscape modification. Together, Neves said, the features suggest large settlements. Archaeologists had long suspected such connections, Neves added, but technology has made it possible to see their broader geographic reach. The scans show networks of roads connecting clusters of settlements across the forest, most clearly in southern Amazonas state and Acre. When people think of an indigenous tribe, they often imagine a small village isolated in the middle of a forest. But evidence shows a high degree of interconnectivity linking different settlements, Neves said. Amapa is a key piece that helps us see how dynamic and active these populations were and how they maintain networks of exchange that have been in place for millennia, Cabral said. Felipe Campos Melo contributed reporting. 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I am your volunteer reader, Kim Chupa Cornell. In our next story, New Tool Maps Native Serving Healthcare by Native News Online staff. From Native News Online. Healthcare systems serving Native American patients can now be searched in a single database developed by Indigenous Healthcare Advancements, a Nevada-based tribal healthcare management service. IHA announced today the launch of Wayfinder, a free web-based locator that maps Indian Health Service, IHS, facilities, tribally operated 638 programs, urban Indian health organizations, and community health centers that provide care to Native patients. The tool is the first of its kind to combine the four distinct categories of health services into one searchable map. John R. Reeves III, MHA, founder and president of IHA, said in a press release that the Wayfinder is meant to help relatives navigate care across jurisdictions, tribal health leaders mapping referral networks, and care coordination partners, urban Indian organizations identifying neighboring tribal programs, and the broader Indian health workforce. Most relatives can name the closest IHS clinic. Far fewer can name the closest urban Indian program, the tribal-operated 638 clinic two counties over, or the FQHC that serves Native patients at all-inclusive rates, Reeves III said. Wayfinder closes the gap. Whether you are a community member navigating care or a tribal health director mapping referral networks, you should not have to guess where the door is. The map is searchable by city, zip code, or current location, and can be filtered by facility type, including IHS, tribal, urban, Indian, or community health. Up next, ancient treasure bulldozed to build Trump's border wall. From the Daily Beast. The rapid expansion of President Donald Trump's border wall has seen the desecration of a historic 1,000-year-old Native American archaeological treasure. Trump's One Big Beautiful Bill, signed in July last year, included $46 billion to restart and expand construction of the U.S. and Mexico border wall. That includes a second wall through much of California, Arizona, and New Mexico. However, the aggressive construction at a rate of 3 miles of wall erected per week is not respecting environmental law, according to a new report by the Washington Post. Alarming satellite images published by the Post show the fresh damage done to an ancient etching, believed to be at least 1,000 years old, situated in a remote corner of Arizona's Cabeza Prieta National Wildlife Refuge. The etching in the desert sand is known as an intaglio. An elder of the Tohono O'odham indigenous people told the Post the irreparable damage to the intaglio occurred last week. If someone came to Washington and started destroying all the different sites that people in the United States revere, it's the same for us, said Lorraine Marquez Eiler. Those things were made by our ancestors, and it's hitting home. For me, it's an emotional subject, she explained. The refuge is administered by the Interior Department. Multiple sources told The Intercept that the incident occurred last Friday when a contractor working for DHS cut a roughly 60-foot swath across the middle of the 200-foot-long intaglio that resembles a fish. An anonymous Interior Department staffer confirmed last week's damage to the historic intaglio to the Post. The Interior Department's Fish and Wildlife Service, which manages the refuge, declined to comment to the Daily Beast. Additionally, the Daily Beast has contacted Customs and Border Protection, Cabeza Prieta National Wildlife Refuge, and the White House for comment. The increase in construction comes as even the Trump administration noted at the end of last year that border crossings were at a record low. Illegal crossings at the border of the U.S. and Mexico were at their lowest figures since 1970, according to federal data obtained by CBS. The DHS issued waivers so that construction of Trump's border wall could ignore the usual laws that protect the environment or sacred indigenous sites. The refuge encompasses lands that are sacred to the Tohono O'odham Nation, which borders the refuge to the east. The O'odham Nation was successful in preventing border wall construction across its reservation during Trump's first term when they managed to protect the intaglio and nearby sacred burial site. I liken it to destroying the Nazca lines, something that culturally we should have been relishing and promoting, not destroying, said archaeologist Rick Merdenick, referencing the geometric figures etched in the desert soil of southern Peru, which are now part of a UNESCO World Heritage Site. Merdenick, who has studied the site in Arizona for over 20 years, found the fish intaglio in 2002 during surveys of the area. He said Native Americans created the intaglio by scraping the stones on the ground to unearth the white soil beneath. The archaeologist said the refuge had been in discussions with the DHS to make sure the site was protected. He visited the site mid-April and saw stakes an engineer had put in place to mark the boundaries of the intaglio. They knew something special was there, Martinek told the Post. Martinek learned of the irreversible damage after calling the refuge last week ahead of a planned visit to inspect the historical etching. The refuge was pushing as hard as they possibly could to come to a resolution, he told The Intercept. Marquez Eiler told the publication she had been told the DHS contractor was getting dangerously close to the protected area in the refuge. She informed tribal officials and environmental groups. However, the next day, the contractor bulldozed the site. I alerted people, but all I got was, we're going to have meetings. We're going to discuss it, Marquez Eiler said. She blamed the president when speaking to the Post. Somebody is responsible for this, and we all know who that is, and he should be held accountable for it. He's getting away with whatever he wants to do. He's doing it, and no one is stopping him. In our next story, Navajo Highways earns two Emmy nominations highlighting Indigenous language and storytelling by Native News Online staff. Navajo Highways, a groundbreaking Navajo language children's series, an original production from First Nations Experience, has received two Emmy Award nominations from the Pacific Southwest chapter of the National Academy of Television, Arts, and Sciences. The series is nominated in the Informational Instructional Short Form or Long Form Content category and for Best Set Design, recognizing both its educational impact and production excellence. Created by Pete Sands, Navajo Highways introduces young children to Navajo culture and language through storytelling, puppetry, and vibrant characters. The series follows Sadie, a young girl from an urban background, as she reconnects with her family and heritage in the fictional community of Mitten Creek. Along the way, Sadie learns traditional values, the Navajo language, and the cultural teachings from her relatives and a host of Indigenous guest stars. The first season was produced with support from the New Mexico Public Education Department and the Navajo Nation. The series represents a significant step forward in Indigenous representation in children's media and ongoing efforts in language preservation. Executive producers include Daryl Ross Begay, Linda L. Miller, and Pete Sands, with co-producers Lori Tepahanso and Harrison Reynolds. The show also features appearances from Raul Max Trujillo, Nico Montano, Macedonia Elias, Casper Baca, and Alana Yazzi. This nomination is an honor for our entire team and a celebration of our communities, language, and children, said creator and director Pete Sands. Navajo Highways was created as a love letter to our culture, and we're proud to see it recognized at this level. All six episodes of Season 1 are currently available to stream for free on the FNX app, broadening access for families, educators, and communities nationwide. Filmed in Moab, Utah, the series was produced with additional support from the Utah Office of Tourism and Film and the Utah Community Film Incentive Program. In our final story, college and university powwows have become pillars for communities beyond campuses. Native students have organized powwows for decades as a way to bring the student population and local community together, and now they've grown so much that they draw in powwow goers hours away. By Colby Kicking Woman and Jordan Bennett Begay for ICT News. The Powwow Trail crisscrosses the United States, taking powwow goers to the tribal lands of countless numbers of tribes, including college campuses. Over the years, powwows at colleges and universities have grown exponentially and attract non-students and vendors outside of the region. One vendor, Valerie Martinez of LV Native Designs in New Mexico, told ICT that from her experience in selling at a variety of powwows across the country, once Gathering of Nations is done, the next big powwow to watch is the Stanford University powwow. There's a lot of good powwows, but Stanford, that just stands out in my mind, Martinez said, due to the weather and area. Whether the school is in the city, in a rural area, private or public, a tribal college or a university, Native students come together at their respective educational institutions to put on powwows of their own as a way to provide a space for the Native community. From Dartmouth College in New Hampshire to the University of Montana in Missoula to the University of New Mexico in the Land of Enrichment, these powwows have become staple stops on the proverbial powwow highway, predating Gathering of Nations powwow. One of those is the Nizhani Days powwow, hosted by the University of New Mexico's Kiva Club, a student organization on campus to promote higher education among Native American students in the university. The main campus for the university is in Albuquerque. The student organization was started in the 1950s, according to Alicia Corriz, Kiva Pueblo, who was the former Kiva Club president from 2015 to 2020. The current Kiva Club representative didn't immediately reply to ICT's request for comment. It began as a social club to bring together Native students, primarily Pueblo students, together, Corriz said. The powwow came from that community. It's always known as the after party after Gathering of Nations, she said, referring to the powwow taking place the immediate Sunday after. Corriz said the student powwow predates the Gathering of Nations. So we started to build our community. We found that in order to effectively support community that's attending and visiting Albuquerque, we wanted to make sure they had a safe space, she said. It's always been a free powwow, always been a community feed to help make sure that people always have a meal that we can share together. And it's been a no-contest powwow as well. And so it's always just been about good vibes and good community. The student powwow became more important to host with the high prices spectators, dancers, and powwow goers experienced at the Gathering of Nations, she said. It's always been a great way to combat some of the capitalistic energy that gatherings has always brought, especially in terms of admission fees, contest powwows, and understanding how commercialization the powwow culture can become through Gathering the Nations. So Kiva Club has always tried to bring a wholesome energy to the people and always to our visitors. Powwows are places for Native people and people to learn about voting, travel, exchange ideas, songs, res jokes, snag, and everything, she said. For the future students who consider being part of the powwow committee, Brian's advice was to remember that school comes first, and it's important to be organized, noting that being on the committee can be hard at times. If you can get all of your things together, you can be orderly and organized. You'll still have a fun time. It's a really great opportunity to kind of learn more from indigenous communities, as well as be able to bring your own culture and community on campus, said Adria Brown, Chickasaw Nation. That goes a long way in helping campus feel more and more inclusive of different indigenous cultures and help people feel more at home. You've been listening to Native Sun on Sun Sounds of Arizona. I'm your volunteer reader, Kim Chupa Cornell. Music is Land Back by Hallucination. 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
1: Hello and happy Friday, everybody, and welcome to the Men's Hour, brought to you by Mind's Eye, your virtual newsstand. Our first stories today are going to come from National Geographic Traveler magazine, dated May the 7th, and we're going to focus on Costa Rica. I actually went to Costa Rica. Now, this was only for like 2 or 3 days. 25 years ago when I used to work at Rawlings Sporting Goods. The baseballs that are made for Major League Baseball are made in Costa Rica. And so I had to go and do an inventory there when I worked for them. And I didn't get to see nearly as much as I would have liked, but it's one of the most beautiful countries with just about every different ecological thing that you can think of throughout the entire country. I mean, they talk about ecotourism, and that Costa Rica is the place you can see it all. So here we go. Costa Rica, coast to coast. Clinging to Central America's narrow isthmus, Costa Rica is a place where volcanoes smolder over the rainforest, scarlet macaws rake the sky, and the motto Pura Vida, pure life, animates daily rhythms. Starting from the capital, San Jose, a journey coast to coast unfolds in rich patchwork of cultures and ecosystems. Saddle up on the fertile slopes of the Arenal volcano, taste the East's Afro-Caribbean legacy, wander the cool cloud forests of San Gerardo de Toda, or discover Corcovado National Park, home to wildlife, including jaguars, after dark. Horsepower. In the lush farmlands beneath Arenal volcano, a day in the saddle at a family-run estate reveals the quieter side of the country's most famous adventure travel destination. Time to fly, Andres Elizondo says, glancing back from astride his golden palomino. My dark-haired guide is just 25 years old and has the easy confidence of someone who's been riding their whole life. We've been trekking for several hours across the northern lowlands of Costa Rica, climbing steadily through lush glades and sugarcane fields. Cantering is the purest connection you can have with a horse. Are you ready to try it? I consider the question and the long stretch of packed red earth ahead. I'm still a rookie, adjusting to the rhythms of ranch-style riding, the loose, one-handed reins, the unhurried cowboy gait, the minimal commands. But Andres is already nudging his horse forward. Follow my lead. We surge into motion. The stallion beneath me lengthens his stride and suddenly we're racing, hooves drumming the volcanic soil. I adjust my heels and grip with my knees, settling into the motion as I've been taught. It's breathless, electrifying. And then all too quickly we're slowing down, the countryside settling back into stillness. The colors around me appear sharper than before. The cobalt of the cloudless sky, the emerald of the tropical vegetation that surrounds us. Just like flying, Andres says with a smile, shall we go again? The day tour had begun at the stables of La Finca Lodge, a family-run hotel set in rolling farmland, just under 20 miles from the popular adventure tourism capital of La Fortuna and its centerpiece, the towering Arenal volcano. Horses waited quietly in the shade. Sleek Costa Rican pesos and compact criollos, chosen primarily for their stamina and reliable sure-footedness. Matching a horse to a person is as complex as choosing a partner, Andres had said, finally presenting me with a glossy chestnut named Asombro. Personality matters. Chemistry matters. I think you'll respond to this one's strength. Before mounting, he showed me how to greet the horse properly. Hands offered to smell, calm eye contact, steady movements. The lodge prides itself on grounding guests in the basics, posture, balance, respect, before ever leaving the yard. The first half hour is just for you to make a connection, Andres explains. Riding is about confidence. La Finca Lodge grew from a passion for horses. Andres' father, Esteban, a stocky, handsome man with a healthy glow, bought the farm with his wife back in 2004 to cultivate their shared love for cross-country riding. You should see Monica on a horse. She rides like an Amazon, he told me the night before at dinner. They started to offer bespoke tours to travelers, weaving together cloud forest, wetlands, and beaches on multi-day adventures. Clients began asking for somewhere authentic to stay, away from the circus of La Fortana. So in 2008, we opened up our family farm. It's been a way of life ever since. The lodge is elegant, but retains the relaxed atmosphere of a working estate rather than a resort. 16 airy rooms sit in private villas shaded by tall ferns, all fanning out from a stilted pavilion restaurant overlooking a jungle-fringed pool. A trio of black Labradors escorting guests on walks through the estate, its greenhouses, and paddocks, where a menagerie of peacocks, piglets, miniature horses, and even an Asian water buffalo can be spotted, all members of the family. On the trail with Andres, the horses settle into an easy rhythm along dusty lanes. Small farmsteads appear occasionally, some painted in bright pastels. Men wearing straw hats greet us with a cheery Pura Vida. Riding allows the landscape to unfold gradually, the pace of travel matching that of rural life. La Fortuna has grown rapidly in my lifetime. Hundreds of restaurants, eco-hotels, every adventure tour you can imagine, Andres says. That's wonderful for many travelers, but our guests come here for something much simpler, closer to the land. Horse culture runs deep in Costa Rica. The figure of the sabanero, the country's cowboy, once defined life on ranches across the Northwest, where riders spent long days tending livestock across vast plains. While the estates have largely been reclaimed by reforestation efforts and ecotourism, horsemanship still carries that heritage. Andres is sporting a leather sheath machete at his hip, a classic tool used by sabaneros to cut lassos. In landscapes like these, where farm tracks snake through pasture and forest, traveling by horseback feels like a continuation of a tradition. The trail dips toward the San Rafael River, its clear water sliding over a bed of smooth stones. Andres leads the way straight in. The horses step carefully into the current, hoofs clattering softly beneath the surface. I tense as water climbs over my boots and toward my knees. But Asombro steadies beneath me and wades forward, tossing his head with obvious delight at the cool water. When we climb out, giddy and damp, we take a meandering route through sun-dappled woodland that opens suddenly onto a verge. The countryside falls away in folds of green toward the horizon. It's here that Arenal finally appears. The volcano rises in perfect symmetry above the valley, its cone snagging a gauzy cloud. Until 2010, it was Costa Rica's most active volcano, regularly sending lava streams down its flanks after a violent awakening in 1968. Today, it rests, though geothermal heat beneath it still feeds the region's famous hot springs and sustains an ecosystem of astonishing richness. Arenal is the magnet that brings people to this place, Andres says, following my gaze. The people soon realize the real treasure isn't just the busy nature parks, it's the lifestyle here, slowing down and enjoying the details. By the time we return to the stables, the sun is high and the horses' coats are darkened with sweat. Andres moves between them, loosening saddles with his younger brother Mariano and hosing flanks. I leave Asombro with a stocked hay rack and inspect myself. Mud-flecked clothes, sun-tight skin, aching thighs, and a blissful sense of having earned the adventure. As dusk settles, Andres suggests one last stop before dinner. We take my hired four-wheel drive along narrow backroads and leave it beside a forest path. A trail descends to a hidden clearing with 8 milky stone pools of different temperatures, natural hot springs fed by the landscape's geothermal veins. Strings of lights flicker in the branches. Apart from the occasional whir of a blender at a small cocktail shack, the forest provides the soundtrack. The sibilant rush of a waterfall, the buzz of cicadas, the whoop of an owl. We slip into one of the warm pools and the day's ride loosens slowly from tired muscles. Off the tourist trail, where hot springs can command hefty entrance fees, Termales del Bosque is the kind of place locals might choose to keep to themselves. Our guests are like family, Andres insists, leaning back against the rock and applying a mud mask. Everything we love about the land, we want to share. The grandeur of Arenal may draw travelers to this corner of Costa Rica, but it's quieter moments like this that I'll carry forward. Spotting scarlet macaws from my breakfast table, the thrill of cantering for the first time, and watching fireflies dance from a volcanic spring. How to do it? 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Entrance to Termales del Bosque Hot Spring starts at around £9. From San Jose, the journey to La Finca Lodge takes around 3 hours by car. So you can visit them at lafincacr.com. That's LAFINCACR.com if you want to find out more about this particular place, which sounds like an awesome way to see the volcano and to see, you know, the unspoiled area of Costa Rica, I would say. Here's a couple little tidbits from the story. Pura Vida. This is Costa Rica's national catchphrase, used to say hello, goodbye, thank you, or simply that everything's going well. Literally meaning pure life, the phrase captures the country's laid-back philosophy, appreciating life's simple pleasures, nature, and good company. Sodas. In Costa Rica, a soda isn't a drink, but a small family-run restaurant serving home-style cooking. Found everywhere from roadside villages to city corners, they dish up generous plates of classics such as galapinto, rice and beans, affordable hearty meals at the center of everyday Costa Rican life. Here's some more stuff about Costa Rica food. Eat patacones. Fried green plantain discs that are served across Costa Rica. Crisp on the outside and soft within, they're usually topped with beans and guacamole. Drink. Costa Rican single origin coffee, ideally from the volcanic soils of the Central Valley. Grown at altitude, the beans produce a uniquely clean, bright flavor. Where? Read. Where There Was Fire, written in 2023 by Costa Rican American John Manuel Arias, R-A-I-A-S. The author's debut novel, it explores hidden histories in a tropical setting. And finally, listen to Costa Rican singer Debbie Nova, who blends Latin rhythms with soulful melodies. Tracks like Drummer Boy offer a modern soundtrack to the country. Our next story from Costa Rica is called A Night in the Wild. An after-dark stay in a working ranger station at the heart of Corcovado National Park offers the unique opportunity to have Costa Rica's most biodiverse jungle and its tapirs practically to yourself. Mornings in Corcovado National Park do not break gently. Instead, they start with a roar. For a moment, it feels like there are monsters afoot, their shrieks rolling through the forest in waves, engulfing every knotted vine and thick-rooted fig tree. But my guide, Maria Castro, assures me this is a natural way to start the day. She squints through the shafts of sunlight and points in the direction of shaking leaves where I catch a glimpse of elongated, hairy limbs. Then a pair of round faces stare down, their mouths agape, eyebrows raised, not monsters, howler monkeys. They howl to communicate danger between groups, explains Maria. It helps keep them safer from predators. You can hear them from like 3 kilometers away. I look around, wondering what else might be lurking nearby. The answer is a lot. Within half an hour of arriving at Corcovado for a day tour and overnight stay, it's abundantly clear that this reserve in southern Costa Rica's Osa Peninsula on the Pacific coast is living up to its reputation as one of the most biodiverse places on the planet. Bull sharks crest the waves that bash against the park shores, and crocodiles and caimans infest its rivers, while shaggy anteaters snooze amid the branches of tall fig trees. Corcovado is home to jaguars and pumas, and is also the best place in the country to see tapirs, a cow-like creature with an elephant-like trunk averaging 2 meters in length and weighing about 270 kilograms. And then there are the monkeys. They're like dogs on branches, says Maria, as the howlers climb down on all fours to take a closer look at us. They're joined by auburn hair spider monkeys, my favorite, says Maria with a grin. These are the most acrobatic monkey we have here. They have strong tails to grip with. Maria talks about the animal world like it's part of her extended family. I really love this place. My mom was also a guide and she brought me here. I've been coming to Corcovado since I was 9, she explains as we continue along a forest path. When I was a child, I would spend a lot of time playing with mimosa plants, she adds, crouching down and prodding a delicate feathery leaf that curls protectively at her touch. Everything here feels alive. Armies of red ants form rivulets at our feet. rat-like agoutis follow plump, crested guan birds throughout the undergrowth, and the cicadas crescendo again and again, making it feel like the jungle itself is breathing in and out. Yet, in a way, it's also quiet. The number of visitors to this 162-square-mile park is strictly controlled through permits. Only around 250 people are allowed to enter per day, and less than half of those, like me, will be booked to stay overnight at one of the park ranger stations. Visitors can only see about 2.5% of Corcovado. The main thing here is conservation, says Maria, as our path emerges into an abnormally large clearing of tall grasses. At one end is the Serena Ranger Station. At the other end is the sea. We're standing on Corcovado's disused airstrip. Before 1975, Serena was a big farm, explains Maria. Up to 300 families lived in this area. They cleared primary forest for farming, while the rivers fell victim to illicit gold panning. But all this stopped when the farming land was reclaimed to establish the national park in 1975. The secondary forest that's since grown produces an abundance of fruits and mushrooms that attract wildlife. Now the national park is one of Costa Rica's greatest conservation success stories. At its heart is the Serena Ranger Station, a neat quadrant of wooden buildings with open sides, housing a canteen, quarters for the handful of rangers who live here, and a huge dorm of mosquito-netted bunk beds. It's here I deposit my overnight bag before settling into a wooden chair on the veranda with a steaming mug of black coffee, watching tiny yellow great kiskitee birds hop on a radio antenna. Around me, guides are chatting about the animals they've already spotted en route to the station. Serena means mermaid in Spanish, says Maria later that day, as we sit on a log beside the Serena River at the mouth of the sea. Our booted toes sink into the sand that lines the riverbank, which trickles into a beach backed by palm trees. The 5-meter-long crocodile that's just grabbed a heron has put paid to any notion I might have had it feels like sunbathing territory. As we watch it shake the bird's body in its jaws, Maria continues to tell the river story. There was a farmer's daughter who used to cross the river swimming, and one day she didn't come home. She was probably eaten by a crocodile like this one, but local people said she became a mermaid. A mythical creature is actually exactly what I feel like I've encountered later when a tapir lopes onto the beach. It's dusk, and all the day trippers left after lunch, just a fraction of this morning's hikers remain in the park. I sink cross-legged in the sand to watch the creature trace the tree line, pulling off large leaves. Its rotund body looks oversized. Its stumpy, trunk-like mouth too large for its jaw. By the time we make it back through the dark jungle to the ranger station for dinner, this encounter is all any of the overnighters are talking about. We eat heaped plates of rice, beans, and plantains at rickety tables in an open-air dining hall, the drone of cicadas merging with our chatter. The floors creak as we shuffle off to our bunk beds. Lights go out at 8 p.m. sharp, but it never truly feels like the jungle sleeps. Insects croak, twigs snap, leaves rustle. I imagine the pumas that could be slinking through the undergrowth, and I sleep in fits and starts. By the time shafts of life are warming the ranger station, I'm sipping coffee with Maria on the porch. It's just before 5 a.m. when I hear the now familiar sound of roars in the jungle. The monsters are back. It's time for the day to begin. How to do it? A permit is required to stay at Serena Ranger Station. Book a package through a registered operator. It costs around $350 per person for a small group tour with guiding, meals, dorm accommodation, and the boat transfers from Drake Bay. And you can go to sinac.go.cr. Here's a little tidbit. Sloths. Costa Rica is known for its abundance of sloths and is home to two species. The brown-throated three-toed sloth is most common with its masked eyes and smiling expression, while the Hoffman's two-toed sloth is nocturnal and more elusive. So if you're planning on going to Costa Rica, or at least you're thinking about it, here's how to plan your trip. How do I get there? Now, this is from Britain, okay? So there are many ways to get to Costa Rica from the United States. I was able to get a flight from St. Louis. I think we stopped in, I don't know, Miami or Dallas or something, and made it all the way to Costa Rica. Santiago, I think, is the main city. When should I go? December to April is generally the driest period on the Pacific coast, with long sunny days and temperatures around 28 to 32 Celsius. From May to November, the so-called green season brings lush landscapes, active wildlife, and warm days with short, dramatic afternoon showers. The Caribbean coast plays by its own rules, often enjoying its sunniest spell in September and October. Expect cooler temperatures in the highlands. Whenever you visit, pack a light waterproof. How long should I spend there? 10 days to 2 weeks allows for a satisfying snapshot. Perhaps the Caribbean coast's laid-back villages, the breathtaking cloud forest of the central highlands, and wildlife watching on the Pacific. On a longer trip, you could venture further south into Costa Rica's wildest reaches, where rainforest lodges, remote national parks, and islands await. What's the best way to get around? Hiring a car offers the most flexibility. Highways are generally good, though rural roads can be potholed. A four-wheel drive is wise. For longer distances, domestic flights with carriers such as Sansa Airlines and Costa Rica Green Airways cut travel times and offer spectacular aerial views of jungle and coastline. An inexpensive bus network links most towns and cities, though journeys can be slow and indirect in rural areas. What should I budget? It's fair to say that Costa Rica isn't the cheapest destination to be found in Central America. Conservation and quality ecotourism come at a price. Mid-range lodges tend to start at around £120 per night, while standout wilderness retreats cost more but often include meals and guided activities. Eating locally remains affordable. A generous casado, rice, beans, plantain, and a choice of protein in a traditional roadside soda, the family-owned restaurant, rarely costs much and is often the tastiest meal of the day. We got a couple of friends, a couple who bought a small place down in Costa Rica to retire to, and they say it's incredibly inexpensive to live there. Is it easy to communicate? Spanish is the national language, but English is widely spoken in touristed areas. Learning a few basics goes a long way, especially a cheerful Buenos Dias. Before long, you'll hear the phrase pura vida, pure life, everywhere, part greeting, part philosophy, part reminder to slow down and enjoy the moment. Who can help? Latin American specialist Pura Adventura combines deep insider knowledge with local partnerships to reveal Costa Rica's empty beaches, extraordinary wildlife, characterful lodges, and authentic Tico culture. With tailor-made itineraries, hand-picked guides, and a genuine commitment to traveling responsibly, its trips are designed to benefit local communities and ecosystems as much as the travelers themselves. 18 nights on the Costa Rican Hidden Highlights itinerary, traveling from the volcanic highlands down the Caribbean coast and across to the Osa Peninsula, cost around £4,300 per person, B&B, including car hire, internal flight, guiding, and some other meals. The National Tourism Board is also an excellent place to start for inspiration and practical information. You can go to visitcostarica.com for more info on that. Now we're going to switch things up in a big way, and we're going to go to Hollywood Reporter, the May 6th issue, and this one's titled The Late Great Stephen Colbert. As The Late Show nears its final bow, the host opens up about the cancellation that shocked the industry, his revealing exchanges with CBS brass and David Ellison, his next act in Middle Earth, and why after 21 years in late night, the joke still comes first. I don't know about you, but I think Stephen Colbert is the brightest, smartest late night host there is right now, and probably has been in a long, long time, maybe since David Letterman and Johnny Carson. And it's a shame that the company that he worked for, CBS, was in the middle of negotiations with Paramount, and that the jokes about Donald Trump got in the way and got Colbert fired. I think the joke will be on everybody else when this is all done. When Stephen Colbert landed The Late Show in 2015, he received two notable calls. One from David Letterman, whom he'd be replacing, the other from Letterman's rival, former Tonight Show host Jay Leno. "Jay called me right away and he was lovely," says Colbert as he slips into a Leno impression. He goes, "Yeah, you got the Pope job. You got the job until you're dead. Well, you were wrong on that one, Jay, unless there's something you know about my physical condition that CBS doesn't have the heart to tell me. Last July, Colbert looked straight to the camera and announced that his 11th season of The Late Show would be his last. CBS, whose parent company, Paramount, was in the midst of closing a multi-billion dollar merger with David Ellison's Skydance that required the Trump administration's approval, insisted it was purely a financial decision. But the choice to cancel the number one show in late night raised more than a few eyebrows, particularly as it came just 2 weeks after Paramount had agreed to pay Trump $16 million to settle a controversial lawsuit over a 60 Minutes interview. In the 10 months since, Colbert has not held back, regularly jabbing his own network, its new owner's cozy relationship with the president, and reports that his show was hemorrhaging $40 million a year. Being able to be brutally honest about all of it was part of the arrangement he'd made with his bosses last summer. He has also continued to mercilessly critique Trump on a nightly basis. If there is a silver lining to this unexpected ouster, it's that Colbert is now able to be intimately involved in co-writing an installment of the Lord of the Rings film franchise. I don't know if you had this on your bingo card, but I didn't. The project is already 6 years in the making and a lifelong dream for self-proclaimed superfan. And though he isn't ready to sign on to any other projects just yet, he began fielding scripts immediately after he announced his Late Show chapter would conclude. He says he could see creating another show, too, and that his desire to perform will always be there. He jokes, "Gotta stay in front of the lens, baby." On an April afternoon in New York City, Colbert settled in for the first of two wide-ranging conversations about his surprise cancellation, his late-night fraternity, his Hollywood future, and the real reason his studio audience is told in no uncertain terms not to boo Trump. You sign off on May 21st. What will May 22nd look like? Well, my brother is getting married, so my whole family is going to be here on the 21st, and then we're all going to get on a train and go to D.C. for the wedding. So immediately after the show's over, there's something much more important going on. And there's something much more important going on the Monday before, too. My son is graduating from college. Then there's a little blip in the middle where my 20-year late-night career comes to an end. The universe has conspired to give me the proper perspective. Your manager, Baby Doll Dixon, delivered the news of your cancellation last summer. How did you respond? James never visits in person, and they're like, "James wants to talk to you." I'm like, "He's here in person? What's going on?" And he says, "This is going to be the last season." So I sat up and said, "Really, huh? Well, that comes as a surprise." And he goes, "I can imagine so. They said it's not making any money." I'm like, "Okay, I mean, it's their business. I'm a company man. I understand that people are here to make the green stuff. We're not here to do freeform polyrhythmic jazz poetry. We're here to sell some breathe right strips, and I have no qualms about that. And they've been great partners." But I went, "I don't understand. It hasn't been 2 years since I signed my last contract, and they were feverish to lock me down. It was the best negotiation we've ever had. I only do 160 shows now, all that kind of stuff," Baby said. "They say they can show me the numbers if they want, but I'm not going to ask them to open books. I'm not here to talk anybody into me." You've joked about the reports that suggest the show's been hemorrhaging money, losing $40 million a year. "I think we killed people." "Oh, so that's where the money went?" "Yeah, just for sport. I've been bludgeoning drifters." "In all seriousness, does that figure sound accurate?" It came as a surprise. Listen, there's no denying that the broadcast model is in huge trouble. But our model, late night, within that overall model, has been very profitable for like 70 years, starting with Steve Allen. But maybe we were the first show to then be a detriment. Maybe we were the first one to flip in the other direction. I don't wish to litigate it. It's their shop, and they can do what they want. Fair enough. I'm grateful for the time I've spent here. I will just say, as I said to Baby 18 months ago, they could not nail me to this building hard enough. But maybe everything changed after the strike, and if that's the case, I accept that entirely. There are many people who believe there was another reason. And as I said in the most measured tones I could muster, there's a reason why people believe that. The network had clearly already done it once by cutting that $16 million check to the Trump administration. Me being canceled reinforced a narrative that CBS already had a nimbus of knee-bending that they had created around themselves, because even their lawyers said there was no reason to cut the check, And then they did and gave no rationale for why they changed their minds. And then suddenly they got their broadcast license. Causality is not the same thing as correlation, and I understand that. And that's not just because I learned it from the R.J. Reynolds Tobacco Company, which reminded us that, yes, you smoked and you got

call look like? I don't think George would mind if I characterize our conversation. It was later in the summer, and he called to express that he wished it had gone down a different way. I said, me too. And then I said, I'm not over here grinding a knife, but we're going to make jokes about how all this went down and about the $40 million and about CBS's apparent check-cutting spree to the president. That's the show I want to do for more than for 10 more months because I like working for CBS, and I'm not going to change that relationship between now and the end if you allow that to happen, he said. I promise you that's what will happen. So that's what that was it. And what's the use of being mad? All I want to do is go have fun for an audience that appreciates it. And that was my goal has been for 10 months. When this is all over, I will probably have a different, or rather a fuller perspective on all of this. But I don't really have time to be mad about anything right now. Has there been any outreach from David Ellison since the Paramount Skydance merger closed in August 2025? No. So you have no relationship with the current CEO? No, I mean, I've spoken to the guy and I hear great things about him. I have many friends who said to me during the early merger talks, you guys will be lucky if it's David Ellison because he actually cares about making stuff and he wants the talent to be happy. And I really look forward to having that conversation with him and saying, hey, I hear great things about you. I hope we have a great time together. I never got to have that conversation, but I've had a conversation with the guy. What did your conversation with him entail? I have a cloud-based script software company called Scripto, and I'd read an article where Ellison said, I want to create a studio in the cloud. And I went, you know what? No one knows our software exists because basically it's us and our friends who use it. SNL uses it, The Daily Show, John Oliver. There's maybe a dozen shows. So I said, baby, see if you can get me a call with him, and please tell him it's not about The Late Show. And he took the call, which is very nice. Seems cordial. Well, vendettas just sound exhausting, and I have no reason to have one. We're all big boys. I got to do this for 21 years. What is there to complain about, really? My staff are the only people I'm worried about. You also get to go out as kind of a martyr, which you joked about when Kimmel looked to be another casualty last fall. Oh yeah, I was like, hey, there's only room for one person on this cross, buddy. You've announced your next act, a Lord of the Rings film. Naturally, there's a contingent of Lord of the Rings fan community that's miffed. Why does Steven get to write this? Just because he's famous and a super fan? Tell them why they should trust you. I mean, there's no reason to, and there's no value in me addressing that because all you can do, as I'll use a loaded term here, an artist, is follow your heart and the craft that you have learned to try to turn this into something that is not fandom but drama. And luckily, I don't have to do this alone. I have a great Sherpa in co-writer and Lord of the Rings veteran, Philippa Boyens, who cares about it the same way I do. And I will just say that every moment has been a joy so far. You've said a few times that you're about to re-enter show business. Have you been approached with scripts? Yes, immediately. And listen, people have been patient because I've had to say, like, I'm sorry. When I no longer have to think about this show all the time, I'll have a better idea what I want to do. But it's been very nice. I assume you've had conversations with Conan O'Brien and Jon Stewart about what life after late night looks like. Okay, why are you laughing? Because I've been having those conversations with them for a long time. Jon Stewart's like, you like ice skating, but you know how great it feels when you take the ice skates off? It kind of feels like that. And for years, Conan's been like, I'm telling you, there's so much other fun to have. To the point where I've been like, do you not like my show? Conan has since built his own empire, podcasts, a travel show, some acting, and John ultimately went back to The Daily Show. Those are two very different paths and probably very different perspectives. Yeah, and I don't think I'll do either one of those. If you could have gone out on your own terms, what would that have looked like? I mean, a lot like this. I'd just like to be a little older. And it would have been my choice and probably would have known what the final show was going to be a little bit earlier. On the Colbert Report, I picked that day. I didn't tell anybody, but I knew 2 years ahead of time. Well, we didn't pick this day. We know what it'll be now, but it took a few months. But maybe they gave me a gift because I had a lot of jokes I could make about the end of the show. And if I've decided to end the show, then I'm the bad guy. Hard to make jokes about that. Any guests who you're still desperate to have on? Well, the Pope is my white whale. I wrote him. I said, come on. No, I said, Your Holiness, I hope this letter finds you well, or at very least, infallible. Would you please come on my show? We don't have to talk about politics, because I really didn't

0: think he'd want to talk about politics or anything like that. Little did I know that the guy could throw a punch, as he recently proved feuding with Trump over the Iran war. I said, let's talk about being an American Catholic. Now, if the Pope goes on Kimmel instead, I'm going to think hard about the Presbyterian Church. That's all I'm saying. What would your Colbert Report character look like if he were revived to satirize 2026? I really don't know. I was very early on in this show that I was glad I didn't do him anymore. I mean, he came back a couple times. He showed up to praise the cancellation of Kimmel. How long was the long national nightmare of no Kimmel? Like 3 days? And yet the Republic rolled on. Jimmy, can you believe it? Wait, what was the question? What would he look like today? Oh yeah, I've been very glad I hadn't been doing him, because even when I did him a decade ago, he had to somehow leapfrog the mendacity of the public discourse. And I don't think I can jump that far today, and I have zero desire. And who would you be? Would you be Alex Jones? Who's the most extreme? Leno left late night and added more dates on the road. Trevor Noah did the same. Does that space appeal to you? I didn't come up as a stand-up. Improv is collaborative in its nature, and all the shows I've done have been collaborative. It doesn't mean I wouldn't do a live show at some point, but it's not like I'm going to go out tomorrow and do a tight 10 at Zany's Comedy Club. That hasn't been my life, and it would be a big thing for me to do now. I could see creating a show, but I don't know what form it would take. I'm still doing this show. Meanwhile, The Late Show is being replaced by Byron Allen's Comics Unleashed. God bless him. I know Byron. We got to know each other last year, actually. He's fascinating. You know his history with Carson? At 18, Allen became the youngest comedian ever to perform on The Tonight Show starring Johnny Carson. Anyway, when I found out, I wrote him the next morning and I said, hey, congrats. I heard you got the time. Good for you. Wouldn't it be lovely if you could drop Mr. Carson a note? Is it better or worse than being replaced by another traditional late-night comedy show? You know, it's none of my business. How worried are you about the future of the genre? I don't know what it's going to be, and I don't know what I can do to help other than what I did the last 11 years. But one night, I'll turn on the TV, and probably no one will be there. What kind of conversations have you had with Seth Meyers and the Jimmys on the subject? When I got canceled, the only other people I spoke to for days were those guys. I came up to my office after making the announcement on air and flipped open my phone, and we did a quick exchange. My favorite was Kimmel, who just said, that's a hell of an Emmy campaign. I said, busted. And then I think they might have laid bets on who was next. The other text I got was from Jon Stewart, like, what? I'm like, right back at you, buddy. And then I closed my phone and gave it to my wife, Evie, and said, please don't let me have this for several days. I was at a recent taping of your show, and before you came out, your stage manager instructs your audience not to boo Trump. What's that about? We don't always remember to do that, but I always want them to, because we're here to harvest laughter. It's like Obama used to say, don't boo, vote. I'm like, don't boo, laugh. That's what I'm here for. Booing sounds like we're cheering for sides. I'm pointing and laughing. It's a different beast. But you don't always have to tell them not to boo, but that my audience is a perfect cross-section, but they're somewhat reflective of what the national mood is. And the more outrageous or unsettling the president's behavior is, the more likely you are to get boos. It also just bothers me because it steps on setups and punchlines. People presume that you're this leftist figure, but you're actually more conservative than people think. Do you agree? I don't perceive myself as some sort of bomb-throwing left-wing radical. I wear khaki pants and button-down shirts, and I go to church on Sunday, and I taught Sunday school, and I live in a suburban Center Hall colonial, and I believe in institutions and the essential greatness of America. If I ever had a chance, I'd ask the president, what do you mean by great? Because there was so much greatness that was awaiting him if he had actually just acknowledged it. Instead, he decided to rewrite things in his own image. But yeah, I'm a moderate suburban Catholic, but people perceive me as this liberal thing when in fact what presents itself as modern conservatism today is actually radical behavior. I believe that what purports to be the present conservative movement is actually engaged in constant heresy against reality, just wish-casting a world to exist that doesn't, which is very destructive. That's like alcoholism. That's reaching for a drug that's really a poison all the time in order to give you the worldview that you hope. And then worse than that, imposing that on other people and denying their reality. The last time you appeared on the cover of The Hollywood Reporter, Trump was newly in office and The Late Show had just found its groove. but it had taken a long, ugly year to get to that place. In fact, then CBS CEO Leslie Moonves had said in that piece, "Was I concerned? Of course. How concerned were you?" I was very anxious. I'd walked away from an entirely argumentative show, The Colbert Report, where everything was an argument that the character I played had to win, and behind it was a desperate need to be loved, and I wanted to disengage with that game in the new place. And we were also really waved off from having a strong opinion by CBS. They wanted us to get to the guests right away. They didn't want me to do a lot of topical stuff. They wanted differentiation from the old show. And listen, they were giving the best advice they could, and we didn't have a strong enough opinion about what we wanted to do because we had this double bind. We had to replace two shows. We had to replace Dave, and we had to replace me, the false me, and then they charged higher ad rates because they anticipated I would be number one immediately and by far. Then they were like, "Hey, we're going to have to do givebacks on this." I was like, "I'm not the one who told you to charge more. I never said I'd be number one." What do you hope your late show legacy will be? I want to be remembered as a comedy show. We harvest laughter for a living, and ultimately that's the thing I want more than anything else. I just want to make the audience laugh. Are you responding to those who argued the late night shows have become more agenda-based and thus less funny? Now I will. No, I was having this argument with myself about maintaining the joke 25 years ago, and it's important to never forget that your standard is the joke. We're not changing the damn world. Have you seen the world? I promise you, if I think that I'm on some kind of agenda, then I'm really shitty at it because nothing had gone in the direction that I had hoped. I mean, nothing for 25 years. So I do not delude myself that there's any part of the job for me than that. And if people think that there is some agenda going on, all the more reason to stick to that first principle that we started with 25 years ago, which is, what's funny about this? What a great interview with outgoing Stephen Colbert, who will be successful in whatever he chooses to do. Here are some thoughts from various other past and present late night show hosts. Grilled by the greats. As he prepares to leave the late show, Stephen Colbert fields questions from the only people who really know the job, fellow kings of the after hours realm. Jay Leno. Have you ever thought about a road version of your best jokes for a live audience? I'm still waiting for the best jokes, Jay, but I can't imagine never having a live audience again. We did the show for 15 months without a live audience during COVID, and it was fine. People seemed to like it, compared to nothing, I suppose, but to me, it was like going on stage and reading sheet music as opposed to playing an instrument. It was like theoretically a comedy show. So I think that's a great idea, Jay. Please send me a list of what my best jokes have been, and let's hit the road together. You drive. Trevor Noah. Is there anything you were never able to do because you had a late night show, and do you see yourself doing it? Exercising. I think my wife has waited long enough. It's time for abs. I want to be swole. You're not even going to recognize me. I'm going to be ripped. You're going to be able to bounce a quarter off my ass and get back two dimes and a nickel. Brace yourself. It's finally happening. Jimmy Kimmel. Is it true that hospitals are sometimes forced to send patients who are too obese for their MRI CT machines to be scanned at the zoo? Yes, it is, and that's your tax dollars at work. Seth Meyers, what's an answer a guest gave that will stay with you the longest? I interviewed Keanu Reeves one night, and out of nowhere, I don't know why, I asked him, "What do you think happens when we die?" And he paused in that way that only Keanu can, and he said something beautiful, actually. He said, "The people who love us will miss us." It's pretty simple, deceptively simple, because it blew up. I mean, it was one of the most watched clips we've ever had on YouTube. And we went, oh, wait, let's ask that question of everybody and see how they do. Then we built the Colbert questionnaire around it. A question from Jon Stewart. How do you know when the fudge is done? If you're a coward, you can go buy a candy thermometer and do it that way. I think it's 315 degrees or something like that. James Corden, what have you been doing to mentally and emotionally prepare for your daily life after the show? I try not to make eye contact with the people in the building too much. I've always discouraged it, but now I'm really being a hard ass about it. Don't look me in the eye because I'm a weeper. And I like the show a lot, but I love the people I work with, and that's going to be hard. Jimmy Fallon, You've had the best seats in the house for over 10 years. What's the one musical performance that you and the crew still talk about? We just recently had Hozier and Lake Street Dive do Joe Cocker's Woodstock version of With a Little Help from My Friends. That was pretty fantastic. Joe Walsh was like, hey man, I want to come on. And Joe Walsh doing Rocky Mountain High burned this theater to the ground. The damn Doobie Brothers, just structural damage to this building. Fallon's right, we've had the best seats in the house for over 10 years. But honest to God, on a nightly basis, our band, Louis Cotto and the great Big Joy Machine will do something that blows you away, and the people at home only get to hear the tail end of it. Conan O'Brien, just who the hell do you think you are? For a while, I thought it was a guy who was going to write for Conan O'Brien, but you did not accept my application. I think I'm Conan O'Brien's friend. It's hard to tell from this question. I think I'm Conan O'Brien's best friend, actually. Is that possible, that I'm his best friend? So those are questions from all of his besties from Late Night. One last thing about Stephen Colbert and Late Night. His last show will be May 21st. And if you're smart, like I've just recently done, you'll start taping these every night until then. And I don't know, they haven't announced who's going to be on in the last days of Late Night, but this is an era that we'll not soon forget. He's my favorite of all the Late Night folks, except for David and Johnny, and he will be missed. Here's a short story, also from Hollywood Reporter from May 6th. Missed chances. Robin Williams lost role. At the height of his fame, the comedian was set to take on a film about dissociative identity disorder. One of the greatest roles that Robin Williams hoped but never got the chance to play is coming back around. With a new edition of First Person Plural, My Life as a Multiple, Cameron West's memoir, co-written with his wife, Ricky West, hitting shelf May 26. The original 1999 book offered an intimate window into West's experience living with dissociative identity disorder, formerly known as multiple personality disorder, as his dozens of alters developed out of severe childhood trauma. West, now a PhD in psychology, struck a chord throughout the world by unflinchingly telling his story. He went on the Oprah Winfrey Show, reached instant New York Times bestseller status, and sold the screen rights to Disney in a seven-figure deal with Williams attached to star, and Eric Roth slated to write an adaptation. The combo could hardly have been more pedigreed. Williams was a year out from his Oscar-winning role on Good Will Hunting, while Roth was newly nominated for his The Insider screenplay. He also won an Oscar a few years earlier for writing Forrest Gump. Roth dined with West in preparation, snagging a table upstairs at Mr. Chow in Beverly Hills, but they didn't get into the script's nuts and bolts. I don't remember him asking me any particular questions, West says now. He was just using the book. Williams, though, had endless questions. The Wests were invited to the star's house to discuss the project, and a quick bond was formed. He's a lot more like you than you think, West recalls Williams' wife at the time, producer Marcia Garces, telling him. He has a lot of wounds in his mind. Williams sat so close to West that they were touching. The actor intended to understand the man he was about to take on. He wanted to meet my alters, West says, and so he did, after which Williams had me rub his arms, West says. He said, you can see the hair on my arm sticking up. Williams had two dogs at the time and was curious to see how they'd react. Dogs are incredibly perceptive, and when alters come out, they know, so they know it's not you. They react to different alters completely differently, West says. Anybody who's ever seen that in a room says, oh my God, and that was Robin. He said, holy shit, look what my dog just did. The pair stayed in contact until a few years before Williams' death in 2014. A deep, almost unspoken understanding developed between them that they continued to explore in advance of the assumed movie to be. We got as close as you could get in that way because this was a person with endless amounts of fame and endless amounts of money, West explains. Roth, meanwhile, had been talking up his screenplay at Vanity Fair's 2000 Oscars bash per a New York Party report while Winfrey hyped the forthcoming film on her show. But because of leadership changes at Disney, the project lost its champions and momentum stalled, even though a source familiar with the deal at the time, Williams' attachment was indefinite with a turnaround clause that would have likely been built into his Disney producing deal. Says West, it seems like it was lined up to be a really big thing, and they paid a lot of money for it. That was a heartbreak for us. He and Ricky still have a draft of Roth's screenplay tucked away in their home. The rights remain with Disney. In popular culture, DID, dissociative identity disorder, is still a widely misunderstood and rarely portrayed condition, despite a recent study finding it affects tens of millions of people worldwide. First person plural stunned readers for that very reason, offering a far more complex portrait than the most famous depictions to that point, like the Sally Field-led Sybil. More recent projects like United States of Terra and Moon Knight have factored in advancements in understandings of the disorder, as does the new edition of First Person Plural, which incorporates more of West's own life. In that way, it still stands apart. I had four more hospitalizations, more alters came out, West says of the period since the book's initial publication. His relationship with Ricky remains the anchor. It's a love story. We faced a serious challenge that we did not know we could overcome. As the book nears its re-release, he's hoping the screen project can be revived in Williams' memory, now in a scope befitting a series. There's so much more to tell. There's now a whole lifetime. Oh, what could have been? Could you imagine Robin Williams doing a story about someone with dissociative identity disorder, multiple altered personalities? He would be the king of doing that. There would be nobody better than doing that but Robin Williams. And he was taken from us far too early. Here's another short story from Hollywood Reporter. The media's latest power trip. The Devil Wears Prada sequel doesn't lie. Journalism isn't as glamorous as it used to be. But volatility and a few new villains mean innovation, a bigger tent, and more responsibility than ever before. For plenty of moviegoers who have now seen The Devil Wears Prada 2, the sequel to the 2006 film that captures the allure of pre-recession magazine publishing, it's a pleasant exercise in nostalgia. Anne Hathaway and company wear very expensive clothing while again dodging Meryl Streep's biting comments, each delivered via her tongue-in-cheek take on Anna Wintour. For journalists, however, this comedy hits a tad too close to home. Layoffs. Faustian bargains with social media, whole industries in the hands of ambivalent billionaires, being forced to book economy on international flights. These aren't just plot devices to get the gang back together. These are the realities of working in media in 2026, where the decline of old models demands agility from the legacy companies that continue to thrive, while making room for new opportunities, platforms, and breakout stars. The Fourth Estate is still flush with power, it's just more scattered than ever, and that's not necessarily a bad thing. New paradigms take time to reveal themselves, says Puck co-founder and editor-in-chief John Kelly. The media industry has traditionally rewarded safety, playing by the rules, not screwing up, and traditional ladder climbing. To be clear, safety is not guaranteed. Broadcast and cable newsrooms work alongside the specter of Brendan Carr, the Trump-friendly FCC chair actively investigating or at least threatening someone new on the daily. And Silicon Valley, which once established clear parameters for digital success thanks to search engine optimization and Facebook favoritism, has AI overhauling the way readers consume news, to say nothing of the Substacks and newsletters catering to niche audiences. And hanging on Amy Poehler's podcast or making doe eyes with Amelia de Moldenberg over a plate of chicken tenders are equally as appealing opportunities as a magazine cover profile. But then, amid the wild decentralization of power in media, The Hollywood Reporter's survey of its longtime epicenter reveals that New York City remains an unrivaled stronghold, one populated by more stars than ever before. The New York Times is minting celebrity journalists while growing print subscriber numbers. Podcasters like Jennifer Welch and Megyn Kelly rank among the most influential voices covering American politics, albeit for very, very different audiences. W's Sarah Moonves and Cultured Mag's Sarah Harrelson are finding new models, i.e. parties, for relevance in print. There are few public figures on the planet, save maybe Beyoncé, who wouldn't wait in line to renounce their taste buds and feel questions from Sean Evans on Hot Ones? And who among us wouldn't love to spend their commute with Subway Takes Kareem Rama? When asked to define what power in journalism means today, those wielding the most influence, and in some instances the biggest budgets, offered plenty of different takes. Audience rapport, consumer trust, and editorial independence rank among the most popular responses. Some, like A.G. Sulzberger, offered more nuanced analysis. The chair of the New York Times and publisher of The Gray Lady says power is still in the hands of the reporters. The internet is overflowing with aggregators and commentators, but there are fewer people doing actual reporting than ever before. It's easier to offer a take than to follow the facts or dig for new ones, but reporting is the greatest contribution news organizations make to the public, an essential ingredient that sustains the rest of the media ecosystem. Others put the onus on the general population, whose skepticism is one of the last guardrails against clipped content and AI-driven misinformation. Audiences can no longer be passive, says Sunny Hostin, co-host of The View. They must be discerning, engaged, and demand truth. Many simply offer jokes. There are quite a few comedians in this space, after all, that, like the Prada sequel, are funny and unnerving in equal measure. Tonight Show host Jimmy Fallon posits that power in media these days is just a matter of how many times a day the president tweets about you. All of their answers are correct, which is why we've devoted this issue to examining the influence and authority of these power players in a sprawling industry that, even when it makes us fly coach, is still thrilling and vital arena in which to work. That's it for the Men's Hour, folks. Hope you enjoyed it. Come back next Friday. We'll do it all over again. And please listen to all the great programming available to you right here on Mind's Eye, your virtual moose pen. Take care, everybody, and have a great weekend.
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1: 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My name is Keith. Thank you for joining us. Let's get started. We'll pick up where we left off with the Texas Radio Shortwave Schedule, May 16th, 1900, 3,975, and 6,160. 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What Happened at Chernobyl? BBC World Service Documentary. BBC One and iPlayer examine the world's worst nuclear accident 40 years on. BBC journalist Jordan Dunbar travels to Chernobyl to explore the events that led to one of the most catastrophic man-made environmental disasters in history. As the world marks 40 years since the 1986 explosion at Chernobyl nuclear power plant, BBC One and BBC iPlayer will broadcast a documentary from BBC World Service. What Happened at Chernobyl? The explosion at Chernobyl triggered a public health emergency across Europe. Today, the site's strategic location continues to be a flashpoint in Russia's war with Ukraine. 40 years on from the disaster, BBC journalist Jordan Dunbar travels to Chernobyl to explore the events that led to one of the most catastrophic man-made environmental disasters in history and what we can learn from them today. The events of April 26, 1986 had far-reaching effects, leading to the contamination of large parts of Ukraine, Belarus, and Russia, and ultimately hastening the collapse of the USSR. In What Happened at Chernobyl, Jordan Dunbar talks to people there on that fateful day who have never spoken to international media before. And he hears from two liquidators tasked with the incredibly dangerous job of cleaning up the aftermath of the disaster as they meet and relive the extraordinary events they experienced. Jordan examines why so much of what happened was hidden from the world. The Last Dance Floor in Chernobyl, a radio documentary for BBC World Service, also presented by Jordan, tells the story of DJ Alex, Serie, and Irina, and what happened to them after the disaster at the Chernobyl nuclear power plant. Serie first laid eyes on Irina under the swirling lights of the best disco in Ukraine. Serie worked up the courage to ask Irina out, and once they started dating, Club Edison too became a favorite haunt. The man behind the decks was DJ Alexander Demidov, a legend on the nightlife scene. It was 1986, and although he had to have his playlist approved by the Soviet state, he would play foreign records that had been illegally smuggled in for a rapturous crowd hungry for anything from the West. But disaster loomed. On the night before their wedding, Irina and Serie heard a huge boom from the nearby Chernobyl nuclear power plant. The authorities told them their wedding must go ahead. As engineers and firefighters battle the worst nuclear accident the world's ever seen, the couple smiled for photographs, sensing something was very wrong. When evacuation orders spread, Irina was still in her wedding dress and had to run barefoot through the streets, leaving behind her home, her possessions, and the city where their love had begun. The Last Dance Floor of Chernobyl tells the story of Irina, Serie, and DJ Alex. From their promising young lives at Pripyat, a city that offered them everything, to rebuilding their lives after disaster. This is a story of love and music, of ordinary people caught up in history, and of a love strong enough to survive what felt like the sudden end of their world. What Happened at Chernobyl, from the BBC World Service, will air on BBC One in the UK on Monday, 20 April. It will be available in the UK on BBC iPlayer and internationally on the BBC World Service YouTube channel from Monday, 20 April. It will also air on the BBC News TV channel. The Last Dance Floor in Chernobyl will be broadcast on BBC World Service English on Saturday, 25 April. 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Two images on this page show maps of the U.S. East Coast. There are contour lines centered around Baltimore in the first image. The two contour plots show good coverage of the U.S. East Coast. The other image is also centered on Baltimore, and it shows good coverage way up into Maine and also the Atlantic Ocean. The captions read, WBAL-AM, 1090 kHz, is the flagship station for Baltimore Orioles baseball. The station transmits 50 kilowatts day and night, but what a difference. At left is the signal contour during the day, which I can receive well, but thanks to switching to its three-tower array at night, the bulk of WBAL's 50 kilowatts are diverted into the Atlantic Ocean. It will be easier for an Orioles fan in Bermuda to tune in. Are there any? Than in Central Virginia, courtesy FCC. Back to the text. No one will ever accuse Major League Baseball of leaving money on the table. Fans will be paying premium prices to follow the games during the grueling 162 regular game schedule that stretches from late March until October. There are so many packages and price plans that fans may need to keep a bottle of aspirin at hand during the season. As the season got underway March 26, the New York Times reported that New York Yankees fans who want to watch every regular season game and the playoffs would need to be able to receive 10 networks and have 5 or more online subscriptions at a cost approaching $1,000. All teams have scrambled to cash in on the multiple platform phenomenon, cutting deals with over-the-air broadcast networks, regional sports networks, national cable and satellite TV sports networks, and seemingly unconnected platforms such as Netflix, Apple Plus, YouTube, and more. What had been reasonably priced plans, such as MLB Game Day, which just last year cost $30 for the entire season, in which fans could stream their favorite team's radio broadcasts for the entire season without restrictions, is now $60. What was the reason for doubling the price? Was it tariffs? Supply chain shortages? AI on strike? MLB about to go into Chapter 11 bankruptcy? No, it was the genius of capitalism. Charge what the market will bear. Interestingly, a season-long subscription to MLB TV, which is supposed to let fans watch every out-of-market game live, is still $150 per season, pricey enough, except that other deals might cancel your ability to watch even out-of-market games that this plan was designed to give you. So what's the best deal in following your favorite team? 100-year-old over-the-air radio. Regardless of which platform the video broadcast of your team is on, you can listen totally free to every inning of every game without any restrictions, just like 100 years ago. Of course, you have to be within receiving distance of at least one radio station in your favorite team's affiliate radio network. Even so, you'd be amazed at how difficult it can be to tune these games in. I'll just use myself as an example. As a long-suffering Baltimore Orioles fan who is just 115 miles from Orioles Park at Camden Yards, I'm too far away to hear the FM broadcast and only able to hear the AM broadcast during daytime games as the station switches to its three-tower array at night. The signal is then diverted mostly into the Atlantic Ocean. It will be easier for radio listeners in Bermuda to tune into the games. Are there any Orioles fans in Bermuda? broadcasts from the other 28 AM and FM stations, seven of which are in Virginia, in the Orioles network, are impossible to hear from my location despite having formidable antennas and receivers. So, to catch each game, I was obliged to sign up for MLB Game Day and their newly inflated $60 fee. Two images on this page show first the front panel of a Sirius XM receiver. The display reads MLB Network Radio, Channel 89, MLB M5, 3 out, Arizona 2, Philadelphia 4. The caption reads MLB Baseball on Sirius XM, Channel 89. The display indicates it's the middle of the fifth inning with the Philadelphia Phillies leading the Arizona Diamondbacks 4-2 at home. The 3-inch by 3-inch antenna sits on a windowsill across the room and sees the S-band satellite at full strength from 22,236 miles away. The hardware was designed right and works as well today as it did 25 years ago when it was new. The audio is fed into the stereo, which helps the fidelity. Content on the Delphi Sky-Fi receiver can be changed via a small remote control from across the room where I'm sitting at the desk. KS4ZR photo. The other image on this page shows three screenshots of a smartphone, and on the screens are icons for selecting different programs. The caption reads Sirius XM phone app. Listen to your favorite team via streaming app only, no receiver or antenna required. 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Back to the text. For decades, Orioles fans not on a cable TV system that carried Mid-Atlantic Sports Network, MASN, could not watch any of the games. Now, like many other regional sports TV networks, we are allowed to sign up either by the month, $20, or for the season, $100. But restrictions still apply. For example, tonight's game is on Apple Plus, so it will be blacked out for those who have only MASN and not Apple Plus. You can see the trouble. Other games exempted this season include several on NBCSN, Peacock, as well as Apple Plus. Another problem fans run into involves what band the flagship station broadcasts on. Today, there is virtually no way for East Coast fans to hear Mountain Time Zone AM stations, let alone Pacific Coast stations. In addition, some teams' flagship stations are FM only, leaving fans to search the list for lower power, graveyard frequency stations that can't be heard beyond the city limits of the town they broadcast from. Keep in mind that even if your team's flagship station streams live on various apps such as TuneIn, those streams are blocked for the duration of the game, forcing fans to use the MLB app for streaming. 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Every game of every team is broadcast, allowing out-of-market listening as well as coast-to-coast listening, something impossible to do via normal car radio. Even so, there are issues. If you are lucky enough to have a perpetually winning team, you'll listen to your favorite announcers and enjoy each game. For less advantaged teams, not so much. That's because, though every game is broadcast, not every team's broadcast is heard. Then there's the pricing issue. If you're a sports fan, you'll want to catch all the action throughout the year, not just for baseball. But if baseball is your only game, the $26 per month fee is pretty steep, $312 per year. It's true that SiriusXM also offers dozens of music channels 24/7 without commercials, news with and without commercials, and dozens of specialty channels. You'll have to figure out if it's worth the price. One thing to consider is that Sirius XM receivers operate on 12 volts, making it perfect for off-grid cabins, boats of all sizes, and off-road vehicles such as ATVs. There is a cheaper alternative to Sirius XM hardware, the Sirius XM app. With the Sirius XM app, you get all access, 425 plus channels, streaming only, no in-dash vehicle reception, for $12 per month. 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Naturally, there are endless details, such as auto-renew, terms of cancellation, etc., that you'll want to be aware of when you sign up. 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American League Western Division, Sacramento A's, the home this year of A's baseball, one of the most traveled baseball teams in the sport's history, is Sacramento, California. Next year, Las Vegas. The A's are heard on 15 stations in three states. WN 1100 AM and 100.0 FM. Houston Astros. 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Seattle Mariners. 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ISL 650 AM. IRO 710 AM. 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Thank you for joining us for Hobby Radio, read by Keith.
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1: Hello and welcome to this week's World Traveler. I'm Leah Blackman with the Virginia Voice. We continue with our article from last week. 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If sophisticated cocktails and chic ambiance are more your style, Prague delivers. The city center, particularly around the Old Town Square and the Lesser Quarter, boasts an increasing number of stylish cocktail bars and lounges. Many of these are found in upscale hotels or tucked away in historic cellars, offering expertly crafted drinks and elegant settings. Rooftop bars have also become popular, providing a glamorous way

Chicago RTA Jazz Centrum, offering nightly performances by talented Czech and international musicians. Rock and indie music fans can find gigs in smaller clubs and bars throughout the city. For a truly unique experience, some clubs and bars are located in historic vaulted cellars, adding an extra layer of atmosphere to the night. Whether you're looking for a quiet pint, a wild Saturday night out, or a culturally enriching musical evening, Prague's nightlife offers a plethora of options that extend long into the early hours. While the city is generally safe, it's always wise to be aware of your surroundings, especially in crowded nightlife areas, and to use reputable taxi drivers or public transportation if traveling late. Visegrad, history, legends, and tranquil views. While Prague Castle dominates the northern skyline, the historic fort of Visegrad, perched on a rocky promontory overlooking the Vltava River to the south of the new town, offers an equally compelling, though often less crowded journey into Czech history and legend. Meaning Upper Castle or Castle on the Heights, Visegrad is considered by many to be the mythical birthplace of Prague, intertwined with tales of Princess Lubusi, the legendary prophetess and ancestress of the Premyslid dynasty, who was said to have foreseen the glory of a great city that would touch the stars. Visegrad's origins date back to the 10th century, predating Prague Castle as the primary seat of Czech rulers for a period in the 11th century under Vratislav II. Though it later ceded prominence to Prague Castle, it remained a significant royal and religious site. Today, it serves as a peaceful public park, a national cultural monument, and a place of quiet contemplation, offering stunning views of the city and the meandering Vltava River without the intense crowds found at the more central locations. The prominent feature of Visegrad is the neo-Gothic Basilica of St. Peter and St. Paul. Its twin spires are a landmark visible from various parts of Prague. The current structure largely dates from the late 19th and early 20th centuries, but it stands on foundations that go back to the 11th century. The interior is richly decorated with Art Nouveau frescoes. Adjacent to the basilica is the Visegrad Cemetery, one of the most important national cemeteries in the Czech Republic. Here, many of the nation's most distinguished figures in art, science, music, and literature are buried, including composers Antonín Dvořák and Bedřich Smetana, writer Karel Čapek, and artist Alfonso Mucha. The cemetery features many beautiful and elaborate tombstones and a collective pantheon called the Slavin. Wandering through Visegrad, you can explore remnants of its medieval fortifications, including ancient ramparts, gateways like the Leopold Gate, and underground casemates, which house some of the original Baroque statues from the Charles Bridge. The Rotunda of St. Martin, dating from the 11th century, is the oldest surviving building in Visegrad, and one of Prague's oldest Romanesque rotundas, a simple yet profound link to the distant past. The extensive grassy areas and mature trees make Visegrad a perfect spot for a leisurely walk, a picnic, or simply to relax and enjoy the panoramic views. There are also several statues depicting figures from Czech legends. While it might not have the immediate grandeur of Prague Castle, Visegrad offers a deeper, more serene connection to the soul of Czech history
and national identity.

0: A tranquil escape, just a few metro station stops from the bustling city center. Many parks offer free admission, though specific exhibitions or the basilica might have a small fee. Campa Island, the Venice of Prague. Often referred to as the Venice of Prague, Campa Island is a charming and picturesque enclave nestled in the heart of the city, separated from the lesser quarter by a narrow artificial channel called the Devil's Stream. This tranquil island on the Vltava River, located just off the Charles Bridge, with direct access via a staircase from the bridge, offers a peaceful respite from the bustling tourist crowds and is a beloved spot for both locals and visitors seeking art, relaxation, and scenic beauty. The Devil's Stream, which once powered several medieval water mills, a few of which are still visible, including the beautifully preserved Grand Priory Mill Wheel, creates a romantic, almost village-like atmosphere on one side of Campa. The stream is crisscrossed by small footbridges, and the houses lining its banks have a quaint, timeless charm, contributing to the Venice of Prague moniker. This area, particularly around the Grand Priory Square, is incredibly photogenic. It's here you'll also find the previously mentioned Lenin Wall, a vibrant symbol of peace and freedom that forms part of Campa's unique cultural tapestry. Campa Island is divided into two main parks, a more formal park area closer to the Charles Bridge, and a southern section with a picturesque square and historic houses. The park is a lovely place for a stroll or a picnic, with manicured lawns, mature trees, and benches offering views of the Vltava River and the Old Town on the opposite bank. It's a popular spot for relaxing, people watching, or simply enjoying a moment of tranquility. Art lovers will be drawn to Museum Campa, housed in the former Sova's Mills on the eastern bank of the island. This modern art gallery focuses primarily on 20th century Central European art, with extensive collections of works by Czech abstract pioneer František Kupka and Cubist sculptor Otto Gutfreund. The museum also hosts temporary exhibitions of contemporary artists. Even if you don't go inside, the museum's exterior, with its striking glass elements and quirky sculptures, like the giant crawling babies, is worth seeing. The island is also dotted with charming cafes and restaurants, many with outdoor seating in the summer, allowing you to soak in the serene atmosphere. Small art galleries and artisan shops can be found tucked away in its quiet corners. Campa Island has long been a favorite spot for artists and creative souls, and that bohemian spirit can still be felt today. Despite its central location, within walking distance of major attractions like the Charles Bridge and the Lesser Quarter, Campa manages to retain a sense of peaceful seclusion. It's a perfect place to wander aimlessly, discover hidden nooks, and enjoy the picturesque views of the Vltava River and the historic city center from a different perspective. Novi Svit, a fairy tale corner of Prague. Tucked away behind Prague Castle and the Loreto complex lies Novi Svit, New World, one of Prague's most enchanting and often overlooked neighborhoods. Stepping into Novi Svit is like entering a perfectly preserved fairy tale. Its narrow, winding cobblestone streets, tiny pastel-colored houses with charming details, and incredibly serene atmosphere make it an idyllic escape from the more crowded tourist trails, even though it's just a stone's throw from the castle's bustling courtyards. This picturesque quarter dates back to the 14th century, when it was established as an outlying area for castle staff and poor citizens. Unlike the grand palaces of the nearby lesser quarter, Novi Svet has retained a humble, almost village-like character. The houses are small, often only one story high, with names like At the Golden Griffin or At the White Lion, reminiscent of a bygone era. Many of these diminutive dwellings are impeccably maintained, with colorful facades, flower boxes in the windows, and quaint doorways. The main streets of Novi Svet are a delight to wander. There are no grand monuments or major tourist attractions here, which is precisely its charm. The attraction is the neighborhood itself, its peaceful ambiance, and its photogenic qualities. It feels a world away from the throngs of tourists just a few hundred meters away. Due to its slightly hidden location, it has remained relatively untouched by excessive commercialization, allowing visitors to experience a more authentic and tranquil side of historic Prague. Historically, Novi Svet was home to artists, writers, and various interesting characters. In more recent times, it has continued to attract creative individuals seeking inspiration in its quiet beauty. You might also find a small art studio or a cozy hidden cafe, but generally the area is residential, adding to its peaceful feel. A walk through Novi Svet can be combined with a visit to the nearby Loreto, a magnificent Baroque pilgrimage site with a stunning treasury, or the Strahov Monastery, famous for its breathtaking theological and philosophical library halls. After exploring the grandeur of Prague Castle, taking a detour to Novi Svet offers a wonderful contrast and a chance to experience the quieter, more intimate side of Prague's historic center. It's a reminder that even in major European cities, renowned for their monumental architecture, sometimes the smallest and most unassuming corners hold the greatest charm. This little neighborhood is a true hidden gem, perfect for a reflective stroll and for capturing photographs that look like they've been lifted from the pages of a storybook. Day trips, exploring beyond the capital city. While Prague itself offers a seemingly endless array of attractions, its location in the central Bohemian region and the excellent public transportation network, including Prague Integrated Transport, make it an ideal base for exploring other fascinating sites in the Czech Republic. Venturing beyond the capital city limits for a day trip can provide a richer understanding of Czech history, culture, and the country's diverse landscapes. One of the most popular and unique day trips from Prague is to Kutná Hora, a UNESCO World Heritage Site located about an hour east of the city. Kutná Hora rose to prominence in the Middle Ages due to its rich silver mines, which brought immense wealth and importance to the town, making it second only to Prague in the Bohemian Kingdom. The town boasts the magnificent Gothic St. Barbara's Church, a rival in splendor to St. Vitus Cathedral, and a charming historic center. However, Kutná Hora is perhaps most famous or infamous for the Sedlec Ossuary, commonly known as the Bone Chapel. This small Roman Catholic chapel, located beneath the cemetery church of All Saints, is artistically decorated with the skeletons of an estimated 40,000 to 70,000 people. Skulls and bones are arranged into chandeliers, coats of arms, pyramids, and other intricate designs, creating a macabre, yet undeniably fascinating spectacle. Another highly recommended destination is the enchanting town of Český Krumlov in southern Bohemia, also a UNESCO World Heritage Site. Though a longer journey, around 2.5 to 3 hours, its fairy tale beauty makes it well worth the trip. Dominated by a spectacular 13th century castle, the second largest in the Czech Republic after Prague Castle, overlooking a loop of the Vltava River, Český Krumlov's historic center is a beautifully preserved maze of cobblestone streets, Renaissance and Baroque burger houses, and charming riverside cafes. The castle itself features stunning interiors, a unique Baroque theater, and extensive gardens. For those interested in medieval castles, Karlstein Castle is a popular and relatively close option, located about 45 minutes southwest of Prague. This impressive Gothic castle was founded in 1348 by Charles IV, the same king responsible for the Charles Bridge and Charles University, the oldest university in Central Europe, also located in Prague. Karlstein was built to safeguard the imperial regalia, holy relics, and the crown jewels of the Holy Roman Empire. Its imposing architecture and scenic hilltop location make it a striking sight. Other potential day trips include Terezin, a former military fortress that served as a Jewish ghetto and concentration camp during World War II, offering a sobering and important historical lesson. For spa lovers, the famous spa town of Carlsbad offers elegant colonnades and healing thermal springs, though it's a bit further afield. Pilsner, the birthplace of Pilsner beer, attracts beer enthusiasts with brewery tours and a beer museum. These excursions provide a broader perspective on the Czech Republic, showcasing its rich tapestry beyond the wonders of the Golden City. That was Prague, the heart of Europe, a tapestry of history and modern vibrancy, October 22, 2024. Our next article is from discoveringprague.com. Interesting facts about Prague you probably didn't know, October 29, 2025. The narrowest street in Prague is about 50 centimeters, 20 inches wide. The nameless street is so narrow that a traffic light needed to be installed. It is the last remaining fire alley in Malá Straně, measuring a mere 50 centimeters, 19.7 inches, at its narrowest point. This street stands as a quirky and delightful treasure that fascinates both locals and visitors alike. In medieval times, this tight alleyway served as an access corridor to the branch of the Vltava River. Similar passageways were once plentiful in the capital, reflecting the architectural philosophy of the era: the smaller, the better. The smallest house in Prague is only 2.25 meters wide. Located in Azeska Street, you can find the city's tiniest house. It measures just 2.25 meters in width, 88 inches. It was built in 1853 and designed by architect Joseph Leibel. Once it served as a brothel. Nowadays, only the facade of the original dwelling remains, and it is an entrance to the inhabited rear section. Prague has the largest castle complex in the world. According to the Guinness Book of Records, Prague Castle is the largest castle complex in the world. It covers nearly 70,000 square meters. The castle complex includes St. Vitus Cathedral, which is the largest church in the country, as well as many other palaces, religious structures, and buildings. This extensive collection of buildings was built over 11 centuries in various architectural styles, from the Romanesque style of the 10th century to the latest high-tech orangery. Horrifying legend behind the world's oldest moving clock. The Old Town Astronomical Clock, the third oldest astronomical clock in the world, is a masterpiece of the early 15th century. The most famous legend speaks about its creator, Master Hannes, who was chosen to build a unique machine for Prague's city councilors. Fearing he'd build a similar machine for another city, they broke into his house and blinded him with a hot iron, yet he still managed to stop the clock. It took over 100 years before it was started again. What makes the horloge clock truly unique is a display of astronomical information, such as moon phases, zodiac signs, and mainly the animated procession known as the Walk of the Apostles. Every hour, 12 apostle figures emerge from small windows above the dial, each symbolizing different virtues or representing biblical characters. Accompanied by melodious chimes, onlookers are captivated by this mesmerizing spectacle, transported back in time. The term defenestration originated in Prague. Defenestration refers to the act of throwing someone or something out of a window. The term is derived from the Latin word fenestra, meaning window, and it was coined around the time of the defenestration of Prague in 1618, which played a significant role in sparking the 30 Years' War. At that time, two Catholic officials were thrown out of a window of Prague Castle by Protestant nobles. They both survived the 20-meter, 68-foot fall out of the window. This was done in good Bohemian style, referring to the defenestration which had occurred in Prague's new town hall in 1419. Once a year, you can go partly underground kayaking on the Baltic River. The Baltic is only passable once a year, so its passage is a popular event not only for paddling enthusiasts, but it is also an interesting spectacle for spectators. At the very beginning of the stream, a 2-meter-wide pipe leads from the spillway. It is not necessary to go through this pipe. It is only for brave paddlers. About half the boats that have ventured into the pipe have also capsized in it. Throughout the course, there are obstacles of varying difficulty. For example, low footbridges and bridges, several weirs and tunnels. The mystical inauguration of Charles Bridge. One of the most fascinating historical facts about Prague is the official inauguration of Charles Bridge on July 9, 1357 at 5:31 a.m. King Charles IV chose a numerical sequence known as a palindrome. 1, 3, 5, 7, 9, 7, 5, 3, 1, representing year, day, month, time, to infuse cosmic harmony. This demonstrates superstition and mysticism within his rule. Today, the bridge is adorned by statues of saints and religious figures. Clementinum, the oldest meteorological station in Prague. Prague's Klementinum houses the oldest meteorological station in existence, established by the Jesuits in 1752 and diligently collecting weather data for centuries. It stands alongside modern instruments to measure atmospheric conditions such as temperature, humidity, wind speed, and precipitation, contributing to global meteorological research. Its vintage gauges and antique maps on wooden paneled walls offer visitors an old world charm. It's a living museum dedicated to both science and history. The Golem Legend. According to a Jewish legend, Rabbi Lowe created a golem out of clay to protect the Jewish community of Prague. Inscribed with sacred Hebrew letters, this mythical being was said to possess immense strength and loyalty. Word spread of this supernatural shield, giving hope to many Jewish residents. Though its mission was noble, controlling the golem was challenging, even for Rabbi Lowe. This legend not only symbolizes faith, but also resilience in times of adversity, still shaping Prague's cultural identity today. The Prague Metro is known for its artistic station designs, with each station having its unique theme. The Prague Metro stands out for its captivating and visually striking station designs, making each stop an artistic experience in itself. Each station boasts its own distinctive theme, adding to the overall charm and allure of this underground transportation network. From vibrant mosaics that depict Czech history to contemporary installations showcasing local artistry, visitors are treated to a delightful visual journey as they navigate through the city's subway system. That's all for this week's World Traveler. I'm Leah Blackman for the Virginia Voice. This program is also available on demand at www.virginiavoice.org.
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3: Bonjour, and welcome to Bon Appetit on Sun Sounds of Arizona. This is your volunteer broadcaster, Ellen Ward. Today I'll continue reading from the February 2025 issue. First up, Vegan Tacos, My Beloved Cat, and the album I have on repeat. Emma LaPerouque leads cooking coverage at Bon Appetit and Epicurious. She shares what boosts her well-being plus her go-to taco recipe. 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Butler Soy Curls, $9, Amazon.com. 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Emma's Feel Good 5. What's your go-to album right now? Motomami by Rosalia. How do you start your day? A Yoga with Adrian class on YouTube, guest starring her dog, Benji. 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Genmaicha, best enjoyed in a fluffy robe. Best thing you've bought for your kitchen this year? A cushioned, washable rug from Ruggable. What cheers you up no matter what? Petting my cat Butter and telling her how pretty she is. If you're feeling thirsty, here's an article to wet your whistle. Spirited Away. Non-alcoholic cocktails aren't just a stand-in for the real thing. They mark a new world of flavors. Here's how to explore the best in spirit-free drinks so you can make any gathering inclusive, tasty, and memorable. By Joseph Hernandez. Non-alcoholic cocktails have entered their sophisticated era. In recent years, mocktails have evolved beyond simply combining juice, soda, and grenadine, thanks to bartenders and producers embracing botanicals, teas, and craft syrups to create complex beverages that put these drinks on par with their spirited counterparts. This shift in approach invites us to appreciate them on their own terms, free from the expectations of traditional spirits. Today, non-alcoholic products like Liars, Seedlip, and Ghia, to name a few, are designed to deliver layers of flavor and depth in a bottle. But there's still a lingering perception that these products are one-to-one swaps for vodka, gin, whiskey, and other traditional spirits. But water-based distillates, by their very nature, behave differently from alcohol. In many cases, alcohol is better at extracting flavor than water, says Seth O'Malley, distiller of Wilderton, a non-alcoholic distillery in Hood River, just outside Portland, Oregon. Chemically, Alcohol is a solvent that expresses the essence of its ingredients, like botanicals, fruits, and spices, with clarity, complexity, and depth. Trying to distill or infuse water will result in a less intense or muted product. That's not to say it's impossible. The explosion of the category is a result of enthusiastic experimentation, with some producers employing an apothecary's approach to ingredients. The category is not bound to what was done before. Think cinchona bark, yuzu, orris root, even sandalwood. On the front lines, bartenders are embracing the challenge of developing new drinks as intriguing as regular spirits. Dirty Spritz makes one. A spritz typically features a bitter liqueur mixed with sparkling wine and/or fuzzy water or soda. In this non-alcoholic one, the saltiness and complexity of the olive brine adds depth, while the garnishes contribute visual and aromatic interest. Chill, but don't freeze, your aperitivo and tonic to keep the ice from diluting too quickly. 1.5 ounces chilled, non-alcoholic, citrus aperitivo, such as Wilderton. 3/4 ounces fresh lemon juice. 1/2 ounce olive brine. 3 ounces chilled tonic water, olives, thyme sprig, and lemon twist for serving, optional. Combine aperitivo, lemon juice, and olive brine in a Collins glass. 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Garnish with olives, thyme sprig, and lemon twist if desired. Mix a better NA cocktail at home. First, incorporate botanicals and teas. Your best bet with NA drinks at home is to add flavor before you add ice, suggests Charles Jolie, bar director and partner at Riff Raff Club in New York. Finishing your drink with botanicals like non-alcoholic lavender bitters can add lift and elegance. On the other end of the spectrum, Jolie suggests stocking up on smoky Lapsang Zuchang tea, which can mimic whiskey's boldness. Second, stir with discretion. Shaking or stirring too aggressively will further dilute a drink that is already mostly water. With no alcohol in the drink, you're not looking to dilute, O'Malley explains, so shake or stir lightly, just enough to chill your drink. A light touch can make all the difference, preserving the structure and flavors without muting them with ice melt. 3. Turn to the Italians. Spritzes and Negronis, cocktail styles that balance acidity, bitterness, and sweetness, are the perfect jumping-off point, says Jessica King, co-owner of Brother Wolf in Knoxville, Tennessee. Simple to execute, they deliver complexity with little effort. Using an NA spirit in place of the traditional gin or an NA bitter instead of Amaro allows you to explore NA products through a familiar lens. Just remember to tweak for intensity and flavor. Finally, garnish as flair. Thoughtful details like citrus peels or fresh herbs make a statement and elevate any pour, adding to the entire aromatic experience. Taking cues from the kitchen, a touch of salt adds body and texture, while also enhancing other flavors in the drink. For O'Malley, it's about trusting your palate. Don't get too tied to traditional recipes. Experiment and adjust until the balance is just right. Next up, Cheese Course, 3 Speedy Dinners That Prove Dairy is the Main Dish, by Chris Morocco. The beef, it's what for dinner, commercial from the early 90s, is seared into my mind like steak on a grill. Lately, though, red meat rarely appears on my plate. My weeknight move for making satiating meals in shockingly little time is the other white meat, cheese. It's a rich source of protein that will keep you full, and it can be cooked in all sorts of ways. For anyone who wants to eat more vegetarian meals, cheese is the answer. You can certainly grate a block of cheddar over your salad, but the dairy aisle offers quite a few more options these days. Grab any variety that catches your eye, and what once seemed like a side can easily turn into a hearty main. Look for salty finishers like cotija, rich orbs of buffalo mozzarella and burrata, grill-friendly halloumi, dense planks of paneer, and crumbly feta. Each one offers something unique, and they'll all help you get dinner on the table as fast as a catchy commercial might have you believe. Paneer, a fresh cheese prominent in India that shows up in dishes like saag paneer and matar paneer, has a singular texture. Refusing to melt at all costs, it holds its steak-like sliceability no matter how you cook it. But unlike other non-melty cheeses, which often lean briny, paneer's flavor is buttery and mild, a blank canvas primed to go in any direction. Paneer is the cheese I want to bread and fry like a cutlet, throw chunks of into a vegetarian stew, or marinate and grill. A quick sear brings a lightly charred edge to paneer's otherwise cream-like flavor, making it a fantastic anchor in this recipe. Inspired by a Japanese dry curry technique, I lean hard on the aromatic warmth of curry powder, plus a splash of soy sauce and mirin to round it all out. Blistering green beans turns them delightfully shriveled and tender. A Sichuan-style method using only a little oil that can work wonders even on the ropiest out-of-season produce. 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Stir mirin, soy sauce, and 2 tablespoons water in a small bowl to combine. 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Heat 2 tablespoons oil in a large nonstick skillet over medium high. Arrange paneer in pan in a single layer and cook, turning occasionally until golden brown all over, about 5 minutes. Transfer paneer to a plate with tongs. Add green beans to same pan. Cook, tossing occasionally and adjusting heat as needed if cooking too quickly, until blistered but not scorched, 10 to 12 minutes. Add snow peas, cook, tossing often until a shade darker and no longer squeaky raw, 1 to 2 minutes. Return paneer to pan. Add curry powder and remaining 1 tablespoon oil and cook, tossing constantly, until curry powder is evenly distributed and very fragrant, 1 to 2 minutes. Add reserved sauce and cook, tossing occasionally to coat until liquid is evaporated, about 3 minutes. Taste stir fry and season with salt if needed. Transfer to a platter to serve. If you don't have mirin, you can stir 1 tablespoon pure maple syrup into 3 tablespoons water. It will give similar balance to the salty, charred, and aromatic flavors of the dish. Green beans are just one vegetable that can work here. Consider sugar snap peas, asparagus, or dried blanched broccoli as well. Not that long ago, burrata was a niche cheese imported from Italy. But the voyage it took was a race against time, since the brine it traveled in often soured before the cheese could land on your plate. Today there are several domestic producers, and each container is a vacuum-sealed guarantee that you are about to tear into pure joy, a luscious globe of mozzarella filled with cream. Honestly, it's so good that making a recipe with burrata almost feels like cheating. Sure, you could serve it on a pile of balsamic-dressed arugula, but burrata's intense richness means it can stand up to intense flavors. Something spicy, like Sichuan chili crisp or Calabrian chili paste, is my go-to for cutting through the creaminess. Sturdier greens are also welcome here. Napa cabbage and escarole are 2 favorites, But you also can't go wrong with a baking sheet of roasted veg. Whatever you serve it on, forget about neat slices. Just tear into it and let it transform whatever awaits. Cabbage and burrata salad with spicy tahini, 4 servings. 1/4 cup extra virgin olive oil, 1/4 cup unseasoned rice vinegar, 1/4 cup well-stirred tahini, 2 tablespoons Calabrian chili paste, such as Tutto Calabria, 2 teaspoons sugar, 1 teaspoon onion powder, 1 teaspoon toasted sesame oil, kosher salt, 1/2 medium head of Napa cabbage, leaves separated, chopped or torn into large pieces, about 16 cups, 2 Persian cucumbers, scrubbed, thinly sliced, 1 8-ounce ball burrata or buffalo mozzarella, 2 scallions, thinly sliced, toasted sesame seeds for serving. 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Season dressing with salt. 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Using your hands or tongs, work dressing into cabbage until every leaf is coated. Taste and add more dressing and or season with more salt as needed. Add cucumbers and toss to combine. Arrange salad in a large shallow bowl or in a platter. Break burrata in half directly over salad. It has a very soft center and will go everywhere once opened. Then top with scallions and sesame seeds. 2 unexpected ingredients are at work in this dressing. Toasted sesame oil amplifies the tahini sesame flavor, while onion powder, a stealthy flavor enhancer similar to MSG, brings umami power. Onion powder works in all kinds of creamy dressings and won't make things taste like raw onion, but rather will bring the enhancing depth of earthy, sweet roasted alliums. I realized a while ago that my kids don't really care what meat goes into their meatballs. It's more the idea of a meatball as a savory dumpling alongside, but not touching, their pasta that draws them in. So it actually caused less of a stir than anticipated when I informed them that, in fact, I had put cheese, but not meat, in their dinner. The thing is, halloumi isn't like any other cheese. It is pungent, briny, and intense with a bouncy density. These are exactly the qualities that allow it to be a knockout substitute for ground meat. In this recipe, you shred halloumi on a box grater, then call on all the usual suspects, breadcrumbs, eggs, and spices. The issue with many meatless swaps is they want to fall apart as they lack the binding ability of meat proteins to create firm structure once cooked. But halloumi can do it all. The meatballs stay intact as they swim in an aromatic tomato sauce and are served up to discerning eaters of any age. No meatballs. 1 small onion, coarsely grated. 2 large eggs, lightly beaten to blend. 1/4 cup extra virgin olive oil, plus more, 1.5 cups panko, 1 8-ounce block halloumi cheese, coarsely grated, 1 teaspoon garlic powder, 1 teaspoon smoked paprika, 1/2 teaspoon mild red pepper flakes or 1/4 teaspoon crushed red pepper flakes, freshly ground pepper, 3 tablespoons extra virgin olive oil, 2 3-inch 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Then mix in panko and let sit 10 minutes to hydrate. Mix in halloumi, garlic powder, paprika, and red pepper flakes. Season with black pepper. You don't need salt as the halloumi tends to be very salty. working one at a time, scoop out 3 tablespoon portions and gently roll between lightly oiled hands to form into balls. You should have about 12 total. Arrange no meat balls on a large rim baking sheet, spacing evenly apart. Drizzle each with a little oil. Bake until well browned underneath and lightly golden on top, 18 to 22 minutes. Let cool slightly. Sauce and assembly. While the no meat balls are baking, heat oil in a large saucepan or medium skillet over medium. Add cinnamon sticks and garlic and cook, stirring often until garlic is golden around the edges, about 4 minutes. Add passata and season with salt and black pepper. Cook, reducing heat as needed until reduced by 1/3 and flavors have come together, 20 to 25 minutes. It's important to cook out the raw flavor of the tomato first. You'll adjust for consistency after. Stir in 1/4 cupfuls of water at a time until you can pour sauce off of a spoon in a smooth, steady stream. Combine meatballs and sauce in a large shallow bowl and top with cilantro. Serve with bread alongside. No meatballs and sauce can be made 3 days ahead. Store together or separately in airtight containers and chill. Halloumi is from Cyprus, a small island in the Mediterranean, and has protected naming status, similar to champagne. Unlike cheeses like feta or cheddar that have innumerable styles and levels of quality, pretty much any halloumi you find is likely to be fantastic. While you can certainly eat it straight out of the package, it is best when seared or grilled, where it takes on a lovely deep brown color. I'll conclude today with a shortcut above. 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We love anything that makes dinner time easier, and we have no problem deviating from the directions on the label either. 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If you're in the mood to get a little more hands-on, use the salmon, tossed with mayo for good measure, in a loaded hand roll with cucumber and avocado. Sabor Mexicano, medium homemade salsa verde. Roasting a simple ingredient list led by fire-roasted tomatillos, Sabor Mexicano's salsa verde is bright, punchy, and vegetal, with none of that came-from-a-jar flavor. While you can and should eat it straight with a bag of tortilla chips, it also makes a great addition to an enchilada filling, a pan of chilaquiles, or twist, a savory sauce to coat chewy udon noodles and tender ground pork. Rao's Homemade Marinara Pasta Sauce. A Harlem Italian restaurant founded in 1896, Rao's is famous for 2 things: being hard to get into, and selling what's widely regarded as the gold standard of jarred pasta sauces in supermarkets across the country. Worth its higher price point, the marinara tastes exceedingly fresh, despite being shelf-stable. Of course, you can use it in any pasta dish, like a fast-track baked ziti. But if you're feeling a little extra, use it to flavor the cooking liquid for rice in a Spanish-inspired shrimp-topped one-skillet dinner. Tasty Bite. organic chana masala. Everyone has their standby heat and eat meal when they can't possibly dream of cooking. Tasty Bites chana masala pouches are mine. These microwavable bundles are deeply spiced and perfectly balanced, so much so that food director Chris Morocco couldn't believe I hadn't added a couple extra ingredients to the mix myself. All you need is rice to complete the meal, but to level up, use the mix as a filling in calzone-like pockets made with store-bought pizza dough. And Annie's homegrown macaroni and cheese, shells, and white cheddar. Though I grew up in a Kraft family, in adulthood, I've become a staunch supporter of the purple box with the bunny on it. Surprisingly rich, with a good amount of tang from the white cheddar, Annie's feels more grown up, especially if you doctor it up with a lot of black pepper and frozen peas. For a departure from the back of the package instructions, turn yours into a play on chicken noodle soup. The flavor packet creates a creamy broth when whisked into chicken stock studded with carrot, celery, and broccoli. Thanks so much for choosing to listen to this on-demand episode of Bon Appetit, featuring articles from the February 2025 issue. 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

Hello and welcome to Diabetes and You. Your reader today is Cindy Fraser. Today we will be reading from diatribe.org and other publications as time allows. As a reminder, Radio Eye is a reading service intended for people who are blind or have other disabilities that make it difficult to read printed material. The health material presented in this program is provided for listener interest and information and is not intended for the diagnosis or treatment of individuals. Please see your doctor or healthcare provider for that and any other health-related concerns you may have. Our first item is entitled, What to Do with Your Used Diabetes Supplies, by Arvind Somi and Anna Brooks, last reviewed April 21, 2026. From reducing single-use plastics to supporting companies that prioritize sustainability, there are many ways we can make a difference. Many of the products that people with diabetes use every day, including insulin pens, glucose test strips, and syringes, are made of plastic. To keep things safe and sanitary, these products are designed to be used once and then discarded. Continuous glucose monitors, CGMs, and insulin

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Instead of using disposable insulin pens, consider switching to a reusable pen that can be refilled with insulin cartridges. This can help reduce the amount of plastic waste generated by insulin pens. Novo Nordisk has a recycling program for pens currently available in countries like the UK, Germany, Brazil, and Japan. Dispose of your diabetes supplies properly. When disposing of your diabetes supplies, make sure to follow the proper guidelines for your area. Some communities have specific guidelines to properly dispose of medical waste, including sharps containers for needles and lancets. Proper disposal of diabetes supplies, such as lancets, needles, and insulin pens, can prevent them from ending up in landfills or polluting the environment. There are also sharps disposal programs available where you can mail back used sharps free of charge for injectable medications like Ozempic. You can find information about these programs at safeneedledisposal.org/solutions/pharmaceutical-programs/#Google_vignette, V-I-G-N-E-T-T-E. 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Some companies are starting to offer more sustainable diabetes products, such as glucose test strips made from paper rather than plastic. Look for these products and the recycling logo on packages when shopping for diabetes supplies. Recycle electronics. If you're wondering what to do with old diabetes devices like a CGM or insulin pump, take them to an electronic waste center near you. These e-waste facilities recycle old electronics and prepare them to be used again in new products. The bottom line. Many diabetes supplies, unfortunately, are not recyclable. But people are working hard to change that. By supporting companies that are taking steps to reduce their environmental impact, we can help drive change in the diabetes care industry. We could also make changes in our own lives to reduce plastic waste and manage our diabetes sustainably. Our next item, still from diatribe.org, is entitled Tandem Control IQ Plus, How It Works, Features, and Latest Updates by Jimmy McDermott, Albert Kai, and Paul Heltzel, medically reviewed by Charles M. Alexander, MD, FACP, FACE, last reviewed on April 27, 2026. Key takeaways. Control IQ Plus is an automated insulin delivery system used in Tandem's T-Slim X2 and Mobi insulin pumps. Second, this algorithm adjusts basal insulin every 5 minutes to prevent highs and lows. Automatic correction boluses can be delivered once per hour. And the final takeaway? In April 2026, the AID system was approved for use during pregnancy with type 1 diabetes. Tandem's Automated Insulin Delivery, or AID, system is the combination of the Control IQ Plus algorithm, one of the company's two insulin pumps, either the T-Slim X2, introduced in 2018, or the smaller Mobi, which became available in 2023, and a Dexcom or Abbott Continuous Glucose Monitor, CGM. The system uses an algorithm built into the pump that adjusts basal insulin delivery and gives automatic correction boluses. Based on CGM readings and a 30-minute prediction, Control IQ Plus can increase basal insulin if blood sugar is predicted to rise above 160 mg per deciliter and deliver correction bolus doses up to once per hour if glucose is expected to rise above 180 mg per deciliter. The AID system is FDA approved for people ages 2 and older with type 1 diabetes and adults with type 2 diabetes. As of April 2026, it's also the first commercial system available for use in the U.S. for people with type 1 diabetes who are pregnant. Control IQ Plus is compatible with the Abbott Freestyle Libre 2 Plus, 3 Plus, and Dexcom G6, G7 CGMs when used with the T-Slim X2. The Tandem Mobi works with the Dexcom G6 G7. How does Control IQ work to keep people in range? Control IQ employs a hybrid closed-loop algorithm, which requires the user to first enter pump settings, including basal profile,

0: insulin-to-carb ratio, and insulin sensitivity factor. The system uses a range of targets based on the time of day or expected activities, including automated basal rate adjustment during the day, including after meals. The system targets a range of 112.5 to 160 milligrams per deciliter. Automated basal rate adjustment at night. The algorithm becomes more aggressive at night and tries to arrive at 112.5 to 120 milligrams per deciliter by morning. Exercise activity mode. Users can manually choose a higher target range of 140 to 160 milligrams per deciliter to avoid low blood sugar during or after exercise. Sleep activity mode. Users can set up programmed sleep schedules with a target range of 112 to 120 milligrams per deciliter, or you can enter this mode manually. The system works to keep users in range between 70 to 180 milligrams per deciliter based on a combination of strategies. When the predicted CGM value in 30 minutes is above 160 milligrams per deciliter, basal insulin rate increases. Above 180 milligrams per deciliter, a correction bolus is given up to once per hour. Between 112.5 and 160 milligrams per deciliter, default user settings are maintained. Below 112.5 milligrams per deciliter, basal insulin decreases. Below 70 milligrams per deciliter, basal insulin is turned off. Users are still expected to bolus for meals. Control IQ will give about 60% of a full correction bolus with a target of 110 milligrams per deciliter. These boluses occur in addition to the automatic basal rate and can help move blood sugar back into range even when meal boluses are missed. What the research says. The FDA cleared Tandem's Control IQ algorithm in 2019 after clinical trials found the system to be safe and effective. Here's how Control IQ compared to using the same pump and CGM without the algorithm. Time in range was 2.6 hours per day better with Control IQ, 70% versus 59%, with users spending 2.4 fewer hours per day above 180 milligrams per deciliter. Average A1C was 0.3% lower with Control IQ. Average blood glucose was 14 milligrams per deciliter lower with Control IQ, 156 milligrams per deciliter versus 170 milligrams per deciliter. A 2021 study of 9,000 people with diabetes using Control IQ found within 2 weeks of starting the system, time in range, 70 to 180 milligrams per deciliter, increased by more than 10%. The average time in range for participants after 12 months of using the system was 74%. A 2024 study tested the ability of a modified version of Control IQ designed for a lower target range of 90 to 130 milligrams per deciliter. The results showed that both time in range and time in tight range, 70 to 140 milligrams per deciliter, improved by more than 3%. The same study tested a delayed bolus feature meant to reduce hypoglycemia, or low blood sugar. The study reported both a lower target range and the late bolus feature improved blood sugar management, though the lower target range led to a small increase in blood sugar readings below 70 milligrams per deciliter. At the ATTD 2025 Scientific Conference, Tandem released results of a study that showed people with type 2 diabetes using Control IQ Plus Tech saw their time in range increase by 24%, from 48% to 64%, and their A1C levels drop by 0.9%, from 8.2 to 7.3 in 13 weeks. In the CIRCUIT clinical trial, people using Control IQ spent about 3 more hours a day in the pregnancy time in range, TIRP, of 63 to 140 milligrams per deciliter. How much does Control IQ cost? 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Our next item, still from diatribe.org, is entitled, Survodutide Shows Promising Weight Loss and Cardiometabolic Benefits, by April Hopcraft and Matthew Garza, last reviewed April 30, 2026. Survodutide is a new investigational dual GLP-1 injectable medication being tested for weight management in clinical trials. Survodutide is a once-weekly injectable medication being developed by Zealand and Boehringer Ingelheim for obesity as well as non-alcoholic steatohepatitis, or NASH, a type of liver disease. In clinical trials, survodutide, a GLP-1 glucagon dual receptor agonist, led to significant weight loss for people living with obesity. If you take a GLP-1 medicine for blood sugar or weight management, you've probably heard how important it is to avoid muscle loss through healthy nutrition and physical activity. Newly shared 2026 results suggest it may also be effective at preserving muscle mass while also reducing visceral fat, which can increase the risk of insulin resistance, heart disease, and type 2 diabetes, among other health conditions. What does the research say? The latest 2026 research found that participants with overweight or obesity taking survodutide experienced nearly 17% weight loss, an average of 39 pounds, after 76 weeks of treatment. Full results are expected to be shared at the American Diabetes Association conference in June. Past studies found that clinical trial participants taking survodutide for obesity experienced up to 19% in weight loss over 46 weeks. The Phase 2 study included 387 adults living with overweight or obesity who did not have diabetes. At baseline, the average age was about 49 years, with a body mass index, or BMI, of 37. Over 46 weeks, survodutide led to weight loss of up to 19%. Weight loss ranged from approximately 16 pounds for the lowest dose of survodutide to 43 pounds for the highest dose. Survodutide also led to improvements in cardiometabolic health, such as reduced blood pressure and waist circumference. Lead trial investigator Dr. Carl Leroux from the University College Dublin in the UK noted that the weight loss didn't appear to plateau at the end of the study, which suggests that patients could see additional weight loss in longer studies. Along with chronic weight management, Leroux also described improvements in heart health. Participants on the highest dose of survodutide saw an average reduction in waist circumference of approximately 6 inches. To put this in perspective, this weight reduction amounts to about 4 belt holes, Leroux said. Participants on survodutide doses of 2.4 milligrams or greater saw substantial reductions in blood pressure, which could indicate benefits for cardiovascular risk factors. Overall, Leroux said survodutide was reasonably well tolerated. As with other GLP-1-based therapies, the most common adverse effects of survodutide are gastrointestinal. As with any drug treatment, there can be a risk for allergic reactions. What do these results mean? The new data suggests that survodutide is a promising investigational treatment for weight management, with weight loss similar to other dual agonist medications like Mounjaro, generic name tirzepatide. In another clinical trial in people with type 2 diabetes, survodutide was shown to improve A1C by up to 1.88 percentage points after 16 weeks in the group receiving the highest dose, 1.8 milligrams, injected twice a week. The reductions in blood pressure in this initial trial also suggests that survodutide may benefit heart health and prevent cardiovascular disease in the long term, as Wegovy, generic name semaglutide, has demonstrated. These findings are important in the context of overall well-being, beyond a number on the scale. It's not just weight loss, but it's really health gain that we should think about, Leroux said. With the success of these new types of therapies, people with obesity will have more treatment options to choose from. Ultimately, researchers envision a future for obesity treatment similar to that for high blood pressure or cholesterol, where patients and providers can choose from a variety of different treatments to reach their ideal body weight. Now let's turn to diabetesselfmanagement.com for an item entitled, Why GLP-1 Drugs Don't Work for Everyone, a Genetic Clue, by Diane Fennell from April 17, 2026. Key points. First, about 1 in 10 people may have a genetic variation that reduces the effectiveness of GLP-1 medications. Second, variants in the PAM gene may lead to a phenomenon known as GLP-1 resistance. Third, people with these variants may have higher GLP-1 levels, but reduced biological response. In clinical trial data, these individuals were less likely to reach blood glucose targets on GLP-1 drugs. Fifth, the reduced response appears specific to GLP-1 therapies, not other diabetes medications. And the final key point, genetic testing could one day help guide more personalized treatment decisions. GLP-1 receptor agonists, including widely used medications such as Ozempic and Wegovy, generic name semaglutide, have become a cornerstone of type 2 diabetes treatment. But for some people, these drugs don't deliver the expected results. New research suggests a possible reason: genetics. In a study published in Genome Medicine, researchers found that certain genetic variants may make the body less responsive to GLP-1, a hormone that plays a key role in blood glucose management. What the study looked at: the research team focused on a gene called PAM, which helps activate hormones in the body, including GLP-1. About 10% of people carry variants in this gene that can interfere with this process. To explore the impact, researchers compared individuals with and without a specific PAM variant, PS539W, measured how their bodies responded to a glucose challenge, conducted experiments in mouse models lacking the PAM enzyme, and analyzed clinical trial data from 1,119 people with type 2 diabetes. What researchers found? The results were unexpected. People with a PAM variant actually had higher levels of GLP-1 in their bloodstream, but the hormone wasn't working as effectively. Despite people with the PAM variant having higher circulating levels of GLP-1, we saw no evidence of higher biological activity, said study author Anna Gloyne D. Phil. More GLP-1 was needed to have the same biological effect, meaning they were resistant to GLP-1. This phenomenon, known as GLP-1 resistance, may help explain why some people respond poorly to GLP-1 medications. Clinical trial data supported this finding. People without the variants were more likely to reach blood glucose targets. Those with the variants showed a reduced response to GLP-1 drugs. And no similar effect was seen with other diabetes medications. Why this matters? GLP-1 medications are widely used, but until now, it's been difficult to predict who will benefit most. When I treat patients, I see a huge variation in response to these GLP-1-based medications, said lead researcher Mahashomipathy Sivam, MBBS, DPhil. This is the first step in being able to use someone's genetic makeup to help us improve that decision-making process. In the future, genetic testing could help identify likely responders versus non-responders, reduce trial-and-error prescribing, get patients on effective treatments faster. Limitations, and what's next? While the findings are promising, important questions remain. Researchers still don't fully understand why GLP-1 resistance occurs, and the underlying biology appears complex. The study also focused primarily on blood glucose outcomes, so it's not yet clear how these genetic variants affect weight loss response. Future research will explore the mechanisms behind GLP-1 resistance, whether higher doses or longer-acting drugs can overcome it, how genetic testing could be used in routine care, and whether the type of medication matters. Interestingly, the resistance was most significant with shorter-acting drugs. In one analysis, people with a studied PAM variant, PS539W, saw about a 44% reduction in glucose-lowering effectiveness. The bottom line, GLP-1 medications remain highly effective for many people with type 2 diabetes, but this study suggests that for some, genetic differences may limit their benefit. Understanding those differences could help move diabetes care toward a more personalized, precision medicine approach, where treatment is tailored to the individual from the start. Now let's return to diatribe.org for a recipe entitled Chili Cheese Egg Bake by Catherine Newman, last reviewed April 21, 2026. If you're looking for a quick, healthy breakfast or dinner to last through the week, this protein-rich dish will hit the spot. If you've never made an egg bake, now's the time. This deliciously cheesy, corn-studded egg casserole is rich in nutrients and easy to customize. It's also a low-maintenance dish. It will be ready to bake by the time the oven is preheated, and you will only dirty one bowl and a baking dish. This very shareable dish is lovely eaten at room temperature or even cold. It makes the most of a couple of ears of corn, although frozen corn is a perfectly acceptable substitute. 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Unless they say otherwise, they're quite mild, but add a wonderful depth of flavor. 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Is there anything that might help? Possibly. Regular physical activity can help boost your energy levels and improve sleep quality, which may reduce daytime fatigue. It can also help to look at your sleep habits, such as keeping a consistent bedtime, limiting caffeine later in the day, and creating a relaxing nighttime routine. If fatigue persists, talk with your healthcare provider to rule out underlying causes and find the best approach for you. Another tip from April 21st, 2026. Can I breastfeed my child if I have diabetes? Yes. Having diabetes does not prevent you from breastfeeding. In fact, breastfeeding offers important benefits for both you and your baby. While it may come with some added considerations, such as monitoring your blood glucose levels more closely and adjusting your insulin or medication needs, diabetes itself is not a reason to avoid breastfeeding. Many diabetes medications, including insulin, are considered safe during breastfeeding, although your care team can help guide your plan. With support and preparation, many women with diabetes are able to breastfeed successfully. A tip from April 16, 2026. 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Tuck away or tape down loose cords, clear clutter from walkways, and secure or remove throw rugs. 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This concludes Diabetes and You for today. 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If you have any questions, comments, or suggestions concerning this program, please call our Lexington studios at 859-422-6390 to offer your thoughts. 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
3: Hi, and welcome to the AA Grapevine. I'm your volunteer reader, Shelley Miller. Today, I will be reading from the May 2026 issue of the AA Grapevine. This is part 3 for the month. Let's get started. Our first story is entitled Safe Landing. A family intervention got her to the right place, and waiting for her there was a gift she'll never forget. Submitted by Melissa L. in Mount Clair, West Virginia. We were preparing to take the kids up north to visit my mom and pop-pop. I had my vodka in the freezer disguised in a sippy cup, ready for the long trip. That's when my spouse asked me to come into the living room to talk. I thought, uh-oh, trouble ahead. Everyone was there, my mom, my sister, and my spouse. It was an intervention. The conversation started with, "You aren't going with us today. We're taking you to a treatment facility to get help with your drinking. There's a swimming pool." Hearing these words, I felt scared and at the same time relieved. "What took you so long?" I asked. I went along willingly, thinking I would learn how to drink successfully and would get sodas at the pool and just sign a tab. Obviously, I knew nothing about treatment programs. I only knew about drinking. I did not do well at the treatment facility, and I tried to get my spouse to come and get me. I promised, as I had many times before, never to drink again for the rest of my life. He did not come. I called a friend and asked if they would come to get me. They did, and I made it home. Later, sitting on my back porch, I said to my spouse, "I guess this means I can't drink for the rest of my life." "Yep," was all that was said. I did not want to save my marriage and to quit living in hell. I needed and wanted help. I had heard that Alcoholics Anonymous had a program to help, so I called the hotline and found a meeting close by, and I went. I got to the meeting a little early, where I was welcomed warmly and offered coffee. I sat down and waited. People were coming in, some I even knew. After a while, a man came over to me and said, "I have your uncle's big book. Come next week and I'll give it to you." We chatted a bit. The uncle he referred to had been a well-known alcoholic who had committed suicide. I come from a long, long line, generations even, of alcoholics. A few minutes later, a woman came over and sat down next to me. We said hello to each other, and I asked her why she was at the meeting. She replied, "I started drinking again after being sober for 7 years. "Wait a minute," I thought. "A person did not drink for 7 years. I did not know there was such a thing. 7 years without a drink? How could that be?" I was shocked. "What happened?" I asked her. "I quit going to meetings," she replied. "Ah," I said, nodding knowingly, trying to cover up my ignorance. There I was, at an AA meeting, carrying the weight of my promise to never drink again for the rest of my life, hoping to find out how to achieve that impossible goal. Finally, the meeting started with a reading of the Serenity Prayer, followed by how it works from the Big Book, and then the traditions. A discussion topic, one day at a time, was introduced. As I listened, I could feel the weight of my never drink for the rest of my life promise lifting off my shoulders, off my soul. Maybe I could just not drink a minute at a time, or for the next 5 minutes. Maybe I could not drink just for today. I'm eternally grateful for the first AA meeting and the woman who shared about not going to meetings. That person gave me a clear roadmap for what's important for staying sober. Meeting makers make it, right? That meeting helped me get rid of the overwhelming burden of worrying about not drinking for the rest of my life. Instead, I learned to live without alcohol one day at a time. I went to that same meeting the following week, and sure enough, I received the copy of the Big Book, second edition, with my uncle's signature inside the cover. It's one of the best gifts I've ever gotten. I use that book to this day, 9,471 days of sobriety later. This story is entitled Patiently Waiting, submitted by Marion B. in Alexandria, Virginia. After years of repetitive failure at controlled drinking, I finally realized that God was doing for me what I could not do for myself. I surrendered. That was the beginning of my sobriety. It took a sort of miracle for this alcoholic to swallow the reality that at some point I had crossed that cloudy line. Having found a new way of life in AA, I desperately wanted to share the message with my youngest son. His alcoholic conduct mixed with drug use had turned my once loving child into a sociopathic adult. Destructive behaviors led him to poor, unhealthy relationships, dangerous places, and worst of all, a complete loss of self-worth. For years, I would anxiously call my sponsor with yet another good idea of how I was going to fix my son, only to be reminded that we lead by attraction, not by promotion. So turning all my need for control and my dread over to the God of my understanding, I continued to live my life, attend meetings, take advice from my sponsor, help sponsees, and get involved in service work. One night, a few evenings before Christmas, my husband was enjoying a holiday drink with my boss, who had stopped by to say hello. All of a sudden, my son entered the room. When he saw the scotch on the table, he picked up a glass and proceeded to guzzle down the liquor. In a blackout stupor, my son thought it a good idea to make a toast to his mom's sobriety. While raising his glass in an honorary toast, his chair slipped out from under him and he stuck his head on the floor. The night quickly ended up on that awkward note. I went to my room to pray and meditate. The next morning, my son entered the kitchen with a few spotty hints of what had occurred, and I watched as dread and guilt, feeling so familiar to me, crept into his gut. His father, who is in no need of our program, was angry at our son's behavior and reminded him of his actions and the awkward situation he put his mom in with her boss. Unaware of this scolding, I came down the stairs in perfect gratitude for a new day and the joy of having my family together. Upon entering the kitchen, I recognized the self-loathing look on my son's face, hugged him, and told him there are people out there who will love him until he can love himself. He was stricken by my joyfulness as I walked away to wrap up some last-minute gifts. This month, my son celebrated his 5th anniversary in our program. He didn't find the rooms that day, but when he tells his story, he always includes that night. He understood that day that there was a place for him in AA. He was just not sure when he would take his seat. Perhaps it was the love and joy in my heart, void of resentment and blame, that attracted him to AA. As my sponsor says, if you don't think praying for acceptance as you model AA's way of life is enough, you really don't understand the program. This story is entitled Back from the Darkness. Although his drinking took him to the very bottom and far away from everyone, his sobriety got some people's attention. Submitted by Will J. in Waco, Texas. When I was a rebellious teenager in high school, my dad told me, "Do the right thing. You never know who's watching." We lived in a small town. My dad was the assistant principal, and my stepmom taught at the high school. We were a prominent family, so when I heard him say that, I was really hard. What I really heard was, "Do the right thing, or you'll embarrass our family." In my mind, I spent the next 20 years doing exactly that. Maybe it was true that I embarrassed the family. Maybe it wasn't. What's certain is that my drinking and the lifestyle that followed took me to a place of self-degradation, moral failure, and emptiness. I had no thought of doing the right thing. Life became about getting enough alcohol to stop the shaking, quiet my mind, and survive another day, only to do it all over again. Over time, my dad and the family faded from my life. Visits when I pretended to be sober grew rare. Phone calls when I had a phone at all stopped. I went years without speaking to my dad. I didn't even see myself as an embarrassment anymore. I was simply gone from the family. It wasn't because they didn't care, they did. But they got tired of watching me die. They had to protect themselves. This happened with everyone who cared about me. My mom, aunts, uncles, cousins, and friends from high school and college. Many took pity, offering a place to stay, food, a helping hand. Soon they would see that I couldn't be helped and that I wouldn't help myself. Once when telling my AA story, someone commented, "Man, you had a lot of friends." Those words made me pause. It was true, but I burned through them all, moving on to the next person I could use. At the end, the only people left in my life were other alcoholics and addicts, people who'd lie, steal, and do anything to get what they needed, people like me. During that time when I thought I completely cut myself off, I didn't know that some people were still watching from afar. They still thought about me, prayed for me, and braced themselves for the day they might get the call I was dead. For 2 decades, they watched me, praying that I'd change. By the end, I was emotionally and spiritually dead. With nothing left, I saw that God is everything. He showed me a path, not the whole path, but the next step, and then the next. That path led me to AA, where I got a home group and a sponsor. My sponsor didn't just take me through the steps, he showed me by living them. I saw what recovery could look like. "We're here to help people. That's what we do," he says. Sometimes that means listening. Sometimes it means bringing people groceries or a pack of cigarettes or a hamburger. We do what we can. When I had 2 years sober, a high school friend I hadn't seen in decades reached out. She told me she was an alcoholic and asked for help. I shared what had helped me. Today she has 5 years sober. A year ago, another high school friend did the same. She now has 1 year sober. I now have 7 years sober. My dad's saying, "Do the right thing, you never know who's watching," has a new meaning for me now. Last Christmas, my cousin, who I never suspected might have a problem, told me he stopped drinking because it had become an issue. He had been quietly following my recovery posts online and told me I inspired him. Before that day, we barely spoke. Since then, we talk every day, supporting each other. There are just 3 people who were watching. What we say and do matters, even when we don't realize it. I don't always do the right thing. I fail often. But even failure is part of recovery. Failure doesn't define us. It's what we do afterward that defines who we are. I hope I'm defined by my willingness to get back up and try again. I want the people who once saw my darkness to see my light. Hopefully it helps them find their light too. I want to live a life that will make God proud of me. As the years passed, I began to rebuild a relationship with my dad. It's slow, but when we talk, he tells me he's proud. My relationship with my sponsor changed as well. Sometimes we're sponsor and sponsee, sometimes more like father and son. When faced with right and wrong, I often think of him. I want to make him proud too. Some days I get it wrong and hear a loving correction. Most days I hear, "I'm proud of you. Don't quit and don't give up." I don't think people hear that enough. So to you reading this now, wherever you are, I'm proud of you. Don't quit and don't give up. This next story is entitled "Thank You, San Diego," submitted by Charlie C. from Arlington, Virginia. In 2016, I accompanied my friend Elliot on a trip from Northern Virginia to San Diego. He was going there on business, and I was tagging along just to see San Diego. At a meeting one night after we got there, we met a guy named Roger. Roger told us all about AA meetings in San Diego and gave us a warm welcome. Roger came to our hotel every evening and took us out to a meeting. We all went out for fellowship afterward. It was a wonderful experience. We made friends with people we might not have ever known. Over the years, Elliot and I made 6 more trips out to San Diego from Virginia just to hang out with these good people and enjoy the meetings and fellowship of San Diego AA. I got familiar with 4 different meetings that I made a point to attend while I was there. When the pandemic hit and everything started shutting down in March of 2020, I instantly logged on online to those 4 San Diego meetings every week. When it was 7 p.m. in San Diego, it was 10 p.m. in Virginia. The faces of those people out in San Diego and their voices were the last voices I heard right before I went to sleep at night. "Good night, Charlie," and "Love you, Charlie," were just the wonderful words to hear right before I put my head on the pillow. The laughter, the conversation, the fellowship, the joy of seeing each other four times a week from across the country was such an important part of my life. For 14 months, I rarely missed one of those meetings. Those wonderful people in the rooms of San Diego helped me stay sober during that time. As I would be getting ready to go to bed, I would be reminiscing about something that happened in the meeting, giggling about something that was said. In the morning, I would wake up sometimes still giggling about something that happened in the meeting the night before. Those meetings brought me such happiness and joy. Gotta love AA. The fellowship is here for all of us. All we have to do is reach out. On top of the world. Drunk and celebrating on the ruins of a Mayan temple, he had no idea his life was crumbling too. Submitted by Bill W. in Everett, Washington. About 3 years before my last drink, I was in Mexico on a commercial diving job. Three of us got a break to go home. The crew boat dropped us off at a port on the eastern shore of the Yucatan. We had to drive all the way across the country to Merida to catch a plane for the United States. Like all good deep-sea divers, we had to get ready for a road trip. We got a large bag of weed, prescription black beauties, speed, and a case of cold beer and headed off. Sometime in the middle of the night, we found ourselves at Chichen Itza. Obviously, it was closed and had a locked 12-foot high fence. We climbed the fence, threw our stuff over to the other side. When we climbed to the top of the pyramid, I remember standing there and looking at the moonless black sky with billions of stars twinkling. I was totally buzzed and drinking beer and smoking and thinking, I'm on top of the world and life doesn't get any better than this. It was a delusion. My life was actually falling apart and I couldn't see it. Eventually, I found myself in a detox run entirely by volunteer men from AA. In the week I was there, I went to my first few AA meetings, read through the big book a couple of times, and met some of you losers. On my last day there, a Sunday, they had a spaghetti dinner with several AAs from outside. There was a guy named John who they kept following me and talking. He was definitely one of those AA stalkers. I don't remember anything he said, but he gave me a business card with an AA logo with his name and phone number on it. I gave him my brother's number since my brother said I could stay with him for a while. A few days after I got out, I was lying in my room contemplating suicide. I tied a bathroom robe belt in a noose and practiced putting the neck in the noose and throwing the other end over the door and holding it with one hand. I tried it a couple of times. It worked great. My plan was to tie the knot in the belt and after throwing it over the door, close the door and drop. Good plan. I'd wake up dead with no pain and very little mess. I decided to smoke my last cigarette before going through with it. And just as I was about to get up and hang myself, the phone rang in the kitchen. And my sister-in-law hollered, "Hey, Bill, you got a phone call." I got up to answer the phone and it was John. He asked me if I'd like to go to a meeting. I said, "I'm a little busy right now." He said, "That's okay," and asked about tomorrow. I told him, "Yeah, I could probably do that." When I went back to my room, the overwhelming sense of doom was replaced with a trickle of hope, and I just fell asleep. The next day, John took me to a meeting. He started coming over and taking me to about 5 meetings a week for about 6 weeks. For an hour and a half every day, I wasn't consumed with guilt. I found myself looking forward to going to meetings with John. Finally, one night, John dropped me off at the house, and we talked as usual. Only this time, he said tonight was the last time he was taking me to meetings. I was on my own now. I was devastated. I would realize later it was for the best. I learned to take buses, walk to some meetings, and to borrow my brother's bike. That was almost 36 years ago. I still keep John's card in my wallet to this day. I also keep some of my own business cards in my wallet with an AA logo with my name and phone number on them. I've spent many years trying to pay you people back for giving me a life beyond my wildest dreams, and I don't think I'll ever break even. I really am on top of the world now. I guess I'll just keep doing it. This story is called "The Best Day of My Life." Step up and speak in front of 3,000 people at the Ontario Regional AA Conference? Are you kidding? Submitted by Tracy A. in Toronto, Ontario. Several years ago, I returned to work on January 4th, right after a horribly lonely, unsober Christmas and New Year's Eve. I felt so utterly alone, and even though I was at work among people who smiled my way and asked how my Christmas was, to which I grunted, "Fine yours," I was a shell of the outgoing girl I once was. Void of all emotion, I was literally just existing. At lunchtime on this day, my manager's brother, Matt, was hired to paint my workplace. He pulled up a chair in my office and sat next to me, which annoyed me as it was going to be hard to take a swig from the flask in my desk with him right there. I was debating whether I should make small talk or ask him to sit elsewhere when Matt said, "Oh man, I'm so nervous. I'm chairing my first meeting tonight." "Meeting? What meeting?" I asked, and so began my journey into the rooms of AA. Surprisingly, I joked to Matt that I might have a bit of a problem with alcohol as well, and he suggested I come to the meeting with him that night. "I can't," I exclaimed. "Your sister will find out." He looked me square in the face and said, "No, she won't. It's anonymous. I can't tell her." So off I went that night to my first AA meeting, not because I thought I would be saved or anything like that, but so I could support a friend. Now, I'm not writing this to share my whole personal story, so I'm going to jump forward to the point I want to make. Walking into that first AA meeting, I felt the love and connection that I always had been secretly yearning for. And that feeling had me returning to two or three meetings every week with or without my friend Matt. I wasn't sober at the time and I didn't share in meetings, but I listened and felt comforted by these like-minded people. One day, a few weeks later, Matt asked me if I wanted to come to the ORC, referring to the Ontario AA Regional Conference. "What's an ORC?" I asked. "Well," he replied, "it's about 3,000 people. Ask me at 3,000 people." That's how I missed my first opportunity to attend an AA conference. The following year, though, I did attend. I had been sober for 11 months by the grace of God. I had a sponsor, had joined a home group, and spent a month in rehab. I was getting the hand of sobriety, and I felt nervous but excited about going to my first AA conference. As I was driving along the highway on my way to the conference, my phone rang. It was Jomana on the phone, my AA role model, asking if I would do her the honor of reading the 12 steps at the morning meeting at the ORC. I asked incredulous. Yes, it was at the ORC, and I agreed, although I was extremely nervous. Right after I read the steps, without passing out, I sat on stage as the main speaker was sharing her story. I grabbed the pen and notepad that was on the table in front of me, and I wrote, "I am on the stage at the ORC with my idol Jomana, and I just read the 12 steps in front of hundreds of people. This is the best day of my life." That piece of paper remains in the middle of my big book even today. I continued getting involved with service over the next year and completed my steps. I started sponsoring other women and taking them through their steps. I had the honor of being on a committee for a women's AA roundup and got a service position in my home group. This past year, I attended my second ORC. Once again, God rewarded me for continually doing the right thing and was asked to share my experience, strength, and hope in the newcomer room. I was humbled and honored. Right before I spoke, I prayed and I asked God to make me a vessel of His will, grabbed a pen and paper from the desk and wrote, "I am at my second ORC and about to share my story in the newcomer room. I'm so grateful. This is the best day of my life." That slip of paper currently sits in the middle of my 12 and 12. Today I'm in Vancouver at the International AA Convention. I never thought I'd be able to get the opportunity to travel again, but here I am. I'm currently in the AA Grapevine Writing Workshop, sharing this in front of 100 people or more. I will never, ever forget this. This is definitely the best day of my life. You'll never guess where the paper I wrote this is on today. And this next story is entitled, "One Wave at a Time." After a near drowning, he came to believe. Now at 65, he's surfing and learning to meditate. Submitted by Randy T. of Harkers Island, North Carolina. I grew up on a small island in the southern Outer Banks of North Carolina. It was an idyllic childhood, playing in the coastal sounds and enjoying the ocean. Life on the barrier islands was incredible. I loved life. I enjoyed sports, especially basketball and surfing. All that changed when I crossed the line into full-blown alcoholism. Drinking consumed all my time and took away the activities that brought me joy in the past, most especially surfing. It also took me away from any concept of God, along with any moral compass or a sense of right and wrong that my family raised me with. After years of alcoholic drinking, I finally washed up in AA. I was physically, emotionally, mentally, and most importantly, spiritually bankrupt. I was an empty shell. I felt like a fish that had been gutted. I fell in love with the fellowship immediately, the laughter, the friendliness. The fact that people asked me to come back was shocking. I had not been asked back by anyone for a really long time. The amazing thing about the laughter I heard was that after hearing people share their stories, I realized they'd been through many of the same calamities that I had. And yet they were still able to face those calamities with serenity. They were leading new lives, and that gave me great hope. Soon I got a home group and a sponsor and started working the steps. But there was a problem, God. As my present sponsor says, I was God shy. I didn't understand why all this talk about God was necessary. I couldn't reason why I needed God to quit drinking, so I struggled, barely holding on without drinking for months. I cringed whenever the topic at discussion meetings was step 2, 3, or 11. When I had 4 months sober, I was helping my younger brother at his job. He's a commercial fisherman, and we were going to set a catch net to get speckled trout. We left the island in a 26-foot motorized open work boat, pulling a skiff with the nets. It was around 4 a.m. and pitch dark. We were in the Outer Banks, which is the national seashore, uninhabited, no lights, and no roads. We anchored the skiff and got out of the workboat and into the skiff and get the nets ready. I thought my brother had tied the workboat to the skiff, but he hadn't. The outgoing tide took the boat, and we were stranded on the skiff in the cold pitch dark with no one around us for miles. We looked at each other for a while, and I decided to go after the boat. I shed some layers of winter clothing and dove in after the boat. The water was so cold. I swam as hard as I could for as long as I could. I stopped and treaded water. I spotted the boat, but it was farther away than when I started. Again, I swam as hard as I could for as long as I could, and yet the boat moved even further away. I repeated this one last time with the same result. I was exhausted, freezing, and scared. I was going to drown. I then did something I had not done in a really long time. I prayed earnestly for God to help me. I took off swimming as hard and as long as I could, stopped, and looked up, and suddenly I nearly bumped my head into the boat. Wow, I was safe. I climbed in the boat and motored back to my brother waiting in the skiff. Some years later, he told me he thought he lost me that early that morning. Something incredible happened that day. I had an awakening. The obsession to drink left me. I've never doubted the presence of God in my life since then. I now welcome and enjoy step 2, 3, and 11 meetings or any discussion about higher power now. As a result of years of step work and hearing the quiet whisperings of God's message from what people share at meetings, the language of the heart, my spiritual experience has grown and grown. I've seen miracles in my life and in the lives of others. Although I've had no trouble praying to God since those days, I've always had a problem with meditation. My mind races and I get distracted. In the past 10 years, sobriety has allowed me to go back and take up a passion I had that drinking took away, surfing. I'm 65 years old and I absolutely love surfing now. Every time I paddle out, before I get on the board, I say a prayer of thanks for God's grace in my life and the ability to surf at my age. During breaks from surfing, I come to the shore, sit on the beach, close my eyes, and listen to the waves washing up and then receding. For me, the sound of the shells washing up with the waves and rolling back out to sea is the quiet whisperings of God. I'm able to quiet my mind and listen for God's will for me. I call these quiet whisperings. And that's all the time we have for today's AA Grapevine. You've been listening to May 2026, part number 3. Thank you for listening. My name is Shelley Miller, and I've been your volunteer reader. Stay tuned for more great programming on Sun Sounds.
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Bandcamp volunteer reader for Sun Sounds of Arizona, reading for Are We There Yet? A Quirky Travel Guide to the Southwest and Beyond. Wild Belize in Comfort by Kyle Paca. Baby green iguanas are crawling all over me, scrambling up my back to perch on my sun hat. My nephew dips his hands into the big terrarium full of baby iguanas, and they swarm up his arms to squat on his shoulders. In the wire enclosure next to us are adult iguanas, a couple of males and a harem of females. The adults are large and menacing, but our guide at the Green Iguana Conservation Project assures us that these iguanas are primarily vegetarian and harmless. It's the black spiny-tailed iguanas you have to watch out for, he says, and tells us a story, simultaneously amusing and horrifying, about four iguanas that tore apart a neighbor's pet poodle. The vegetarian nature of green iguanas is one reason behind the conservation effort. Green iguanas, especially their eggs, taste better than spiny iguanas and are considered a delicacy. The conservation project, located on the grounds of the San Ignacio Resort Hotel in San Ignacio, Belize, gives visitors an up-close experience with the reptiles, which can reach 7 feet in length. Our guide provides another exotic culinary story, one relating to Queen Elizabeth II. During her 1985 visit to Belize, commemorated by a photo display in the hotel, the Queen was served gibnut, a large rodent native to the rainforest. The UK press had a field day with the story, and to this day the gibnut is referred to as the royal rat. During our 11-day trip in Belize, we see the spotted coat rodents, which somewhat resemble a dryland beaver minus a tail, but only in the wild, or for sale in the lovely Saturday Farmers Market in San Ignacio. We had crossed into Belize from Guatemala at the sleepy border town of Melchor de Mencos, and were spending 7 nights at the Blanco No Lodge in the Mountain Pine Ridge Forest Reserve, from which we took the 40-minute field trip to see the iguanas. The reserve's landscape had come as a surprise, rolling mountains and granite outcrops carpeted by a dense pine and broadleaf forest, cut by rivers and waterfalls, a sharp contrast to the dominant subtropical landscape of Belize. When we weren't swimming in the lodge's pool, we were floating along Privacion Creek, riding horses to Big Rock Falls, meandering around the lush grounds and birdwatching, or checking out the organic garden that supplies the kitchen, and eating well, very well, at one of several on-site restaurants. One day, we go canoeing with a guide on nearby Barton Creek, a clear canyon stream. But this is no ordinary creek. This one leads into a cave that is also a sacred Maya site. As we paddle silently in the cave, our guide points out the steps the Maya carved into the cave walls to reach rock ledges. On the ledges are pottery fragments and a human skull, part of the estimated 28 human skeletons found in the cave, sacrificial victims to the underworld gods. After the eerie gloom of the cave, we stop at the Green Hills Butterfly Ranch and are dazzled by blue morphos, banded peacocks, golden longwings, and scores of hummingbirds.

are stunning. We leave the highlands, winding through the mountains on the Hummingbird Highway to spend 4 nights at the expatriate beach enclave of Palencia. Here we lounge at the oceanside pool and bar and explore the tourist shops and restaurants along a pedestrian-only main street, which is actually more akin to a sidewalk. On a full-day snorkeling trip, we encountered nurse sharks and a loggerhead sea turtle. A highlight of our stay is a half-day fishing trip inside the barrier reef. It seems as if we spend more time reeling in Spanish mackerel, king mackerel, and barracuda than we do watching the rods. The chefs at the lodge transform the barracuda fillets into tacos that we devour beachside. Our last few days, the rainy season arrives with overnight showers, and by the morning we depart Belize, the dusty jade of the forest has turned bright emerald. February in Fairbanks, Alaska, by Rob Ratchawicki. Why are you going to Fairbanks in February? Was the incredulous response when I told people I was planning a midwinter excursion to the frozen far northern city. I had a pat answer. There's dog sledding, wildlife watching, snowmobiling, soaking in hot springs, crossing the Arctic Circle, and, of course, seeing the northern lights. But it's going to be awfully cold, the naysayers pressed on. I told them that locals say it's a clear, dry cold, similar to how Tucsonans describe our dry heat. On my arrival at Fairbanks, the 8-degree Fahrenheit temperature was surprisingly tolerable. From Fairbanks, I took a 254-mile guided bus excursion to Coldfoot, a speck of a community 60 miles north of the Arctic Circle, where I overnighted in a rustic camp composed of link trailers and that features a Frozen Foot Saloon, America's northernmost bar. Truth be told, the saloon was part of Coldfoot Trucker's Cafe and offered an underwhelming selection of 3 beers and 2 wines. But I learned a lot on that all-day trip up there. Our bus drove up the Dalton Highway, named after James Dalton, an Alaskan oil exploration pioneer, which terminates at the Prudhoe Bay oil field, 240 miles north of Coldfoot. A road sign there posts a stark reminder of Alaska's wilderness. Next services, 240 miles. Much of the highway parallels the Trans-Alaska Pipeline, which is 48 inches in diameter, and parts of it are elevated well off the ground to prevent the permafrost under the pipeline from being thawed by the warm oil passing through it, and also to enable caribou herds to migrate beneath it. Caribou and reindeer are the same species and are a member of the deer family. In Europe, they are called reindeer, whereas in North America, the animals are called caribou if they are wild and reindeer if they are domesticated. Both survive the winter by virtue of a thick coat of hollow hairs that trap body heat. How thick is that coat? About 15,000 hairs per square inch, which is 15 times more than that on a human head. I didn't see any caribou on our drive north, but moose sightings were frequent. Moose, the largest member of the deer family, are more than twice the size of caribou, and both are important food resources for the indigenous people of Alaska. We stopped during the trip to walk across the frozen Yukon River, the third longest in North America, and to take pictures commemorating our crossing the Arctic Circle at milepost 115. After a comfortable night in Coldfoot Camp, I took a small aircraft flight back to Fairbanks, where my next excursion was with Paws for Adventure, a company that has more than 60 sled dogs, which love nothing more than to run through the Alaskan wilderness pulling a sled. The company offers everything from short rides through the surrounding forest to multi-night expeditions during which one can learn to mush. I opted for an hour-long ride in a sled and let the experts do the mushing. It was exhilarating careening along the ice close to the ground and watching the team of 10 dogs work in unison, pulling us along at a brisk 15 miles per hour. Visiting the family-run Running Reindeer Ranch on the outskirts of Fairbanks was a highlight of my trip. By prior appointment, the family invites small groups on 2.5-hour walks through the boreal forest, accompanied by 11 reindeer, which freely roam the 14-acre ranch. The reindeer just do their thing, eating, sparring, bumping against you for a pat, and are a joy to hang out with. An hour's drive east of Fairbanks are the natural Chena Hot Springs, a wonderful antidote to

the winter weather. Surrounded by snow and ice, the extensive hot springs accommodate scores of people. In addition to soaking in the warm waters, visitors can enjoy snowmobiling, dog sledding, ice fishing, and visiting the unique Aurora Ice Museum, which stays frozen year-round. Inside the museum, which is maintained at 25 degrees Fahrenheit, are beautiful ice sculptures, 4 hotel rooms, a wedding chapel, and an ice bar, where I enjoyed an apple tini served in a goblet carved of ice. The paramount reason to visit Alaska in winter is to observe the northern lights, which is not as easy as it sounds. It requires tenacity. During the week I spent in the Fairbanks area, cloud cover prevented sightings of the famed spectacle until the sixth night. But when they finally appeared, the display was mesmerizing and kept me awake until the wee hours. Finally, I took the Aurora Winter Train, which makes a 12-hour journey from Fairbanks to Anchorage every Sunday in winter, and a northbound trip every Saturday, passing through Denali National Park. At one point, the train stopped to a crawl for 15 minutes when a bull moose decided to commandeer the tracks at a leisurely pace. The crowning sight was of majestic Denali, rising to the west and 45 miles away. It was a fitting end to a wonderful winter adventure. Bogota, a forward-looking historical capital, by Rob Rachowicki. It's an eerily quiet Sunday morning on Carrera 7, one of Bogota's major thoroughfares, which is normally congested with traffic. Today, it is closed to all motorized vehicles as part of a 120-kilometer citywide closure dedicated to human-powered transport. The road is now the realm of cyclists, skateboarders, dog walkers, joggers, and, like me, strolling pedestrians. This is Ciclovía, held every Sunday from 7 a.m. to 2 p.m. This popular event typically attracts more than a million of the city's 11 million inhabitants for outdoor recreation. I explored Colombia's high-altitude capital, accompanied by my girlfriend, Audrey Gambach, for a few days before heading out to discover the rest of the country. At 8,660 feet above sea level, Bogota is South America's third highest capital and thus requires a little restraint in physical activity during the first days at elevation. It is easily reached by air using the recently expanded award-winning El Dorado Airport, the second busiest on the continent after Sao Paulo, Brazil. Ciclovía and the modern airport are just two of the projects progressive city planners have envisaged for the capital, which has endured a long history of civil and political turmoil. Since the 2016 peace deal with the Revolutionary Armed Forces of Colombia, FARC, and a decades of civil war, Bogota and Colombia as a whole is a safe destination. The Jardín Botánico de Bogotá received a world-class upgrade with the opening of the Tropicario in December 2020. It consists of 6 huge interlinked greenhouses that showcase what many consider to be the most biodiverse country on the planet. A wheelchair-accessible path winds its way from the Amazon rainforest to the Andean highland Paramo grasslands in an awesome exhibit that is yet to be discovered by many. Transportation around this crowded mountainous city is provided by the innovative Transmilenio system, which covers Bogota with a network of dedicated transportation lanes for bi-articulated buses, each with a 260-passenger capacity. In December 2018, Transmi Cable was added to the system. This 3.34-kilometer-long gondola line serves 4 stations in the formerly dangerous district of Ciudad Bolívar, an underserved, poor area in the steep hills south of the city. At Transmi Cable's last stop, Mirador del Paraíso, Paraíso Viewpoint, a new museum highlights the barrio's history. Local guides can be hired to show you the best city views, introduce you to the barrio, and show off the ubiquitous graffiti. Bogota's famed graffiti is seen almost everywhere and has reached an accomplished level of street artistry. Larger-than-life panels speak to the diversity, daily life, and political undercurrents of Bogotano culture. An excellent way to experience the street art
is with a free daily Bogota graffiti walking tour guided by the artists themselves. Tips are appreciated. This modern progressive city has a fascinating history. For more than 1,000 years, the Muisca people prospered here in what they call Bogota, a trading crossroads with the coast and the Amazon lowlands. This changed rapidly with the arrival of Spanish conquistador Gonzalo Jimenez de Quesada on August 6, 1538. He founded Bogota near what is now La Plazoleta de Toro de Quevedo. The first mass is said to have been celebrated on the spot, now marked by a simple white church. The area has a bohemian atmosphere with graffiti, cafes, street performers, and sales booths. North of this plazoleta is Callejón de Embudo, a narrow, tourist-thronged cobblestone alley said to be the oldest street in Bogota. It is lined with chicherias selling the traditional, mildly alcoholic corn drink chicha, which was a tipple of choice before the arrival of beer. It's one of the few places where you can sample chicha in the capital. A few blocks east is La Candelaria, Bogota's attractive traditional sector, featuring both colonial architecture and modern museums within walking distance of one another. Earthquakes, fires, and political strife have left their mark. One of the oldest buildings in good condition is the Church of San Francisco, whose restored structure dates to the 18th century, but displays the original 17th century gilded Baroque altarpiece. Another is the 17th century Santa Clara Museum, with a sumptuous gold interior and an impressive art collection. Of the many museums, two are recommended. Museo de Oro has the world's best collection of pre-Columbian gold, as well as priceless gem displays. The Museo Botero is named after Fernando Botero, Colombia's most famous living artist, known for his unique style of portraying people and animals in large, voluminous shapes in their portraits and sculptures. He donated much of his collection to the museum. The most visited tourist attraction is Monserrate, the 10,340-foot mountain looming over La Candelaria's east side, and which has been a destination for pilgrims since the 17th century. The current white church, built in the early 20th century, is a landmark visible from the entire city. The complex includes restaurants and gardens and can be reached via a long steep footpath with about 1,800 steps, or by riding an ancient funicular or a modern cable car. With so much to experience, Bogota begs for a return visit. Madera Canyon, a Treasured Natural Classroom, by Diana Freshwater for the Arizona Land and Water Trust. For birders, hikers, and families just seeking an interesting and refreshing day trip, Madera Canyon offers many beautiful trails and a rich diversity of flora and fauna. Located about 30 miles southeast of Tucson in the Santa Rita Mountains, Madera Canyon is in a National Forest Recreation Area and is home to more than 250 species of birds. It encompasses four life zones, areas defined by elevation and the typical plants and animals living there. In the canyon, Madera Creek creates a lush riparian corridor that provides an excellent nesting area for 15 species of hummingbirds, northern cardinals, and verdin, among others. Acclaimed as one of the best birding destinations in the United States, Madera Canyon attracts visitors from all over the world who seek to see and hear such avian species as the elegant trogon, whose call can be mistaken for a distant dog barking, the elf owl, the sulfur-bellied flycatcher, the red-faced warbler, and the painted red start. The Canyon is an active partner in the highly respected eBird program, an online database that provides scientists, researchers, and amateur birders with an abundance of information on the wild bird populations. Throughout the area, birders can connect with a number of designated eBird hotspots at parking and picnic areas, feeding stations, and on some of the trails, where they can add their personal sightings and contribute information to the national database. For hiking enthusiasts, Madera Canyon offers many trail choices that differ in both length and difficulty. Clear, easy-to-follow maps are available at the Visitor Information Station and are online as well for those hikers who want information in advance.
The shortest trails are the Nature Trail, 2.7 miles, and the Dutch John Spring, 2.6 miles, and the longest are the Crest Trail Crossover, 11.5 miles, and the Mount Wrightson, 12.2 miles. In addition, two paved trails are available for individuals who have physical handicaps and or for those visitors who would like to take a shorter and easier hike. Volunteers at the visitor information station supply bird checklists and trail maps and provide directions to Madera Canyon amenities, such as the picnic and rest areas, as well as the parking lots. Bird lists and maps can also be found at all parking and picnic area trailheads throughout the canyon. Campsites and lodging are available for visitors who want to spend more time exploring the area. Madera Canyon serves as a natural classroom for both kids and adults. Educational activities include guided nature, birding, wildflower and plant walks, summer bat nights and bug nights, and art workshops that focus on the beautiful landscapes, flowers, and butterflies seen throughout the area. The four life zones in Madera Canyon provide varied habitats that support and sustain many species of wildlife, including black bear, mountain lion, bobcat, deer, javelinas, wild turkeys, and 16 species of bats. A visitor to Madera Canyon, immersed in the beauty of the landscape and the diversity of the wildlife, might not be aware that a special behind-the-scenes force is at work to ensure the continuing pleasure of the experience. A visitor to Madera Canyon, immersed in the beauty of the landscape and the diversity of the wildlife, may not be aware that a special behind-the-scenes force is at work to ensure the continuing pleasure of the experience. The dedicated Friends of Madera Canyon, an all-volunteer network, not only provide information and guidance, but also collect every Monday morning to collect and dispose of the litter left by the weekend visitors. These volunteers tidy up the picnic, parking, and roadside areas and help maintain the pristine condition of this beautiful place. They have also developed the following handy short list of guidelines for visitors to help preserve the canyon. Clean off your boots to prevent the transport of tree fungi, citrid fungus, and invasive species from one trail to another. Bring a reusable water bottle or a water pack. No single-use plastic bottles, please. Stick to the trail to avoid trampling plants and contributing to soil erosion. Don't pursue or annoy the animals by trying to lure them with food or leaving food behind. Take your trash with you. If you brought it in, take it out. Historians of the Madera Canyon area have documented dozens of prehistoric archaeological sites connected to the Hohokam. In more modern times, this area supported a lumber industry. Madera is Spanish for lumber, mining and ranching. For more information and directions to Madera Canyon, visit friendsofmaderacanyon.org. How to spend a day in quirky Patagonia, Arizona. Equal parts outdoor hotspot and artsy western outpost, Patagonia packs an improbable number of fun attractions into its community of fewer than 900 people. Located about 18 miles north of the U.S.-Mexico border, charming Patagonia is among the communities known as Sky Islands, Sonoyta, Elgin, and Patagonia, for their relatively high elevation and adjacent mountain ranges. While stories vary on how the nearby Patagonia Mountains got their name, one theory is that miners who had spent time in Chile and Argentina named the area after the famous mountains of South America. The story certainly seemed plausible after taking in the golden slopes and grasslands bordered by mountain peaks. From Tucson, Patagonia can be reached either by heading south on Interstate 19 or by traveling east on Interstate 10 and then turning south on the Sonoyta-Patagonia Scenic Road, Highway 83. A visit to Patagonia could be a day trip from Tucson, but a better idea is to spend several days exploring the Sky Island region and taking in the Arizona wine country along the way. Patagonia is often described as quirky, and the town more than lives up to the description with its brightly colored storefronts, unusual shops, and western vibe. Whether your passion is watching migratory birds, desert hiking, or browsing for souvenirs, Patagonia has an activity for you.
Stroll through colorful downtown. Small and compact, Patagonia's downtown is a perfect spot to get out and wander. Park in one of the plentiful vertical spaces along the main street and head toward the boardwalk that runs along a row of multicolored storefronts. The streets are full of fun shops offering a range of artworks, trinkets, and souvenirs. Along the way, be sure to take in the cute butterfly garden in the town park that runs alongside the main street. Walk through Patagonia Railroad history. Also in the downtown area is a historic 1900s-era Patagonia train depot, now the town hall, that once served the New Mexico and Arizona Railroad. Built in the 1880s, the rail line connected nearby Nogales to the main Southern Pacific line to the northeast. The rail line later served Patagonia's prosperous mines, which produced lead, copper, and zinc. On the depot grounds is a sign that directs walkers to the Patagonia Train Track Trail, an easy 2-mile non-motorized trail that follows the old Southern Pacific railbed from the old depot to the town limits. Housed in the longest continuous-used elementary school in the state, the Patagonia Museum features a mix of school, mining, and business history. The setting of the 1914-era school-turned-museum, high on a hill overlooking Patagonia, adds considerably to its appeal. The Arizona Trail cuts an 800-mile path across Arizona, south to north, from Mexico to Utah. Patagonia is the nearest town to the southern end of the trail, and the town builds itself as a southern terminus. Visitors to Patagonia can easily get to a portion of the trail by driving down McCown Street, Harshaw Road, for about 3 miles, and watching for an Arizona Trail parking lot. A sign at Patagonia Town Hall notes that the trail begins climbing immediately and offers lovely long views within a short distance. The Tucson Audubon's Patton Center for Hummingbirds is an international attraction in Patagonia, offering an up-close look at the area's remarkable hummingbirds, fittingly known as charms. Hummingbird visits are at their highest numbers during the spring, March to May, and fall, August to October. Located in the rolling hills of southeastern Arizona, scenic Patagonia Lake State Park serves as a recreation center for everything from fishing to swimming to boating. Featuring a sandy beach, a beautifully arched bridge, and blue waters framed by rugged desert hills, Patagonia Lake is popular virtually year-round. Winter temperatures range in the mid to high 60-degree Fahrenheit range, and spring and fall highs are in the 70s and 80s. Summer highs tend to be more in the 90-degree range. This is Sean Frothingham, volunteer reader for Sun Sounds.

Many are surprised to learn what a full life a veteran with a disability can lead. 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He's also participated in Project Gemini, a program that links blinded vets in the U.S. with those in the U.K. To learn more, visit bva.org.

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It is time for your favorite show on Sun Sounds of Arizona, Points of View. This is the voice of your volunteer reader, Robert Rosen, and today we're going to be reading from the May 2026 issue of The Atlantic Magazine. So let's get started right away. This article is headlined, Someday in Tehran, The Heartbreak of Hoping for a Democratic Iran. And it's written by Laura Secor. Like Donald Trump, I too once underestimated the Islamic Republic of Iran. In the fall of 2004, as an underemployed freelance journalist drawn to heady stories about international politics, I had the bright idea of traveling to the notoriously closed country on a tourist visa. Press visas for Iran were hard to come by, and my travel was exploratory. I had no particular assignment. My profile was low, I figured. Who would care if, between the obligatory sightseeing expedition, I rattled around Iranian cities, meeting political analysts, philosophers, students, filmmakers, and the relatives of Iranian expats I knew? The Islamic Republic was not to be messed with in this way. Its visa regime was deadly serious. So was the official paranoia about foreigners. American tourists were required to travel with a specially vetted guide. For 4 weeks, I strained to see past the diminutive figure of a young woman I'll call Pardis, who pretended to be a tour guide while I pretended to be a tourist. Pardis excelled at her job, which was not only to make sure that I adhered to the terms of my visa, but also to report on all of my movements and conversations and to obfuscate everything I saw. One day I watched a bus disgorge a troop of uniformed Basaj militiamen at an intersection in central Tehran. "Who are they?" I asked Pardis. "Oh," she said, "there it's a youth group. Sometimes they help the police." Because Pardis stood between me and all that I was truly curious about, I studied her. She was not a Dior Islamist, but a fun-loving 31-year-old who had hair flowing out of her headscarf and risque online flirtations with men overseas. She was an orphan, unlucky in love, and ambitious in her meanderings, circumstances that rendered her marginal, an unmarried career woman living with a roommate. She was also relentlessly trivial, with a knack for diverting any potentially substantive encounter I might have with her country or anyone in it into an endless stream of repetitive inside jokes and girlish banter. We wandered through bazaars, threatening to buy each other the ugliest items we saw, a giant pair of red satin underwear, a wig, a dowdy zebra print skirt. We flew to Shiraz on Iran Air. A black turbaned cleric across the aisle from us, Perez took out a bottle of polish, began painting her nails, and smiled at me impishly. "In front of the mullah," she said in her little voice. He was absorbed in opening his airline issue carton of apple juice. Pardis was not invested in anything that the Islamic Republic seemed to care about, but she was, for professional reasons, invested in exercising control over me. For my safety, she insisted. I could not ever be without her protective presence. But when she entered a room, even memorably, one where I sat talking with members of her own family and their feelings about the hijab, everyone stopped talking. Privately, she'd tell me about her love interest. Relationships between unmarried men and women were commonplace but forbidden under the Islamic Republic. Suddenly, she'd freeze in fear and implore me not to tell anyone, or backtrack and claim that she was talking about a friend. Towards the end of our month together, in the shadow of a breakup, she sat smoking and brooding in my hotel room. I told her that Iranian women seem forced to live complicated lives. She replied with uncharacteristic
bluntness. Better to say that women here find ways to kill lots of things inside themselves. Paradis was not interested in politics, but I was. What had drawn me to Iran was a political and philosophical moment that seemed unique in the Muslim world. A circle of the most radical revolutionary elites, hostage takers, religious philosophers, former officials, even founders of the security forces, have fallen out of political favor in the early 1990s and spent the better part of a decade remaking themselves as proponents of incremental democratic reform. They produced an entire theoretical literature that drew on Western and Islamic sources. They mobilized young people to support their campaigns for elected office, and they tried to clean up abuses in some parts of the government they ran. The reformists were insiders who intended not to destroy the regime, but to liberalize it. They sought to make the supreme leader a benign figurehead, like the Queen of England. They sometimes said the supreme leader had other plans. My first visit to the country was comically unsuited to exploring any of this. By day, Pardis was obliged to fully occupy my time. Some of what we saw was splendid. Palaces and gardens, museums of carpets, miniatures and Islamic calligraphy, even madrasas and shrines. Then Ramadan set in and all museums closed. Pardis had us driven around in circles or held me all but captive in her apartment, watching music videos on satellite television. After she dropped me at my hotel in the evenings, I went to meetings I'd arranged on my own. She was livid when she learned of this. I needed to bring her with me, she insisted, or else she'd lose her job. She threatened to sit in my hotel lobby until midnight to make sure I didn't leave. Unless, she said, I agreed to give her the names of everyone I saw. Sure, I said. I'll give her all the names before I left. I never intended to do this, but she never again asked me to. Maybe whoever needed to know about my movements already did. Or maybe Pardis covered for me because she was lonely and considered me a friend. Or because she feared she had told me too many of her secrets. Possibly she was simply satisfied that she had already done her job. I returned to New York in relative darkness about the reform movement and loath to write about one thing I really knew, which was Pardis, and the story of how an otherwise indifferent person came to hold a stake in a brutal regime, how she forces that stake on others just as it was forced on her. During the reformist presidency of Mohammad Khatami from 1997 to 2005, a window opened wide enough for a democratically minded civil society to draw breath in Iran. A crime of semi-independent newspapers sprouted, along with investigative journalists who dared to write for them. Cultural and Philosophical magazine published some searching essays on religion and the state. Young people formed NGOs to address an array of civic needs. Some ran for newly formed city and provincial councils. Student activism spilled onto the streets. Supreme Leader Ali Khamenei did his best to slam this window shut. His henchmen tortured journalists and student activists in prison until they made humiliating confessions on national television. State-linked thugs beat up a philosopher at his lectures and shot a political theorist point blank on the steps of Tehran City Hall. Even so, a real infrastructure for democratic change persisted for a time in the form of people who had the training and experience to run newspapers and civic organizations, citizens who expected these things to be allowed, and the semblance of a political network that connected society to the ministries of the state. Two presidential elections tested the resilience of this infrastructure. I covered the first of these in 2005 with a proper journalist visa and a minder
in her mid-40s, who had a deep smoker's rasp and a loud, insistent warmth. Bahar, not her real name, for her safety, I'm using pseudonyms for the private citizens I met, belonged to a lost generation of bohemian boomers whose class and secular social milieu had been violently displaced by the 1979 revolution. Women who had once lived and studied abroad now gathered in homes that smelled of opium smoke, where husbands were absent or idle and grown children seemed adrift. I learned only later of money troubles, past prison sentences, and ethnic or religious minority status that must have contributed to a sense of profound isolation in these homes, where it mingled with something loach and lively and almost careless. Of all the handlers I was assigned to in Iran, I returned in 2006, 2008, and 2012. Bahar was the least beholding to the agency she worked for. I gave her a list of people I intended to speak with, many of them reformist politicians, student activists, journalists, and former political prisoners. Her boss told her that we'd end up dead, like a photojournalist who had reported near even prison a few years before. Bahar was undeterred. The people on my list were heroes to her for standing up to the Islamic Republic, and she would not forfeit the opportunity to meet him. She told her own handlers that my modesty required us to hire a female driver, which is how we managed to get her best friend Nikki to ferry us around in her red Peugeot. How to fully convey the eccentricity of my little entourage? Nikki had the stark, exaggerated beauty of a fashion model, though she was gaunt and faded with a thousand-yard stare. She was also mostly bald. She'd first shaved her head in 1979 to taunt the Islamic Revolutionary Guard Corps. By her telling, she went out barefoot to test the hijab law, which required women to cover their hair. "Where's your scarf?" a guardsman said to her. "I don't need one. I have no hair," she said. "Ah," he replied, "but you're still a woman." Now Nikki swathed herself in layers of flowing garments that resembled an ordinary hijab less than they suggested dervish. Flower Child and Grim Reaper all at once. She too wanted to meet the people on my list, and at times she entered the room with us, bringing Pardis to any meeting that had cast a pall of annoyance mixed with fear. Bringing Bahar and Nikki added an antic element. They were extravagantly maternal, often starstruck and prone to tears. One incident remains particularly salient in my memory. The reformists had flubbed the election I've come to witness. They ran three candidates, and many liberal-minded Iranians rejected all of them on the grounds that the reformist project was a failure and Iran elections were far from free. And so the populist hardliner Mohammad Ahmadinejad, Khomeini's favorite, surged to the presidency. The morning the results came in, the red Peugeot was abnormally somber. Bahar and Nikki absorbed in a nearly wordless grief. We were on our way to Tarbit Modis University to see Hashem Agadjari, a reformist intellectual with a revolutionary background and a wooden leg that had replaced the one he'd lost in the Iran-Iraq War. Ahmadinejad had been sentenced to death for a speech he gave in which he said that Muslims need not blindly follow a supreme leader, as though with shackles around the neck. Under popular pressure, including an international campaign to nominate him for the Nobel Peace Prize, the regime had commuted his sentence, but he still lived under the sword of Damocles, and I asked him whether the election results made him fearful. We have a saying in Farsi,
Ajajari replied, "There's no shade darker than black. The worst they can do is execute me. I have prepared myself for that. If I'm worried, it's not for myself, it's for the Iranian people, for young people, today's generation and future generations. My freedom and my life, and those of one or two people like me, don't matter. They may take me to prison. I'm ready for that. In this society, we have no freedom to speak or to write. This is a prison, too." Outside Ajajari's office, Bahar and maybe Nikki mentioned for us to sit a moment on a low brick wall in the university courtyard where the sun beat down and the two women wept. "We have people like this in our country," Bahar said at last. "Why must we have Ahmadinejad as our president?" Reform was a conundrum like so many others under the Islamic Republic. It demanded cooperation and resistance at the same time, pressure from below, negotiation from the top. As one of its theories articulated the strategy, the trouble was that Khomeini never once indicated that he would negotiate. A compromise, practically by definition, satisfies no one. Reform was a compromise between hope and resignation. Iran oppositionists grumbled about the movement's timidity and its roots in the regime. The alternative, however, was confrontation, and throughout the period of my visits, Iranians were leery of it. The regime's appetite and capacity for violence were never in doubt, and the country's last revolution had gone very wrong. The movement behind it was broad-based, including liberals and leftists, but it was the Islamists who had emerged victorious in the street battles and in politics, who were sealed their triumph through summary executions and imposed a theocratic state. This was not a distant memory. Moshe Kadivar, a dissident cleric, once complained to me that his students rallied against reforms but shied away from rebellion. If you won't be the men of revolution, Kadivar told me, he said to them, then be the boys of reform. The last great showing of this malarious current was the Green Movement of 2009. In that year's presidential election, liberal-minded Iranians, including many who'd boycotted the 2005 vote, turned out an electrifying force for the moderate reformist candidates Mishhosin Mousavi and Mahdi Karaboudi. On election day, some polls had barely closed when the regime called an implausible win for the Ahmadinejad. Iranians I spoke to were incandescent with fury. Millions poured into the streets, and Mousavi and Karaboudi eventually joined them there. The protests didn't demand an end to the Islamic Republic, even though many of them undoubtedly wished for it. They followed the cautious legal reformist playbook and simply demanded that the system adhere to its own rules and allow them to elect the relatively moderate insider they vote for. They stood silently and held placards that read, "Where is my vote?" Bahar called me in New York on the day that the crowd was at its maximum in Tehran's Azadi Square. She was enraptured. The atmosphere was like nothing she had ever known. The barriers of suspicion, private humiliation, and pain that had divided people for decades seemed to drop away in the expanse of shared silence, and the sense of common purpose was like a current passing through the crowd. To her special delight, she saw Ahmadinejad not far from her, maneuvering unafraid on his wooden leg. The Green Movement was the largest, most sustained, and most organized campaign of street protests that the Islamic Republic ever confronted. Foreign commentators sometimes mistook this for spontaneousness of a thwarted presidential campaign mobilized by Twitter posts. But in fact, it was a movement with a history, layers of experienced leaders,
painstakingly articulated ideas, a pragmatic strategy, and a network constituency. Precisely for this reason, the Islamic Republic set about destroying it with bullets, tear gas, batons, and torture. Ahmadinejad's first term had already seen the closure of virtually all the reformist publications and NGOs and their exclusion of reformist candidates from campaigns for most public offices. Now the regime arrested enough of the movement's leaders and activists to fill an auditorium, where they were paraded hollow-eyed in prison pajamas and forced to confess to outlandish conspiracies. Lesser-known young activists were remanded to a futile metal shopping container in the desert. Many were raped and killed. By 2010, even to speak of or publish a photo of former President Khomeini was forbidden. The cautious reform movement was dubbed the Sedition, and Mousavi and Kharabi were placed under a draconian house arrest that would endure for a decade and a half. When the Arab Spring came to Tunisia, Egypt, and other countries, not long after the Green Movement was crushed, I ached for Iran. Of all the countries in the Middle East up until 2009, Iran had possibly, perhaps, the most credible infrastructure for democratic change and one of the most autocracies. My fifth and last visit to Iran in 2012 felt in many ways like a bookend to the first, but with coercion unmasked, foreign journalism had been mostly excluded from the country since 2009. But 3 years later, I was part of a small group permitted to observe a parliamentary election. We were marched into buses and driven to photo ops, not of our choosing. Even with the top bureaucrats assigned to corral us, made rueful jokes rather than pretend, per usual, that any of this was for our safety. Talking with a Green Movement activist required an assignment in a moving car after dark. Once again, I found myself studying the apparatus that stood in the way of studying anything else. Just hours before I left the country, agents from the IRGC apprehended me for questioning because I had left my hotel at night without a minder. They interrogated me about any movements, my contacts, the time I asked my minder to take me to a butcher to confirm popular complaints about the price of chicken. You have not behaved, an interrogator told me. And more ominously, we think you're not a journalist. We think you're a spy. If they had actually believed this, they might have detained me indefinitely. But in the end, I think they meant only to intimidate me. In the third hour of our interview, the interrogator seized my belongings and left the room with them. He returned in a fury and threw a folder at me of mine on his desk. Do you think we are not intelligent? He demanded. We're keeping your receipts. He waved in front of me the ones I'd collected for reimbursement for my travel expenses on return. I later realized that he may have thought I'd kept them to document the inflation that the government was at that moment trying to conceal from its citizens. And we are keeping this. It held up one or two extra passport-sized photo I've taken for my visa. But I was a journalist, he conceded, and he let me go. By that time, Iran's democratic infrastructure had mostly been torched, but the yearning and anger it had once harnessed only grew and became more confrontational. At times, opposition still attached itself to elections, to whoever among the allowable candidates represented the most liberal edge of the possible. But it also exploded into street protest for a qualitatively new kind, such as those that erupted in 2017 and early 2018, when members of the lower classes in provincial cities openly reviled the Islamic Republic and chanted death to Khomeini. For another hot minute, the world held its breath for the Islamic Republic to collapse
Instead, it killed. To imagine that this cycle would repeat itself in 2022 was almost unbearable. Outraged by the death of a young woman in the custody of the morality police, women and teenage girls made hijab the symbolic symbol of their revolt. The headscarf was both a tool and a symbol of suffocation. Removing it publicly en masse was an act of civil disobedience without precedent under the Islamic Republic. Although Women, Life, Freedom uprising was violently quelled like all the rest, some 500 dead, many 20,000 in prison, families forbidden even to publicly mourn, is left a unique, durable legacy in that women began appearing uncovered in public with relative impunity. This was something new and promising, but it did not bring democracy or suggest what could. Iran was and remains a heartbreaker. Where else is a civic spirit so enduring, so unyieldingly denied? Time and again, the Islamic Republic proved itself implacable before even the most rudimentary of its subjects' desires. It valued neither their lives nor any legitimacy that their consent would confer on the state. It refused them the dignity of small freedoms that might have cost the system nothing, and it would not even afford them a stake in prosperity. Over the course of the first two decades of the 21st century, a largely middle-class country was driven to penury, not only because of international sanctions, but because of the voracious corruption of the IRGC, which Khomeini allowed and encouraged as a means of hoarding power. I'll admit that I distanced myself from Iran. My run-in with the IRGC had made traveling there again impossible, and I questioned the value of what I could observe from afar. My network of sources outside the country had always been eclectic. Now it spanned a venomously polarized diaspora that traded accusations of complicity with Iran's foreign enemies and with the ever more hatred regime. To hope for a change in Iran was quixotic. To bet against it seemed cruel. Each upswell of protest presented a breathtakingly display of youthful courage, shadowed by near-certain tragedy. Eternally optimistic, a friend inside Iran offered me a metaphor. If it takes 100 blows of the axe to cut down a tree, he wrote to me on WhatsApp in 2022, you don't say the first 99 were useless. But the Islamic Republic seemed to be made of ironwood. It was not one man's dictatorship. The revolutionaries had built institutions, both civilian and military, that perpetuated themselves. Networks of violence run deep, during virtually every power center and organ of the system, and the regime trained a considerable base of ideological support in both the populace and the security apparatus. Time and time again, asked to choose between their neighbors and their leaders, Iran's men, under arms, chose the regime. What would they really do? Would they open fire on unarmed crowds of mostly young people, mowing them down by the thousands? This past January, the Islamic Republic made the security forces the instrument of an atrocity of world historic proportions, killing at least 6,000 and possibly more than 30,000 protesters. Something broke inside of nearly every Iranian I knew, or ignited a fireball of rage and trauma. How could one live under such a regime? But what form of resistance was possible? One exiled activist told me privately that she fantasized about returning as an armed resistance fighter. The reality is that we have reached a point, a dead end, where you almost have to be a partisan to win. Otherwise, you have to accept
that they will kill you and move on. When American and Israeli bombs began blasting their homeland, many of my old friends and contacts hitched their country's epic hopes to Trump's epic fury. No nonviolent effort had dislodged or even shaken the regime. Here at last was hard power. The alternative was the Islamic Republic, forever. But others among my old network were aghast. The hard power in question was wielded by outsiders for who knew what purpose against a continually widening ambit of targets. One friend texted me to ask if the Iranians celebrating such violent destructions of their country came to power by means of it can really be said to be pro-democratic. How will they treat their opponents? Lately, I've been wondering whether a fault line has always run through the opposition, or if what I'm seeing now is new. On one side are those who still believe that despite the outcome of the 1979 revolution, its broadest animating impulses, the rejection of monarchy and American dominion, and the assertion of Iran's sovereignty over its resources and political fate, are sacrosanct. On the other are those who have concluded that not only is the Islamic Republic, but the revolution itself was a wrong turn. There's a potent symbolism in their embrace of the son of the deposed Shah as a leader for the future and their acceptance of American force as a means of empowering him. The views of these camps, one opposite the other, I'm trying to listen respectively to both, though truth be told, I cannot, at the end of this writing, imagine a way that this war ends in Iran liberation, or a way that the Islamic Republic, with or without the war, decides to yield. But how can I say these things, or even think them? Not when every phone call ends with a promise that we'll continue the conversation someday in Tehran. And that was Someday in Tehran, The Heartbreak of Hoping for a Democratic Iran by Laura Secor in the May 2026 issue of The Atlantic magazine. And we're a little bit more than halfway through today's show, so let's take just a little break to remind everybody that you're listening to Sun Sounds of Arizona, and this is the voice of your volunteer reader, Robert Rosen. And as I always remind you, if you want to go back and listen to this story again, or you missed the beginning of it, it's pretty easy. Just download that Sun Sounds of Arizona app on your tablet or on your phone. And after you load it, you can stream the live feeds from Tempe, from Flagstaff, and from Tucson. And then if you scroll down a little bit, you can get to all the shows that are broadcast on Sun Sounds of Arizona, as well as a lot of stuff that there just isn't time to put on the air there as well. Books and movie captions and all kinds of stuff. But you will find this show, Points of View, in the entertainment section. Okay, let's get to this next article. This next article is from the Atlantic magazine, the May 2026 issue, and it is headlined, An Oligarchy of Old People, How Elderly Americans

We'll break to remind everybody that you're listening to Sun Sounds of Arizona, and this is the voice of your volunteer reader, Robert Rosen. And as I always remind you, if you want to go back and listen to the story again or you missed the beginning of it, it's pretty easy. Just download that Sun Sounds of Arizona app on your tablet or on your phone. And after you load it, you can stream the live feeds from Tempe, from Flagstaff, and from Tucson. And then if you scroll down a little bit, you can get to all the shows that are broadcast on Sun Sounds of Arizona, as well as a lot of stuff that there just isn't time to put on the air there as well. Books and movie captions and all kinds of stuff. But you will find this show, Points of View, in the entertainment section. Okay, let's get to this next article. This next article is from the Atlantic Magazine, the May 2026 issue, and it is headlined, "An Oligarchy of Old People, How Elderly Americans Amass Disproportionate Wealth and Power." It's by Idris Kalum. Gerontocracy has always thrived in undemocratic places. Communist People's Republic, Gulf monarchies, where only death could pry power from the ruling elders. American gerontocracy is exceptional for being freely elected. Donald Trump will soon be an octogenarian and is president in part because the preceding octogenarian, Joe Biden, did not want to admit his senescence. The median senator is 65, and the oldest, 92-year-old Chuck Grassley, has not ruled out running for re-election in 2028. The typical general election voter is a spry 52, but in primary elections, which decide the majority of political contests, that number rises to 59. Half of all the money donated to political campaigns comes in from Americans ages 66 and older. Although political gerontocracy has operated overtly, the rising economic power of the elderly has escaped much notice. Over the past 40 years or so, American wealth has grown ever more concentrated among the oldest generations. In 1989, Americans over age 55 held 56% of it. Today, they hold 74%. During that same period, the share of wealth held by Americans under 40 has shrunk by nearly half, from 12 to 6.6%. The color of money is now gray. Much of this shift is the result of demographic change. 18% of Americans are senior citizens today, up from 13% in 1990. But even as the household level, Americans over 55 have accrued wealth more rapidly than those who are younger. Among those 75 and older, the numbers are particularly striking. In 1983, their household net worth was only slightly above the national average. By 2022, it was 55% higher. For nearly a century, some of the central debates in American politics have been over inequalities between rich and poor, male and female, black and white. When the baby boomers were children, older Americans were widely viewed as vulnerable. 50% of the elderly exist below minimum standards of decency, and this is a figure much higher than that for any other age group. Michael Harrington wrote in his 1962 book, The Other America, often credited with inspiring the war on poverty, there is no country for old men. 3 years later, in 1965, Medicare was created. A major expansion of Social Security followed in 1972. These changes were remarkably effective. The share of elderly people living in poverty dropped by more than one-third within a decade. But because these programs are broad-based entitlements,
they have transferred

huge sums to the prosperous too. The portfolios that later of the later group, meanwhile, have been swelled by a rising stock market and rising home values, outcomes that may not be entirely replicable for younger generations. As a result of all these factors, intergenerational inequality between old and young has not merely reversed, it has accelerated. Most current Social Security and Medicare beneficiaries will receive more from the program over their lifetime than they paid in taxes, and the extra money will necessarily come from the pockets of the younger generations. The two programs now pay out more than $2 trillion a year, more than one-third of all federal expenditures. Their sustainability was a subject of major debate during the Obama years, when the national debt was far lower than it is today, and interest rates on that debt were close to zero. Financially, the matter is more urgent now. The trust funds for Social Security benefits and Medicare hospital insurance are projected to become insolvent in roughly 7 years. Yet even noticing the looming threats have become taboo for the two major political parties. One of Trump's shrewdest political realizations was that the entitlement reform, once a priority for fiscal conservatives, was a losing issue. Instead, he has pledged not to touch entitlement spending and lavish seniors with even more government money. His One Big Beautiful Bill Act created a special $6,000 tax reduction for seniors, which will cost taxpayers $91 billion over the next 4 years. The same bill cuts $1 trillion in spending on Medicaid, which is expected to leave some 5 million working-age Americans uninsured. This bodes poorly for intergenerational peace. Respect for elders is being replaced by resentment of elders. A majority of young Americans no longer believe in the American dream. Many millennials and Gen Zers expressly blame the boomers for that, accusing them of hoarding wealth, jobs, and power. Many of these accusations are inchoate, but they are not entirely baseless. The best rebuttal to the generocratic critique is that young Americans do not appreciate how good they have it. Although people of working age possess a smaller share of the national wealth, they are richer in absolute terms than boomers were at their age. The median 35-year-old millennial earns 38% more in post-tax inflation-adjusted income than the typical boomer did at the same age, according to research by economist Kevin Cornith. Gen Zers have only begun their careers, but so far they are earning more than their millennial predecessors. This trend shows up in wealth statistics too. When boomers were between the ages of 25 and 43, they had a median net worth of $58,000 in 2022 dollars. Millennials at the same stage of life had a net worth of $85,000. So why are young Americans so depressed about their economic future? The pathologies of the housing market are one reason. The typical home today costs 5 times the median annual income, up from 3.5% times the median annual income in 1984. Boomers got lucky. When they were young, they could afford to buy houses and then appreciated fantastically in value. But that luck was arguably manufactured by Washington, which engineered the rise of 30-year fixed-rate mortgages and created tax deductions for mortgage interest and property taxes. These government subsidies still exist today, but even with them, younger Americans cannot buy houses at the same rate the boomers did. In a paper titled Giving Up, the economists Singing Hoing Lee and Yogian Yu predicted that millennials will enter retirement with much lower home ownership rates than the generation before them, 74% compared with 84% for boomers.
Some 15% of millennials, they noted, had already given up on home ownership by age 30. These millennials, they found, work less, spend more on credit, and are more likely to buy cryptocurrencies or make other risky investments. Feeling locked out of owning a house seems cast a malaise, one made worse by the anxiety that the welfare state they currently support will become stingier when they eventually need it. Older generations use the levers of government to create this situation. In high-cost cities, the building of new homes and apartment complex is often derailed in local planning and zoning board meetings. In 2019, the political scientists Catherine Levine Einstein, Maxwell Palmer, and David Glick published a study examining who attended such meetings in the Boston area. The attendees, they found, were likely to be longtime homeowners who opposed new development. Preventing construction kept the value of their assets high at the expense of younger prospective homeowners. Homeowner preferences, hard-coded into the state constitutions decades ago, now further sustain the gerontocracy. In 1978, Californians voted by referendum for Proposition 13, which severely limited the property taxes that existing homeowners would have to pay, so long as they remained in place. In one study, the law was estimated to have caused a 15% increase in California housing prices all by itself. As long-term homeowners profited, the lost tax revenue forced reductions in school spending. California is not unique, and housing is not the only means by which the older generations have effectively pulled up the ladder behind them. Preferences for the elderly over the young are a fixture of public budgets nationwide. Across all government programs, federal, state, and local, $2 are now spent on seniors for every dollar spent on children. According to Tim Vladas, an Oxford political economist, advanced democracies around the world are reaching the point of gerontomania. This term for a stagnating political economy set up to prioritize elderly citizens. These citizens punish their elected governments for inflation, which lessens the value of savings and pension payments. They are much more tolerant of unemployment because they no longer work. Slow growth because their wealth has already accumulated, and high public debt because their descendants will pay it. The result, Vladas argues, is the lower wage growth for those still working and also worse outcomes for their children as a result of lower social investment over the course of their lives. Graying democracies everywhere have made generous pension commitments and they're struggling to maintain. In the United Kingdom, the triple lock, a rule that most years mandates that state pension payments increase more than inflation, seems politically impossible to change. In France, people protested for months against Emmanuel Macron in 2023 over the raising of the retirement age from 62 to 64. Yet, these challenges are especially acute in America because Social Security still has a trust fund to draw on. Voters may not realize that benefits already exceed contributions, but this fund, which stood at $2.9 trillion in 2021, is on pace to dwindle to zero by about 2033. The Trump administration's immigration crackdown will hasten the arrival of exhaustion day by cutting the number of taxpaying workers who support retirees' benefits. Once that trust fund is gone, absent a tax increase on current workers or some other change, beneficiaries would suffer an immediate 23% cut in payments. A similar process would leave the Medicare Part A program, which covers hospital stays for the elderly, insolvent at about the same time.
The national debt will then be gargantuan. Previously unthinkable ideas such as a means-tested Social Security benefits, confiscatory wealth taxes, even health care rationing might be contemplated. The bill coming due for the senior welfare state might not trouble this president, but it could well be the defining problem for the next one. Some people would like to start the fight over how to resolve it now. Among them are radical thinkers who contend that in order to defeat economic gerontocracy, Americans must first defang the elderly ruling class. In his forthcoming book, Gerontocracy in America, the 54-year-old Yale Law and History professor Samuel Moyne calls for destroying the tyranny of the minority, set up by old people with enormous private power who hold society in chains. Power, he argues, needs to be seized back, leaving the elderly divested of political power, wealth, and property. Moyen wants to create mandatory retirement ages, perhaps starting as low as 65 for elected officials and people with some desirable private sector jobs. Then he would come for the money, increasing taxes on both income and accumulated assets to dilute the share of elderly wealth. Most astonishingly, he proposes diluting older Americans' political power too, by literally valuing the votes of young people more on the theory that the latter will suffer the consequences of political decisions for much longer. This proposed social engineering is both harsh and vanishingly improbable. The modern legal principle of one person, one vote exists for good reason. Still, Moyen's ideas underscore the need for an equitable post-boomer settlement, one that will be easier to find if we start to search sooner rather than later. In the 20th century, the United States realized it was too rich and too decent a country to allow its elderly citizens to live in penury, and it made an enduring commitment to address that problem, one that has unequivocally succeeded. There has never been a better time to be a senior citizen in America, and yet the U.S. has made no comparable commitment to working families who are stymied not only by expensive housing, but also by child care and higher education bills. Child poverty in America persists at levels alarmingly higher than in other advanced democracies. Initiative such as Franklin D. Roosevelt's New Deal and Lyndon B. Johnson's Great Society established what current workers in a decent country owed to retirees. A new social contract can be struck that would deliver at least some optimism for today's workers. Curing gerontonomia would require redirecting some public funds from programs aimed at the elderly, such as Social Security, to family benefits, education, and infrastructure. But an intergenerational recalibration can come about in gentler ways than Moyen's. The wealthiest Social Security recipients, for example, could forego some of their scheduled benefits, which could instead be contributed annually to baby bond accounts for Americans' children, a source of capital to be used in adulthood. And not every solution rests with the welfare state. Cutting through housing restrictions would generate enormous social benefit if America's elderly ruling class were to allow such a feat. Today's gerontocrats will eventually die, but their legacy will be a mess to sort out. And that was An Oligarchy of Old People, How Elderly Americans Amass Disproportionate Wealth and Power, by Indris Kalun, from the May 2026 issue of The Atlantic magazine. And we have just a couple minutes left, so here's the poem that's in this month's Atlantic magazine. It's called Byzantine Room, a poem by Patricia Lockwood. In the Byzantine Room,
The most beautiful Kaaba Khun is the missing one, clear like the head of Brian Boar's harp. I imagine myself drinking and drinking from ewers that had real respect for rock crystal back then, smears of human all over the glass, child height, clouds of breath, arm of Saint Valentine, silver with a sapphire on one finger, rough, uneven. And then you come around to the other side and see a dungeon in his forearm. Swung open, we are free. Next to it, the reliquary of Mary, Magdalene's tooth, removed to fill some cavity. Everywhere, the praying hands are missing from their statues. Now turn to Pietà with donors, limestone with traces of polychromy. Grapes fall from Christ's open wound. A man holds his single stiffened sheet of seaweed hair, his mother's mouth blackened with centuries of disbelief. Non-belief, she didn't believe it so hard. He came back to her. They cried out. Eyes are alive like his forehead. At the cloisters, the tuck in his loincloth can be perfectly viewed. His foot only imagined. The whole tradition in this place is on display. Was, used to be, the water and living limbs that stands us up, that kneels us down, that drapes us over Mary's lap like a necklace. All around, they were unidentified stones in those chalices that I, unbeliever, could easily name. And I, too, was wearing something that I, ancient, uncorrupted, uncovered, had made. And that was a poem called The Byzantine Room by Patricia Lockwood. And that brings us to the end of this Points of View. This is the voice of your volunteer reader, Robert Rosen. It's been a pleasure reading for you today. And we will talk to you next week.

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Hello, everyone, and welcome to the Atlantic Magazine program, brought to you by Sun Sounds of Arizona. My name is Chuck Berry. I'm your Sun Sounds volunteer reader. I'll be reading articles published in May in the online edition of the Atlantic Magazine today. So I hope you enjoy the program. I'll begin with this article, titled, Everything You Do is Being Recorded. Is There Any Way of Fighting Back? By Ross Anderson. Anthony Bingy Arliota waited years to become a made man in the Genovese crime family, and when at last the call came in August 2003, he followed directions to the letter. According to sworn testimony, Arliota was summoned to a steakhouse in the Bronx, where he was made to hand over his cell phone, beeper, and jewelry before being driven to an apartment building. When he got there, he was taken to a small bathroom and strip search for electronic devices. For his big meeting with the boss, he was given a bathrobe to wear. Until recently, only spies and criminals had to worry this obsessively about their private statements being picked up by electronic equipment. But soon the average person might need to deploy surveillance countermeasures. The next time you conduct a delicate bit of office diplomacy, or share a romantic or financial secret with a friend over drinks, a sensor built into someone's glasses, necklace, or lapel pin might be watching you and listening. In March, the tech startup Devalliance announced the development of Spectra One, a hockey puck-shaped device that purports to prevent others from recording you. No strip search required. The company was founded by Ida Baradari, a recent college graduate who was worried by the surge in people wearing AI-enabled recorders. These wearables can be used as a silent note-taker, a personal assistant, and even a therapist of sorts. That technology isn't yet mainstream, but it may be soon. Apple, the company with the largest personal tech ecosystem in the world, is rumored to be developing an AI pin or pendant that would serve as an iPhone's constant eyes and ears.

want to be recorded. It listens as they talk and then generates a real-time stream of ultrasonic anti-speech tuned to the speaker's voice, much like the noise cancellation technology in your headphones. The device then sends out another layer of counterfeit speech-shaped sound to mislead any algorithm that tries to reconstruct what was lost. Baradero, whose company is working on the Spectre One device, wouldn't tell me exactly how her jammer's signals works, but she said that they too resemble speech. The launch video of Spectre One claims that the device will also be able to detect the presence of nearby microphones. When I asked Baradan how it will do that, she clarified that her team is still working on that part right now. However effective Spectre One turns out to be, it won't be the end of the recording arms race. More capable AI models may eventually deploy some new listening tricks of their own. They may bypass recorded audio altogether. In Stanley Kubrick's 2001, A Space Odyssey, when two astronauts retreat to a soundproofed pod to discuss disconnecting HAL 9000, the ship's computer simply reads their lips through the porthole. A wearable powered by a model that's been trained on enough conversation footage could, in principle, do the same. In theory, it could also stare at a glass of water between two people and recover their speech from vibrations on the liquid's surface. AI wearables may always have an edge over countermeasures. After all, they're using a technology that is a product of the entire speech processing industry, which takes in billions of dollars in investments, not just for AI assistance, but also for hearing aids, smart speakers, and teleconferencing tools. Meanwhile, only a few academics and small companies are defending us from these technologies. The thing about cat and mouse games is that we know how they usually end up for the mouse, Herzog said. And in this case, the cat includes some of the most powerful corporations to ever exist. The Mafia knows what it's like to be a mouse. By the time Arliota, the aspiring made man, was told to put on the bathrobe, criminal organizations had been engaged in surveillance arms races of their own for decades. After law enforcement started bugging their phones, bosses would conduct business in person. Sometimes they'd use a safe house or a vehicle, but those could be bugged too. And so sensitive information might have been communicated only during a walk and talk. Eventually, crime families turned to burner phones and then devices with encryption. But here again, they fell prey to the cat. In 2018, the FBI began secretly Anom, its own encrypted phone company. Through informants, it sold 12,000 devices with a special Anom messaging app. Members of mafia families, motorcycle gangs, and other criminal organizations treated the phones as a status symbol and used them to negotiate drug deals, launder money, and participate in all manner of other illegal activity. But the security that they offered was a ruse. Every message that they sent was being intercepted by the feds. And that completes the first article, Everything You Do Is Being Recorded, by Atlantic staff writer Ross Anderson. The second article is titled, The Most Surprising Part of Stephen Colbert's Late Night Run. The Late Show host has been a calming counterbalance to his peers, by David Sims.
When a celebrity stops by the Late Show with Stephen Colbert,

0: Colbert, they aren't there to lip-sync to a pop song. Colbert's approach has been marked, instead, by a sincerity that's rare in the 11:35 p.m. block. He had Joe Biden on during the coronavirus pandemic to discuss how to handle grief, and a conversation with Dua Lipa about Colbert's Catholic faith seems to come out of nowhere. Light but never flippant. Colbert, a veteran comedy performer, doesn't always take himself so seriously, of course. He was just as eager to ask former First Lady Michelle Obama to do an impression of her husband Barack, and was delighted to hear the actor Saoirse Ronan speak in her native Irish accent. Colbert has never been shy about his intellectual bent, whereas the Late Show's prior steward, David Letterman, was happier to playfully bicker with guests. His successor took a surprisingly heady path. It ended up being the right one to chart, a calming counterbalance to Jimmy Fallon's bite-sized clip harvesting, and the more pointed political work being done by his peers, Jon Stewart, Seth Meyers, and John Oliver. Colbert has sprinkled earnestness among the gags since he took the reins of The Late Show more than 10 years ago. It's a tack unlike any other in late night. It will be unmistakably lost when he departs on May 21st, and missed by both his viewers and his guests. When the filmmaker Christopher Nolan presented the trailer for his new blockbuster, The Odyssey, on the show earlier this month, for instance, his appearance was a rarity for the press-shy Oscar winner. Even more distinctive was Colbert's eagerness to discuss the Homeric epic that Nolan was adapting. "I know you don't do this very often. Don't do the late-night shows," Colbert told him. "Only you, actually," Nolan murmured in reply. Last July, The Late Show's network, CBS, announced that the program would end its run the following May. CBS called the decision a purely financial one, in the face of changing viewer behavior. No doubt, watching TV live is becoming a thing of the past, and the glitzy, nightly talk show that used to be a network cash cow has become a trickier economic proposition. But Colbert's forced departure still raised many an eyebrow, given that CBS's parent company, Paramount Skydance, had recently settled a lawsuit with President Trump over a 60-minute interview and was angling for government approval of a potential takeover of Warner Brothers Discovery. The president has made it clear that he is no fan of Colbert, a frequent critic of his administration, and CBS seemed not to consider The Late Show valuable enough to defend it against any similar blowback. The Late Show's final season has been slightly odd and funereal, but that's largely just indicative of what the TV landscape is about to lose. What other comedian on the air would be able to, mid-interview, remind his guests that the poet Ovid actually went by his middle name? "There you go, you're pulling rank again," Nolan replied to Colbert's correction, adding, "You don't have to tell me, because I wouldn't know what the hell you were saying." Colbert turned a program defined by Letterman's penchant for snark into something quite estimable. The classicist broadcast in late night, whose host was unafraid to embrace playfulness or throw a sharp elbow at the White House when necessary. The most intriguing thing about Colbert's late show, though, has been the way that it didn't challenge the form. For decades, late-night TV has introduced trailblazers trying to break or reinvent the staid routine of stand-up monologues and celebrity chit-chat. In the 1980s, Letterman caustically rejected the schmoozy style of Johnny Carson's Tonight Show with his follow-on program, Late Night. In the 90s, when Letterman took that vibe to CBS to launch The Late Show, his replacement, Conan O'Brien, brought an anarchic, surreal approach that went on to influence a new generation of comedians. Colbert himself was the talk show firebrand of the 2000s with The Colbert Report, where he metamorphosed the sharp political comedy of Stewart's The Daily Show into a never-ending parody, a cable news satire that doubled as a nightly piece of performance art. When CBS hired Colbert, I worried that the host of such a distinctly arch-comedy show would be an odd fit for a bigger, more mainstream brand. Indeed, his early months on The Late Show were rocky. Colbert seemed uncertain about simply being himself after playing a character for so long. He brought back his Colbert Report's persona, had Stewart pop up in surprise gags, and generally struggled with how to differentiate himself while his time slot mate, Fallon, pumped out goofy interviews and games at The Tonight Show that produced viral clips. In 2016, CBS foisted a showrunner on Colbert's program to give it more structure, around the same time The Late Show started to lean more heavily on political humor. Later, Colbert recalled that his producer and old friend Paul Dinello had encouraged him in that direction, despite his trepidation to do so amid what he called, in a New York Times interview, increasingly contentious public discourse. According to Colbert, Dinello argued that topical jokes are the part the audience wants to see. Dinello was right, and The Late Show eventually became Late Night's ratings leader, a throne that CBS is now voluntarily abdicating. But although Colbert's performance frequently involved taking jabs at Trump and making pleas for common decency in America's politics, to me, these weren't what defined his tenure on the show. The clips I revisit the most speak to his empathetic nature, which revealed itself more and more as The Late Show went on. Take his exchange with Keanu Reeves, in which he asks the actor, "What do you think happens when we die?" as part of a rapid-fire series, and Reeves pondered and replied, "I know that the ones who love us will miss us." This moment of pure profundity would have felt more jarring on Letterman's or O'Brien's show, but Colbert expanded it as a recurring feature, an existential questionnaire to pose to other celebrity guests, searching for an insightful peek into their brain. It's a much more tender version of a viral segment. I would love to see Colbert lean into his wackier side again. Once he is free of CBS, he remains an incredibly agile improviser who loves to go down the silliest rabbit holes when prompted. His podcast appearances are a great example of that, such as this hilariously complex tangent about commuting in Chicago. Possibly he'll follow the same route that O'Brien and Letterman have taken, the former with his podcast and the latter on Netflix, doing long-form interviews with famous people that are unbound by the strictures of network TV. Notably, however, the first post, Late Show project he's announced is co-writing a movie in the Lord of the Rings universe, one of his deepest, nerdiest interests. Losing The Late Show will not diminish Colbert in the slightest, but it will diminish the medium of late-night TV, which enters its true twilight as a profitable source of entertainment for the masses. And that completes the article. The title was "The Most Surprising Part of Stephen Colbert's Late Night Run" by Atlantic staff writer David Sims. I'll take just a moment out of the broadcast to remind those of you who may have tuned in late, you're listening to the Atlantic Magazine program, brought to you by Sun Sounds of Arizona. My name is Chuck Berry. I'm your volunteer reader today. I'm reading articles from the online edition of the Atlantic, all of them dated May of 2026. Continuing on with this article, Xi Jinping was only humoring Trump. In Beijing, a lame duck president personified the decline of American power, by Franklin Foer. Spare a moment, please, for the lame duck superpower. It calls itself the leader of the free world, but the free world no longer believes it. When it extends its hand, nobody rushes to accept. When it threatens, nobody trembles. After President Trump arrived in Beijing this week, Xi Jinping showered him with pomp befitting a summit of great powers. Yet the Chinese leader permitted potshots at his guests to go viral on his country's internet rather than suppressing them, as some observers expected he would during a state visit. Xi answered Trump's lavish praise by sternly lecturing him about meddling with Taiwan. In the end, Xi offered nothing of great substance, no solutions to the war in Iran, no sweeping trade deals, no promises of access to rare earth minerals. Xi used the visit to humor the lame duck president, waiting for his time to pass. During the first Trump administration, foreign leaders flattered and accommodated the president out of deference to American power. They feared it. They relied on it. During the second administration, and especially since the beginning of the Iran war, their calculus has quietly shifted, not because the strategy of obsequiousness has failed, but because it's no longer worth the trouble. Like many of his counterparts around the world, Xi has begun to assume that it's not just Trump who is term limited, it's also his nation. Trump's war in Iran was meant to showcase American power. It did the opposite. In the course of failing to remove a much weaker regime or eliminate its nuclear threat, the United States blew through its arsenal, so much so that allies in the Pacific reasonably wonder whether enough munitions remain to protect them. According to the Wall Street Journal, the Pentagon is now worried that it lacks the firepower to execute contingency plans for defending Taiwan. Supporters of the war argued that it would deal China a severe blow by eliminating one of its most potent allies. But the Gulf nations most threatened by Iran have actually turned to China. As first reported by the Washington Post, an intelligence assessment prepared for the chair of the Joint Chiefs of Staff warned that those countries had been acquiring from Beijing the systems needed to protect their oil infrastructure and bases. Trump didn't just fail to weaken China's position in the Middle East, he strengthened it. Without exerting itself much, Beijing has profited from America's self-immolation. China's petroleum reserves and its investments in renewable energy have allowed it to offer Thailand, the Philippines, and Australia relief from the energy crisis that the United States instigated. Instead of applying diplomatic pressure on Iran to cut a deal, China has let the conflict linger so that the United States continues to bear the blame for the disruptions to shipping. Meanwhile, China poses as the faithful steward of the rules-based order, the cooler head, the power on which even the U.S. must now rely. By patiently waiting out this moment, by letting the United States exhaust itself, China has bought time to pursue what she calls national self-reliance, time to catch up with the West technologically, and to fortify itself for the point when competition takes a harsher turn. The very strategy is guiding Iran. Trump repeatedly signals his desire for a deal to end the war by wishfully exaggerating how close he is to reaching one. But Iran keeps responding to his offers with outrageous demands, including for reparations for the destruction the United States wrought. In the meantime, Iran has been able to dig out weapons systems buried in the rubble caused by American strikes on bunkers, and caves. According to intelligence assessments, the New York Times reports the Iranians have restored access to 30 out of 33 missile sites along the Strait of Hormuz. Across the whole of the country, Iran has regained roughly 90% of its underground missile storage. Without having to purchase a rocket or launcher, it has bounced back. American history is rife with the perils of lame duck leaders. As their time in office grinds to a close, presidents grow eager to write a final chapter worthy of their saga. They reach for the grand gesture. They attempt to solve the intractable problem. But in their mad dash to assert their relevance, they manage merely to prove how little they matter to the rest of the world. Trump is now living that fate, and the consequences extend far beyond his presidency. Every failed deal, every summit that yields nothing, every boast that goes unfulfilled, confirms what adversaries already suspect. A lame duck superpower exhausts itself in full view of the world, and the world moves on. That completes the article, Xi Jinping Was Only Humoring Trump, by Atlantic staff writer Franklin Foer. This next article is titled, The AI Backlash Could Get Very Ugly. Imagine What Happens If Jobs Actually Start Disappearing, by Leela Shroff. Steve Bannon and Bernie Sanders don't agree on much, but both think that AI is a disaster for the working class. The Vermont senator recently wrote that AI oligarchs do not want to just replace specific jobs. They want to replace workers. Bannon, Trump's former chief strategist, made similar comments last week. Silicon Valley does not care about the little guy, he said in a podcast episode titled, Stopping the AI Oligarchs from Stealing Humanity. This emergent Bernie-to-Bannon coalition points to the growing bipartisan anxiety over AI. In polls, the United States ranks among the countries most concerned about AI. America is both the world's foremost developer of AI and its chief hater. Recently, Maine passed the country's first statewide data center moratorium, though the bill was vetoed by the governor. Nationally, a record number of proposed projects were canceled in the first quarter of this year following local pushback. Meanwhile, in extreme cases, concerns about AI appears to be tipping into violence. In April, someone shot 13 rounds at an Indianapolis councilman's house and left a note under his doormat. No data centers, it read. Days later, a man threw a Molotov cocktail at Sam Altman's home before heading to OpenAI's headquarters, where he allegedly threatened to burn down the building and kill anyone inside. The man has since pleaded not guilty to several charges, including attempted murder. Social media posts applauding the attack racked up thousands of likes. "I hope that Molotov is okay," wrote one commenter. All of this may only be the start. The AI industry has spent recent years warning of a jobless future. So far, narratives about labor displacement have been largely speculation, while a smattering of tech executives have attributed job cuts to AI. Many analysts have accused these CEOs of AI washing, essentially using the technology as a scapegoat for roles they would have eliminated regardless. If anything, AI has mostly been a financial boon for the country, buoying the stock market and driving growth. But that could all change, of course. Imagine the uproar if jobs across the economy truly start disappearing en masse. Even absent any uptick in AI-induced layoffs, the anti-AI sentiment is likely to keep growing. With the midterms approaching, political operatives are tapping into Americans' fears over the technology. Blue Rose Research, a progressive polling firm, has found that messaging that addresses the AI threat in bold, populist terms is particularly effective at increasing support for Democrats. If corporations are left unchecked, they will fire everyone, keep all the profits, and leave you with nothing, reads the transcript of one sample video the group tested. Politicians on the right have made similar statements. "I have no doubt that these companies are going to get filthy rich, but is it going to be good for children?" Senator Josh Hawley of Missouri said earlier this year. "Is it going to be good for parents? Is it going to be good for the American worker?" Many politicians, including President Trump, have cheered on Silicon Valley in a bid to win the supposed AI race with China. But the pro-AI crowd is starting to worry about the backlash. In March, at a conference about AI, Senator Mark Warner of Virginia, a Democrat, told me that he's enormously concerned that populism from both the left and the right could curb innovation. As politicians lean into anti-AI messaging, local fights over data centers could intensify. While such facilities can help stimulate local economies, they're also disruptive to communities where they are built, exerting physical and environmental tolls, which make them an appealing target for opposition. Data centers are also more tangible than AI software. Someone who opposes the industry might not be able to stop Anthropic from building Claude, but they can raise concerns about new construction at a local city council meeting. A recent guide called How to Stop a Data Center, written by a group in Michigan, explains that demonstrating outside local officials' homes has been an effective organizing tactic. In worst-case scenario, the situation could get ugly. With its potential for sweeping social and economic transformation, AI generates the structural conditions historically associated with the onset of political violence, Yannick Vello-Lapage, a researcher who studies technology and terrorism, wrote last month. Already, as many as a quarter of Americans seem accepting of violence as a tool for achieving political change. And in recent months, there has been a rise in direct threats against individuals, policymakers, and corporations involved with AI, according to the Soufan Center, a nonpartisan research group. The most common threats online involve physical sabotage of proposed or operational data centers. local officials are in an especially vulnerable position. Where national figures are unreachable, local policymakers who approved the data center become the proxies for the same structural anger. After the shooting in Indianapolis, the council introduced a measure that would allow officials to keep their address private. A version of this has played out before. Silicon Valley is fond of likening AI to the Industrial Revolution. In such comparisons, the tech industry likes to point to the immense wealth that industrialization unlocked. Over the long run, it's true that the Industrial Revolution radically boosted economic growth, but living through it was another matter entirely. Many people saw their wages stagnate and working conditions deteriorate as factory owners and industrialists came into immense wealth. Just read a Charles Dickens novel, and you'll get the idea. This led to riots and occasionally attacks on the industrialists themselves. Automation wasn't the only problem during this period. A combination of trade disruptions and poor harvests led to inflation and especially high food prices. But machines became a target for people experiencing financial hardship more broadly. In much the same way, during an economic downturn of any kind, AI's reputation seems likely to decline. If people are already experiencing unemployment for reasons unrelated to the technology, they are unlikely to look cheerfully at the possibility of AI automating away the jobs that remain. And if AI turns out to be a bubble, it could indeed burst and bring down the rest of the economy with it. Silicon Valley is waking up to the resentment. Tech insiders have spent recent weeks exchanging tactics on X with advice on how to better sell AI. Perhaps if data centers were beautiful, people would like them more. In particular, there's been an effort to change the narrative around AI job loss. The venture capital firm Andreessen Horowitz recently published an essay declaring the job apocalypse to be a baseless fantasy. The macro story is not a jobless future where we retire fat and complacent to our Netflix scooters, it read. In 2023, after ChatGPT came out, Altman told my colleague, Ross Anderson, that jobs are definitely going to go away, full stop. Now he appears to have changed his tune. Job doomerism is likely long-term wrong, Altman wrote earlier this month. But most of the country already feels as if the economy is rigged to advantage the wealthy. One poll found that when sorted by household income, the group of Americans most optimistic about AI in their daily lives are those making more than $200,000. The near future of AI seems likely to further entrench such dynamics. OpenAI and Anthropic are both nearing trillion-dollar valuations, consolidating even more money and power among a select few. Disruption has winners and losers, Nathaniel Persily, a Stanford law professor and AI expert, told me. For many Americans, they're not convinced they're going to be the winners, and they base that conclusion on the history of technology over the last 20 years. If the tech industry truly believes that a simple change in messaging will quell the backlash, then they are misunderstanding the problem entirely. And that completes the article, "The AI Backlash Could Get Very Ugly," by Atlantic staff writer Leela Schroff. Our final article today is titled, "The Best Graduation Speech Is One Nobody Remembers." The commencement speech is a ritual act, not an expressive one, by Ian Bogos. Congratulations, after 4 years of hard work, you, or your son or daughter, or grandson or granddaughter, or neighbor or niece, or other sort of ramen eater, are graduating from college. It wasn't easy. It was probably also very expensive. You may have thought, I'm not sure I will make it. I thought that too. And I remember that feeling when I dropped in last night for late-night custard at famous local diner with not-so-secret custard. But I did make it, and so did you. And here we are together having made it. The sun is shining, and the rest of your lives are ahead of you. That's the structure and message of a commencement speech. An accomplished and maybe famous person is probably giving a similar address right now to a sea of graduation caps spread across a green lawn and under blue skies. All of those hard-working graduates will probably forget the content of the address by tomorrow, if not earlier, and that's fine. A good commencement speech is not aimed at posterity, proffered to everyone for all time. Instead, it is a temporary moment in which a speaker brings a community together in the moment they share together, and which evaporates immediately thereafter. Dispensing memorable advice is good in concept. David Murray, who runs the Professional Speechwriters Association, told me, but it's a high-wire act that works on vanishingly rare occasions. Think Steve Jobs at Stanford. Stay hungry, stay foolish. David Foster Wallace at Kenyon. This is water. Toni Morrison at Wellesley. True adulthood. Or John F. Kennedy at American University. Not merely peace in our time, but peace for all time. But if the speaker isn't Morrison, who among us has such a way with words, these speeches are best when they are disposable. An old quip holds that being a commencement speaker is like being the corpse at a wake. The event needs one to take place, but the person who plays the role doesn't have to do much. But even doing very little can still go terribly wrong. Some speakers are chosen for bad reasons, such as their relationship to a donor. Others have no relationship to the school or town and come off as clueless. Other speakers do not prepare and just wing it. Still others go dark when asked for help at the last minute, when a speech can be only salvaged instead of prepared. Some commencement speakers even show up visibly intoxicated. But even the ones who do everything right, the graduation speech poses a tricky challenge. A commencement speech is less about the speaker than the audience and the reason they are gathered for the speech. Graduation speakers ought to be renowned, of course. Otherwise, why would they get to make the address? But they must make themselves understood as part of the group that is celebrating graduation. And that act requires disappearing into the background. Graduation is a ritual that works more or less the same in all cases. And as Murray put it, the ritual is the thing. The University of Florida speechwriter Aaron Hoover even defined a formula for it. The speaker's job is to carry out the celebratory ritual in a way that foregrounds the graduating class, the families, and the college itself. Cosmic wisdom is less relevant than the comforting sentiment that everything is going to be okay. Seen from this perspective, the supposedly greatest speeches, like those delivered by Jobes and Wallace, actually violate the principles of commencement speeches by having a life after graduation. That seems weird, but commencement speeches are weird, Jim Reshe, special advisor to the president for executive communications at Williams College, told me. Hearing Reshe explain the matter, I tried to recall my own graduation speaker. It was Bill Cosby, a name that seemed impressive back then, in the 1990s, but which has since been sullied. But neither Cosby's former glory nor his present impurity caused me to recall anything the former Pudding Pop spokesperson had actually said at my graduation. Instead, I simply recalled the fact of it. Me being there, the event happening, and him being physically present for it, along with me. Just give them a nice kind of homily, and then get them to the cocktail party, and on their way, Reshe said. This century has seen an arms race in commencement address celebrity. In the past, a graduation speaker was most often a renowned scholar, performing the act as an honor. In the early 2000s, colleges and universities started using commencement speakers to compete for prestige, Reshe told me. Some of them were paying a lot of money, he said, and like everything else, the honor became confused with opportunism. The University of Houston paid Matthew McConaughey $166,000 for a 2015 graduation speech. Katie Couric received $110,000 from the University of Oklahoma in 2006, although the news anchor reportedly donated the fee to charity. Carrying out the ritual in an effective manner took a back seat at times to landing a figurehead like Michelle Obama or Taylor Swift. The process is made challenging by organizational politics. These days, most colleges and universities perform a complex process to identify and invite a commencement speaker, usually involving negotiations among a committee of students and faculty and an administration seeking to acknowledge an alumnus, woo a donor, or outshine a competitor. Many commencement speakers are given honorary degrees, but the prestige associated with such matters has declined over the years. Six-figure piles of cash surely seem more useful than an ERTSAT doctorate given to an accomplished alumnus or once local homegirl. Controversy surrounding campus speech of all kinds has complicated matters further. This week, a graduation speaker at the University of Central Florida in Orlando got booed after praising artificial intelligence in her remarks. Rutgers University canceled a graduation speech by Rami Elginador scheduled for Friday after students reportedly complained about the tech entrepreneur's pro-Palestine social media posts. And New York University students took issue with Jonathan Haidt's scheduled address on the ground that selecting the NYU social psychologist and Atlantic contributor and author of best-selling books such as The Coddling of the American Mind disregards the very real-world crises and systemic hurdles that have defined our graduates' experiences. These examples might seem to highlight intolerance and suppressed speech on campus, but they also demonstrate that graduation remarks do not exist outside of that debate. No matter how much one might favor free speech absolutism on campus, the graduation ceremony is not really the place for such controversy. It is easy, if not always simple, to express one's strongly held convictions on behalf of the self who holds them. It is harder to bring a whole community of differently minded people together around a shared accomplishment. This is really an important day for a lot of people in that audience, and the goal is to make the day about them, Reich told me. The speech readers I spoke with for this story, including Reich and Beth Bowden, a speechwriter at Washington University in St. Louis, where I am on faculty, told me that wrangling commencement speakers can be wearying. Few take up the offer for writing consultation, even if just to ensure that they aren't saying something contrary to what another speaker or the university chancellor might have just said on stage. Some don't even show up to sound check. And with that, I'm afraid we are out of time for today. You've been listening to The Atlantic Magazine, brought to you by Sun Sounds of Arizona. My name is Chuck Berry. It's been my privilege to be your volunteer reader today. I hope you enjoyed the program. Stay well, stay safe, have a wonderful week, and thank you so much for spending your time with me today.
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1: Hello, this is Wallace Kleindienst, volunteer reader for Sun Sounds of Arizona, and welcome to American History. We continue to read from the American Story, Conversations with Master Historians, a sweeping journey across the American story through conversations with our greatest historians. Host of Bloomberg TV's David Rubenstein Show, David M. Rubenstein captures the brilliance of our most celebrated historians, as well as the souls of their subjects. Last week, we began the conversation between David Rubenstein and historian Gene Edward Smith about Dwight D. Eisenhower. Gene Smith, who passed away in 2022, is the author of Eisenhower in War and Peace. We ended their conversation with a discussion about Eisenhower's early military career after West Point, including as an aide to General John Pershing in the 1920s and General Douglas MacArthur in the 1930s. We now continue their conversation about Ike. David Rubenstein. Eisenhower missed World War I. He didn't get over there to his regret. There's been no other chance for him to gain combat experience. When World War II breaks out, we're not in the war initially. How did Eisenhower manage to go from never having been in combat to leading the D-Day invasion? What qualified him to do that? Gene Smith? Well, Eisenhower was at Fort Sam Houston as a chief of staff of the 4th Army when the Japanese bombed Pearl Harbor. Immediately afterwards, General George Marshall ordered Eisenhower to Washington. When Marshall reorganized the War Department in the March of 1942, Eisenhower became head of the Operations Division in that department. The United States decided to enter the war, and Marshall and Roosevelt wanted to invade the continent of Europe from Great Britain in November 1942. Eisenhower then, in June of 42, was sent by General Marshall to England to become head of the American forces in Europe. He was going there simply to get things in order for Marshall to come over to Europe and take over and take command in November when the invasion of France would take place. Well, the idea of invading Europe in November of 1942 was wishful thinking. The British wanted no part of it. Eventually, it was decided that the Americans and the British would invade North Africa instead in November of 1942. General Marshall didn't want any part of commanding an invasion of North Africa, but Eisenhower was there in the War Department. He was commanding the European theater, so it just fell into his lap. Eisenhower bypassed 250 generals more senior to him. Rubenstein, the people who were military commander types, General George Patton, Bernard Montgomery of Great Britain, these were people who actually had combat experience. They were in effect working for General Eisenhower during the North African invasion and later during the invasion of Italy. What did they think of Eisenhower as a leader, as a commander? Smith, Eisenhower is always able to make the decisions that you expected a commander to make. He never waffled. He was never hesitant. Don't forget, General Marshall had never been in combat either, so I don't think in the military chain of command that's all that unusual. Rubenstein, after the invasion of North Africa more or less works, and then the invasion of Italy more or less works, the Allied commanders go back to England and say, okay, let's plan for the D-Day invasion. General Marshall is thought to be the person who's going to do it. How did Eisenhower manage to maneuver so that he actually led the invasion? How did Marshall get outmaneuvered? Smith, Eisenhower didn't maneuver it, nor did Marshall. Roosevelt made the decision. And you're quite right. General Marshall believed that he was going to command the invasion when it took place in 1944. His wife, Mrs. Marshall, was moving their furniture out of Quarters 1 at Fort Myer in the Washington, D.C. area to their home in Leesburg, Virginia. He had his desk shipped over to Europe. On the way to the Tehran Conference in 1943, Roosevelt stopped in North Africa to take a judgment of General Eisenhower. He was going to spend one day there, but really spent 3 days there and liked what he saw. Joseph Stalin of Russia, at the Tehran Conference, pressed Roosevelt to name a commander. Roosevelt said he'd think about it. General Marshall's problem was that he was not popular with the British. They did not want Marshall to command the invasion. Winston Churchill, Prime Minister of England, did not want Marshall to command the invasion. President Roosevelt knew that. He had looked at Eisenhower and felt that Eisenhower, having experienced the North Africa campaign and the Sicily campaign and the landing in Italy, had good credentials as a military commander. And so on the way back from Tehran, Iran, President Roosevelt met with General Marshall in Cairo, Egypt, and asked him if he wanted to command the invasion. General Marshall, to his credit, said, "It's not my decision to make, it's your decision." The president then said, "Well, in that case, it'll be General Eisenhower." Rubenstein, "So the D-Day invasion is being planned. It takes many months to do it. Did General Eisenhower ever think we might not win? Did he prepare for that?" Smith, "Oh, I think he was prepared for it. Whenever you do something like that, you realize it's a very risky business." Eisenhower wrote a letter taking full responsibility for the failure if it failed. He had it in his pocket and was ready to issue it. But let me go back to North Africa just for a moment. Eisenhower learned in North Africa. He did not know anything about command in warfare until the North African campaign. It was really a school for Eisenhower in which he learned how to command. His three deputy commanders for air, ground, and navy were British, and Eisenhower learned from them as well. He learned in Sicily, and he learned in Italy as well. And he accumulated the lessons from those campaigns, which are not pretty. Rubenstein, "So D-Day succeeded, as we all know. But suppose the Germans had their troops in a different position, or Hitler had been more alert to what was going on. Do you think we would not have prevailed in the invasion?" Smith, It certainly would have been much closer. The German commander, Marshal Gerd von Rundstedt, had five panzer divisions in reserve in the general area, and his orders were that he couldn't mobilize them until Hitler agreed to do so. It took the Germans 24 hours to get Hitler to agree and put the panzers in place, and by that time the beachheads at Normandy were secure. There were also 19 divisions north of the Seine. Hitler did not believe that the invasion that took place on D-Day was a real invasion. Hitler thought it was a fake, and that the real invasion would come north of the River Seine across the English Channel. So these 19 divisions were unable to the Germans fighting the landings for the first 2 weeks of the campaign. Rubenstein, "Well, let's talk about Eisenhower's personal life for a moment. As a young man, Eisenhower married a woman named Mamie Dowd. She was from a wealthy family. How was their life together when he was moving around so much?" Smith, "Ike met Mamie in November of 1915, just after he graduated from West Point. He was 25, Mamie was 19. They were married July 1st the next year. He was stationed at Fort Sam Houston in Texas. Mamie came down and lived with him there. World War I came very quickly after that, and they were transferred out to Fort Meade. They did not have any quarters at Fort Meade, which is in the Washington area initially, and that became a problem. But during the war itself, that was not a problem. It was a much greater problem for them when Ike was sent to Panama after the war. Mamie did not like Panama at all. She came back from Panama to join her parents in Denver. John, their second son, was born in Denver. So the time in Panama was a difficult time for them in their marriage. After that, they were in Washington and Paris, and that was fine. But when Eisenhower went to the Philippines in 1935, Mamie Eisenhower did not go with him for the first year. She stayed in Washington. They lived at the Wyoming apartment building, which you now know is down at the corner of Connecticut and Columbia Road. They had a very large apartment there. Mamie stayed there for an additional year before she came to the Philippines. Panama and the Philippines were difficult times for them. Rubenstein. So now when Eisenhower was in England, he had a driver named Kay Summersby. He developed a relationship with her. It was later reported by President Harry S. Truman that Eisenhower had written a letter to George Marshall saying, "I want to leave my wife and marry Kay Summersby." How did General Marshall respond to that letter? Smith? General Marshall said that if he did that, Marshall would relieve Eisenhower of command, a threat that Eisenhower took literally.

actually Eisenhower's driver, and he remained his driver for many years, even into the presidency of Eisenhower. Kay was very close to Eisenhower, and Eisenhower did write to General Marshall telling him that he wanted to divorce Mamie, and General Marshall did threaten to relieve him if he did so. Eisenhower at that point simply turned on a dime and never mentioned it again. When he left Germany to come back to the United States in November 1945 after the war, Kay Summersby, who was with him, was due to come back with him. The day they were to come back, her orders were changed. She was assigned to General Clay in Berlin and did not come back to the United States until a year later. She called on Eisenhower at the Pentagon. She was in the American Army at the time, and the next day she was ordered to California. Rubenstein. He was not the only general who may have had a driver, is that right? Smith, I believe everyone did except General Omar Bradley. Rubenstein, oh, okay. Let's talk about what happens after the war is won. Eisenhower comes back and replaces General Marshall as Army Chief of Staff. President Truman says, I don't want to run for re-election in 1948. Why don't you come and run as a Democrat? What does Eisenhower say to that? Smith. It happened before that at the Potsdam Conference right outside Berlin in 1945. Truman and Eisenhower and Bradley went for a tour around Berlin to look at the ruins from the war. It was during that ride around Berlin that Truman said, if you would like the Democratic nomination in 1948, I will step back and become vice president again. General Bradley couldn't believe it at the time. Eisenhower mumbled and said he really wasn't interested. Later on, Truman offered to him once more, and Eisenhower again said no, he didn't want it. Rubenstein, so he didn't take the job, but Eisenhower later leaves the military and takes a job as president of Columbia University in New York. Smith, Columbia University had offered him the presidency to succeed Nicholas Murray Butler, who had been president there for 40 years. Eisenhower saw President Truman, who urged him to take the presidency of Columbia, and said he would relieve him as chief of staff in late 1947, which is what he did. But before reporting to Columbia, Eisenhower wrote his book, Crusade in Europe. And then after Crusade in Europe, the book was completed, he became the president of Columbia. Rubenstein, he did that job for a few years and then rejoined the military. He went back to Europe. Smith, yes, in late 1950, after NATO had been established, President Truman asked Eisenhower to go back to organize the ground forces for NATO, and Eisenhower agreed to do that. He left Columbia in January of 1951 to become the first commanding officer of the NATO military forces in order to organize them and get them together. Field Marshal Montgomery of Britain was his deputy. It was sort of a repeat of World War II. Eisenhower was still president of Columbia, but was on leave. Rubenstein. It's hard to imagine today somebody being on leave from an Ivy League university and going over and being in the military, but that's a separate issue. Smith, that's true, but let me say a word about Eisenhower as president of Columbia, because Eisenhower did an excellent job, and he's generally not getting credit for it. Nicholas Murray Butler, who had been president for 40 years, hadn't raised any money for the last 10 years he was there. In the 1940s, Columbia was the only major university whose endowment went down because Butler was living on it. Eisenhower not only balanced the budget, he organized the first fund drive that Columbia ever had. He raised $3 million for Columbia in 1947. Multiply that by 12 to put it in today's dollars. And Eisenhower, as president of Columbia, defended academic freedom. He defended the right of communists to speak on campus. Eisenhower said, we're not going to erect an intellectual iron curtain. He defended the faculty and the faculty's right to hire whom they wanted and did an excellent job as president. Rubenstein, when Eisenhower goes back to Europe to be the NATO commander,

0: his friend, General Lucius Clay, who had worked under him as a general in World War II, had then gone into investment banking. Clay said, "Why don't you consider running for the Republican nomination instead of the Democratic nomination, as Truman had asked him about before?" What was Eisenhower's response to Clay? Smith, "The crucial point is that Tom Dewey of New York lost the election for president in 1948, losing to Truman. If Dewey had won the election in 1948, Eisenhower would simply have remained as president of Columbia. But having run twice for president, Dewey was not going to get the nomination again in 1952, which meant that the Republican nomination was open, and Eisenhower was aware of that. Clay and Thomas Dewey and Herbert Brownell in New York were really behind the campaign to get Eisenhower to announce that he was willing to become a candidate for the Republican Party, and that was very difficult. In November of 1951, President Truman offered him the Democratic nomination once again for the 1952 election. Eisenhower again said no, he really didn't want it. It was at that point that Clay and Thomas Dewey and Herbert Brownell began to work for Eisenhower, but they could not get him to say that he wanted to be a candidate for president. The problem was that Senator Robert Taft of Ohio was running now, having previously run for president in 1940, 44, and 1948. He was running for the fourth time in the Republican primary and was amassing a very significant number of votes. And Clay and Dewey and Brownell could not get Eisenhower to announce that he was going to run for president as a Republican. Rubenstein, Eisenhower decided to give his assent if somebody wanted to move his nomination forward. Is that how it happened? Smith, at the time of the New Hampshire primary, in order to enter a candidate, the candidate had to be a member of that party. Eisenhower would not announce that he wanted to be a candidate. General Clay told Senator Henry Cabot Lodge to go ahead and file for Eisenhower and announce that he's a Republican. Lodge thought that Clay had talked to Eisenhower and cleared it, which he had not. And after it was done, Clay wrote to Eisenhower, and Eisenhower said, "That's okay." He didn't object to it, which again was one of those indications that it was okay with Ike. But they really couldn't get Eisenhower to announce. He carried all 16 delegates in New Hampshire in the primary, but Senator Taft was still rolling up delegates throughout the Middle West and was really on his way to the nomination, and still they could not get Eisenhower to announce his candidacy. Finally, the Republican National Committee announced that General MacArthur was going to give the keynote address at the Republican Convention. Clay told Thomas Dewey, "Write to Eisenhower. Tell him that MacArthur is going to give the keynote," and they were afraid that he will memorize the delegates and he'll be nominated by acclamation. Dewey's letter was hand-carried over to Paris, France, where Eisenhower was at the time, by a TWA airline pilot. That's the way they communicated. The day after Eisenhower received Dewey's letter, he announced that he was leaving NATO, coming back, and would announce his candidacy for Republican nomination. It was his animosity towards MacArthur, which Clay, of course, knew about, that did it. Rubenstein, when he announced, Senator Taft was still way ahead in the delegate count, but Eisenhower obviously got the nomination. How did he decide who would be his vice president? Smith, well, let me say a word about the nomination. When the roll call was called, Eisenhower was not over the top. He was leading Taft, but he was not over the top. Minnesota had voted for Harold Stassen, its favorite son. Warren Burger, the Warren Burger, who went on to become Chief Justice of the U.S. Supreme Court, was waiving the Minnesota standard. Joe Martin, presiding officer of the convention, recognized Minnesota. Governor Edward Thigh of Minnesota then switched from Harold Stassen, their favorite son, to Eisenhower and put him over the top in the first ballot. That evening in Eisenhower's suite at the Blackstone Hotel, Eisenhower was having dinner with Herbert Brownell and Clay. Brownell asked him, "General, have you given any thought to whom you'd like to be your vice president's candidate?" Eisenhower said, Isn't that up to the convention to decide? Brownell and Clay looked at each other and rolled their eyes, and Brownell said, Yeah, that's up to the convention, but I'm sure they'll look to you for guidance. Eisenhower nodded, and he said, Well, I think C.R. Smith, the head of American Airlines, is a terrific executor. And Charles Wilson of General Electric. General Electric Wilson is a good executor. They both make good vice presidents. Brownell and Clay are looking at each other again, and Brownell said, Yes, General, they're all good, but we really need a candidate whose name would be recognizable to the delegates on the floor of the convention. If you haven't thought about it, General Clay and I believe that we should go with Richard Nixon. Nixon is young, he's from California, he was in the Navy, and he's had good public relations lately. Eisenhower said, Well, I think I've met him, so clear it with the Taft people, and if they say okay, that's fine with me. And that's how Richard Nixon got the nomination. I might add that it was Herbert Brownell who told me the story. Rubenstein. Then Nixon ran into a problem. He had a political fund paying some of his personal expenses. Eisenhower was nervous that they wouldn't win with Nixon on the ticket, and he wanted Nixon to resign from the ticket. How did Nixon outmaneuver Eisenhower on that dilemma? Smith. Well, just before Nixon was to go on television that evening to explain, Governor Dewey called Nixon and said, Eisenhower wants you at the end of your speech to take yourself off the ticket, to resign. Nixon hemmed and hawed. Eisenhower legitimately thought that Nixon was going to take himself off the ticket that night. They had brought Senator William Nolan of California back from Hawaii to make him the replacement if they took Nixon off the ticket. Eisenhower was watching the speech with a yellow pad and a pencil, and when it got to the end and Nixon didn't take himself off the ticket, Eisenhower broke his pencil on the pad. He was really annoyed at that point that Nixon had not, in fact, taken himself off the ticket as requested. You may recall that Nixon said, I'll leave it up to the Republican National Committee. If you think I should withdraw from the ticket or stay on the ticket, contact the Republican National Committee. Nixon was going over Ike's head, he thought, by saying that. Eisenhower was really annoyed at him at that point and stayed annoyed at him for a long time. Rubenstein. So Nixon stays on the ticket, and they get elected in a landslide over Adlai Stevenson, the Democrat candidate. As president, Eisenhower puts together a cabinet known as 8 Millionaires and a Plumber. Who were they, and how did they get picked? Smith. On election day, Herbert Brownell came to see Eisenhower, who was still at Morningside Heights in New York City, being the president of Columbia still. During the conversation with Brownell, Eisenhower asked him if he wanted to be attorney general, and Brownell said yes. Eisenhower went down to Augusta, Georgia to the golf course and left it up to Clay and Brownell to pick the rest of the cabinet. Clay wanted John McCloy to be Secretary of State, but Thomas Dewey and Brownell argued that they really owed John Foster Dulles. So Dulles was made Secretary of State, but all the other cabinet officers were picked by Brownell and Clay, and Eisenhower went along with them. At the end, they realized they didn't have a Democrat in the cabinet, so they got Martin P. Durkin, who was head of the Plumbers Union, to become Secretary of Labor. Rubenstein. Eisenhower played a lot of golf and was criticized at the time for it. Today, we wouldn't criticize a president for that. Was he a good golfer? Smith. Eisenhower had a 36-hole work week at one point. He wasn't a great golfer, but he was a good golfer, and he was very consistent. Rubenstein. Let's talk about the interstate highway system for a moment. Eisenhower's idea for this may have come to him when he was a young man. Where did he get the experience that made him think that an interstate highway system was necessary for the country? Smith. Immediately after World War I, the Army decided to send a convoy from the Ellipse in Washington, D.C. to San Francisco across country. It had never been done before. Eisenhower was one of six officers who volunteered for that convoy. It took them 62 days, think about it, to go from the Ellipse here in Washington, D.C. to San Francisco. Eisenhower was aware of the need for public transportation for a highway system. In Germany, Eisenhower saw the autobahns that Hitler had built and recognized the need for something similar in the United States. After the Korean War, the economy turned down, and Eisenhower also needed something to spur the economy on. He appointed Lucius Clay again, the former general, who put together a committee of five people. They devised the interstate highway system, and at the end of the process, Clay recommended that they pay for it by simply raising the tax on gasoline, which is what they did, and it was built. Well, this wraps up the conversation for today between David Rubenstein and Gene Smith about Dwight Eisenhower. We'll continue that conversation in American history next week. This is Wallace Kleindienst, volunteer reader for Sun Sounds of Arizona. Thank you for listening.
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2: 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This is your volunteer programmer, Barbara Felix, from the Sun Sounds of Arizona Studios. Today, I'll be reading articles dated May the 20th, 2025. And here are your headlines. Yavapai County BLM confirm fire restrictions. Arizona executes inmate who set man on fire, killing him in 2002 attack. And CAFMA to offer summer babysitting certification classes. And here are your details. Yavapai County BLM confirm fire restrictions. Yavapai County and the Bureau of Land Management, BLM, has enacted fire restrictions that started yesterday at 8 a.m. Thursday, May 21st. Yavapai County Office of Emergency Management, YCOEM, announced that all zones would move to Stage 1 fire restrictions. The restrictions account for all unincorporated areas inside the county. Stage 1 restrictions are also in place on the state trust lands in Yavapai County. Stage 2 restrictions are in place for BLM-managed lands in Yavapai County. The Prescott Fire Department, PFD, Central Arizona Fire and Medical Authority, CAFMA, Prescott National Forest, PNF, Groom Creek Fire District, Arizona Department of Forestry and Fire Management, DFFM, and the Yavapai Prescott Indian Tribe had previously announced that Stage 1 fire restrictions would take into effect on May 21st. Stage 1 restrictions ban fires, campfires, and outdoor stoves outside of developed campsites or picnic areas. Smoking outside of an enclosed vehicle or building is prohibited. Welding using a torch, metal cutting, or grinding implement is also prohibited. Arizona executes inmate who set man on fire, killing him in 2002 attack. Florence. An Arizona prisoner convicted of killing another man by throwing gasoline at him and lighting a match was put to death on Wednesday, the first of three executions planned this week around the United States. Leroy Dean McGill, 63, was pronounced dead at 10:26 a.m. following a lethal injection at the Arizona State Prison Complex in Florence. McGill was convicted of murder in the death of Charles Perez, who was attacked with his girlfriend in a North Phoenix apartment on July 13, 2002. It was the first lethal injection carried out this year in Arizona, and McGill didn't appear to be resisting at any point during the procedure. After a lethal dose of phenobarbital began flowing, he began breathing heavily and made a snoring sound. And about 21 minutes after the IV insertion process began, he was pronounced dead. While the state was criticized for having difficulty inserting IV needles during executions in 2022, it took just one attempt on each of McGill's arms to successfully insert IVs. Today's process went according to plan, said John Barcello, Deputy Director of the Arizona Department of Corrections, Rehabilitation and Reentry. Barcello quoted McGill's last words as, "I just want to thank everyone for being so accommodating and nice." Before the injection began, McGill looked at the witnesses, smiled, and nodded. Media witness Josh Kelty from the Associated Press said he heard McGill at one point say, "I'm going home soon." Arizona Attorney General Chris Mays, whose office pressed for the execution to be carried out, said her thoughts were with the victims. Media witness Sean Rice from Phoenix television station KPN said the execution was carried out smoothly. "I didn't see any issue at all finding a vein on either arm," he said. Rice also said that he observed a slight twitching on the right side of McGill's head about 4 minutes before the inmate was pronounced dead. Authorities said that in 2002, McGill threw gasoline at Perez and Perez's girlfriend, Nova Banta, as they sat on a sofa in the apartment, setting them on fire. Perez and Banta had accused McGill of stealing a gun from the apartment before the attack. At the time, McGill was using methamphetamine and hadn't slept in several days. Banta survived, but Perez died. 12 people have been executed so far this year in the United States. Tennessee and Florida are each scheduled to carry out an execution on Thursday. At the Arizona trial, Banta testified that McGill had told her and Perez not to talk behind people's backs. Before they could respond, McGill lit them on fire. Perez and Banta ran out of the apartment. Another man who lived in the apartment used a blanket to put out the flames on Banta, who suffered third-degree burns over three-quarters of her body. Perez later died at a hospital in extreme pain, prosecutors said. Banta identified McGill as the attacker at trial. Jurors deliberated for less than an hour before convicting McGill of murder in Perez's death in October 2004. He was also convicted of attempted murder for attacking Banta, arson and endangerment of people who escaped without injuries when the fire forced them to flee the apartment and a nearby unit where flames spread. McGill's lawyers had argued for leniency by presenting evidence about abuse he suffered as a child, as well as mental impairment and psychological immaturity. The jury ultimately returned the death sentence. This spring, McGill's lawyers made a last-ditch bid to get him resentenced, but a lower court judge rejected it. The Arizona Supreme Court also declined to request from McGill's lawyers to postpone the execution. McGill, who declined an interview request from the Associated Press, waived his right to seek clemency. CAFMA to offer summer babysitting certification classes. Central Arizona Fire and Medical Authority, CAFMA, announced dates for its babysitting certification class, providing hands-on training for young babysitters. The course is designed for youth ages 11 to 14 to build confidence and practical safety skills needed for babysitting. 2 4-day sessions will teach young babysitters how to respond to emergency situations. Skills taught during the course include communication, basic child care, age-appropriate activities, nutrition, food safety, CPR, and AED awareness, basic first aid, situational awareness, and emergency preparedness. The course will also offer tips on choosing safe and appropriate babysitting opportunities. Those who complete the course will receive a certificate of completion. CPR and AED will only be introduced during the course. CPR and AED certification courses are offered separately for ages 12 and up. Babysitting is often one of the earliest opportunities young people have to take on responsibility and earn trust within their community, CAFMA Community Relations Manager Kathy Goodman said. This class helps students develop important life and safety skills while giving parents and guardians confidence that their child is better prepared to handle a variety of situations. Speakers include a representative from the Prescott Regional Communications Center, PRCC, Prescott Police Department, and an officer from the Prescott Valley Police Department. Students will learn about when to call 911 and what information dispatchers need during an emergency. They will also learn what to expect when first responders arrive. A PVPD officer will instruct students on situational awareness, personal safety, and home safety. The course costs $50 per participant, and pre-registration is required as space is limited. The courses will be held at the CAFMA Administration Building at 8603 East Eastridge Drive in Prescott Valley. The class is offered in two sessions, both 9 a.m. to noon, between June 8th and June 11th, and also July 22nd through July 25th. Participants must be 11 years old by the time the course begins. To register, visit cazfire.gov/317/babysitting-certification-class. 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Free-flowing rivers face mounting threats from development and climate change, but a grassroots film tour aims to rally communities around protection efforts. The Wild Rivers Film Tour begins its celebration of wild rivers and call to action for river protection at 7 p.m. Friday, May 29th to the Elks Theater and Performing Arts Center, 117 East Gurley Street, for its fourth year in Prescott and 11th year nationally. Prescott's Wild Rivers Film Tour is organized by the Southwest River Protection Program at American Rivers in partnership with the Upper Verde Wild and Scenic River Coalition members, including Natural History Institute, the Wilderness Society, Friends of the Verde River, Sierra Club, and others. It's really grown into what feels like a pretty robust, lively, and well-attended annual event, said Rachel Ellis, Associate Director of the American Rivers Southwest River Protection Program. We nearly sold out the whole theater last year, and hopefully we will do that again this year. 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Free live music returns to downtown Prescott as the Prescott Downtown Partnership presents the Prescott Summer Concert Series from Tuesday, June the 2nd through Thursday, August 27th at the Courthouse Plaza, 120 South Cortez Street. All concerts run from 6:30 to 8:30 p.m. unless otherwise noted. Attendees are encouraged to bring chairs and blankets. The Goodwin Street Gang opens the series on Tuesday, June the 2nd, bringing traditional jazz standards spanning the American Songbook. The band has performed together in various iterations for more than 20 years, maintaining a standing Sunday night gig that's shaped their tight musical chemistry. The ensemble features vocalist Barry Barbie, Dave Russell on woodwinds, Michael Jarmillo on guitar, Janice Paul on keyboard, Salwyn Reams on bass, and Randy Carter on drums. For concert updates and reminders, text CONCERT to 928-272-3766 or visit PrescottConcertSeries.com. Next, we'll turn to the features page of the Prescott Daily Courier, starting with Dear Annie by Annie Lane. Dear Annie, I need some serious help. Our son, 36, has been married for 3 years. In May 2024, our daughter-in-law became pregnant. We were elated. She is a nice young woman, but she does have some anxiety and other issues which have taken a rather turbulent turn. Unfortunately, the change in hormones and other unfounded fears caused her to go off the deep end. I have received hundreds and hundreds of texts saying hateful, offensive things to me. Today, our granddaughter, Janie, is 15 months and a gem, but we have been limited to where and when we can see her. Our son is providing childcare as she had the better job. Our daughter-in-law, for some reason, believes that we are the worst in-laws ever and that we do nothing for her or Janie. We paid for the wedding, rehearsal dinner, and honeymoon in the Bahamas for 10 days. Prior to the wedding, they lived in an apartment over our garage for 2 years, rent-free, free utilities, etc. She refuses to take any mental health medication. We don't want to have anything to do with her anymore. Our son is trying to get employment again, but it's hard after having been a stay-at-home father for over a year. We want to see our granddaughter, but not at the expense of my mental health. Our daughter-in-law will not allow our son to bring Janie over to our home, which is just an hour and a half away. I don't know who else to turn to. I never thought that this would be my life as a grandmother. Her constant poor treatment of me personally has become increasingly difficult to manage. Yes, our son has met with an attorney, which we paid for as well. He so wants to work for Janie's sake, but I think he's better off with a divorce. Signed, So Tired of the Abuse. Dear So Tired, your daughter-in-law's behavior is not something that you can fix. Whether it stems from anxiety, postpartum struggles, or something deeper, she has to be willing to seek help. You cannot argue her into reason, and you certainly shouldn't absorb hundreds and hundreds of abusive messages. As for your son, he is an adult and must chart his own course. It's understandable that you believe divorce may be the answer, but that decision belongs to him. You need to protect Janie, and that doesn't mean waging war with her mother. Simply be a steady and safe presence for her. If you ever have reason to believe Janie is unsafe or neglected, that's a different matter. As for your own well-being, draw a firm, quiet line with your daughter-in-law. No good comes from being someone else's punching bag. Next is To Your Good Health by Dr. Keith Roach. Dear Dr. Roach, what's better for your health? Beer, light or full, or soft drinks? Sugar or sugarless? And why? Answer. Neither alcoholic drinks nor sweetened beverages are on my list of recommended beverages. Alcohol has many toxicities, whether it's short-term or long-term use, and is a known carcinogen, which is a cancer-causing substance. The Centers for Disease Control estimate that 178,000 deaths per year occur due to alcohol in the United States. While light beer has slightly less alcohol and calories than regular beer and is therefore less toxic, I still can't recommend it for your health. People who enjoy beer or other alcoholic beverages should do so knowing that there is a health harm to it, even if it's small, and be sure that the harm is worth it to them. Sugar-sweetened beverages like soft drinks are also a clear health hazard. I think of these as liquid candy, and they should be considered as an occasional treat at best. Beverages made with non-sugar sweeteners are associated with less weight gain, less liver fat, and less tooth decay. But the data show that diet sodas are still associated with an increased risk of obesity, type 2 diabetes, high blood pressure, and all-cause mortality. Scientists remain unsure why this is. Changes in the microbiome may explain this, although there is still the possibility of co-founding, a type of error in interpreting the data due to unrecognized differences in those who choose diet sodas versus regular. Water remains your best choice, with unsweetened tea or coffee being other healthy choices. Phoenix Symphony returns to Prescott to close Yavapai Symphony Association season May 28th. The Phoenix Symphony is returning to Prescott for the Yavapai Symphony Association season finale. The concert begins at 7 p.m. on Thursday, May 28th, at the Jim and Linda Lee Performing Arts Center, 1100 East Sheldon Street, at Yavapai College. The Phoenix Symphony has a long tradition of performing in Prescott, and we are delighted to welcome them back this year, said Chip Shea, president of YCSA. Patrons are encouraged to avoid third-party ticket sellers to ensure accurate reservations. Tickets range from $45 to $65 and are available exclusively through the Yavapai Symphony Association. The YSA office is at 228 North Alacron Street and is open from 9 a.m. to 2 p.m. Monday through Thursday. Tickets may also be purchased by calling 928-776-4255 for pickup at will call or at the Jim and Linda Lee Performing Arts Center on the evening of the concert. Patrons purchasing tickets at the door are encouraged to arrive early. You have been listening to the Prescott Daily Courier, coming to you from Sun Sounds of Arizona. 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Stay tuned next for more interesting programming coming your way from Sun Sounds of Arizona.
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3: 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Here's why.
4: During her final years, my mother developed macular degeneration. 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
3: If you would like to join Mary Ellen in including Sun Sounds in your estate plans, please contact Planned Giving at 480-774-8300. That's 480-774-8300.

Good morning. This is your Sun Sounds of Arizona volunteer broadcaster, Jack Palmer, with the Wall Street Journal for Friday, May 22nd. Our first article today is Trump allies and foes jockey for payouts from anti-weaponization fund, written by Brian Schwartz, C. Ryan Barber, and Louise Radnofsky. Michael Cohen was Donald Trump's longtime fixer before helping prosecutors build a hush money case against the president. Now he's angling for an unlikely new role as a claimant in the Trump administration's nearly $1.8 billion anti-weaponization fund. Cohen, who pleaded guilty to a number of criminal charges in 2018, said he has spent the last several days working on his application. He said his latest draft states, "If the weaponization fund truly exists to support individuals destroyed by politically motivated law enforcement tactics, selective prosecution, government leaks, abuses of power, and intentional destruction of reputation, then there is perhaps no clearer example than what happened to me." As the Trump administration faces a barrage of bipartisan criticism for creating a payout system without precedent, potential applicants, who run the gamut from the most predictable to the least, are eyeing a piece of the pie. The fund, created by the Trump administration in exchange for Trump's dropping a lawsuit against the Internal Revenue Service, will consider claims from people who say they were victims of lawfare and weaponization, which it defines as the use of the levers of power for illegal or improper political aims. The President and Acting Attorney General Todd Blanche have made clear they are focused on actions taken during the presidential administrations of Joe Biden and Barack Obama. But the Justice Department also has said there are no partisan criteria for eligibility, opening the door for other people, including Trump's opponents, to seek money too. On Thursday, protesters of Trump's immigration policies in Chicago signaled they would apply for payouts after the current administration targeted them for prosecution and then dropped the charges. Blanche is set to appoint a 5-member commission within the next month to consider payout claims, according to the agreement creating the fund. But much remains unknown about the panel's criteria or other processes. That hasn't stopped potential beneficiaries from preparing to get in early before the money runs out or Congress or the courts intervene. Perhaps the largest pool of likely applicants, and among the most controversial, is the group of more than 1,500 Trump supporters who were prosecuted for storming the Capitol on January 6, 2021. A year after receiving blanket clemency from Trump, many of them are reconnecting to discuss plans for pursuing claims, and they are asking lawyers how to proceed. It caused the loss of jobs, it caused businesses to fold, it caused relationships to fall apart, said Trennis Evans, who pleaded guilty to a misdemeanor offense and is planning to seek a more than $1 million payout from the fund. Christopher Macchiaroli, a former federal prosecutor who represented several January 6th defendants, said he is advising a cautious approach for now, while so many details remain uncertain, including the identities of the 5 people who will serve on the commission to consider applications. "You have all these people lining up, and they want to be first in line.
But at this point, there's no criteria, there's no portal, no identification of the five-member committee, Macchiaroli said. So I'm erring on having my clients prepare their documents, but I'm not otherwise submitting anything until I see this gets off the ground. The next article is titled, Trump collides with GOP senators over $1.8 billion anti-weaponization fund. Written by Lindsay Wise, Richard Rubin, and Siobhan Hughes. Senate Republicans broke with President Trump over his administration's plan to create a $1.8 billion settlement fund to pay people who claim political persecution, with widespread opposition forcing party leaders on Thursday to abandon votes on immigration enforcement funding and send lawmakers home early for their Memorial Day break. The anti-weaponization fund is a Trump priority after he alleged for years that his supporters, including those prosecuted over the January 6, 2021 attack on the Capitol, had been targeted unfairly by the Biden administration. But its creation has run into a blowback in the Senate, and the immigration enforcement bill gave senators leverage to dig in their heels. I don't like the fund at all, said Senator John Curtis, Republican of Utah, who added he didn't think any guardrails could fix it. Senator Tom Tillis, Republican of North Carolina, a frequent target of Trump criticism who is retiring, called it a payout pot for punks. With no resolution in sight, Senate Majority Leader John Thune, Republican of South Dakota, sent senators home for their week-long Memorial Day recess, putting the Republican-led Congress on course to miss Trump's deadline to have the Immigration and Customs Enforcement and Border Patrol measure on his desk by June 1st. Passing the measure obviously became a more complicated and bumpy path than we had hoped for, said Thune, who had raised his own concerns about the fund and said his colleagues had very legitimate questions. Opposition to the weaponization fund went far beyond the handful of GOP senators who have spoken up publicly and included far more than half of Senate Republicans, according to people familiar with the matter. The fight comes as Republicans are growing nervous about their prospects for the midterm and their ability to pass any significant legislation before November. The president's decision this week to target another GOP senator, John Cornyn of Texas, for political extinction rattled many Republicans whose loyalty to the White House has been steadfast. Asked if he was losing control of Senate Republicans, Trump responded, "I really don't know. I can tell you I only do what's right." Republicans have been aiming to pass a $70 billion multi-year package for ICE and Border Patrol this week and send it to the House. Some GOP senators then pushed for adding language to that bill that would curtail the anti-weaponization fund, crossing Trump. Lawmakers also were bracing for potential Democratic amendments that would force them to take a public stand on the fund. Acting Attorney General Todd Blanche, Trump's former personal lawyer, was dispatched Thursday morning to Capitol Hill to brief lawmakers on the fund and listen to their concerns. The two-hour closed-door meeting failed to win over Republican dissenters, and lawmakers left looking glum. So the nation's top law enforcement official is asking for a slush fund to pay people who assault cops? Utterly stupid,
morally wrong. Take your pick, said Senator Mitch McConnell, Republican of Kentucky, the former GOP leader who is retiring after this term. Senator Lisa Murkowski, Republican of Alaska, described the mood in the Blanche meeting as challenging. She said the announcement of the fund by Blanche earlier this week dropped a bomb in the middle of a pretty well planned out process to pass the immigration package. The fund is a byproduct of a lawsuit that Trump filed against the Internal Revenue Service, seeking $10 billion in damages for the illegal disclosure of his tax returns by a government contractor. Trump then dropped the suit in advance of a federal judge's deadline. In exchange,

simple majority rather than the 60 votes typically required. The GOP has a 53-47 majority in the chamber. Republicans are in complete disarray, Schumer said. They are divided over things that Americans don't want. Senators have aired growing concerns about Trump's heavy hand. The president stunned Republicans on Tuesday by endorsing Texas Attorney General Ken Paxton over Cornyn ahead of the state's Senate GOP runoff next Tuesday. In recent days, Trump's favorite candidates defeated Senator Bill Cassidy, Republican of Louisiana, and Representative Tom Massey, Republican of Kentucky, in GOP primaries. Those developments rattled Republicans and created what lawmakers call the YOLO caucus, lawmakers who have nothing left to lose, some of whom have become loud voices of opposition. Do you really think that the American people like the president suing himself, basically, then making a deal that benefits himself with a broad immunity for not just for IRS dealings, but anything else, said Cassidy. Cassidy, for the first time this week, voted with Democrats to advance a war powers resolution designed to rein in U.S. military action in Iran. The uproar over the weaponization fund came a day after Republicans signaled they will abandon a proposal to provide $1 billion for security upgrades to the White House complex and Trump's planned ballroom. Some GOP lawmakers worry the request appears tone-deaf amid a conflict with Iran that has pushed average gasoline prices past $4.50 a gallon across the nation. I know my constituents, and I'm sure many other representatives' constituents, do not want taxpayer money going to a ballroom, said Representative Brian Fitzpatrick, Republican of Pennsylvania, the co-chair of the bipartisan Problem Solvers Caucus, who faces a tough re-election battle on Wednesday. Fitzpatrick has also criticized the weaponization fund and introduced a bill with Democratic Representative Tom Suozzi of New York to block any payments from it. Trump, who has said the ballroom will be built using funds from private donors, said construction would go ahead. When asked what happens if Congress doesn't sign off on the security money, Trump replied, "Then the White House won't be a very secure place." About $200 million of the $1 billion total is designated for the East Wing modernization project, including above and below ground hardening of the ballroom, according to a cost estimate shared with Republican senators. The rest would go toward training, visitor screening facilities, and other Secret Service priorities. The next article is titled, House Republicans Pull Vote to Limit Trump's Iran War Powers, written by Terrell Wright, Olivia Beavers, and Lindsay Wise. House Republican leaders yanked a planned vote to restrict President Trump's ability to conduct military strikes against Iran after it became clear that the resolution, forced to the floor by Democrats, would likely pass. "You don't have the votes," Democrats shouted in a heated moment on the House floor when Republicans moved to delay the vote until after lawmakers return from a week-long Memorial Day recess. Passage would have been seen as a rebuke of Trump and the war he started without seeking authorization from Congress. Opinion polls show most Americans are opposed to the war, which has led to rising energy costs.

costs and disrupted global supply chains, Trump and his allies have defended the war as necessary to deny Iran a nuclear weapon. Since U.S. hostilities against Iran began in late February, House Democrats had tried and failed three times to check Trump's war powers by forcing votes on similar resolutions. Last week, one such effort failed in a tie, 212 to 212. This time, Democrats believed they had the votes to succeed by peeling off a handful of Republicans. The resolution would direct the president to remove U.S. forces from hostilities against Iran unless explicitly authorized by Congress. Republicans were going to lose the vote. They know that the war is unpopular, said Representative Ro Khanna, Democrat of California. They're hiding behind procedure because they know this is an unpopular war. House Speaker Mike Johnson, Republican of Louisiana, didn't respond to reporters' questions about why Republicans pulled the vote as he left the chamber. Majority Leader Steve Scalise, Republican of Louisiana, said that some Republican members were absent who wanted their votes recorded. So we're going to be giving them that opportunity when we come back, Scalise said. The War Powers vote was delayed after a roll call vote on an unrelated measure showed there were 8 GOP absences. Passage of a War Powers resolution by both chambers of Congress wouldn't force an end to the war. Trump can issue a veto, and the House and Senate remain well shy of the two-thirds supermajority that would be required to override him. Representative Gregory Meeks, Democrat of New York, who introduced the resolution, said Democrats had the votes without question, and Republicans knew, and as a result, they're playing a political game. They're cheating. Representative Brian Mast, Republican of Florida, chair of the House Foreign Affairs Committee, criticized Democrats for the effort to remove all U.S. forces from any hostilities with Iran, while at the same time they acknowledged the imminent threat that Iran poses against us. On Tuesday, the Senate advanced a similar War Powers resolution after Senator Bill Cassidy, Republican of Louisiana, voted in favor, just days after GOP primary voters rejected his re-election bid at Trump's urging. A vote on final passage of the resolution is expected when senators return from holiday recess early next month. The president has largely ignored Congress in his overseas military strikes. Earlier this year, Trump notified Congress that hostilities against Iran ended in April, allowing the White House to bypass a 60-day deadline for lawmakers to approve the war. The White House has said that the U.S. ceased combat operations against Iran when the two countries agreed to a temporary ceasefire on April 7th that has since been extended. The next article is titled, Trump Picked Warsh to Cut Rates. Markets are bracing for the opposite. Written by Nick Timmerhouse. President Trump chose Kevin Warsh to run the Federal Reserve to secure the lower interest rates he has demanded for the past year. A suddenly pressing question is whether Warsh would have political cover to do the opposite and raise them. Warsh is set to be sworn in as the nation's top central banker at the White House on Friday,
the first Fed chair to take the oath there since Alan Greenspan in 1987. It's also his first public appearance with Trump since the president chose him in January after a months-long public contest. He takes over at a moment fraught with risk. Inflation is rising, long-term bond yields are climbing, and a growing number of investors say the Fed's next move could be a rate increase, not the cut wanted, and Warsh was hired to deliver. The war in Iran, launched a month after Trump chose Warsh for the job as Fed chair, has scrambled the agenda. The conditions that would support cuts, such as falling inflation or a cooling labor market, have moved out of reach. Compounding the problem, the artificial intelligence boom is looking like an engine of demand and growth, adding to near-term price pressures rather than easing them. In recent weeks, the administration has settled on a way to manage the gap between what Trump wants and what the market will allow. Its argument, advanced this month by Trump's two most senior economic officials, is that the inflation now keeping rates high is a passing supply shock the Fed can look through, so the cuts Trump wants are still coming, just later. Nothing is more transparent than a supply shock, Treasury Secretary Scott Bessent said on CNBC last week, predicting a substantial easing in price pressures after one or two more hot inflation numbers. Kevin Hassett, director of the White House National Economic Council, made the same case days earlier on Bloomberg Television. "We're really likely to see rate cuts this year because of Kevin Warsh," he said. The markets that set the government's borrowing costs increasingly see it differently. Investors are giving up on Fed rate cuts and pushing up bond yields. That in turn makes borrowing more expensive. Some economists now argue the Fed will have to seriously consider raising rates, not just keeping them where they are. If the Fed holds steady but inflation keeps rising, that means the Fed has effectively adopted looser monetary policy just by standing pat. Warsh has said he would decide policy and interest rates on the merits. He has said he hadn't made any agreement with Trump to lower rates. Trump offered an ambiguous answer this week when asked whether he would tolerate borrowing costs being raised rather than lowered in a Warsh-led Fed. "I'm going to let him do what he wants to do," the president said in an interview with the Washington Examiner on Tuesday. Trump's comment widened the range of plausible outcomes anticipated by investors from the Warsh Fed, said James Egelhoff, chief U.S. economist at BNP Paribas. "There was earlier a perception among many of my clients that the White House would strongly oppose rate hikes and that the Fed would therefore be dissuaded from doing them," he said. The president's comment supported the repricing of bond markets towards hikes. Some strategists aren't convinced the political constraint is gone. "If Warsh's independence were unquestioned, we would likely be forecasting hikes in late 2026 and into 2027, said Steve Englander of Standard Chartered in a note to clients this week. Instead, he expects rates to stay on hold through 2027.
A White House spokesperson said, "Americans can rest assured that Kevin Warsh, with his private sector success and prior experience on the Fed Board of Governors during the 2008 financial crisis, will be able to restore confidence and competence in Fed decision-making." Trump spent much of last year attacking outgoing Chair Jerome Powell for refusing to cut or, when the Fed did cut, not making deeper reductions. There's unease in Washington and on Wall Street that if Warsh or his colleagues conclude higher rates are warranted, the president who picked Warsh will turn on him the same way. Warsh's allies says he can avoid that fate for now. In the run-up to his confirmation hearing last month, Trump took to calling Warsh to ask about the economy, according to three people familiar with the conversations. That relationship, his allies have suggested, could give Warsh an advantage Powell never had, the ability to influence Trump directly, which Powell didn't see as part of his job. Just as important, several analysts say, is Besant, whose backing Warsh would likely need in order to bring the president along on any move Trump might not otherwise want. The critical inside move will be getting Besant on his side first, said Stephen Blitz of T.S. Lombard. Complicating matters is that the latest leg of inflation traces to Trump's decision to strike Iran, which closed the Strait of Hormuz and is keeping energy prices elevated. It's the second time the administration has urged the Fed to look past price pressures tied to its own policies, after earlier arguing the price effects of Trump's tariffs would prove a one-off. The economic puzzle facing Warsh might run deeper. Some analysts argue the bond sell-off reflects not just inflation fear, but a shift to a higher rate world driven by higher government deficits and an AI boom that, by lifting growth and productivity, could raise the level of interest rates the economy can sustain. Warsh declined at his confirmation hearing to provide any guidance about how he would handle potential trade-offs. Because of the Iran war, the Fed might need to raise rates by about 1 percentage point, reversing the 3 cuts officials made in the second half of 2025, said Joseph Lavorgna, chief economist at SMBC Americas, in a note to his clients this week. "I don't think anybody credible can possibly say the Fed should be cutting rates," said Lavorgna, who served until earlier this year as a senior advisor to Besant in an interview. Whether Warsh can slow the committee's drift towards entertaining tighter policy, and whether he even wants to, is far from clear, Lavorgna said. "The bulk of the policymakers are going to circle the wagons and do what the economic data tells them," he said. If so, the bond market might do Warsh's work for him. The sell-off in long-term treasuries is itself an argument for restraint. Cutting rates or even appearing soft on inflation could push borrowing costs higher still. A dovish slip in this environment would risk unhinging the long end of the bond market even further, said Mark Summerlin, an economic consultant who was among the candidates Besant interviewed for the Fed chairmanship last year. Egelhoff, the BNP economist, said the early weeks and months of Warsh's chairmanship will be unusually consequential.
Borsch spent most of his career warning that central banks must be tough on inflation. The conditions that have boxed in any rate-cutting agenda are the same ones that could let him prove that credibility. "It's a test," said Egelhoff, "but it's also a tremendous opportunity." 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I'm your volunteer broadcaster, Jack Palmer. If you miss any part of this program, you can get it on demand on our website at sunsounds.org. Click on Broadcast Info and Audio. Now back to the next article. Iran moved billions through Binance to fund regime, continuing into this month. Written by Angus Berwick, Patricia Knausman, and Ben Foldy. As Iran braced for conflict with the U.S., a key regime financier built a secret payment network to keep money flowing to its military forces. At its core was Binance. As recently as December, the network, run by Babak Zanjani, an Iranian who is a self-described anti-sanction operator, made $850 million in transactions over 2 years on the world's largest cryptocurrency exchange, mainly on a single trading account, internal Binance compliance reports show. Zanjani allies, including a sister, a romantic partner, and a director of Zanjani's company, ran additional accounts, all accessed from the same devices, a pattern the Binance investigators flagged in their reports as evidence the group was evading U.S. sanctions on Iran. Even after multiple internal flags on the activity, the main account continued to operate over a period of at least 15 months and was open as of January, according to the Binance reports. Zanjani's use of Binance hasn't been previously reported. "The funds are part of billions in crypto transactions that have flowed through Binance to networks financing Iran's Islamic Revolutionary Guard Corps in the past 2 years preceding the current U.S.-Iran war, according to Binance compliance reports, blockchain data, foreign law enforcement officials who track terrorism financing, and other crypto researchers and non-public documents." Foreign law enforcement officials said they have continued to track money this year flowing through Binance accounts to Iranian entities associated with the regime, identifying transactions as recently as this month. Binance's founder, Changpeng Zhao, was pardoned by President Trump in October. He had pleaded guilty in 2023 and served a 4-month prison sentence for an anti-money laundering violation. The vast sums show how Binance has been used as a financial artery for the IRGC, the powerful political, military, and economic force that dominates Iran, according to Binance compliance reports, foreign law enforcement officials, and the non-public documents. The Iranian force also supports proxy armies around the Middle East, including terrorist-designated groups Hamas, Hezbollah, and Yemen's Houthi militants. A Binance spokesperson said the information was inaccurate, that Binance didn't permit any transactions with individuals or digital wallets that were sanctioned at the time, and that Binance took all appropriate actions once they were. The spokesperson said that, according to Binance's records,
It appears the overwhelming majority of these transactions have nothing to do with the Binance platform. Binance declined to answer specific questions about the transactions, including the amounts moved, or to clarify what it said was inaccurate. Binance has zero tolerance for illicit activity on its platform, and since 2024, Binance has transformed and built a best-in-class compliance program, reducing exposure to sanctioned entities and high-risk areas to near zero levels, the spokesperson said. We work closely with law enforcement agencies around the world to detect, prevent, and combat financial crime. Based on how terrorism financing experts assess the purpose of trading accounts like Zanjani's, the $850 million in Zanjani transactions, which included both deposits and withdrawals, likely means about $425 million moved through Binance to finance Iran's military, according to foreign law enforcement officials and other people familiar with the activity. Binance's own investigators assessed the accounts were a money laundering network to finance the regime, according to the compliance reports. Other large fund transfers, previously unreported, have moved through Binance to or from Iran-linked entities in recent years. Iran's central bank moved $107 million in crypto through a series of transactions into Binance accounts last year, according to an analysis by a blockchain data firm. It couldn't be determined if the funds were then transferred out of Binance. Data compiled by a foreign law enforcement agency recorded about $260 million in direct transactions during 2024 and 2025 between accounts on Binance and digital wallets associated with Iranian terrorist financiers and sanctioned Iranian entities. In addition, Binance investigators flagged that a digital wallet held by an unknown user outside Binance received money through the exchange and sent $218 million to an Iranian state financing network in 2023, a transfer confirmed by blockchain data. Digital wallets are like bank accounts for crypto. These funds are on top of the roughly $1.7 billion that Binance investigators concluded moved through Binance to that same Iranian network, as previously reported by the Wall Street Journal in February. The Binance compliance reports said the Iranian actors moved funds using sophisticated techniques in an effort to evade detection. Binance forced out several internal investigators who raised concerns about accounts associated with a Binance business partner they had concluded moved around $1.2 billion of that account through the platform in 2024 and 2025, according to the journal's article. In response to the article, Binance said the investigators weren't fired for raising compliance concerns, but instead left based on individual circumstances. It said it didn't knowingly permit sanctionable activity, that the identified entities were ultimately removed from Binance's platform, and that it managed the risk appropriately. Binance filed a lawsuit against the journal over its reporting.
A journal spokesperson said, "We stand by our reporting." The funds moving through Binance to Iran-linked groups largely corresponded to payments from Chinese buyers of Iranian oil, part of a sanctions-busting trade that is controlled by the IRGC and that is a significant revenue source for the regime, according to foreign law enforcement officials, Binance compliance reports, and the non-public documents. The movement of funds to IRGC-connected entities continued after Binance pleaded guilty in 2023 to federal anti-money laundering and sanctions violations, according to the foreign law enforcement officials' compliance reports and blockchain data. Binance was fined a record $4.3 billion in addition to the charge against the founder, Zhao. Binance has been a critical backer of the Trump family's crypto venture, World Liberty Financial, which has earned the Trumps at least $1.2 billion since 2024. World Liberty declined to comment. Longstanding U.S. and international sanctions block Iran from the global financial system in an effort to fight terrorism financing and nuclear arms development. The use of Binance accounts to move funds benefiting Iran has drawn renewed attention because of the current effort by the Trump administration to crack down on regime financing. The next article is titled, "Cuba has few defenses if the U.S. military moves against it," written by Jose de Cordova and Ian Lovett. Cuba's armed forces once fielded tens of thousands of well-trained soldiers during the height of the Cold War, deploying to conflicts from Angola to Syria. Today, as the U.S. sends an aircraft carrier to the Caribbean in a pressure campaign to change the island's communist government, Cuba's military is a ghost of its former self. Until the decline and fall of its benefactor, the Soviet Union, Cuba had an army of more than 200,000 soldiers. Now that force is down to some 40,000 to 45,000 active duty soldiers divided in three parts to defend the country's east, west, and center. Its air force was once considered to be among the best in Latin America with modern Soviet MiG jet fighters. Its navy had boasted three Soviet-built frigates. Today, the Air Force's handful of warplanes likely aren't airworthy, and Cuba's naval vessels don't work beyond the small boats operated by its Coast Guard, said Frank Mora, who is President Barack Obama's top defense official for Latin America. "Cuba had a first-world military in a third-world country," Mora said. "Now, it has no chance against the U.S. military," he added. "It's a shell of a shell of what it used to be." The Trump administration disagrees. In January, President Trump signed an order declaring Cuba an unusual and extraordinary threat to American national security, saying the country's government aligns itself with U.S.-designated terrorist groups, transnational criminal organizations, and rivals to Washington, such as Russia and China. This month, the U.S. indicted Raul Castro, the country's 94-year-old former president and an icon of the Cuban Revolution, on murder charges and imposed new sanctions on its military leadership.
Axios reported this week, citing classified intelligence, that Havana had acquired 300 drones and was working on plans to potentially fire them at the Guantanamo Bay U.S. Naval Base or even Key West, Florida, if Cuba is attacked. On Thursday, Secretary of State Marco Rubio, a Cuban-American who has long criticized the Havana government, accused Cuba of hosting intelligence bases for China and Russia. Cuba and the U.S. are in talks about changes that would satisfy Trump, but Rubio said the chance of success is not high. Having a failed state 90 miles from our shores, run by friends of our adversaries, Rubio said, constitutes a national security threat. The drone news and the indictment of Castro are part of a narrative being constructed by the U.S. government to justify an invasion or other military action against Cuba if negotiations fail, said Brian Fonseca, an expert in Cuba and defense studies at Florida International University. The U.S. leaked that to make Cuba seem like an imminent threat, Fonseca said of the drone report. The Cuban military would never launch a preemptive strike against the U.S. It would be suicidal. Cuban President Miguel Díaz-Canel warned Monday that military action against the island would provoke a bloodbath of incalculable consequences. Earlier, he had vowed to fight and die in defense of the country if the U.S. attacked. To fend off invading troops, presumably from the U.S., Cuba depends on a defense doctrine known as War of All the People. The doctrine dates back to the post-Vietnam War era and was instituted by Fidel Castro in 1980. Since relations with the U.S. have deteriorated, the Cuban government has stepped up what it calls National Days of Defense to practice repelling invaders. Television footage shows elderly people firing worn AK-747 rifles and matrons planting mines. One video showed ox carts transporting artillery pieces. The Cuban military would be hampered in any fight by the U.S. blockade of oil shipments to the island, which produces only about 40% of its crude oil needs every day. Cuba has been undergoing daily nationwide blackouts that sometimes last for days. Its streets are empty amid a lack of fuel for even the most essential transport. Morale and motivation also are factors. Cuba's military has been living through a years-long economic crisis that has exhausted the population. And those troops have been unable to train or maintain their weapons, said Craig Deere, who served early in Trump's first administration as Senior Director for Western Hemisphere Activities at the National Security Council. Maybe their rifles work, and maybe they have bullets, Deere said, but when you're going against the best in the world, you don't have a chance. There is no indication that Cuba has any offensive capability, but it could fight a war for survival in the event of a U.S. invasion, said Evan Ellis, professor of Latin American Studies at the U.S. Army War College. It would come down to how long they could hold out with guerrilla tactics, Ellis said. The core strategy of the Cuban Communist Party is survival. The next article is titled, Trump Commits Troops to Poland After Asking Hegseth About Canceled Deployment,
written by Michael Gordon, Alexander Ward, and Yoko Kubota. President Trump said Thursday that he plans to send 5,000 troops to Poland, a move that is intended to reassure an ally, but which won't forestall the White House's effort to shrink the American military presence in Europe. Based on the successful election of the now president of Poland, Karol Nawrocki, Trump wrote in a social media post, I am pleased to announce that the United States will be sending an additional 5,000 troops to Poland. Trump's decision followed a surprise move by Defense Secretary Pete Hegseth this month to cancel the 9-month rotation of an armored brigade to Poland from Fort Hood, Texas. The decision by Hegseth drew sharp criticism from Republican and Democratic lawmakers and concerned Polish officials who told the Wall Street Journal they weren't consulted about the move. Hegseth's move also surprised some officials because it was Germany, not Poland, that criticized the U.S. strategy in the war with Iran, drawing Trump's ire. In early May, Trump responded to criticism from German Chancellor Friedrich Merz by ordering the withdrawal of 5,000 troops from the country, a process that the Pentagon said would take 6 to 12 months. A current and a former U.S. official said Trump asked Hegseth in a recent phone call why the troop deployment to Poland was canceled. Trump told Hegseth that the U.S. shouldn't treat Poland poorly, given it is an American ally with close ties to the White House. There are currently about 10,000 U.S. troops stationed in Poland. White House spokesperson Anna Kelly said, President Trump appreciates all the Secretary has done and will continue to do in executing the America First agenda within our military and prioritizing our warfighters like never before. The Pentagon also said Trump and Hegseth were on the same page. President Trump and Secretary Hegseth communicate constantly and are in lockstep regarding U.S. troop movements in Europe, Pentagon spokesperson Sean Parnell said in a statement. The Wall Street Journal first reported in April that Trump was considering punishing countries that didn't support the war with Iran by removing U.S. troops. In his social media post Thursday, Trump didn't say which American units would be sent to Poland, whether they would come from elsewhere in Europe, or whether he was prepared to reinstate the canceled deployment. Trump said earlier this month that he might send some troops to Poland from Germany. One option that has been under discussion in the Pentagon would shift the 2nd Cavalry Regiment to Poland from Vilsack, Germany. Such a step would give Trump a way to punish Germany while maintaining close ties with Warsaw. Nawrocki, an ally of the president, took office in August. It would also keep overall U.S. troop levels in Europe on a downward trajectory, which is in line with the Pentagon's longer-term policy to reduce the U.S. military commitment to the North Atlantic Treaty Organization and give European allies the lead responsibility for conventional defense. U.S. relations with Europe have been severely strained as Trump has mused about acquiring Greenland, an autonomous territory of Denmark, and amid disagreements over the war with Iran.
The brigade that had been headed to Poland for 9 months, the 2nd Armored Brigade Combat Team of the 1st Cavalry Division, has more than 4,000 troops. Hegseth's decision to halt its deployment provided a quick way to reduce U.S. force levels in Europe. And that brings us to the end of today's edition of the Wall Street Journal. I'm Jack Palmer, your volunteer broadcaster on Sun Sounds of Arizona. 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

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Sun Sounds of Arizona is a public service of Rio Salado College. 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
1: Hello, listeners. This is Ken Pajeras bringing you Time Magazine. For this week, it's the week of May 25th, 2026, Volume 207, Numbers 17 and 18. We're beginning our reading of Time this week with some articles from The Brief. Leaving Europe, by Rebecca Schneid. U.S. troops faced with a drawdown as Trump's Iran war spills into the future of NATO. An announcement by the Trump administration that the U.S. would withdraw 5,000 troops from Germany has shaken America's European allies. But it may be the beginning of a much wider withdrawal from the continent. The Pentagon blandly stated on May 1st that the decision came after a thorough review of the department's force posture in Europe and is in recognition of theater requirements and conditions on the ground. But President Donald Trump made clear that politics played a major role in the decision and that more troop withdrawals could follow, a move that would represent a dramatic scale back of U.S. commitment to European security and NATO deterrence. Quote, "We're going to cut way down," Trump said in Palm Beach, Florida, "and we're cutting a lot further than 5,000. Trump's move came amid long simmering tensions between the U.S. and its longtime European allies, which have been made worse by disagreements over the war in Iran. Trump has expressed anger at European allies, most of them fellow NATO members, after they refused to provide support to the U.S. and Israel's war. When NATO countries declined to send warships to help open the Strait of Hormuz, he called them useless and cowards, and has since been seemingly trying to punish European allies. An internal Pentagon email first reported by Reuters on April 24th laid out a series of ways the U.S. could respond to difficult allies, such as reviewing diplomatic support for European countries, imperial possessions, like the UK's claim to the Falkland Islands, or floating the idea of suspending Spain from NATO. German Chancellor Friedrich Merz earned Trump's ire for criticizing the Iran war, saying the U.S. is being humiliated by the conflict. Iranians are obviously skilled at negotiating, or rather very skillful at not negotiating. Letting the Americans travel to Islamabad and then leave again without any result, Merz said on April 27th. Germany's defense minister, Boris Pistorius, said that Trump's withdrawal was anticipated, and that the presence of American troops in Europe, and particularly in Germany, lies in our interest and in our interest of, and in the interest of the U.S. Even with the withdrawdown, Germany still hosts more than 30,000 U.S. troops. But there were signs of Republican opposition to Trump's move. The Republican chairman of the Senate and House Armed Services Committees released a statement on May 2nd saying they were very concerned about the troop withdrawal. Germany has stepped up in response to President Trump's call for greater burden sharing, significantly increasing defense spending and providing seamless access, basing, and oversight for U.S. forces in support of Operation Epic Fury, said Senator Roger Wicker of Mississippi and Representative Mike Rogers of Alabama in a joint statement. In withdrawing troops, these lawmakers argue that the U.S. could send the wrong signal to Vladimir Putin and Russia as the country continues its invasion of Ukraine. Trump's European withdrawal goes far beyond Germany. The president threatened that he would probably pull back troops from Spain and Italy, too, as his relationship with the nation's leaders has deteriorated over the Iran war. Quote, "Why shouldn't I? Italy has not been of any help to us, and Spain has been horrible, absolutely horrible," he told reporters at the White House on April 30th, arguing that the U.S. helped Europe defend Ukraine from Russia's invasion, but Europe declined to enter the attack on Iran. Spain's Prime Minister, Pedro Sanchez, clashed with Trump after calling U.S. and Israeli strikes on Iran illegal and refusing the U.S. access to Spain's joint military bases for operations related to the war. Italy also denied the U.S. military aircraft use of the Sigonella Air Force Air Base in Sicily, citing the failure to obtain prior authorization before departing. Unlike Spain, Italy has a conservative leader, Giorgia Meloni, who was once a staunch ally of Trump in Europe. But following Meloni's opposition to the Iran war and her criticism of Trump's attacks on Pope Leo XIV, Trump called her unacceptable. Meanwhile, the Pentagon has told NATO allies across Europe to expect weapons delays as the U.S. works to replenish its own stockpiles depleted by the Iran war. The UK, Poland, Lithuania, Estonia are among the countries expected to face delays, the Financial Times reported on May 1st. These delays have heightened concerns about Ukraine's shortages of U.S.-made missile systems that it uses to defend against Russian attacks. European leaders meeting in Yerevan, Armenia, on May 4th, expressed surprise about the timing of Trump's move, but not about the trajectory of U.S. support. Quote, "I think it shows that we have to really strengthen European pillar in NATO," says Kaja Kallas, the European Union's foreign policy chief. When asked if she believed Trump's Germany troop withdrawal was an attempt to punish Merz for criticism of the Iran war, Collins replied, "I don't see into the head of President Trump, so he has to explain himself." Our second article in the brief is a pictorial of King Charles III, entitled "A Royal Visit," as he stands over the Shenandoah Valley. Charles III posed at the Dickey Ridge Trail Visitor Center in Shenandoah National Park in Virginia on April 30th. King Charles and Queen Camilla made a state visit at the end of April to mark the 250th anniversary of America's independence. The royals also traveled to New York City and Washington, D.C., where the king addressed a joint session of Congress. Next article is the Bulletin. Swiss voters to decide whether to cap population. In an unusual proposal by the right-wing Swiss People's Party to limit Switzerland's population appears to be gaining ground despite concerns that it could endanger the economy and relations with the European Union. Under the proposal, if the country's population exceeds 9.5 million before 2050, the government would have to take measures to curb immigration, including tightening rules for asylum and permanent residence. Crossing that threshold would also force the government to renegotiate international agreements that drive population growth, according to the proposal. If the population hits 10 million, Switzerland would likely have to abandon a free movement agreement with the EU that has been in place for more than 20 years. The country is not an EU member. Switzerland has experienced rapid population growth, largely driven by immigration, with the population increasing by 1.9 million since 2000, according to think tank Avenir Suisse. The population exceeded 9 million last year, with foreign nationals accounting for around 27% per government data. The Swiss People's Party argues that uncontrolled immigration is placing overwhelming pressure on Switzerland's public infrastructure and driving up housing costs. Many lawmakers have opposed the proposal, and the government rejected it in March, but more than 114,000 people signed on to the initiative, reaching the threshold for a referendum, which will be held on June 14. Economie Suisse, Switzerland's largest business federation, has objected to the proposal, warning that limiting immigration could lead to labor shortages in industries that depend on the labor force, like healthcare and services. But a survey of 16,176 respondents in late April showed that 52% were in favor of the proposal, while 46% were against it. The remaining 2% were undecided. The results suggest that support for the proposal has grown since early March, when a poll showed 45% respondents in favor and 47% against. Continuing on with the brief for Time magazine, May 25th, 2026, is Artem from Brief. The Brief News, a good question. Is CDC messaging affecting people's trust in vaccine? Jeffrey Kluger is the author.

Before November 19, 2025, the CDC's website was unequivocal on the topic. Quote, studies have shown that there is no link between receiving vaccines and developing autism spectrum disorder, it reads. That guidance has been essentially reversed. It now says, quote, the claim that vaccines do not cause autism is not an evidence-based claim because studies have not ruled out the possibility that infant vaccines cause autism. Studies supporting a link have been ignored by health authorities. The assertion is false, reflecting the long-standing vaccine skeptics' view of Robert F. Kennedy Jr., Secretary of Health and Human Services. In new research published in Journal Science, suggests it is affecting what America believes. What concerns me is not only the immediate effect on vaccine attitudes, but also the broader downstream effects. Reduced trust in the CDC and greater endorsement of science denial practices may shape how people will engage or not engage with information about vaccines more generally, says Robert Bone, professor of psychology at the University of Vienna, who led the new study. To conduct their work, Bohm and his BIM, I guess it's called, and his colleagues asked nearly 3,000 U.S. adults a range of questions about safety and efficacy of vaccines. Before answering the questions, people read either the CDC's former position on vaccines and autism and CDC's new stance, or nothing at all. Reading the statements seemed to influence how people felt about vaccines. How about that? The group that read CDC's old position, for example, was less likely to believe that vaccines might cause adverse effects. The group that read the new, more skeptical position was a bit likelier to believe it. When people were asked if they could get a recommended vaccine, those who read the new position were less enthusiastic than those who read the old one. Trust in the CDC itself was boosted by the old vaccine statement and lowered by the new one. The researchers also looked at some of the tropes and arguments an anti-vaccine movement often deploys, such as setting impossible standards of scientific proof and cherry-picking data. Conspiracy theorists and logical falsities were tested too. All of these cases, people who read the CDC statement were more likely to take the bait, while people who read the old one were less likely to believe them. Quote, it's always been difficult to attribute changes in vaccine rates to one single factor, says Bin. But in my view, this shift of CDC communication could indeed contribute to declining vaccine confidence and ultimately lower vaccine rates. Bim and his team aren't the only ones looking at how people form opinions about vaccines. In a new study published in the journal Vaccine, researchers surveyed nearly 3,000 U.S. adults to determine where they get their daily news and whether they seem to influence their views on vaccines. People who consumed news from the New Right media, which often attracts vaccine skeptical viewpoints, were more than twice as likely to be vaccine hesitant as people who got their information either from more mainstream or left-wing outlets. As easily as vaccine guidance from the top has shifted, it could shift back under new leadership. Quote, research has shown that communicating scientific consensus can strengthen trust in vaccines, Boone says. So if that communication changes, it can also change how people think about vaccines. If not, he warns, the country risks more outbreaks of preventable diseases. Quote, we should not imagine epidemics as something that only happens after vaccine rates collapse dramatically, Boone.

0: and says, for highly contagious diseases such as measles, even relatively small declines in vaccine confidence and uptake can create pockets of vulnerability. And we continue on with the brief with time with departing GOP Senator Tom Tillis, who takes aim at Trump's inner circle. Brian Bennett is the author. When Republican Tom Tillis packs up his Senate office in January to return to North Carolina, he'll be taking with him a collection of elephant statues that greets visitors. There's one dressed as a circus clown, a pink elephant, a mama elephant snuggling her baby. One of his favorites has its legs draped over the edge of a shelf, eyes rolled up, looking tired and relaxed. Tillis calls it laid-back elephant and sees himself spiritually in the same pose. Quote, do I get intense? Of course. But I like being a little bit laid-back and a little bit real, tell us time in April, amid evidence that might fairly be described as mixed. In his remaining 8 months in office, Tillis makes clear he plans to continue showing Washington how a senator can yield power in the Trump era and get results. Already, he has held up President Trump's pick to be the next Federal Reserve Chair, forcing the Department of Justice to drop an investigation into outgoing Chair Jerome Powell. Tillis says he'll do the same for Trump's next Attorney General nominee. If that person downplays the storming of the Capitol on January 6, 2021. In March, Trump fired Kristi Noem as Secretary of Homeland Security days after Tillis had called for her resignation. Quote, Senator Tillis has shown the differences that one person with courage of his conviction can make in a key position, says longtime Republican strategist Whit Ayers. Some Trump allies have tried to paint Tillis as just another GOP traitor, a gadfly, with no more consequential than the former MAGA star Marjorie Taylor Greene, who has excoriated Trump on everything from Iran war to his mental fitness since abruptly announcing her resignation from Congress late last year. Tillis, however, has been more surgical in how he publicly defies the leader of his party, all in services to one goal, changing Trump's mind. It's a strategy that could make Tillis' final year among the most consequential of his two decades in politics. While also, he hopes, helping Republicans avoid a midterm shellacking. Quote, I didn't come here to make friends, Tillis says, bending his tight smile slightly to the right. I came here to be part of governing the most exceptional government that's ever existed. Tillis' effort comes amid stiff political headwinds for his party, as Trump's approval sinks below 40%, almost 30% now. In Tillis' view, if the Republicans lose control of Congress, the administration's overarching will be to blame. But Tillis won't have to face voters again to worry about Trump's wrath. The president has called Tillis a loser and a terrible and celebrated when Tillis announced last year he wasn't running for re-election. But Tillis has avoided hitting back directly at Trump, instead keeping focused on the people advising the president as he angles for more changes in administration's upper ranks. Some of Tillis' hardest critiques are for Trump's Deputy Chief of Staff, Stephen Miller, whom Tillis blames for policies that led to the brutal show of force by immigration agents in Minneapolis, and whom Tillis was clearly referring to in a recent Senate floor speech when he said he was sick of stupid. Republicans would likely fare better in November if Miller left the White House. Tillis told Time. White House spokesman Stephen Chin tells Time that Miller has worked relentlessly to advance Trump's agenda, and he will continue to do so. If there's a through line to Tillis' strategy, it's shoring up GOP support in toss-up states. I always laugh at people that are from states where a dead Republican can beat a live Democrat, trying to tell me what I gotta do to win an election in North Carolina. It's not too late, he argues, for his caucus to show some independence. Quote, run alongside the president when it makes sense, and take exception on the one or two things when it doesn't, he says. It doesn't mean you're any less loyal. It means you're smart in trying to get reelected. Among the elephants in his office is one he sees as key to his political rise. It appeared on the cover of Time in May 2009, a red, white, and blue Republican pachyderm labeled endangered species. Tillis, then a business executive and a member of the State House, disagreed with the premise, but also saw an opening. Democrats had just won control of Congress in the White House. His instincts told him they would push their agenda too far. He quit his day job and launched into an effort to help Republicans ride the backlash to control of the North Carolina State House in 2010. Republicans secured majorities in both the state Senate and the House for the first time in 140 years. Now Tillis fears the mirror image of that is unfolding as Trump's unpopular policies may tilt the state back toward Democrats. Tillis and Trump butted heads last year as Trump was whipping votes for his sweeping domestic policy package. White House officials had insisted on cuts to Medicaid that were poised to drain billions from North Carolina hospitals and drive up state costs. Tillis told Trump he couldn't vote for the bill. Trump then put out a call for primary challengers against Tillis. The senator found himself boxed in. He knew running for re-election after voting against the GOP's biggest win wouldn't work. But as Tillis sees it, now that the party is in a pickle, trying to sell the tax cuts while struggling to defend Medicaid cuts they approved with them. Tillis gets most agitated when talking about Trump's inner circle. He was particularly outraged at the Justice Department's decision to investigate Powell over whether he lied to Congress about renovations at the Fed's headquarters. The criminal probe came amid Trump's efforts to pressure Powell to resign. After getting that investigation dropped, Tillis now hopes to further shape the DOJ. He points to the department's losing streak, some of it tied to pursuing Trump's enemies. Of those prosecutions, Tillis says, we're going to regret this because we're setting a fairly low bar. He worries Democrats will someday follow Trump's example. It's political physics, he says. When he packs up his elephants in January, Tillis insists his career in public office will be over. While he's ruled out a run for governor, he hopes to help State House Republicans hold on to the majorities he helped build. But, quote, I'd have to be blind not to know that we're going to have head wounds, says Tillis. It's now a question, he says, of staunching the bleeding. Here's a little sidebar. Tom Tillis's quick facts. Business guy. He knows his way around the financial spreadsheet. Tillis was an executive at PricewaterhouseCoopers and IBM and managed business consulting teams. Fed defender. To protect the independence of Federal Reserve, Tillis held up Trump's nomination of Kevin Warsh for federal chair until Trump's Department of Justice dropped an investigation into outgoing chair Jerome Powell. Lived the January 6th riot. Tillis was inside the Senate chamber when pro-Trump rioters breached the Capitol on January 6, 2021. Tillis says he won't vote for a new attorney general who excuses the violence of that day. Votes with Trump. Tillis criticizes Trump's staff, but largely backs Trump's policy. He voted in line with Trump's position 98.5% of the time in 2025, according to VoteHub. Our next article from The Brief is another pictorial of a barber shop that is completely trashed from a bomb, entitled Life in Lebanon. Though the barbershop where he works was left badly damaged after Israeli forces launched an airstrike on Beirut's southern suburbs, Mohammed Mendi, a barber based in Dahile, Lebanon, found a clear space to cut Ayman al-Zain's hair on April 18th. Israel carried out an extensive attack on Lebanon since the war in Iran began on February 28th, and the country's Ministry of Public Health says the conflict has resulted in the deaths of more than 2,700 people there, including at least 177 children since March 2nd. We continue with our reading of Time magazine for May 25th, 2026, with some articles from The View. Double Danger, by Earl Smith and Angela Hattery. A judge had ordered Justin Fairfax, a former lieutenant governor of Virginia, to move out of the house where, on April 16th, he killed his wife and then himself. On April 19th, in Shreveport, Louisiana, Shamar Elkins shot his wife, a second woman, and 8 children the day before he was due to in divorce court. These are not anomalies. They are data points in a crisis that has persisted for generations. The two cases have catalyzed a necessary national conversation about the fact that a woman's risk of being killed by an intimate partner is highest in the weeks and months around a separation. But that conversation must not flatten the racial dimensions of this crisis. All 3 adult victims were black women. Both men were black. And while domestic violence crosses every racial and economic line, the data are unambiguous. Black women bear a disproportionate share of its consequences. According to a 2025 study by the Violence Policy Center, black women are killed by men at twice the rate of their white counterparts. Domestic violence homicide is the leading cause of homicide of women, accounting for 30% to 40% of femicides. The majority were killed with firearms. A separate Center for Disease Control and Prevention analysis found that more than 4 in 10 black women experience physical violence from an intimate partner during their lifetimes, a rate exceeding that for any other demographic. The problem is not simply a shortage of shelters or hotlines, though those are real. The deeper barrier is trust. For black women, a justified historical skepticism towards police and child protection services, institutions with long records of over-policing black families and under-protecting black victims, creates a painful calculus. Seeking help can mean inviting the state into one's home in ways that bring new harms, including the removal of children or criminalization of a partner whose behavior has not yet risen to the level of chargeable offenses. We argue that this is not paranoia, but rather a rational response to documented institutional patterns. At the same time, access to culturally competent mental health care for Black men experiencing crises, the other side of this equation, remains severely limited. Programs like the Why Be Men Project, which creates peer support spaces for young Black men to address mental health openly, represent a promising model. But they are chronically underfunded relative to the scale of need. Elkins, the Shreveport man, sought help at a Louisiana VA hospital. Former Lieutenant Governor Fairfax's mental health deterioration was documented in court records, where a judge called very concerning his reluctance to seek care. In neither case did the system intercept the trajectory towards violence. The response to these tragedies cannot be limited to candlelight vigils and expressions of heartbreak from elected officials, however sincere. Public policy must address the structural conditions behind the crisis. First, family courts must develop robust lethality assessment protocols triggered by the conditions most associated with intimate partner homicide. Recent or pending separation, history of coercive control, access to firearms, and deteriorating mental health in the respondent. These assessments exist, but they are not universally required or resourced. Second, federal and state funding for domestic violence services must be directed with equity in mind. Community-based organizations serving Black survivors are routinely underfunded relative to their caseloads. The Federal Violence Against Women Act provides an important foundation, but its implementation must be evaluated for equity in resource distribution. Third, the mental health dimensions of domestic violence cannot be treated as a separate from prevention. Expanded access to affordable, culturally dependent mental health services, particularly for Black men in economic and legal crisis, is not a peripheral concern. It is central. This means funding community mental health infrastructure, not just crisis hotlines, and ensuring VA services reach veterans before, not after, a household is in acute danger. And finally, mandatory holding periods for firearm purchases during active divorce and domestic proceedings, combined with better enforcement of existing laws prohibiting individuals subject to domestic violence protective orders from possessing firearms, represent common sense interventions with documented effectiveness. Both Elkins and Fairfax had legal histories and behavioral red flags. Neither should have had a gun. We failed these families, and we cannot afford to fail anyone else. The authors of this article, Smith is a senior research fellow, and Hattery, a co-founder of the University of Delaware Center for Study and Prevention of Gender-Based Violence. Continuing on with The View, we have the risk report by Ian Bremmer. As if battlefield stalemate itself weren't enough to prolong the bleeding on both sides of Russia's war on Ukraine, domestic politics in Kyiv are clouding outlook even further. President Volodymyr Zelensky and his political party, Servant of the People, SP, have lost some of their grip on the Verkhovna Rada, Ukraine's parliament. Passage of new laws still requires 226 votes, a majority of the 450 members awarded seats in the latest election in 2019. But 59 members, including 27 from SP, have resigned since that vote. And because war and martial law across the country make elections impossible, these losses leave the Rada with just 391 members. The trusted core of the president's party may still command about 150 votes, depending on the bill in question. But that leaves Zelensky trying to round up at least 70 more votes from his sometimes allies in order to pass bills and bring about a change. That process was easier when the president could count on Andriy Cermak, his longtime chief of staff and political enforcer, to whip up the needed votes. But Yermak was forced to resign his post last November following news of an investigation into his possible role in a $100 million corruption scandal. The charge that some officials had demanded large bribes from state-run nuclear company Energoatom at a moment when Russia was launching destructive attacks on Ukraine's energy infrastructure proved politically too hot to handle for Zelensky and Yermak, who has never been charged with a crime, accused the president of abandoning him. In the half year since Yermak's exit, Ukraine's politics has deteriorated towards its traditional level of dysfunction. Why does it matter? Though these fractures won't determine Ukraine's ability to continue the war, either by halting mobilization of new troops or forcing an end to martial law, fights among lawmakers could force repeat of Ukraine's recent failures to pass deeply unpopular tax increases in time to meet the deadline for much-needed financial help from the IMF. But the bigger implication is that Rada will demand the right to ratify any peace deal made with Russia to end the war, given even small voting blocks in parliament, a potential veto over concessions Zelensky might offer to move his country forward. While the president has pledged that any peace deal must be ratified by public referendum, Ukraine's constitution stipulates that the public can only approve the formal surrender of territory, a single, though specifically controversial, element of a complex agreement. The Rada would then have to verify the rest. If a peace agreement requires constitutional amendments, for example, on Ukraine's intent to join NATO, that would demand a two-round process with two-thirds majority on the second vote. That process could take several months, and lawmakers with post-war re-election ambitions would surely play to public opinion before casting controversial votes. And for any of these changes to happen, the government would have to lift martial law, assuming a credible ceasefire made that possible. These new limits on Zelensky's powers to deliver change doesn't constrain the president himself. They also limit Donald Trump's ability to force concessions on Kyiv to end the war. What's true for the White House goes double for the Kremlin, where Vladimir Putin might one day contend with the reality that if on-the-ground stalemate, economic change, and domestic political pressure leave the Russian president in need of a deal, Zelensky's agreement alone might not be enough to get one across the finish line. To be clear, neither Zelensky nor Putin believe there's enough common ground to even begin serious discussions on compromise armistice anytime soon. There are many reasons why President Trump lacks the leverage to force either of them to rethink. But if a future peace deal depends on supermajority within Ukraine's increasingly fractious parliament, even a change of heart at the top of both governments might not be enough to end this war. We move on with another article from The View for Time magazine, May 26th. The DC Brief by Philip Elliott. Need proof the political map is turning against the Republicans? Just spy the $79 million the Senate GOP super PAC set aside in April for Ohio, a state where President Donald Trump carried all three times, and where Democrats last won a statewide election in 2018. The thinking around Washington was that John Husted, who was put in the seat after J.D. Vance left it to become Trump's right-hand man, would be a responsible custodian who could coast through this November's special election to finish out the balance of Vance's term. But then Democrats persisted, Sherrod Brown back into the field. Brown, a progressive who can credibly slide into Trump's populist register, has been the rare Ohio Democrat who could win statewide at least until an unexpected defeat in 2024 that was driven by the national mood more than anything. Husted may be a veteran of campaign trail, but he's making the mistakes of a rookie, serving a string of comments ready-made for attack ads, like saying the solution to high prices is to earn more, and claiming that Ohioans' work ethic is broken, and that they are not very experienced at navigating the real world. That's not to say Brown is without baked-in dings. Before leaving the Senate, he had been in politics dating back to his first campaign while he was still a student at Yale, way back in 1974. Still, despite the Brinks truck of cash backed up at the Husted campaign's loading dock, the nonpartisan Cook Political Report shifted the Ohio Senate race away from lean Republican status and into a true toss-up category. And continuing on, we have another View article on climate. Climate is Everything by Simone Shaw. Deep ocean heat is moving closer to Antarctica, threatening the stability of the continent's ice sheets, a new decades-long study has revealed. The study in the journal Communications, Earth, and Environment confirms that a warm mass known as circumpolar deep water has expanded and shifted toward the Antarctic continental shelf over the past 20 years. The ocean absorbs around 90% of the excess heat caused by global warming, most of it stored in the Southern Ocean. As the waters underneath the ice sheets warm, it risks destabilizing Antarctic ice shelves, which play a key role in preventing inland ice sheets and glaciers from floating into the ocean. Quote, the collective amount of fresh water in these inland glaciers could raise sea levels by about 58 meters, that's 190 feet, says Joshua Lanham, a study's lead author. In 2022, global average sea level reached a record high of 4 inches above 1993 levels. Half of the 8 to 9 inches the level has risen since 1880. The rate is accelerating because of the melting glaciers and the ice sheets adding new volumes of water to our oceans. Besides increasing the risk of coastal flooding, rises in sea level can also contribute to more intense storms. Another study, published in April, found that a system of global ocean currents known as the Atlantic Meridional Overturning Circulation, the AMOC, I'm sorry if I could mispronounce that, is closer to collapse than previously thought. Slowing down, air temperatures rise rapidly in the Arctic because of global warming. A collapse in this circulation would trigger a rise in Atlantic sea levels, shift the tropical rainfall belt that millions of people rely on to grow food in exposed parts of Europe and exposed parts of Europe to extreme cold winters and summer droughts. The AMOC circulation relies on the cold, dense water found in both the Arctic and the Antarctic. These cold waters sink down into the ocean's depths, helping to power a so-called conveyor belt of deep currents that circle the globe. As both Antarctic and Arctic waters warm, that circulation is disrupted. Warm, fresh water from melting land ice doesn't sink as easily as cold, salty water. Quote, it's a very famous saying that happens in the ocean, in Southern Ocean, that what happens in the Southern Ocean doesn't stay in the Southern Ocean, says Ali Mashayek, a study author and professor of earth sciences at the University of Cambridge. And one more item from The View, an essay on society. What we're losing by talking less. Markham Hyde is the author. From 2005 to 2019, the number of words that average persons uttered in his day fell by 28%, according to a recent study from the team of U.S.-based researchers. Quote, we estimated the differences at about 330 fewer words spoken per day for each year during that period, says Matthias Mayl, a professor of social psychology at the University of Arizona. That's roughly 120 fewer words spoken during the course of a year. I'm sorry, 120,000 fewer words spoken during the course of a year. It's a substantial loss. The finding came about when Mayl, working alongside Valerie Pfeiffer at the University of Missouri, Kansas City, analyzed audio recordings collected from more than 2,000 people, mostly Americans. Those article samples gathered as people went about their daily lives revealed that while the average person uttered about 16,600 words per day back in 2005, that figure has plummeted to below 12,000 words in 2019. Quote, at first I said, that can't be right. We need to go back and check the data again, Mayl recalls. But after verifying the figures, he and his colleagues found that the drop in spoken communication was not only real, but had progressed steadily each year for 15 years for which that data had been collected. They did not examine the causes, but Mayl speculates modern information technologies have played a larger role. The study analyzed audio samples from people ranging in age from 10 to 94. While the number of spoken words declined among all age groups, the drop was steeper among those under 25. Younger people are more likely than older adults to communicate via text and messaging apps, Mayl notes. Social isolation is another likely factor. Since the early 2000s, surveys on how Americans spend their time have found a marked increase in time spent alone and a drop in social engagement. The same period has witnessed a steep rise in remote work. It stands to reason that if people are spending less time together, they're going to say less. Meanwhile, contactless payments, digital ordering, and other technologies that streamline commerce have reduced people's need to interact with one another in public places. Quote, "We can shop for groceries now without talking to a checkout person," Mail says. "All these ways in which we have rendered our daily lives more efficient may have also resulted in rendering our social lives more rudimentary." Put all these factors together and you end up with societies with less human-to-human interaction. That's a problem, Mail says, partly because textual communication is less nuanced. Quote, "We use emojis to reduce that uncertainty, but it's clear that the facial expressions, the gestures, the prosodic elements of spoken communication, humans are designed to perceive all this as gestalt, and their elements lend themselves to feelings of belonging and understanding. As research shows that, surprisingly, small talk does a lot for our well-being. Quote, "When we have these little interactions, it puts us in a good mood to help feel more connected," says Gillian Sandstrom, an associate professor of psychology at the University of Sussex and author of Once Upon a Stranger, which explores the surprising benefits of small talk among unfamiliar people. She says that researchers in her field have tended to study the importance of inner circle relationships among good friends and family members. But her work has focused on outer circle interactions among acquaintances, neighbors, and even strangers. Far from being expendable, these impromptu and often fleeting conversations with people we don't know contribute to our sense of belonging. Quote, "When we have these interactions, they tend to go much better than we thought they would," she says. It's also true that the more we converse with other people, perhaps specifically with those with whom we're not close, the more we feel at ease with other people's company. The greatest benefit from chatting with other people, and the one that may ultimately miss the most if we continue to spend less time talking with one another, is the hardest to quantify, Sandstrom says. Quote, "All these little conversations add up to us feeling like people are generally good. I can talk to anybody, and I have a place in this world," she says. That's very hard to measure, but that's something we all need. And we'll end this reading of Time magazine for May 26, 2026, with an item from Milestones. Ruled. Voting rights. Map overturned. In a landmark ruling on April 29th, the Supreme Court moved to undermine a major provision of the Voting Rights Act, further eroding a law long hailed as the cornerstone of the civil rights movement. At issue was a map the Louisiana legislature passed in 2022 that a group of black voters argued violated the act by packing the state's black population into one congressional district. In response, a court ordered the state to draw a new map. A group of non-African American voters then argued in a new lawsuit that the replacement map violated the Constitution's Equal Protection Clause by sorting voters based on race. The justices agreed 6-3, describing the map as an unconstitutional racial gerrymandering. The High Court has been chipping away at the Voting Rights Act's power for years. Now, as several Republican-led states launch plans to quickly redraw their maps before this year's midterm elections, the ruling is expected to accelerate a volatile new era of partisan redistricting across the country. New Jim Crow is alive and well in the Supreme Court. That ends our reading of Time News for this week. This is Ken Pagera signing off. We'll see you next week.
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1: This is Jude Costello, volunteer reader for Sun Sounds of Arizona with the Week magazine of May 22nd. GOP notches more victories in redistricting fight. Democrats were left scrambling after a back-to-back set of redistricting losses narrowed their odds of taking back the House in November, with the Supreme Court clearing the way for Alabama Republicans to redraw the state's electoral map and Virginia's High Court throwing out a Democratic map designed to flip red House seats blue. The ruling by the Supreme Court's conservative majority could allow the Alabama legislature to use a 2023 voting map that eliminates one of the state's two majority black districts, both of which are currently held by Democrats. A lower court had blocked that map on the grounds that it violated Section 2 of the 1965 Voting Rights Act, which bars racial discrimination in voting. But the High Court's conservative justices said that decision should be reconsidered in light of last month's Louisiana versus Calais, in which the court found the creation of majority black districts to be an unconstitutional racial gerrymander. In the Louisiana legislature, a Senate committee passed a congressional map that will eliminate one of two majority black districts, while in Tennessee, Governor Bill Lee signed into law a new congressional map that carves up the state's sole Democratic-held district based in majority black Memphis. It's unbelievable how people seem to want to turn things backward, said Barbara Love, a black woman who lives outside Memphis. In Virginia, the state's top court reversed a new electoral map approved by voters in a ballot measure in April, which was designed to flip four Republican-held House seats. The court ruled 4-3 that Democratic lawmakers had violated a procedural mandate by rushing to pass the redistricting before November's midterms. State Democrats said the ruling amounted to judicial defiance of voters' will and appealed to the Supreme Court. In a rare setback for President Trump, who has urged red state legislatures to redraw maps, Republicans in South Carolina rejected a redistricting plan designed to eliminate the state's sole Democratic-held House seat. State Senate Majority Leader A. Shane Massey said carving up the district, held for 34 years by influential Representative James Clyburn, could backfire by diluting GOP support in other districts. He also warned that the current redistricting wars may anger voters. Too many people in power, Massey said, just want to do whatever it takes to stay in power. America's re-gerrymandering arms race is here, said the St. Louis Post-Dispatch, and you can thank President Trump. The seed was planted last year when Trump demanded Texas and other red states rip up their maps mid-decade to boost Republicans' midterm edge, a practice previously unheard of. That left Democrats in California, Virginia, and elsewhere not only justified in following suit, but virtually obligated to. Having state maps constantly redrawn to favor the party in power is intolerable to democracy. But that's what we face until Congress steps in to impose uniform redistricting standards. Pardon us while we revel in the comeuppance of Virginia Democrats, said National Review. With their lavishly funded referendum, they rammed through an absurdly lopsided map that stood to boost their House seat edge in the purplish state from 6-5 to 10-1. But state law dictates that any referendum to amend the Constitution must be passed twice, with a general election in between. The first vote came late in October 2025 after some 1.3 million early ballots had already been cast for the November election. The High Court's ruling that Democrats violated the letter and spirit of the law isn't even a close call. The blitz to disenfranchise black Southern voters is more than a tragedy for voting rights, said Paul Waldman in public notice. It's a virtual revival of the Confederacy, even as aggrieved white Republicans have revived Confederate symbols, ended diversity initiatives, and otherwise tried to walk back the civil rights movement. Progressives have held faith that their foes were fighting a doomed rearguard action. But it's now clear that the right never lost its own faith that with enough determination, the 1960s could be undone, and maybe some of the 1860s as well. Such hooey makes it sound like Republicans are demanding literacy tests at voting precincts, said Barton Swain in the Wall Street Journal. What they're combating, and what the Supreme Court rightly ended, is the practice of packing black voters into districts designed to advantage one party. Democrats can gussy it up with lofty talk of vote delusion, but the ugly fact is that such districts divide voters according to skin color. The GOP's strong-arming could backfire badly, said Henry Olson in the Washington Post. Yes, it will boost the party in the short term, but New York, Colorado, Maryland, and other blue states could well turn the tables and rub out Republican districts. Lawmakers in many of those states are constrained by legal and structural barriers that prevent mid-decade gerrymandering, but they can be undone, and Democrats will be under enormous pressure to fight fire with fire. This is getting dangerous, said Jamel Bowie in the New York Times. The redistricting rush will push American politics to an even more dangerous place of high partisan tension and ideological balkanization, where the House looks something like the Electoral College. A system in which a party can eke out control of a state capital and then redraw congressional maps to lock themselves in power is not a democracy in any meaningful sense, but that seems to be where the United States is headed if it's not already there. Hantavirus. Are we ready for another pandemic? No one should panic, but this is certainly a worrying chain of events, said Tara C. Smith in MS.now. News broke that three people aboard the Dutch cruise ship MV Hondius had died of suspected hantavirus, a respiratory disease with no cure or vaccine. The Hondius was eventually allowed to dock in Tenerife, Spain, but before the pathogen was identified, some 30 passengers had disembarked and flown home to 12 countries, potentially seeding the planet with a virus that kills 38% of its victims. A 6-week incubation period means we don't yet know the extent of the outbreak, but at least 8 other Hondius-linked infections have been confirmed, and 18 Americans are being monitored, 2 at containment facilities in Atlanta, 1 of those passengers is symptomatic, and 16 in Nebraska. I hope it's fine, said President Trump, but Trump also hoped it would be fine in February 2020, when passengers on another ship, the Diamond Princess, started dying from COVID-19. And back then, we were still part of the World Health Organization. Trump ordered the U.S. out last year. And conspiracy theorist Robert F. Kennedy Jr. wasn't our health secretary. We are in the hands of the madmen now, said Charles P. Pierce in Esquire. An outbreak of any disease more serious than COVID in this country is in a world of hurt. This story is certainly tragic, said Lisa Jarvis in Bloomberg. The first 2 fatalities, a Dutch couple, were probably infected through exposure to rat droppings while bird watching in Argentina. But this likely isn't the opening scene for a bigger, scarier movie. The human transmissible strain of hantavirus is not very infectious, requiring prolonged contact with someone already suffering symptoms. Standard public health measures have contained previous outbreaks, the worst being a 2018 outbreak in Apulian, Argentina, in which 11 died. Experts say there's little reason to fear the new cluster will turn into anything bigger. Which experts? Asked Zeynep Tufekci in the New York Times. Microbiologist Gustavo Palacios, who studied the Apulian outbreak, is baffled by these reassurances. In Apulian, a single guest at a birthday party infected five others in 90 minutes, and the widow of one victim infected 10 more people at his wake. These super spreader events suggest the virus could spark a pandemic. We may have been spared in 2018 because Apulian is an isolated rural village in Patagonia. The 2026 Hondius outbreak, by contrast, has already gone global, and as with the early days of COVID, global health leaders are erring on the side of reassurance rather than sharing accurately and loudly what little we know about this terrifying virus. In the U.S., the response has been sluggish, said Apurva Mandavili, also in the Times. It took a week after WHO formally confirmed the hantavirus infections for the administration to hold its first briefing, and a month after the first death to set up a CDC task force. Hollowed out by Trump and Kennedy, our health agencies aren't remotely ready for another pandemic, said Katrine Wallace in Stat News. Not so our post-COVID infrastructure of misinformation, that network of influencers, conspiracy accounts, and partisan personalities. They're already spinning this outbreak as further proof that scientists are corrupt, vaccines are the real threat, and hawking ivermectin from the link in their bio. It's this new infrastructure, along with Trump's vandalism of the old one, that will hurt us the most should another pandemic arrive, and one will. Denver, plane strikes trespasser. A man who scaled a perimeter fence and walked onto a runway at Denver International Airport was struck and killed by a Frontier Airlines plane during takeoff, sparking an engine fire and forcing passengers to evacuate. The Los Angeles-bound flight was accelerating for liftoff at 11:19 p.m. when Michael Mott, 41, stepped in front of the plane and was sucked into the engine in what authorities later said was a suicide. Passengers reported hearing a loud bang as smoke filled the cabin. The pilots aborted the takeoff and only a few minor injuries were reported. Investigators are now piecing together how Mott managed to scale an 8-foot fence topped with barbed wire unnoticed and trespass onto the airport grounds. The airport's ground detection system did set off an alarm near where Mott entered, but security personnel mistakenly attributed the alarm to a herd of deer outside the fence.

her romantic partner, Mike's son, allegedly received directions from an unnamed Chinese government leader via encrypted message and posted requested articles, including some denying China's use of forced labor and suppression of the Uyghur minority. After being complimented for a post that was viewed more than 15,000 times, Wang responded to a Chinese official, "Thank you, leader." Sun was sentenced to 4 years in prison in February for his role in the operation. Wang faces a felony charge carrying a maximum sentence of 10 years in prison. Columbia, South Carolina, overturned. South Carolina's Supreme Court unanimously overturned the double murder conviction of disgraced attorney Alex Murdaugh, whose trial captured national attention. A 2023 jury found Murdaugh, 57, guilty of killing his wife and 22-year-old son. But the state Supreme Court said Colleton County Clerk Becky Hill engaged in shocking jury interference that tipped the scales of justice. The court said Hill, who handled logistics for the six-week trial, egregiously attacked Murdaugh's credibility behind the scenes, telling jurors to watch Murdaugh's body language and not be fooled by him. Hill, who later published a book about the trial, pleaded guilty in December to perjury and obstruction charges for showing sealed crime scene photos to the press and lying about it. Murdaugh has maintained his innocence and will get a new trial. He is serving a 40-year sentence for stealing $12 million from clients and will remain in prison. Havana, bracing for attack. State Republicans urged President Trump not to follow through on his threat of military action against Cuba, saying it would distract from the Iran war. "We're focused on where we are, and that is trying to get the Strait of Hormuz opened up," said Senate Majority Leader John Thune. Publicly available aviation data shows U.S. military surveillance flights have surged near Cuba since February, and Trump recently said U.S. forces could take over the communist nation almost immediately. Last week, the administration imposed more sanctions on Cuba, this time targeting military-linked businesses and the mining industry. Cuba is already economically strangled by a U.S. blockade. With no fuel to operate garbage trucks, waste is piled in the streets and burned, attracting rats and flies and creating toxic smoke. Foreign Minister Bruno Rodriguez Paria described the U.S. policy as collective punishment of a genocidal nature. Kyiv, Zelensky aide charged. Ukrainian anti-corruption police charged Andriy Yermak, President Volodymyr Zelensky's former chief of staff, with money laundering and corruption connected with a luxury $10.5 million construction project outside Kyiv. Zelensky fired Yermak last year after agents searched his office as part of an investigation that exploded into public view in November when a former Zelensky business associate was accused of running a $100 million kickback scheme at the State Atomic Energy Agency. Widely considered Ukraine's second most powerful person after Zelensky, Yermak had been Kyiv's chief negotiator in U.S.-backed peace talks with Russia. Yermak called the charges unfounded, telling reporters outside a Kyiv court, "I do not have any house," Schumer, Democrat of New York, said of the immigration bill. Culiacan, Mexico. Cartel allegations. The governor of Sinaloa State, Ruben Rocha Moya, stepped down after U.S. prosecutors unsealed an indictment accusing him of collaborating with drug traffickers last week ahead of Russia's pared-down Victory Day celebration of the defeat of Nazi Germany in World War II. Putin said the Ukraine war was coming to an end on Russia's terms and declared he was prepared to negotiate new security arrangements for Europe. But European leaders rejected his proposal that the EU be represented by former German Chancellor Gerhard Schröder, a longtime Putin ally who has held senior roles at Russian state-run energy firms.
EU foreign policy chief Kaja Kallas

0: said letting Putin pick Europe's negotiator would not be very wise. People, the fans who really get Odenkirk. For a brief time, Bob Odenkirk enjoyed just the right amount of fame, said David Marchese in the New York Times, before breaking out as crooked lawyer Saul Goodman in Breaking Bad and Better Call Saul. He was best known for co-creating and co-starring in HBO's cult 1990s sketch comedy series Mr. Show with Bob and David. At the time, I thought this is the perfect level of success. If there's a person in the room who knows who I am, I can tell you who they are, says Odenkirk, 63. They will have a tattoo from one of my shows. They will love me a lot, and everyone else in the room will not know me at all, and I can just be myself. Now, if he steps into an elevator, there's a good chance everyone will recognize him. But how they know me is wildly varied. The person who knows me from Better Call Saul, they don't know me. They know this character I played that is not me at all. While Odenkirk is today more famous for his dramatic acting, he still believes sketch comedy is the most profound expression of human existence there is. I wish that we were worthy of being taken apart and observed in subtle and complex ways, but people are sadly limited, so limited that you can share everything that's important about them in 4 minutes. A dangerous high. The U.S. is being flooded with synthetic drugs that are cheap to make, hard to track, and fraught with risk. Are synthetic drugs new? Lab-made or designer drugs have been around for decades. LSD is synthetic, and so is methamphetamine. But what's new is the dizzying scale and variety of synthetic intoxicants and their increasing dominance of the drug market. Traditionally, most illicit drugs have come from plants that are cultivated on a large scale, such as marijuana, opium, and heroin from poppies, and cocaine from coca leaves. But those plant-based drugs are being supplanted or adulterated by synthetic stimulants, opioids, and cannabinoids made in clandestine labs that are far cheaper and easier for traffickers to produce and transport. They're also far deadlier. Some 80,400 Americans died of drug overdoses in 2024, nearly 70% more than a decade earlier. Synthetic opioids, mainly fentanyl, accounted for nearly 68% of those deaths. Fentanyl, which is 50 to 100 times more potent than heroin, is now giving way to even deadlier compounds such as the 10 times more powerful cyclorphine. In Knoxville, Tennessee, a national cyclorphine hotspot, at least 50 overdoses involving the drug have been confirmed in the past 6 months. This is the modern drug epidemic, said Bob DuPont, U.S. drug czar under Presidents Richard Nixon and Gerald Ford. It's like nothing that's happened in the world before, anywhere. How many synthetic drugs are there? More than 1,460 new psychoactive substances have been recorded by the UN Office on Drugs and Crime since 2013, tripling in just over a decade. And new compounds are popping up with staggering speed, leaving law enforcement scrambling to keep up. Once a month or every other month, we're encountering something that we've never seen before, said Ed Sisko, a research chemist who tracks street drugs for the federal government. One reason traffickers keep inventing new drugs is to stay ahead of the law. The moment a compound is identified and made illegal, narcochemists, sometimes aided by artificial intelligence, tweak its molecular structure to get around the law. Each time we get rid of one substance, said forensic scientist Alex Krotulski, they come up with something more potent. What are these new drugs? They run the gamut. There are sedatives such as xylazine, street named Trank, an animal tranquilizer that can cause flesh rotting skin lesions and is frequently mixed with fentanyl. Last month, the CDC warned about the rise of medetomidine or rhino Trank, which is up to 200 times more potent and doesn't respond to conventional overdose reversal treatments like naloxone. There are hundreds of synthetic cannabinoids, such as K2 and Spice, sold at smoke shops and convenience stores across the U.S. They can yield a weed-like high and can also cause agitation, delusions, seizures, kidney damage, and, in extreme cases, death. There are cathinones, stimulants modeled on MDMA that hijack the dopamine system in the brain and thus are extremely addictive, said Michael Bauman of the National Institute on Drug Abuse. There's a reason why chemists would design these. Nitazenes are an even bigger category. What are nitazenes? Developed as painkillers in the 1950s, this family of synthetic opioids was never approved for clinical use because of its staggering potency. Some nitazenes are so powerful that under 2 milligrams, the equivalent of a few grains of sand, can kill a person by shutting down breathing. Since they surfaced in the U.S. in 2019, the drugs have caused at least 2,000 overdose deaths. The newest worry is a different class of synthetic opioids called orphines, which include cyclorphine. Joe Guy, sheriff in McMinn County, Tennessee, an hour south of Knoxville, notes one issue common among synthetic drugs: wildly varying potency that makes ingestion a crapshoot. One pill, one hit, can literally end your life, said Guy. And because traffickers often use cheap new synthetics to boost narcotics such as fentanyl and heroin, or even substitute them for various pills, drug consumers very often don't even know what they are taking. Authorities in Arkansas last week confirmed the state's first known cyclorphine death. An unidentified man who took what he thought was an oxycodone pill, which was actually laced with the more powerful orphine. This is mass-produced deception, said Ted Brown, head of the Arkansas Crime Laboratory. Where are these drugs coming from? The federal government pegs the primary source as Mexican cartels using chemicals sourced from China. Other synthetic drugs come directly from China and sometimes India and are cut and sold by small domestic operators. Efforts have been made to stem the flow of raw materials, but with unintended consequences. When China tightened controls on chemicals used in fentanyl in 2019, narcochemists researched alternatives and revived production of nitazenes. Last summer, China banned nitazenes, which may have led to the sudden rise of cyclorphine. Is there a better way to respond? On the street level, there are calls for wider distribution of naloxone and for educating young people about the dangers that may lurk inside a pain pill or a bag of synthetic cannabinoids. On the enforcement front, there are moves to increase global cooperation to disrupt supply chains, stem trafficking, and identify emerging threats. To that end, the Biden administration in July 2023 launched the 160-nation Global Coalition to Address Synthetic Drug Threats. China has not yet joined the group, but some experts emphasize that the era of synthetic drugs underlines the need to address the root factors that make users seek out drugs, given the futility of targeting a supply that's constantly expanding and shifting. Today is the most dangerous time in the history of the world to be using drugs, said Andrew Monte, who runs the Rocky Mountain Poison Center. That's until tomorrow, when there's a new drug. Russia. Is Putin's power slipping? Vladimir Putin is losing his grip on Russia, said an unnamed former senior Russian official in The Economist of the UK. The Russian president launched his war in Ukraine 4 years ago to preserve power and the system he has created, but his plan is backfiring. Putin had hoped he and his cronies could pull off his special military operation and divide the spoils while the rest of society carried on as normal. Yet the model crumbled as casualties and costs mounted. Ordinary Russians wound up saddled with higher inflation and taxes, neglected infrastructure, increased censorship, endless prohibitions, and got nothing in return. All Putin offers is repression, intrusion, and censorship, of which this year's internet restrictions are the most striking manifestation. Putin's plunging approval ratings indicate that it's finally dawning on Russians that he has led them into a dead end. They are starting to imagine a future without him. The trouble is, nobody has a map for what comes next. Anything can happen when the throne of a weakening dictator is up for grabs, said Roman Anin in Important Stories of Russia. A European intelligence report recently revealed that Russian security forces are bickering over failures in the war. Increasingly paranoid, Putin is working not from his Kremlin office or Black Sea Palace, but from bunkers scattered around Krasnodar, Kray, in southern Russia. His heightened fear of assassination has even led him to install surveillance in the homes of his close aides. The war is at a stalemate, yet painful Ukrainian drone strikes on oil infrastructure keep worsening ongoing economic and social challenges. Putin's last option could be surrounding himself with loyal muscle, think Iran's Islamic Revolutionary Guard Corps, and unleashing unprecedented repression even against those previously considered untouchable. His fear is so intense, said Reinhard Weser in Frankfurter Allgemeine of Germany, that last week he severely downsized the usual Victory Day parade that sees Russian military hardware rolling through Red Square. It's hard to imagine a more remarkable admission of vulnerability. The economy might be Putin's biggest problem, said Denis Morokin in Novaya Gazeta of Russia. It has started to contract, partly thanks to war-fueled labor shortages. Of course, it's unrealistic to expect growth when Russian railways, coal miners, metallurgists, banks, aviation and aircraft industries, and construction companies are pleading for billions in subsidies Putin can't afford. The Iran war has provided some temporary relief, said Stephen Bartholomews in the Sydney Morning Herald of Australia. Sanctioned Russian oil that was selling for less than $50 a barrel is suddenly fetching $100, with restrictions lifted to replace blockaded Middle East crude. But the switch to a wartime footing is hollowing out the rest of the economy and generating budget deficits for a normally fiscally conservative government, chewing up its rainy day fund. And now that the European Union has unlocked a major funding package for Ukraine after months of delay, Kyiv has the resources to wage war for the next 2 years at least, as Russia's economic troubles intensify. Putin isn't finished, but the walls are closing in. Patel, his own branded cash bourbon. When faced with published reports calling you an out-of-control drinker, said Annabella Rostiglione in the Daily Beast, it's best not to hand out personalized branded bottles of bourbon. Journalist Sarah Fitzpatrick followed up her recent article in The Atlantic on FBI Director Kash Patel's reported binge drinking, which triggered him to file a $250 million defamation suit, with a bombshell new revelation that he travels with bourbon bottles engraved with Kash Patel and an FBI badge. According to the article, Patel has distributed this boozy merch at such venues as the Milan Winter Olympics and an FBI training seminar taught by Ultimate Fighting Championship athletes. When one bottle mysteriously disappeared from the training seminar, a panicky Patel seemed to lose his mind and threatened to polygraph test his staff to find the culprit. An FBI spokesman claimed that it's common practice for directors to hand out gifts, but the Bureau actually frowns on agents drinking, and when Fitzpatrick asked a former longtime official whether directors commonly handed out liquor, he burst out laughing. Patel is again looking to punish the Atlantic journalist for her deeply unflattering account, said Ken Delanian and Carol Leonig in MS.now. Two insiders claim the FBI launched a criminal investigation of Fitzpatrick to find her sources, even though there's no national security justification. Agency spokesman Ben Williamson denied Fitzpatrick is under investigation, but Patel has reportedly entered panic mode about his job. He has good reason for fear, said Nellie Bowles in the Free Press. President Trump is famously a teetotaler, and he may be running out of patience for a hard-partying subordinate who seems to be taking his cues for the job from Bond movies and frat houses. The frat boy is likely safe for now, said Nick Catoggio in the Dispatch. The public seems largely indifferent to reports of gross mismanagement and chaos at the FBI, negating the need for a fall guy. And Patel has dutifully used the FBI to investigate the 2020 election and Trump's enemies, producing embarrassingly flimsy indictments that prove only that he's loyal. Patel embodies MAGA populism, proving that an unfit, unprofessional, embarrassing yutz is no improvement on his deep state predecessors. If and when Trump does finally fire this incompetent chud over an even greater embarrassment, it will feel like a verdict on this entire administration. Health and science. AI beats doctors at ER triage. Artificial intelligence can outperform experienced physicians at diagnosing patients in the emergency department, a new Harvard University study has found. When OpenAI's O1 reasoning model and two doctors were given the same health records of ER patients, the AI reached the correct or near-correct diagnosis 67% of the time, compared with 50 to 55% for the doctors. Pitted against 46 doctors and asked to draw up treatment plans, it scored 89% versus 34% for the doctors. In one striking case, a patient with a blood clot was deteriorating despite anticoagulants. The AI flagged something the doctors had missed. It suspected the patient might have lupus, an autoimmune disease that can inflame the heart, and correctly pegged that as the culprit. The AI advantage largely disappears when both AI and doctors are given more extensive patient data, implying that the tool may be most useful in a fast-moving triage situation. Still, the work shows that large language models seem to have advanced enough to warrant clinical testing. Another recent study at the Mayo Clinic found that a different AI model could detect signs of pancreatic cancer up to 3 years before diagnosis, allowing early intervention and treatment for one of the deadliest cancers. Harvard's Raj Manrai, a co-author of the ER study, tells NPR, "We are witnessing a really profound change in technology that will reshape medicine." Mexico's sinking capital. Mexico City is subsiding into the ground so quickly that you can see it happen from space, reports CNN.com. New radar imagery from NISAR, a joint NASA-Indian Space Research Organization satellite launched last summer to map the Earth, shows that the Mexican capital is dropping by about 0.8 inches each month, or more than 9 inches a year. Built atop an ancient lake bed, the city of 22 million people draws about 60% of its drinking water from the aquifer beneath it. Decades of overpumping have squeezed the underlying clay, and the weight of relentless construction is proving too much to bear. The effects have been significant. Roads have buckled, buildings have tilted, water mains have cracked. The metro system has taken repeated damage, and so have airport runways and terminals. The Angel of Independence, a 100 14-foot monument has had 14 steps added to its base since it was built in 1910 because the ground around it keeps dropping. David Beckart of the Flemish Institute for Technological Research, who is part of the project team, says the findings are just the beginning for NISAR, which can track ground motion across the planet to within a fraction of an inch. We're going to see an influx of new discoveries from all over the world. The other type of ADHD. The familiar picture of a child with ADHD is either a spacey daydreamer or a leg-jiggling fidgeter. But there may be another variety, the kid prone to epic meltdowns, reports the Washington Post. Researchers in China who analyzed brain scans of 1,154 children and adolescents say they have identified not two, but three biologically distinct subtypes of the condition. Two match the established categories of inattentive and hyperactive impulsive presentations. The third, marked by severe emotional dysregulation, showed the most pronounced changes, 45 abnormal brain regions versus 26 in each of the other groups, concentrated in areas tied to mood and motivation. Standard stimulant medications and reward-based behavioral strategies often fall short for these children, who frequently carry additional diagnoses. The study provides evidence for the push to formally recognize emotional volatility as a core feature of ADHD rather than a complication. This idea has been around for maybe 20 years, said F. Xavier Castellanos, a neuroscientist at New York University who wasn't involved in the study, but it's becoming more and more credible. A baby born twice. A Florida baby was taken out of the womb effectively being born at 25 weeks to undergo surgery and was then put back in to be born again at full term. Baby Cassian was diagnosed in utero at 19 weeks with congenital high airway obstruction syndrome, or CHAOS, a usually fatal defect in which a thick membrane blocks a fetus's airway and traps fluid in the lungs. The condition affects about 1 in 50,000 births, reports The Guardian, and few survive. After in utero laser surgery failed, Cassian was partially delivered by C-section with his head and arms out, but his body still attached to the placenta, so a surgeon could create an airway. The doctors then tucked the baby back inside and closed up the uterus. 6 weeks later, he was born again, weighing only 3 pounds, and after more than 4 months in intensive care, he made it home for Christmas. His mother, Kashira Jubert, says he will celebrate 2 birthdays. We're planning a small party for his birthday, the anniversary of his surgery that saved his life, and then, of course, for his birthday, we're going to have another. Review of books. The Things We Never Say by Elizabeth Strout. The Things We Never Say is classic Elizabeth Strout, said Adam Begley in The Atlantic. There's the usual New England setting, some family secrets, and an unhappy marriage. There are a few differences, though. We're not in Maine, the Pulitzer Prize winner's usual locale, but in coastal Massachusetts, where we're following a protagonist very unlike Strout's most famous creation, the brittle, blunt Olive Kittredge. Artie Dam is a 57-year-old married high school history teacher who is widely beloved by his students. Still, Artie suffers from the most common ailment in Strout's world, loneliness. When we meet him, he's even contemplating suicide. However, it's not a mortal threat that carries the story. It's Strout's usual magic, harpooning the reader with language as plain as a congregational church and a cast of characters no more exotic than your neighbors. Strout's capacious empathy and rigorous attention to the nuances of human behavior and psychology are as evident as ever, said Priscilla Gilman in the Boston Globe. a decade after a fatal tragedy that Artie had no part in but has believably infected his relationships with his wife and son, Artie feels his isolation growing when his friend Flossie, one of the only people he feels he can confide in, reveals she's moving away. Unfortunately, this is by far Strout's bleakest book, and it isn't helped by also being her most political, as she has tied Artie's despair in part to the imminent 2024 re-election of President Trump. Her story seems to lose its bearings because she tries to make it a parable for where America is headed. You can agree that Trump is ruining the country and still not want to hear the 2024 or 2025 details repeated here, said Maggie Shipstead in the New York Times. On the other hand, there's a poignancy to the way Strout sets Artie's personal disillusionment against the backdrop of a larger grief. Despite the novel's accretion of tragedies new or remembered, says Ron Charles in his Substack newsletter, the story keeps ascending toward a sense of astonishment at the interior complexity of life. Artie eventually expresses amazement at the hidden layers of every person he knows, including himself. Yet he remains a relative innocent for a man his age, unable to accept the griminess of the world as it is outside his classroom. Strout has said she loves him, and while such affection would typically be deadly for a serious novel, hers is the love of a Protestant God who spares us no agony on the path to beatitude. At the end of his journey, he finds no simple answers. Still, the universe feels a little more comprehensible with a novel this good in it. Review of film. Is God Is, directed by Alicia Harris, 4 out of 4 stars. Vengeful twins hunt for their father to kill him. Every filmmaker has to start somewhere. Alicia Harris is starting at the top, said William Bibbiani in The Wrap. In adapting her own award-winning 2018 play, Harris has made one of the most stunning first features in recent memory, a jarring and confident thriller about adult twin sisters on a mission to find and kill their monstrous father. Racine and Anaya, played by Kara Young and Mallory Johnson, were scarred during childhood by the man credited here as Man, and they thought their mother had died in a fire he set. But she tasks them with exacting revenge, and they treat her words as scripture. Is God is Old Testament. It's Greek tragedy. It's gothic. It's punk. It's grotesque. It's beautiful. Harris asked a lot of her actors, but each of them understood the assignment, said Odie Henderson in the Boston Globe. Young is a 2-time Tony winner, and she and Johnson are superb as the volatile Racine and watchful Anaya, who, during their cross-country hunt, tangle with both of their father's subsequent wives. Meanwhile, Sterling K. Brown makes Man's over-the-top wickedness terrifying. For a revenge picture, Is God Is doesn't find quite the release one might expect, said Guy Lodge in Variety. Even so, it's a remarkable movie, both wildly entertaining and viciously upsetting, as it dramatizes the deep, damaging effects of a society in which patriarchy and physical violence hold so much sway. Television. World War II with Tom Hanks. The aphorism, "Those who cannot remember the past are condemned to repeat it," has seldom felt more pertinent. This enormous docuseries, narrated by Tom Hanks, offers viewers deep immersion in human history's most devastating conflict. Across 21-hour episodes packed with archival footage and interviews, Hanks provides a sweeping account that begins with Germany's 1939 invasion of Poland and ends in the aftermath of the bombings of Hiroshima and Nagasaki, Monday, May 25th at 8 p.m. The History Channel. 2026 American Music Awards. Teddy Swims, 21 Pilots, and Cat's Eye will be among the performers at the latest staging of the fan-voted music honors, Monday, May 25th at 8 p.m., CBS and Paramount+. Inflation, an alarming price spike. Inflation heated up considerably in April as the energy price shock from the war in Iran begins to hit home, said Alicia Wallace in CNN.com. Prices climbed 3.8% from a year ago, the sharpest increase since May 2023, up from 3.3% in March and 2.4% in February. The uptick was driven by the increasing costs of gas, electricity, food, and flights, all of which can be traced to a choked-off Strait of Hormuz that has interrupted a flow of critical materials. As a result, for the first time in 3 years, Americans' wages are no longer outpacing inflation, compounding an affordability crisis for consumers who already were experiencing increased strain and having a harder time keeping up and managing debt. This puts the incoming Federal Reserve Chair, Kevin Warsh, who was confirmed, in a bind, said the Financial Times in an editorial. Nobody knows how long the war will drag on and how high energy prices will rise. Warsh seems keen to lower interest rates, but that risks a surge in prices similar to what happened after the pandemic. On the other hand, raising rates now to ease inflationary pressures could add insult to economic injury, prompting businesses to lay off workers. For now, it makes sense for the Federal Reserve to continue its holding pattern, but the longer the conflict goes on, the harder that will be. Trump accounts get bigger. White House and Treasury Department officials are considering expanding what can go into so-called Trump accounts, said Andrew Ross Sorkin in the New York Times. They soon may let the world's wealthiest individuals donate shares in their companies to the new tax-advantaged investment accounts for under-18s, tapping the unrealized wealth of moguls like Elon Musk's or Jensen Huang, while giving children exposure to high-growth megastocks with huge upside for years. The accounts, which can start receiving contributions on July 4th, are currently restricted to cash investments in diversified index funds, which are meant to protect children from wild market swings. Gifting shares is a popular financial strategy among wealthy investors who can claim a charitable deduction for the stock's fair market value. Obituary. The pugnacious media mogul who founded CNN, Ted Turner, 1938 to 2026. Ted Turner made television news a pervasive presence. Before he started the first 24-hour cable news channel, the Cable News Network, in 1980, Americans got their news from the three major networks' 6:30 p.m. broadcasts. By 7 p.m., Turner said, the news was over. CNN upended that model, and it was just one of Turner's achievements. He built the Atlanta-based Turner Broadcasting System into a juggernaut incorporating seven cable networks. A ferocious competitor, he owned three sports teams, including the Atlanta Braves, and skippered his yacht to win in the 1977 America's Cup. Along the way, he piled up billions of dollars, but later gave much of it to charity and bought and conserved nearly 2 million acres of wildland. Turner did none of this quietly. Headstrong and an incorrigible womanizer whose three wives included actress Jane Fonda, the mouth of the South, challenged rival Rupert Murdoch to a fistfight called Christianity, a Religion for Losers, and compared himself to Winston Churchill and Alexander the Great. If only I had a little humility, he once said, I'd be perfect. Raised in Savannah, Georgia, Robert Edward Turner III was shaped by his complicated relationship with his father, an abusive drunk who ran a billboard company, said the Wall Street Journal. Turner both feared him and sought his approval. After military school, he attended Brown University, but he was suspended for bedding a woman in his dorm room. He left Brown and returned to work for his dad. When the elder Turner shot himself dead in the bathtub, Turner inherited the business at 24. He buried his shock and grief in work, said CNN.com. He bought up radio stations, then a struggling Atlanta TV station. He turned it around by acquiring the rights to Braves games, and as it became profitable, he started to think bigger. Beaming the TV signal up to a satellite, he created what became TBS, cable TV's first superstation, reaching 2 million subscribers with a lineup of sports, movies, and sitcoms. Turner's move into 24-hour news was seen as a major gamble, said the Washington Post, and CNN, which went live on June 1, 1980, had a rocky start. Initially laughed off due to its low-budget look and technical snafus, it bled tens of millions of dollars in its first 5 years. But gradually it upended the way news was consumed, riveting audiences by covering stories such as the 1989 fall of the Berlin Wall as they unfolded. CNN's fortunes took a leap during the 1991 Gulf War, said the Associated Press. While most journalists fled Baghdad, CNN correspondents stayed put and captured vivid scenes, including anti-aircraft tracers lighting up the sky and reporters flinching from the concussion of bombs. CNN's coverage won a Peabody Award, and in 1991, Turner was named Time's Man of the Year. As he notched business wins, Turner earned a reputation for philandering, drunkenness, and public misconduct, said the New York Times. His marriages were rocked by open displays of infidelity, and he further tarnished his image by uttering ethnic and racial slurs. But he could nonetheless be a man of great charm. Fonda, his wife from 1991 to 2001, called him a 3D stereophonic Shakespearean-level sound and light show, and the public saw him as a lovable rogue. Turner continued to expand TBS, buying the Hanna-Barbera catalog and the MGM film library to create the Cartoon Network and Turner Classic Movies. But by the mid-1990s, he appeared to have reached the limit of his empire-building ambitions. In a move he later termed a terrible mistake, he sold TBS to Time Warner, giving up an operational role. When Time Warner made what would prove a disastrous merger with AOL in 2001, he resigned, amid reports he'd been forced aside, said NBCNews.com. That effectively marked the end of his reign as a media industry chief. In the ensuing years, Turner threw himself into philanthropy and conservation, said the Telegraph of the UK. He donated $1 billion to UN charities and supported a range of environmental initiatives. Buying land in a dozen states, he acquired the nation's largest herd of bison and started the bison-focused chain Ted's Montana Grill. In 2018, Turner revealed he had Lewy body dementia, a degenerative brain disorder. Despite his regrets over the Time Warner debacle, he looked back fondly on a career he said was guided less by a profit motive than a spirit of adventure. This is Jude Costello, volunteer reader for Sun Sounds of Arizona. 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

Welcome to this week's Classic and Contemporary Short Stories program. I'm Linda Primavera, volunteer reader for Sun Sounds of Arizona. The first story is from Great Short Stories of the World, selected by the editors of Reader's Digest. The Wreath by Luigi Pirandello. Dr. Seema paused before the entrance to the public gardens, which rose on a hill on the outskirts of town. He lingered a moment, looking at the rustic gate, an iron bar suspended between columns. Two melancholy cypress trees loomed behind them, melancholy despite the rambler roses twining in and out of their dark branches. A steep path led from the gate to the top of the hill where a pergola stood out among the trees. Enjoying the warmth of the early sun, he waited lazily for his inertia to pass so that he could stroll in that old deserted garden. In the cool shade of the northern slope of the hill, the air was heavy with the mingled fragrance of mint, sage, and wild plum. The birds twittered incessantly in the nearby trees, welcoming the return of spring. The doctor gratefully breathed in the scented air, then started slowly up the path. New green bursting from all the plants, white butterflies fluttering over the flower beds, all gave a misty, dreamlike turn to his unhappy thoughts. How beautiful it was, this peaceful garden, where few, if any, ever came to stroll. If it were only mine, he thought, and this yearning was echoed by a prolonged sigh. How many like himself had come here to walk and to sigh? If it were only mine? It is fate that whatever belongs to everyone never belongs to anyone in particular. At every turn a sign was posted, "Don't walk on the flower beds, don't damage the plants, don't pick the flowers." You could take a look in passing. Ownership means I, not we, and only one person could say I here, the gardener. In a sense, he was a true proprietor, and for this he was paid, given a house to live in, and allowed to pick the flowers which belonged to everybody and to no one, some of which he sold for his own profit. The singing notes of one particular bird, soaring high above the others, suddenly reminded the doctor of a long-ago vacation he had spent on a dairy farm lost among trees in open country near the sea. He had only been a small boy, but how he loved hunting! Who could remember how many little birds he had shot and killed that summer? The everyday cares and problems of his profession were set aside for the moment, but not the fact that he turned 40 his last birthday. For him, he thought, the better part of life was over, and unfortunately he could not say he had ever really enjoyed being young. There were so many wonderful things in life. It could be so beautiful. A radiant morning like this made up for many sorrows, many disappointments. An idea suddenly occurred to him, and he paused. Should he run back to the house for his young wife? They had been married 7 months now, and he would have liked to share this enchanting walk with her. But after a moment's indecision, he continued slowly along the path. No, this enchantment must be for him alone. His wife might have felt it had she come here to walk by herself and without his having suggested it. Together the charm would be lost. Even now, as he thought about it, some of the radiance had faded. A bitter taste of sorrow, vaguely sensed before, rose in his throat. He could not reproach his wife for anything, poor dear. Certainly she was not to blame for the gray hair at his temples and streaking his beard. She was all goodness, but she was only 22, 18 years younger than he. He had hoped the affectionate regard she had shown for him during their brief engagement would naturally turn to love once they were married, and she realized how much he loved her, like a young man despite his gray head. She was the first he had never loved another woman. Idle dreams. Love, real love, he had never been able to awaken in his wife, and never would, perhaps. She smiled when he appeared, and she showed in so many thoughtful little ways that she liked him, but this was not love. His pain might have been less poignant were it not aggravated by an incident in his wife's life which he was unable to treat with the same gentle indulgence he usually showed for most other things. With all the fervor of her 18 years, she had fallen in love with a young student who had died of typhus. He knew this because he had been the doctor called to the boy's bedside. And he also knew that she had almost lost her mind, locking herself in her room in the dark, refusing to see anyone and never leaving the house. She even wanted to become a nun. Everybody at the time talked of nothing else but the sad fate of those two young lovers, parted by death. The boy had been popular for his easy wit and charming, polite manner,
while she, who wept inconsolably after him, was considered one of the most beautiful girls in the town. A year passed before her family was able to persuade her to attend a few gatherings. Everyone was moved by her demeanor, her sad expression and soft smile, especially the men. To be loved by her, to rouse her from her obsessive loss, to restore her to life, to youth, became the dream, the ambition of all of them. But she clung to her mourning. Malicious rumors began to circulate that for all her modesty and humility, she must take a certain pride in her grief, realizing the love and admiration it inspired. But this was idle talk, prompted by jealousy and resentment. That her feelings were genuine was proven when, within a few months, she refused 4 or 5 offers of marriage from the more eligible young men. But 2 years after the tragedy, by which time no one dared present himself because of the certainty of being refused, Dr. Francesco Zima proposed and was immediately accepted. After the first surprise, however, everyone tried to explain his victory. She had said yes because the doctor was no longer young, and no one would imagine that she had married him for love, true love. She had said yes because, as a rational man, he would not expect to be loved like a young man, and would be satisfied if she accorded him affection, devoted respect, and gratitude. He soon found out how true this was, and it hurt. He had to check himself constantly to keep from blurting out some remark which might betray his suffering. It was torture to feel young and not to be able to express his passion for fear of losing her esteem. He had been young for only one woman, his old mother, who had died 3 years before. She would have shared his joy in this beautiful morning, and he would have run to get her without giving it a second thought. That blessed old woman. He would have found her huddled in a corner, rosary in hand, praying for all the sick under his care. Dr. Zima smiled wistfully, shaking his head as he climbed the path up the hill. In praying for his patients, his saintly old mother had shown little confidence in him or his training. Jokingly, he accused her of this once, and she was quick to reply that she was not praying for his patients at all, but was simply asking God to help him care for them. "So you think that without God's help," he began, but she did not let him finish. "What are you saying? We need God's help always, my son." And so she prayed from morning until night. He almost wished he had had fewer patients so as not to tire her so much. His smile returned. Remembering his mother, his thoughts resumed the airy unreality of a dream, and the enchantment of the day was restored. Suddenly, his train of thought was interrupted by the new gardener, weeding up above in a grassy plot. "I'm here, Signor Dottore. Have you been looking for me long?" "I? No, really." "It's ready, ready and waiting ever since 8 o'clock, the gardener said, stepping forward, cap in hand, his forehead pearled with sweat. "If you want to see it, it is right here in the pagoda. We can go there now." "See what?" asked the doctor, halting. "I don't know." "But, Signor Doctor, the wreath." "Wreath?" The gardener looked at him, equally astonished. "Excuse me, but isn't today the 12th? "Yes, what of it?" "You sent your maid day before yesterday to order a wreath for today, remember?" "I? For the 12th?" "Ah, yes, yes," said the doctor, pretending to remember. "I, yes, I sent the maid, of course." "Violets and roses, don't you remember?" the gardener said, smiling at the doctor's absent-mindedness. "It's been ready since 8 this morning. Come and see it." Fortunately, the gardener walked ahead, so he was unaware of the sudden change in Francesco Zima's face as he followed along mechanically, dazed and distressed. A wreath! His wife must have secretly ordered a wreath. The 12th, of course, the anniversary of that boy's death. Still, such grieving after 3 years? She wanted to send a wreath in secret, even now that she was married to him? She, who was so timid, so modest, and yet so bold? So she still loved that boy. Would she carry his memory in her heart for life? Why had she ever married him? Why, if her heart belonged to that dead boy and always would? Why? Why? Why? He raged inwardly as he walked along. He wanted to see the wreath, yes, see it with his own eyes before he was willing to believe his wife capable of such deception, such treachery. When he saw it on an iron table propped against the wall, it seemed as though it were intended for him, and he stood there a long, long time, gazing at it. The gardener, in his own way, mistook his silence for admiration. "Beautiful, huh? All fresh roses and violets, you know, picked at dawn.
100 lira, doctor. Do you know how much work it is to put all those little violets together one by one? And the roses, they're scarce in winter, and as soon as the season comes on, everybody wants them. 100 lira is very little. It really is worth at least another 20. The doctor tried to speak, but he had no voice left. His lips parted in a pitiful smile, and finally he managed to get out. I'll pay you for it. 100 lira, too little. Roses and violets, yes. Here are 120. Thank you, Signor Doctor, said the gardener, quickly taking the money. I think it's well worth it. Keep it here, the doctor said, putting his wallet back into his pocket. If the maid comes, don't give it to her. I will return for it myself. He went out of the pagoda and down the winding path. As soon as he was alone and unseen, he stopped and clenched his fists, his face twisting into a sobbing laugh. And I'm the one who paid for it. What should he do now? Take his wife back to her father's house without, of course, saying anything to hurt her? That was what she deserved. Let her go off and cry for that dead boy at a distance without playing unfairly with the heart of an honest man whom it was her duty to respect, if nothing else. Neither love nor respect. She refused the younger man and accepted him because to her he seemed old, and she was sure he would not dream of claiming her love. With that grizzled beard, he would shut an eye, even both eyes, on her consuming sorrow. An old man couldn't object to anything, so she had planned to send a wreath on the sly. Now that she was married, at least she had not thought it fitting to go herself. Yet however old her husband might be in her eyes, this was carrying things too far. She had sent the maid to order the wreath in proof of her undying love, and the maid would then have taken it to the boy's tomb. How unjust the death of that boy had been! Had he lived, had he grown to be a man and become familiar with all the little deceits of life and had married his dear, loving girl, she would soon have discovered that it is one thing to make love from a window at 18, and quite another to face stern, everyday realities when the first ardor cools and the tedium of daily living leads to quarrels. That's when a young husband grows bored and first considers being unfaithful to his wife. Ah, if she had only known such an experience with that young man, then perhaps this old one. He clenched his hands so hard that the nails dug into his palms. Looking down at his white, trembling hands, he got hold of himself. The first shock had passed. He stood there staring, then seeing a bench not far off, he went over stiffly and sat down. After all, wasn't this old man proposing to act like any young blood, make a scene, create a situation? And all those who had so readily pieced together her reasons for accepting him would then exclaim, "For shame! What on earth for? A wreath of flowers? Why not?" She always sent a wreath to the cemetery on the 12th, but the new gardener didn't know that. This year, too, she remembered, naturally, because the doctor has not been able to make her forget. It was wrong of her, no doubt, but one cannot reason with the heart. And after all, the boy is dead.

true feelings for him to become well known. He must control himself and realize that it did no good to feel young as long as everyone else considered you mature, almost on the shelf. A very young man might have made a scene, but at his age he must win his wife's respect another way. He got up, perfectly calm now, yet with a feeling of listlessness. The birds continued to twitter gaily in the garden, but where was the enchantment of a moment ago? Francesco Sima walked out of the garden and started home. When he came to his own front door, his calm vanished. Suddenly breathless, he wondered how he'd ever managed the steps on such shaky legs. The idea of seeing his wife again now. She must be feeling sadder than usual today, but she would probably know how to conceal her sorrow. He loved her. Oh, how he loved her. And deep within himself, he knew that she deserved to be loved because she was good, just as good as the perfection of her delicate features showed her to be, and the depth of her velvety black eyes, the pallor of her lovely face. The maid opened the door. The sight of her disconcerted him, for the old woman was in on the secret, a sort of accomplice. She had served his wife's parents for many years and was now devoted to her, so it was likely she would not talk. And certainly she would not be able to assess, nor even to understand, what he was about to do. In any case, she was an outsider. He wanted this to be a secret between his wife and himself. He went straight to her room and found her combing her hair before the mirror. Between her raised arms he caught sight of her face, reflecting a look of surprise to see him home at this hour. "I came back," he said, "to invite you to come out with me." "Now?" she asked, turning around without lowering her arms, smiling faintly with that lovely mass of soft black hair piled loosely on her head. Her pale smile upset him almost to the point of tears. He imagined it held a profound pity for him, for his love of her, as well as her own sorrow. "Yes, now," he replied. "It is so beautiful out of doors. Hurry. We'll go to the little garden, then farther on into the country. We'll take a carriage." "Why?" she asked almost unconsciously. "Why today?" At that question, he feared his expression would surely betray him. It was already a struggle to keep his voice calm. "Wouldn't you like to go today?" he said. "It will do you good. Hurry! I want you to come with me." He went to the door and turned. "I'll wait for you in the office." In a short time she was ready. For that matter, she always did as he wished, except where her heart was concerned, and there he had no power. She had put up that timid opposition. Why today? Yet even today, despite the sadness she must be feeling, she had obeyed him and was ready to go for a ride in the country, wherever he wished. They went out and walked a while through the small town. Then he hired a carriage and ordered the driver to stop at the little garden. He went up alone, asking his wife gently to wait for him there a moment. Dismayed when she saw him coming down the path, followed by the gardener with the wreath, she almost fainted. But he encouraged her with a look. "To the cemetery," he said to the driver, jumping into the carriage. As soon as they started off, she burst into tears and covered her face with her handkerchief. "Don't cry," he said softly. "I didn't want to speak about it at home, and I don't want to say anything now. Please don't cry. It came about by accident. I had gone for a walk in the garden, and the gardener, thinking I had ordered the wreath, mentioned it. Don't cry any more. We will go and leave it there together." She kept her eyes hidden in the handkerchief until the carriage came to a stop at the gate of the cemetery. He helped her down, then picked up the wreath and walked in with her. "Come," he said, taking the first path to the left and looking at the graves one by one along the row. It was the next to the last grave along that path. He took off his hat to lay the wreath at the foot of the grave, then stepped back quietly and withdrew to give her time to say a prayer. But she stayed there silent, with the handkerchief still pressed to her eyes. She had not a thought, not a tear, for the dead boy. As though lost, she suddenly turned and looked at her husband as she had never looked at him before. "Forgive me! Forgive me, Francesco! Take me home," she cried, clinging to his arm. And that story was The Wreath by Luigi Pirandello, from Great Short Stories of the World, selected by the editors of Reader's Digest. You are listening to Classic and Contemporary Short Stories on Sun Sounds of Arizona. I'm Linda Primavera. The next story is from Fathers and Daughters, Portraits in Fiction, edited by Terry Eicher and Jesse D. Geller. Wednesday's Child by Joyce Carol Oates. Around the high, handsome roof of the house, birds flew in the first hours of daylight.
calling out so that their small shadows fell against the bed.

0: bedroom curtains, harmless as flowers thrown by anonymous admirers. Squirrels ran along the gutters. At some distance, the horns of river freighters sounded melancholy and exciting. Today he was not going to work. Today he woke slowly with a sense of luxury, aware of these sounds and their lovely softness, thinking that sound itself seemed a kind of touch. His wife lay sleeping beside him. She was a dark-haired woman of 35, attractive, exhausted even in sleep. Wounded by small, impatient lines in her forehead, he did not quite believe in those lines. He always expected them to be gone. Even in sleep, his wife seemed to him thoughtful, thinking, sensitive to his feeling of luxury, so she lay perfectly still, not waking. She would not join him in it. Several shadows fell against the curtains, the weightless shadows of birds. He watched. Everything was still. This house, 30 years old, had stood firm and wonderfully solid among its more contemporary neighbors. A high brick colonial home with white shutters, quite perfect. It was not his idea of a final home. It was his idea of a home for himself and his wife and daughter in this decade, just as this famous suburb was his idea of a way of preparing for a distant, delightful, aristocratic life in another part of the country. He was an architect and worked for an excellent firm. Only 37, he was successful in the eyes of his parents and even in the eyes of his friends, who were themselves scampering like squirrels with their tiny shrewd toenails pulling them up, always up, their cheeks rosy with the exhilaration of success. He was one of them. He was not his parents' son any longer. His father had been a high school teacher, a good, deferential, exploited man. So he woke on Wednesday morning very early. The day would be a long one. His wife was evidently not going to wake, but lay frowning and severe in sleep, as if giving up to him the burden of this day. Already he could hear his daughter coming out of her room in the hall, now on her way downstairs. He listened closely. He could hear, or could imagine, her pulling the piano bench away from the piano down in the living room. Yes, she must be there. The bench was white, a white grand piano, very beautiful, and she sat at it, seriously, frowning like her mother, staring down at the keys. White and black keys. Even the cracks arrested her attention. He lay in bed on the second floor of his house, imagining his daughter almost directly below him sitting at the piano. He heard the first note. His face went rigid. He got dressed quickly. He put on a tie his mother had given him, a very conservative tie, dark green. His secret was a dark, serious, grimly green soul. He liked to hide it behind smiles, enthusiasm for football, hearty compliments to his wife. She had turned over in bed. She was still asleep or pretending to sleep. The other day she had told him she would not remain herself much longer. "I can't live like this much longer," she had said. It was not a threat or a warning, only a curious exploratory remark. They had come in late from a dinner party, from a marvelous evening, and she had told him suddenly that she was failing, giving up, being conquered, defeated. All she had accomplished as a mother was failure. Failure! Why should she wake up to see him off? Downstairs, he saw with a slight shock Brenda at the piano, seated just as he had imagined her. She was running her fingers gently over the keyboard. The sound was gentle, soft. It would not shatter any crystal. There was no power behind it. Down at the far end of the living room, the wide French windows were seared with light, the filmy curtains glowing. He appreciated that. He appreciated beauty. The living room had been decorated in white and gold. His daughter's face was pale, not quite white, and her legs pale, limp, motionless. She had put her little white socks on perfectly. She wore a yellow dress, perfectly ironed by the laundry that did her father's shirts so meticulously, and her hair was a fine, dull gold, very neat. Everything matched. He appreciated that. She was playing the Moonlight Sonata with a numb, feverish, heavy rhythm, leaning too hard on the more emphatic passages, too breathy and rushed with the delicate ones. She played like a 16-year-old girl who had taken lessons dutifully for years, mediocre and competent, with a firm failure of imagination underlying every note. Brenda was only 6 and had never had any music lessons, did not even listen in any evident way to music, and yet she could play for hours with this mysterious sub-competence. Why? He stood staring at her. She was oblivious to him. Why, if his daughter must be insane, why not brilliantly insane? Why not a genius? Instead, she was extraordinary, but not astonishing. She might be written up in someone's textbook some day, but the case history would not be important. There wasn't enough to her. "Good morning, honey," he said. He came to her and put his arms gently around her. She stopped playing the piano, but did not seem to notice him. Instead, as if paralyzed by a thought that had nothing to do with him, she sat rigid, intense, staring at her fingers on the keyboard. "You all ready, are you? Scrubbed and clean and ready for the trip?" She did not appear to have heard him. She did hear him, of course, every word, and some words hardly audible. They had discovered that when she was hardly a year old, her uncanny animal-like omnipotence. She heard what was breathed into his ear by his wife, up in their secret bed. She heard the secret date of her next appointment with the dreaded doctor. She knew instinctively when an innocent drive would take her to the dentist. She knew everything. Today, Wednesday, was not a fearful day. She was not afraid of school. She gave no indication of liking it or of anticipating it, but she was not afraid, and she would not go limp, forcing them to carry her out to the car. "I'll have some coffee, then we'll leave. Mommy's staying home today, and I'm taking you. I thought we'd have a nice drive to school, then come back through the park. I took the whole day off today. I hope the sun stays out." He was aware of the paragraphs of his speech, talking to his silent, frowning daughter, a child of six with an ageless look. He understood how silence mocks words. Her blocks of silence, like terrible, monstrous blocks of stone, fell heavily on either side of his words. What he said was never quite accurate. He was speaking to a child when perhaps he should have been speaking to an adult. Brenda's intelligence had never been measured. She might be 10 years old, or 18, or 2. It was a mystery, an abyss. As soon as he entered the kitchen, he heard her begin to play where she had left off, the Moonlight Sonata in that sun-filled living room. He made instant coffee. His hands had begun to tremble. The harmonic green and brown of the kitchen did not soothe him. He could not sit down. When he came home from the office each day, he always came out to the kitchen to talk to his wife, and he talked energetically about his work. His wife always appeared to listen with sympathy. His paragraph of words, tossed against her appreciative silence, were attempts to keep her quiet, he realized that now. She made dinner and listened to him, flattering him with her complete attention. He hinted of trouble at work, maybe a union threatening to strike, or the federal government again raising mortgage interest rates, tricks to keep his wife from talking about Brenda. He realized that now. When he returned to the living room, Brenda slid dutifully off the bench. She never resisted physically. Her body was not really her own. She was quite small for her age, with knobby white knees. He loved her knees. Her hair was thin and straight, cut off to show her delicate ears. Her face was a pretty face, though too thin, unnaturally pale. Her eyes were a light green. Seeing her was always a shock. You expected to see a dull, squat child, a kind of dwarf. Not at all. Everyone, especially the two sets of grandparents, remarked on her beauty. "She's so pretty. It will all work itself out," both grandmothers said constantly. They were anxious to share in her mythical progress and contributed toward the tuition charged by the private, expensive school she went to, although Arthur resented this. He made enough money to send his own child to school. But the grandparents wanted to get as close as possible, nudging their beautiful prodigy into life, breathing the mysterious breath of normal life into her. Why? Why was she not normal when it was so obviously easier to be normal than to be Brenda? Perfectly stupid children were normal. Ugly children were normal. And this golden-haired little lady with her perfect face and ears and limbs was somehow not normal. It was an abyss, the fact of her. Drawing slightly away from him, with a woman's coolness, she put on her own coat. He knelt to check her to see if the buttons were lined up correctly. Of course. It had been years since she buttoned them wrong. All set? Great. We're on our way, Arthur said heartily. She did not look at him. She never met his eye. That was part of her strangeness. She would not look anyone in the eye, as if some secret shame or hatred forced her away like the invisible force of like magnets. And so they were on their way. No backing out. His wife had driven Brenda to school ever since Brenda had begun, and today he was driving her. A generous act. Minutes flew by. It was a surprise how quickly time had passed, getting him up out of bed and on his way, drawing him to the ride. The minutes had passed as if flying toward an execution. He had tried to think of this day as a gift, a day off from work, but it had been nothing but pretense. He was afraid of the long trip and afraid of his daughter. Between his wife and himself was the fact of their daughter. They had created her together. Somehow they had brought her into the world. It was a mystery that jarred the soul. Better not think of it. His wife had accused him more than once of blaming her for the child. "You hate me unconsciously. You can't control it," she had said. Her wisdom was sour and impregnable. "You hate failure," she said. Didn't he hate, in his cheerful, secretive way, his own father because his own father was something of a failure? "Jesus Christ, what are you saying?" he had shouted. He denied everything. The school was experimental and chancy, very expensive. Was it really quite professional? The several doctors they'd taken Brenda to were not enthusiastic. They expressed their opinion of the school with a neutral shrug of the shoulders. Why not try? And so desperate, they had driven 50 miles to talk with the director, a long-nosed, urgent female with grimy fingernails and great excitement, and she had agreed to take Brenda on. "But we make no promises. Everything is exploratory," she had said. "Nothing is given a form. No theories are allowed to be hardened into dogma. No theories are rejected without trial. No emotions are stifled." Why not try? After several months, Brenda showed no signs of improvement and no signs of degeneration. If she showed any signs at all, they were private and indecipherable. But Wednesday had become the center of the week. He and his wife looked to Wednesday, that magic day, as a kind of Sabbath. On that day, he drove to work with a sense of anticipation, and his wife drove Brenda 50 miles to school and 50 miles back again, hoping. This was a usual procedure. Then, when he came home, he would always ask, "How do you think it went today?" And she would always reply, "The director is still hopeful. I think it's going well. Yes, I think it's going well." In the car, Brenda seated herself as far from him as possible. No use to urge her to move over. She was not stubborn, not exactly. It was rather as if no one inhabited her body, as if her spirit had abandoned it. "A great day for a ride," he said. He chatted with her or toward her. His voice sounded nervous. He disliked silence because of its emptiness, the possibility of anything happening inside it. No warning, no form to it. He was amorous of forms, solid forms. He distrusted shapelessness. In his daydreams, he had always wanted to force action into a shape, to freeze explosions into art, into the forms in which beauty is made bearable. He lived in one of those forms. The style of his living was one of them. Why not? The work he did was professional in every way, geared to a market, imagination within certain limiting forms. He was not a genius. He would not revolutionize architecture. Like his daughter, he was extraordinary, but not astonishing. Brenda took a piece of spaghetti out of her coat pocket. It was uncooked, broken in half. She began to chew on it. Except for random unlikely things, fish sticks, bits of cardboard, cucumber, grapes with seeds, she ate nothing but uncooked spaghetti. She bit pieces off slowly, solemnly, chewing them with precision. Her green eyes were very serious. Every day she stuffed her pockets with pieces of spaghetti broken in pieces. Bits of spaghetti were all over the house. His wife vacuumed every day with great patience. It wasn't that Brenda seemed to like spaghetti or that she had any concept of liking food at all. Perhaps she could not taste it, but she would not eat anything else. Arthur had long ago stopped snatching it away from her. He had stopped pleading with her. For what had seemed a decade, she had sat at the table with them, listless and stony-eyed, refusing to eat. She did not quite refuse, nothing so emphatic, but she would not eat. She had no obvious conception of eating. What she did was nibble slowly at pieces of spaghetti all day long, or chew cardboard and shape it into little balls, or suck at grapes and very carefully extract the seeds. She walked around the house or out in the backyard as if in a trance, slow, precise, unhurried, spiritless. Demurely she turned aside when someone approached her. She went dead. The only life she showed was her piano playing, which was monotonous and predictable, the same pieces over and over again for months. Her silence was immense as a mountain neither Arthur nor his wife could climb. And when the silence came to an end, when Brenda cried, which was infrequent, they heard to their horror the sobs of a 6-year-old child, breathy and helpless. But how to help her? She could not be embraced, even by a distraught parent. A bump on the head, a bleeding scratch, would not soften her. The jolly mindlessness of Christmas would not give any grandparent the right to hug her. No nonsense, no touching. When his wife took Brenda for her monthly checkup, at which time the doctor gave her vitamin shots, she always asked the doctor how Brenda was doing, and the doctor always said, with a special serious smile to show how sorry he was about all this, "She's surprisingly healthy considering her diet. You should be thankful." It was a long drive. Arthur began to think longingly of his office, an older associate of his whom he admired and imitated, the naivete of a secretary he could almost have loved in another dimension. Elevators, high buildings, occasional long lunches. He thought of his office, of his working space. He liked to work. He liked problems. They came to him in the shape of lines with 3 dimensions. It was remarkable how they were then transferred into shapes that were solid, into buildings. He was working on a shopping plaza, a shopping mall. With love, he dreamed of the proper shapes of banks, the proper shapes of supermarkets or of hardware stores, seductive as magic. Their lines had to be gentle, seductive, attractive, as the face of his secretary, who was only 23. He wanted to love them. Certainly he had enough love in him, love for his work, for his wife, his secretary, his parents, his friends, his daughter. Why did he feel so exhausted, though it was early morning? He entered the expressway in silence. Brenda was awake but silent. It was worse than being truly alone, for a swerving of a car would knock her around. If he slammed on the brakes, she would fly forward and crack her skull. A limp weight, no true shape to her because she was so empty. What was she thinking? He glanced sideways at her, smiling in case she noticed him. He and his wife believed that their daughter was thinking constantly. Her silence was not peaceful. It seemed to them nervous, jumpy, alert, but alert to invisible shapes. Something unseen would move in the corner of her eye, and she would shiver almost imperceptibly. What did she see? What did she think? Idiot children who giggle and squirm happily in their mother's embraces make more sense, being only defective of intelligence. It would be possible to love them. "Look at the cows," he said, pointing. "Do you see the cows?" No response. No cows. "Look at the big truck up ahead. All those new cars on it." He felt the need to talk. He wanted to keep a sense of terror at some distance. Her silence. Her terrifying silence. He stared at the carrier with its double row of shining cars. Cars of all colors. Very handsome. He was preparing to pass the truck. What if, at the crucial moment, the truck wobbled and the cars came loose? They seemed precariously fastened to the carrier. He imagined metal shearing through the metal, slicing off the top of his skull. The steering wheel would cut him in two, and his daughter would be crushed in an instant, pressed into her essential silence. The end. "Like to hear some music, Brenda?" He turned on the radio. Strange how he felt the need to talk to her in spurts, as if offering her a choice of remarks. Like his wife, he somehow thought that a magic moment would arrive and Brenda would wake up, a fairy princess awakened by the right incantation. If only she would let them kiss her, perhaps the perfect kiss would awaken her. But she did not hear the words, did not hear the love and yearning behind them, would not suffer the kiss, nothing. She did not need them. She was a delicate weight in the corner of his eye, not a threat, not really a burden because she wanted nothing. Unlike other children, she wanted nothing. And so there was nothing to give her. She ate uncooked spaghetti for the rest of the drive. The school was housed in a 1-story building, previously a small parts shop. On the walk, he noticed a bit of drool about Brenda's mouth. Should he wipe it off? He wanted to wipe it off, not because he was anxious for her to look neat for school, but because he was her father and had the right to touch her. "Do you have a handkerchief, honey?" This was too mild. She sensed his weakness. She wiped her own mouth with her hand, blankly and efficiently. A college-age girl with a suntanned face took Brenda from him, all poppy-eyed charm and enthusiasm. He watched Brenda walk away. It pained him to see how easily she left him, how unconnected they were. There was nothing between them. She did not glance back, did not notice that he was remaining behind. Nothing. He drove around for a while, feeling sorry for himself, then stopped to have some coffee. Then he walked around the university, browsing in bookstores, wondering if he could remain sane. He had several hours to get through. What did his wife do on these holy Wednesdays? At noon, he went to a good restaurant for lunch. Two cocktails first, then a steak sandwich. Women shoppers surrounded him. He admired their leisure, their rings, their gloves, women who had the air of being successes. They seemed happy. Once at a party, he had noticed his wife in deep conversation with a stranger, and something in his wife's strained, rapt face had frightened him. When he asked her about it later, she'd said, "With him, I felt anonymous. I could have begun anything again. He doesn't know about me, about Brenda." Like those bizarre, unshaped pieces of sculpture that are placed around new buildings to suggest their importance and ties with the future, he and his wife had lost their ability to maintain a permanent shape. They were always being distorted. Too many false smiles, false enthusiasm, and fear covered over. The very passage of days had tugged at their faces and bodies, aging them. They were no longer able to touch each other and to recognize a human form. But he had seen her touch that man's arm unconsciously, wanting from him the gift of a sane perspective and anonymous freedom that Arthur could no longer give her. He wandered into another bookstore. In a mirror, he caught sight of himself and was surprised, though pleasantly. So much worry, and yet he was a fairly young man, still handsome, with light hair and light, friendly eyes, a good face. The necktie looked good. He wandered along the aisles, looking at textbooks. These manuals were beginning lives for starting out fresh, engineering texts, medical texts, French dictionaries. A crunching sound at the back of the store put him in mind of his daughter eating, spaghetti being bitten, snapped, crunched, chewed, an eternity of spaghetti. He wandered to another part of the store and picked up a paperback book, Forbidden Classics. An Egyptian woman, heavily made up, beckoned to him from the cover. He picked up another book, Bizarre Customs of the World. On this cover, a child beckoned to him, dressed in an outlandish outfit of feathers and furs. He leafed through the book, paused at a few pages, then let the book fall. Garbage. He was insulted. A sense of disorder threatened. Better for him to leave. He strolled through the campus, but its building had no interest for him. They were dead. They were tombs. The sidewalks were newer, wide, functional. The university's landscaping was impressive. Students sat on the grass, reading. A girl caught his attention. She wore soiled white slacks, sat with her legs apart, her head flung back so that the sun might shine flatly onto her face. Her long brown hair hung down behind her. She was immobile, alone. Distracted, he nearly collided with someone. He stared at the girl and wondered why she frowned so, why her face was lined, though she could not have been more than 20. What strange intensity was in her? He walked in another direction. There were too many young girls, all in a hurry. Their faces were impatient. Their hair swung around their eyes impatiently, irritably. His blood seemed to return to his heart, alert and jumpy, as if infected by their intensity, by the mystery of their secret selves. He felt panic. A metallic taste rose to his mouth, as if staining his mouth. He felt that something was coming loose in him, something dangerous. What did his wife do on these long, hateful days? He went to the periodical room of the university's undergraduate library. He leafed through magazines. World affairs, nothing of interest. Domestic affairs, no, nothing. What about medicine? What new miracles? What about architecture? He could not concentrate. He tried to daydream about his work, his problems, about the proper shapes of banks and stores. Nothing. He thought of his salary, his impressive salary, and tried to feel satisfaction, but nothing. His brain was dazzled as if with sparks. Suddenly he saw the girl on the grass in a blaze of light, her white slacks glowing. An anonymous girl, beginning again with an anonymous girl. The girl shivered in his brain, wanting more from the sun than the sun could give her. He wanted to leave the library and find her, but he did not move. He remained with the magazines on his lap. He waited. After a while, when he thought it was safe, he went to a campus bar and had a drink. Two drinks. Around him were music, noise, young people who were not youthful. People jostled his chair all the time as if seeking him out, contemptuous of his age. A slight fever had begun in his veins. Around him the boys and girls hung over one another, arguing, stabbing the air with their fingers, scraping their chairs angrily on the floor. "I am not defensive," a girl cried. Now and then a girl passed by him who was striking as a poster, lovely face, lovely eyes. Why didn't she glance at Arthur? It was as if she sensed the failure of his genes, the quiet catastrophe of his chromosomes. He heard beneath the noise in the bar a terrible silence, violent as the withheld violence of great boulders. When he picked Brenda up, he felt a sense of levity rising in him as if he had survived an ordeal. "How was it today, honey? What is it that you've got, a paper flower?" He took it from her buttonhole, a buttonhole indifferent as her face. "Yes, a paper flower, a red rose." "It's great. Did you make it yourself, honey?" He put it in his own buttonhole as if his daughter had made it for him. She did not glance up. In the car, she sat as far from him as possible while he chattered wildly, feeling his grin slip out of control. Around him, boulders precarious on mountainsides were beginning their long fall soundlessly. "We'll stop in the park for a few minutes. You should get out in the sun." He tried to sound festive. Parks meant fun, children knew that. The park was large, mostly trees, with a few swings and tennis courts. It was nearly empty. He walked alongside her on one of the paths, not touching her, the two of them together, but wonderfully independent. "Look at the birds, blue jays," he said. He wanted to take her hand, but feared her rejection. Only by force could anyone take her hand. She took a stick of spaghetti out of her pocket and bit into it, munching slowly and solemnly. "Look at the squirrels, aren't they cute? There's a chipmunk," he said. He felt that he was in charge of all these animals and that he must point them out to his daughter, as if he had to inform her of their names. What terror not to know the names of animals, of objects, of the world. What if his daughter woke some day to a world of total blankness, terror? He was responsible for her. He had created her. "Stay nearby, honey. Stay on the path," he said. He was suddenly exhausted. He sat on a bench. Brenda walked along the path in her precise, spiritless baby steps, munching spaghetti. She seemed not to have noticed that he was sitting, weary. He put his hands to his head and heard the notes of the Moonlight Sonata. Brenda walked on slowly, not looking around. She could walk like this for hours in the backyard of their house, circling the yard in a certain space of time. A safe child, predictable. She might have been walking on a ledge high above a street. She might have been stepping through poisonous foam on a shore. The shadow of leaves moved about her and on her silently. Birds flew overhead. She saw nothing. Arthur thought suddenly of his father sitting on the steps of the back porch of their old house, his head in his hands, weeping. Why had his father wept? It seemed suddenly important for him to know why his father had wept, and why Brenda so rarely wept. And then something happened. Afterward, Arthur was never able to remember it clearly. Brenda was on the path not far from him. No one was in sight. The park was ordinary and unsurprising. And yet out of nowhere a man appeared, running. He was middle-aged. In spite of the mild September day, he wore an overcoat that flapped around his knees. His face was very red. His hair was gray and spiky. He ran bent over, stooped as if about to snatch up something from the ground. Arthur was watching Brenda, and then, in the next moment, this outlandish running figure appeared, colliding with her, knocking her down. The man began to scream. He seized Brenda's arm and shook her, screaming down into her face in a high, waspish, womanish voice, screaming words Arthur could not make out. "What are you doing? What are you doing?" Arthur cried. He ran to Brenda, and the man jumped back. His mouth worked. He was crouching, foolishly alert. His face very red. He began to back up slowly, cunningly. Arthur picked Brenda up. "Are you all right? Are you hurt?" He stared into her face and saw the same face, unchanged. He wondered if he was going out of his mind. Now, as if released, the man in the overcoat turned and began walking quickly away. He was headed back into the woods. "You better get out of here before I call the police," Arthur yelled. His voice was shrill. He was terribly agitated. He could not control the sickening fear in his body. The man was nearly gone. He was escaping. Arthur's heart pounded. He looked down at Brenda and back up at the woods, and suddenly decided to run after the man. "You, hey, wait! You'd better wait," he yelled. He left Brenda behind and ran after the man. "Come back here, you dirty bastard! Dirty, filthy, pervert bastard!" The man crashed into something. He stumbled in a thicket. Arthur caught up with him and could hear his panicked breathing. The back of the man's neck was dirty and reddened, blushing fiercely. He turned away from the thicket and tried to run in another direction, but his knees seemed broken. He was sobbing. Panicked, defeated, stumbling, he turned suddenly toward Arthur as if to push past him. Arthur swung his fist around and struck the man on the side of the neck. One hard blow. The man cried out sharply, nearly fell. Arthur struck him again. "Dirty bastard, filth!" Arthur cried. His third blow knocked the man down, and then he found himself standing over him, kicking him, his heel into the jawbone, into the nose, crunching the nose, splattering blood onto the grass, onto his shoe. He could actually feel the nose break. Something gave way. He felt even the vibrations of the man's screams, his stifled screams. Arthur bent over him, pounding with his fists. "I'll kill you! I'll tear you into pieces!" The man rolled over wildly onto his stomach, hiding his face in his hands. Arthur kicked viciously at his back. He kicked the back of his head. "I'm going to call the police, throw you in jail. You can rot, you dirty pervert, dirty bastard." Arthur kicked at the body until he could not recall what he was doing. The paper rose, fell out of his buttonhole and onto the man's back and onto the ground. "You'd better get the hell out of here because I'm going to call the police. You'd better not be here when I come back," he said, backing away. And he had forgotten about Brenda. What was wrong with him? He ran back to her, and there she was, safe. Only her leg was a little dirty. A small scratch, small dots of blood. Nothing serious. Greatly relieved, panting with relief, Arthur bent to dab at her knee with a Kleenex. She stepped away. "There, there, it's just a tiny scratch," he said. He was very hot, sweating. He could feel sweat everywhere on his body. Hardly able to bear the pounding of his heart, he made another attempt to blot the blood, but Brenda sidestepped him. He looked sharply up at her and saw her look away from him. Just in that instant she had been looking at him, and then she looked away at once. Their eyes had almost met. He took her back to the car. They were safe. Nothing had happened. Safe. No one had seen. His clothes were rumpled, his breathing hoarse, but still they were safe. He was alarmed at the pounding of his heart. Excitement still rose in him in waves, overwhelming his heart. Wait. He should wait for a few minutes. Sit quietly. The two of them sat in the front seat of the car in silence. Arthur wiped his face. He looked over at his daughter and saw that her coat was perfectly buttoned. Her hair was not even mussed. Her face was once again composed and secret. His panting alarmed him. Did she notice? Of course she noticed. She noticed everything, understood everything, and yet would never inform on him. What gratitude he felt for her silence. After a few minutes, he felt well enough to drive. He was a little nauseous with excitement, a little lightheaded. He turned on the radio, heard static and loud music, and then turned it off again, not knowing what he was doing. He headed for the expressway and saw with burning eyes the signs pointing toward home. Everything had been composed in a perfect design. No one could get lost. It was impossible to get lost in this country. Beside him in the far corner of the seat, his daughter took out a small piece of spaghetti and began to chew on it. They were safe. He glanced at her now and then, as if to check her. Had that man really collided with her, knocked her down and shaken her, screamed into her face? Or had he imagined it all? No man, no smashed nose, no blood. There was blood on his shoes. Good. He drove home at a leisurely pace, being in no hurry. Brenda said nothing. And that story was Wednesday's Child by Joyce Carol Oates, from Fathers and Daughters, Portraits in Fiction, edited by Terry Eicher and Jesse D. Geller. And now, from Pushcart Prize, Volume 37, from the year 2013, edited by Bill Henderson. What We Know of Horses by Reginald Duane Betts. "And when my brother says Swan Road is the world, he ignores boarded vacants, broken windows, this place's shattered glass. He tells me to believe the world is a tenement house, a pocket full of stones, a world of ghosts and what's left of ash and smoke after each inhale. I visit him now that a prison cell holds his world. Dead men circle every block we know, thread this world with quotes from Psalms. The sorrows of death embrace me. Some trust in chariots and some in horses. They embrace metaphor, disbelieve gravity, breathe in a haunted world. And what of my brother? Running these streets, he was a horse, graceful, destined to be broken. Why admire horses? Why compare everything fast and beautiful to horses? My daddy's generation had a saying for men lost in the world. It was true of my uncle, my cousin. Men strung out on horse, men chasing the dragon, shivering with the memory of horse, that stallion gone postal in their veins, called them lost in place, stuck on the nod, with cities buried inside them, horses inside them stampeding. My brother put all his faith in horse, and there's no map to find him now. He tells me he inhales the funk of men doing life sentences and knows he is in hell, knows that he's no better than the foul-smelling dung of horses, that he has dug his own grave amongst bricks that embrace him. He's an exile, with only rusted iron bars and bricks bracing his 200 pounds. Who will admit this cage embraces him? His life taught me history is written on the back of the horse, broken by the world. We all in prison now, we all bracing for a cell. I stare at this man, my kin ruined by embracing night. Call this place a horse collar, a way to redefine a world, and watch how it cuts into skin, how the leather embraces all of our necks. Even as a visitor behind plate glass, I brace myself for cuffs. This is not Swan Road, this burden placed on me, these memories of courtrooms and the places where bodies were found, and still, I want to stop and embrace my brother, to hold him close to me and pause to inhale the scent of prison. To tell him what I smell, what I inhale, is still the body of a man. He says, "Lil' bro, my spirit is in hell." He say, "I know the whole story. He's lost in memories he embraces, the dope, the capers, the dice games. How can a man inhale so much violence and not change?" I light my Newport, inhale. Think on how his voice has changed. My man, now a feral horse, wearing kick chains, unable to sleep, always on guard, inhaling the air for prey, as if he's still the predator, as if he can inhale death and keep on living. Death is the elephant in this world. I imagine the other men here, all in a world of hurt, a world filled with the casket's aftermath. How much grief can you inhale? My brother tells me he prays at night. He wants to leave this place. Who blames him? But we know all his wild hours placed him in this mural of blood on his stained glass. His hunger placed him in C Block Cell 21. He tells me it suffocates him, makes inhaling fresh air harder and harder to believe in. Nothing replaces time. "You okay in here?" I ask my dude. But he's in a place that only he knows. When he walks away from me, he embraces the kind of rage I fear. A man was killed near him, placed on a gurney and rushed down a sidewalk. Dead in a place where no one gives a fuck if you're breathing. To be a horse galloping away is what I want for him. He wants horse trundling through his scarred veins. Prison has taken the place of freedom even in his dreams. This is not a world where none is lonely, and I know he is lost to the world, and I know he believes this. I shut my eyes and all the world is dead. And I know that there's still a strip, a place that he believes is the world, Swan Road, where he can inhale and be free. Sometimes his cuffs are on my wrists, and I embrace the way they cut, as if I am the one domesticated, a broken horse. And that was What We Know of Horses by Reginald Dwayne Betts, from Pushcart Prize, Volume 37, from the year 2013, edited by Bill Henderson. And that's the end of our Classic and Contemporary Short Stories program for today. I'm Linda Primavera, volunteer reader for Sun Sounds of Arizona. Thanks for joining me, and bye for now.
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Reader's Anthology. This is volunteer Rustin Shera with a selection of feature articles from Montana Magazine. Letter from Ohm. All the news from 914 Utah Avenue by Lance Nixon. The odd thing is that Ralph Bush spent 18 years owning and operating a resort on Swan Lake in northwest Montana, but still he will talk, if the conversation has come round to Montana, about Butte. Before too long, he might ask, "Now, have you ever seen Butte's Heritage Cookbook? That's something you ought to look up because it is fascinating. We use it all the time. In fact, my copy of it is practically worn out. It gives all the recipes of all the ethnic groups that inhabited Butte." And then Bush, who lives now in Arroyo Grande, California, might offer to send a favorite recipe. It would have to be one for pasties, of the kind of thing Butte used to eat. Those ethnic groups with their foods and traditions were the salt and the spice, the meat and the vegetables, that made Butte the hearty broth that it was. And if you have ties to Butte, as Bush does, those recipes are, as the men of Cornwall, the Cousin Jacks used to say, when they opened their lunch pails or their pockets and brought out a pasty, still warm on the inside, like a letter from Ohm. That's how they talked. The Cornish made them. They didn't say their H's, you know, Bush said. In Ralph Bush's case, that letter from home would make him think of all the things his father told him about growing up at 914 Utah Ave in Butte. And in a way, a pasty was like a letter, a folded-over envelope of dough, pointed at both ends, and filled with meat and potatoes, and onions and salt and pepper. That was only one of the ethnic foods gracing miners' lunches there in the dark under Butte. It was quite a melting pot, says Bush, adding that Butte was, next to Denver and San Francisco, the most cosmopolitan city in the West at one time. Butte was divided into all these different sections. Now, Dublin Gulch was where all the Irish lived. One time, my dad, as a teenager, dated an Irish girl and took her home to Dublin Gulch. All the boys saw him. And because he wasn't Irish, they chased him, clear down to Uptown. There was Chinatown. Finntown was where the Helsinki Bar was. And there were other neighborhoods. He doesn't remember them all. There was Meterville, where a lot of the Italians lived. Now the Berkeley Pit is where it used to be. There were neighborhoods where the Serbians and other Eastern Europeans lived, and it was said their beds were never cold. A big family would have workers in every shift, and they would come home and eat and hit the sack. Luck. If people didn't come to work the mines, they came to do something else connected with the mines, as Ralph Bush's great-grandfather did. My grandmother, Edith Thurloway, her father founded Western Iron Works, George Thurloway. A good beginning to any life story, but the ending didn't read so well. He got thrown from his horse and silver bow, and the horse dragged him back to Butte, Ralph Bush tells. His face was so mutilated that he was unrecognizable, but in his pocket was a quarter that he kept, that had his initials on it, and that was how they recognized who it was. I still have that quarter to this day. I guess he thought it was a lucky quarter or something. Not that day. Patterns for a frontier. Western Iron Works served the mines. They had a pattern-making shop that made wooden patterns, and they cast gears and pulleys and made cast-iron parts for mainly the mine shafts, the headframes. I have several patterns that my dad had made. I use them as bookends and things. It's kind of fascinating, because the pattern maker is the ultimate skill of the woodworker. They're very intricate, these patterns. I'm kind of proud of them. They're made of Honduras mahogany and sugar pine. Montana had its own patterns for making people, too. It stamped out women who could shoot and ride in that rough country around Butte, for instance. My mother, Edith Thurloway, was a great duck hunter. I don't think it was unusual at all. People were real outdoors people,
and money was scarce. If you could bag a couple of ducks, you could put a couple of meals on the table, Ralph Bush tells. They had a little piece of property down at Wisdom. It's south of Butte and a little bit east of Dillon. My dad used to mention about raising a few head of cattle. He said mostly they used it for duck hunting. Edith married George Van Camp Bush. He died in 1912. Their son was Ralph H. Bush. His son, Ralph R. Bush, who was telling this story, was born in 1935. My grandmother did not allow my dad to go down to Mercury Street. You know where Mercury Street is. Mercury Street was where some ladies carried on the world's oldest profession. For miners, some of the world's oldest clientele. Anyhow, one time he said he went down to Mercury Street and these girls came out and one of them approached him. She gave him prices for different services, matters he just didn't understand, conveyed with a little jingle that we just can't print in Montana Magazine. That was his introduction to Mercury Street. I guess he was just a kid. Neither could young Ralph H. Bush fathom the politics of groups such as the industrial workers of the world, the Wobblies, who had other solutions for what ailed the miners. They were that labor group with roots in both the socialist and anarchist movements that argued for one big union. My dad had very strong recollections of when the miners blew up the Union Hall. He said there was a lot of turmoil going on with the Wobblies. Then one afternoon, there was this tremendous explosion, and it wasn't too far from his house. The miners had taken and blown up the Union Hall. His mother kept in and wouldn't let him out for several days because there was so much turmoil in the town. It happened on June 23rd, 1914. Dear Jammers, an even worse thing for the Bush household happened before that. Ralph H. Bush's father died in 1912. After that, their tiny 700-square-foot house, the 1916 Butte City Directory gives the address as 914 Utah Avenue, seemed more empty. His dad died when he was 11, his son Ralph Bush tells. Therefore, my dad's father figures were two uncles, Will Thurloway, a pattern maker at the Western Iron Works, and Ralph W. Place, vice president of Metals Bank, was the largest bank in Butte. Ralph H. Bush became a journeyman pattern maker at Western Iron Works, like his uncle Will. And he learned to drive an automobile for his uncle Ralph. Ralph Place had this friend who was an attorney over in Helena, Charles Cooper. They would see each other socially quite often. My dad would act as a chauffeur and drive the Place family over to Helena to meet with the Cooper family. That led to an opportunity early in the 1920s. My dad's uncle said to him, "You know, Charles's son, Frank, is going to Yellowstone to drive one of those tour buses. You're a good chauffeur. Why don't you go down and see if you can drive one of those buses too? It would be a good experience for you, and you could make some money for a change." My dad thought it was a good idea, so he and Frank went down there and signed on. They became Yellowstone gear jammers, as the term was then. They helped introduce tourists to the Yellowstone country. My dad said that oftentimes people would ask the bus drivers, the gear jammers, stupid questions. One of the questions they would ask was, "Mr. Gear Jammer, did these hot pools ever freeze over in the wintertime?" The stock answer was, "Oh yes, they do." And one time the winter keeper at Old Faithful was ice skating on one of them and fell through and scalded his feet very badly. Ralph R. Bush, the son, later worked in Yellowstone himself for a time. "I was in the car barn in Gardiner, and they had all the records of the gear jammers from the very start. I found the job evaluation sheets from my dad and Frank Cooper. They were given very high marks." New employment. But the novelty wore off after 2 years. Frank said to my dad, "Since we have both spent time
at our respective family ranches, yours in Wisdom, mine in Lewis and Clark County, and since we both know how to ride, why don't we go down to Los Angeles and see if we can get work in the movies where they are making Western films? Ralph H. thought that sounded like one of the dumbest plans ever, a good way to starve to death. Especially since Frank couldn't have known much about making films, a guy who wasn't even accepted in the college drama club when he tried to join one while attending Grinnell College, Iowa. So Ralph went out to Seattle instead, and then south to San Francisco. Somehow my dad wound up in Seattle, working in the Ford Motor Company assembly line, and then went down to San Francisco and was working in a lamp factory, and met my mom down there. My grandfather had a Pierce Arrow car dealership. Because my dad was a good driver, he hired my dad as a salesman. My dad was selling Pierce Arrows. That was a step up for a kid from Butte, but there were even more stunning cars than Pierce Arrows to look at, because Frank Cooper hadn't starved to death in L.A. at all. His life had taken a turn for the better, too. Ralph R. Bush told Montana Magazine he got a chance to meet him eventually. My dad had kept in touch with him, and I don't know whether it was a friendship they had in Yellowstone or what, but occasionally he would come to visit us. We were living in Altadena, California, and I didn't know who he was. I had not a clue, but I did know that I always looked forward to his coming because he had these fantastically beautiful automobiles, big beautiful Duesenbergs and Cadillacs, V16 Cadillacs. I was fascinated with the cars. He was less fascinated with that old gear jammer pal of his dad's who was driving them, the former Frank Cooper from Helena. But he eventually got used to seeing him around, mostly in big screen shows on the big picture. The one that everyone remembers is High Noon, Ralph R. Bush says. Frank figured he should change his name when he started working in the movie studios because there was already a Frank Cooper down there. So that unemployed ex-Yellowstone gear jammer took a new name. He'd eventually found work, sort of a roustabout, doing any odd job or task the film studio needed to have done. Film extra, stunt writer, and, after 1929, movie star. Jobs for hardworking Montana folks are all over, if they're not too proud to lend a hand at this or that. The film world still knows him as Gary Cooper, winner of Academy Awards for Best Actor in Sergeant York and High Noon. But before that, he was a Yellowstone gear jammer from Helena, Montana, with a crazy notion that he was going to just walk in off the street and find work making movies. And that really would have been, just like Ralph Bush told him, at least in most cases, a good way to starve to death. The Untouchables, Montana Touch. Hollywood's Shootout in Montana, by Brian D'Ambrosio. Gary Wunderwald, former Montana film commissioner, had a clever talent, scouting for directors and producers. Wunderwald found dated cars, railroad beds, carnivals, waterfalls, whatever was needed for high-profile film productions. One August afternoon in 1986, he was asked

crossing between Canada and the United States. It had to be low enough that a man could fall from it and survive, and it had to look like Canada on the opposite side. Wunderwald found several bridges that wouldn't suffice before he scouted out the Hardy Bridge, which crosses the Missouri River, 50 miles north of Helena. Most of the bridges the company looked at in the Midwest were too close to Chicago, in areas where modern bridges were within view, said Wunderwald. So they came to the Northwest and looked in four states as well as Canada. Actually, we looked at three bridges in the state before settling on the Hardy Bridge over the Missouri. One at Thompson Falls was beyond repair, making it unsafe for equipment. The Dearborn Bridge on the back road to Augusta was also considered for possible use, but lost out because of low water in the Dearborn River. One of the bridges was too narrow. I had another bridge in mind between Red Lodge and Billings, but it had way too much traffic on it. We were on the last bridge that they had time to scout in Montana before they were heading to Washington. Producers liked Wunderwald's final suggestion, selecting Hardy Bridge, built 1930, located on the frontage road between Cascade and Wolf Creek. The Hardy Bridge was closed to traffic October 6, 1986, and remained closed until October 20, 1986, for filming an iconic shootout between Elliot Ness's Untouchables, played by Sean Connery, Andy Garcia, and Charles Martin Smith, and Al Capone gangsters. The movie's lead role was played by Kevin Costner as Elliot Ness, organizer of the group of U.S. government agents known as the Untouchables. Sean Connery played Jim Malone, an Irish beat cop from Chicago, who is Ness's first recruit as a Prohibition agent. Like the early television series of the same name, the Untouchables portrayed a special federal crime unit that had actually worked in the 1930s, targeting the criminal activities of bootleggers under mobster Capone. Paramount sent up to 100 people as part of their crew. About 25 area residents were cast to ride horseback as red-coated Royal Canadian Mounted Police during the scene, in which the lawmen tried to capture Capone's bootleggers in their 1930s automobiles. The extras playing Mounties didn't need their own horses. Paramount, with a strict eye for detail, wanted all of the horses to look similar, like those of the actual Mounties. Sometimes filming isn't a case of locating things, but concealing them from within camera range. When the crew of the Untouchables decided on the Hardy Bridge, they had to make cabins and summer homes along the river temporarily vanish. With 50,000 square feet of olive drab canvas and camouflage netting and 600 trees planted in a day and a half, it was an inspiring disappearing act. I called every company in Montana that can conceivably provide this canvas and netting, but no one had such large amounts of stock, said Wunderwald. So a firm in Chicago provided the material. The trees, however, were state-raised. Brought in from the Lincoln and Kalispell areas, the movie company paid about $25,000 for the additional disguise of greenery. It was a wild thing to see these Christmas trees out there, recalled Wunderwald, which they mostly contracted from a Kalispell man, and all of the tarps used to hide the homes. Wunderwald helped obtain several 1920s and 1930s-era Fords and Ford Model Ts from a group of ranchers from Conrad who restored old Ford bodies as a hobby. Several Great Falls area folks who provided period autos were paid $300 per day. The person hired to maintain the vehicles received $50 a day. The film crew marked them up to appear as if they were all shot up Hollywood style, said Wunderwald. We figure close to $1 million was spent in Great Falls, in the 2 weeks they took to shoot the film. And of course, there was the prep work too. One carpenter said he made $4,500 in that time. Actual filming in Montana took approximately 10 days, but the production staff reserved the bridge for enough time to allow for production delays. Everything went smoothly. The trainmaster in Helena even agreed not to run trains through at the time of the shooting, said Wunderwald. Robert De Niro, who did not appear in the Montana film sequence, had a cameo role in the movies as Al Capone. The Untouchables production allowed people to watch from a nearby field and to use cameras.
hundreds of people showed

0: showed up during the first weekend of filming. Connery treated well-wishers and fans openly and cordially, said Wunderwald. Wunderwald said that, similar to the Untouchables experience, he generally had little advance notice from scouts. In more than 10 years of pitching and promoting, his preparedness and quick thinking led to the use of many production sites in Montana. Though he lost a few along the way, he said. Rejection and competition were part of the nature of the Hollywood hunt. If the scouts or companies don't find what they need in 24 hours, they politely exit, said Wunderwald. You have to be cool and level-headed and patient. Picking a Path Between the Parks. Story and photos by Todd Classy. As the National Park Service celebrates its centennial anniversary this year, more people are visiting America's national parks than ever before. Last year, Glacier National Park in Montana had 2.4 million visitors, and Yellowstone National Park, mostly in Wyoming, though it borders Montana and Idaho, had 4.1 million visitors. For a state with barely 1 million residents, that sends us a lot of company. And while both Yellowstone National Park and Glacier National Park are American jewels, visitors often see little more than a four-lane highway to and from Montana when visiting each national park. They also make the same mistake when driving between the two parks. Former newsman Charles Kuralt once said, "Thanks to the interstate highway system, it is now possible to travel across the country from coast to coast without seeing anything." Montana is crisscrossed with dirt roads. In fact, 76% of Montana's roads are gravel. And while it may take only 6 hours to drive the 400 or so miles between Yellowstone and Glacier National Parks, if you take the main traveled road, there are other routes that will let you experience more of the tranquility of Montana's interior and the spirit of the state's frontier past. Where to begin? There are 54,000 miles of gravel roads in Montana that will take you through acres of open range, farms, and seldom visited and still very much empty, wild areas. But if you are driving between Yellowstone National Park and Glacier National Park, there are some routes that are better than others. At a mile in elevation and nestled among the Little Belt Mountains, Castle Mountains, Big Belt Mountains, and the beautiful Smith River, is White Sulphur Springs. White Sulphur Springs is well off the beaten path. It seldom sees much traffic, except when motorcyclists pass through in August on their way to and from the Sturgis Motorcycle Rally, or when automobiles are detoured from I-90 because of a car accident or flooding. It is quiet, it is unassuming, and it possesses all of the charm you would expect from a western mountain town. If you are driving from Yellowstone National Park to Glacier National Park along U.S. Highway 89, or if you were lucky enough to float down the Smith River, then you really owe it to yourself to see everything White Sulphur Springs and greater Meeker County have to offer. Conveniently located on roads that radiate toward Helena, Great Falls, Bozeman, Livingston, Lewistown, and Billings, it is easy to get to White Sulphur Springs. But some routes are more entertaining and enjoyable than others. Here are a few of the best and hidden drives that will allow you to experience the state in ways few others do. 1. Known as the King's Hill Scenic Byway, U.S. Highway 89 through the Little Belt Mountains and over King's Hill Pass at an elevation of 7,393 feet is an exceptionally beautiful drive. And it is an easy drive, unless you don't like driving in the winter, which, you know, is especially long in Montana. 2. If you are driving between the parks in the summer and have a good set of tires, that means 7-ply tires, not the 1 or 2-ply that come standard on most vehicles, then the cross-country drive on the gravel roads between the White Sulphur Springs and Ulm, Montana, is quite fun. For those not from Montana, these roads offer a wonderful opportunity to see the state as it was, once before asphalt, concrete, and people from both coasts found their way to the state. If you are coming from the north, take Milligan Road to Upper Milligan Road, to Lingshaya Road and then Fort Logan Road, and several hours later you will find yourself in downtown White Sulphur Springs. Or reverse the directions if you are coming from the other way. Also be sure to bring a map with you and a full tank of gas. You are much more likely to pass a herd of elk on this route than another car. And remember, GPS navigators and cell phones are not reliable options in this part of the country. 3. Duck Creek Road from U.S. Highway 287 outside of Townsend through the Big Belt Mountains is another adventurous way to drive to White Sulphur Springs. But it is best if you travel this route in a vehicle with high clearance and four-wheel drive. Be sure to only travel this route in the summer. The views along the route are spectacular, and the views along hiking paths near the crystal clear lakes on the mountaintop even more so. 4. Like Duck Creek Road, Confederate Gulch Road also connects to U.S. Highway 287 outside of Townsend and crosses the Big Belt Mountains. In 1864, Confederate soldiers on parole from the American Civil War discovered gold in Confederate Gulch, which led to other gold strikes up and down the canyon. Diamond City grew up on this road overnight and became one of the most active mining towns in Montana. Your drive along Confederate Gulch will take you right through Diamond City, though very little evidence of this once-roaring gold town exists today. Continuing north, you will ultimately connect Benton Gulch Road. 7 miles later, you will come to a Y in the road. Turn right, and you will drive into White Sulphur Springs. Turn left, and you will connect later with Lingshaya Road. And from there, you can follow the directions above to Ulm, which is just south of Great Falls. 5. If you drive north from Yellowstone National Park on U.S. Highway 89, you will come to a sleepy town called Ringling. Bits of the 1974 Clint Eastwood movie Thunderbolt and Lightfoot were filmed there. Turn east a few miles up the road to Lenape and follow National Forest Road 581. Along this route, you will find another beautiful old rural church in Lenape. Drive through a ghost town called Castletown, see wildflowers, drive through herds of cattle, and end up in Checkerboard, where, if you are lucky, you can catch a maggot race at the Checkerboard Bar. Montana is a very large state, and while both Glacier and Yellowstone are must-sees, the views and roads and towns and experiences in between are often just as special, if not more, because you don't have to experience them with a million other visitors at the same time. If you have never driven the hidden roads of Montana, you owe it to yourself to do so. With a healthy sense of adventure, the right planning, and a little patience, you won't be disappointed.
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3: Good afternoon, and thank you for joining me for the Friday, May 22nd reading of East Valley News, featuring the towns of Scottsdale and Paradise Valley. I'm your Sun Sounds volunteer reader, Chris Rosewell. The first article today is from the Scottsdale Progress. It's titled, Voters to Decide on Scottsdale Unified Bond Request, by Tom Scanlon. A unanimous vote puts a Scottsdale Unified School District bond request on the November ballot. As the May 12th board meeting agenda noted, the district's most recent bond election was approved by voters in 2016 in the amount of $229 million. Those bond funds have been substantially utilized to address capital improvement priorities throughout the district. As anyone at the checkout line, restaurant, or gas station can second, costs are going up. 10 years later, after the 2016 bond, the Scottsdale Unified School District Governing Board gave the green light for a bond request 63% higher. Voters in Scottsdale and Paradise Valley will weigh in on the $375 million SUSD bond request in November. What's it for? The bond would focus on key district priorities, including infrastructure improvements, life cycle maintenance of existing facilities, instructional technology needs, safety and security upgrades, and replacement of aging buses, the agenda for the May 12th meeting explained. As Scottsdale Unified School District Superintendent Scott Menzel noted recently, the process did not allow much time. June 8th is when the ballot language is due to the county. At its April 28th meeting, the Scottsdale Unified School District Governing Board received a huge amount of information lumped into the agenda item, Potential Bond Election. The board heard about recent bond packages approved by district voters, tax projections for three options, and voter preferences. The latter was presented by paid consultant Noble Predictive Insights. A $350 million bond received 67% support. Yes responses dropped to 54% for a $475 million bond. The May 12th board approval of the bond request came roughly a year after a split vote to shutter two SUSD schools. In the coming months, Menzel will present other possible campuses to close. We're possibly going to ask for a bond while we're talking about closing another school or two or three, Dennis Roller, SUSD's Director of Facilities and Bond Management, acknowledged at the April 28th meeting. Menzel quickly jumped in, noting, "Our primary investment will be in schools that are thriving." Voters will also be asked to give SUSD flexibility to create income. After another approval by the board, the November ballot will also feature language authorizing the sale, lease, or exchange of district property. And that article was titled, Voters to Decide on Scottsdale Unified Bond Request. Scottsdale City Council Behind Closed Doors Meeting on Water Projects, by Tom Scanlon. As the tech giant ASM races to complete its new American headquarters in North Scottsdale, something is brewing behind the scenes. A mysterious executive session, closed to the public, meeting this week will discuss ASM's water program, as well as Scottsdale's potential purchase of water credits. According to the Dutch-based tech giant's 2024 application to the city, ASM, Advanced Semiconductor Materials, submitted a pre-application to the City of Scottsdale in support of ASM's proposal to develop the ASM America Scottsdale. Sandwiched between the McDowell Mountain Village luxury apartments and a Banner Healthcare Plus office, the office, research, and fabrication facility is on 23 acres off the Loop 101 between the Scottsdale Road and Hayden Road exits. The $300 million ASM complex will employ 1,300 according to the company. In the fall of 2024, Scottsdale City Council unanimously approved $7 million in water and sewer line reimbursements to a trio of developers: ASM, healthcare giant Banner Health, and retail development specialist D. Rito. On the heels of that, City Council unanimously approved a separate development agreement with ASM. The deal calls for the city to reimburse the tech company for up to $6.3 million for a portion of public infrastructure costs. A major part of the development agreement covered water. The Dutch company pledged to recycle 80% of its wastewater, with water use of 30 to 80 million gallons per year. In the development agreement, ASM agreed to provide 600 acre-feet of water, nearly 200 million gallons, to Scottsdale over 20 years. At 4 p.m. Monday, May 19th, City Council will hold a behind-closed-doors executive session to discuss two big water issues. One will be for elected officials and administration to consider Scottsdale's position regarding the purchase of long-term storage credits, with legal advice, and to consider the city's position and instruct its attorneys regarding contracts that are subject to the purchase. These matters all pertain to long-term storage credits in the Harquahala Valley. The second executive session water agenda item is for the city's elected officials to receive legal advice concerning the city's possible participation in the state's program for reimbursement for public infrastructure improvements for the benefit of ASM. The Progress asked City Manager Greg Caton when the two items of the executive session will be presented or discussed in a public format. No response was received as of press time. And that article was titled, Scottsdale City Council Behind Closed Doors Meeting on Water Projects. FAA May Change Scottsdale Flight Paths, by Tom Scanlon. If you live within miles of the Scottsdale Airport, you may notice a change overhead. Some neighborhoods may have fewer flyovers, while others might find far more frequent flights coming and going over their homes. Though deciphering proposed changes is a challenge, thus far, a new federal proposal to redesign Phoenix area flight paths could change the skies of Scottsdale. According to a city press release, the Federal Aviation Administration recently released a draft environmental assessment outlining a broad overhaul of airspace serving Sky Harbor and surrounding airports, part of a nationwide effort to modernize air traffic systems. Public comments are being accepted through June, with four virtual public workshops scheduled this month. Following virtual presentations last week for Phoenix Sky Harbor and the West Valley, a Scottsdale Deer Valley virtual meeting is scheduled for 5 p.m. Tuesday, May 19th. To participate, registration is required at faa.gov/air_traffic/community_engagement/PHX. The Progress asks Scottsdale City Manager and Airport Manager to provide an overview of the changes, including proposed flight path changes for the Scottsdale Airport. As this is the FAA's project and an FAA initiative, I would point you to the FAA's community engagement webpage. Rick Wilbeski, the city's aviation director, responded. Wilbeski provided a link to the FAA's community engagement page, which includes frequently asked questions, including, has the FAA made a final decision? The answer? No. The FAA has not finalized the proposed action or the contents of the environmental assessment. Public input and environmental analysis will inform any final decisions. According to the page Wilbeski referenced, the FAA is implementing these procedures at airports across the United States. In addition, the FAA is working with aviation stakeholders and has met with leaders from the communities surrounding Phoenix. The Progress asked Wilbeski and City Manager Greg Caton if they were part of these meetings and if they could provide a better explanation, as the proposed changes impacting the Scottsdale Airport are difficult to decipher. Neither responded. Background. The FAA is proposing to implement new satellite-based air traffic procedures, as well as updates to the existing satellite-based air traffic procedures that will help enhance safety and improve air traffic efficiency, the project's website explains. Residents are being asked to weigh in on its performance-based navigation system, which will use satellites to fly more direct routes with efficient climbs and descents. But as with any other flight path revision that created controversy over a decade ago, the details of what neighborhoods will be affected and how are difficult to decipher. The proposal affects 10 airports, including Sky Harbor, Mesa Gateway, Chandler, Scottsdale, and Deer Valley. A lengthy FAA study issued last week notes that a U.S. Supreme Court ruling in May of last year on the National Environmental Policy Act frees the agency from some considerations about the impact of flight changes. It is no longer a legal requirement or the policy of the federal government to conduct environmental justice analysis, the FAA states. It adds that as a result of the Supreme Court decision, it's no longer a legal requirement or the policy of the federal government to conduct cumulative impact analysis or consider environmental effects or other activities and projects separate in time or place from the proposed action. The draft environmental assessment outlines a transition to satellite-based navigation designed to make flight paths more efficient and predictable. What it does not clearly show is which neighborhoods could see and hear more planes overhead. It also addresses air emissions, stating the proposed action would result in a small increase in emissions when compared to the no-action alternative. However, most changes to flight paths under the proposed action would occur at or above 3,000 feet above ground level, where aircraft emissions are considered unlikely to affect ground-level pollutant concentrations. A familiar pattern. For many Valley residents, the proposal echoes the FAA's 2014 rollout of NextGen flight paths, which dramatically altered routes with little public warning and triggered widespread complaints, lawsuits, and a federal court rebuke. The city of Phoenix filed suit in 2015 over the NextGen impacts on historic neighborhoods, resulting in a 2017 Federal Court of Appeals ruling in the city's favor. The court rebuked the FAA's arbitrary and capricious violation of the law and ordered the agency to begin a new environmental impact study. The new plan has no relation to that court case, the FAA notes. However, the FAA says it does not anticipate that this project will increase the number of aircraft operations at any of the study airports. According to the draft report, aviation forecasts indicate that air travel demand may continue to grow over time, which is one of the reasons the FAA periodically evaluates and modernizes air traffic procedures. This project focuses on how aircraft safety and efficiently fly within an airspace, not on increasing the number of flights. The FAA's role is to safely separate and manage air traffic using available airspace as efficiently as possible. But while the agency has scheduled public workshops and opened a comment period, the technical nature of the documents may leave many residents unaware of how the changes could affect them until after they are implemented. At the heart of the proposal is a shift to performance-based navigation, allowing aircraft to follow precise, satellite-guided routes instead of being directed in real time by air traffic controllers. The FAA says the changes are needed to improve safety, reduce delays, increase efficiency, and better manage growing air traffic. The need is to enhance traffic flow, reduce delays, and improve safety and efficiency, the report states, adding, specifically, the arrival and departure procedures serving the Phoenix area can be improved to optimize the use of airspace and maintain safety while improving operational efficiency, predictability, and flexibility for the benefit of pilots, controllers, and the public. It adds, conventional procedures rely on technology that cannot provide specific and precise navigational benefits for aircraft, including predetermined speeds or altitudes. But that precision can carry a downside. Instead of spreading flights over a wider area, modern routing often concentrates them into narrower corridors, meaning some neighborhoods may see significantly more consistent overflights. Based on the analysis of existing and proposed flight procedures, including routing, altitude and operational variability, the FAA determined that the proposed action would not materially expand the overall geographic extent of aircraft operations, but may change the distribution and concentration of aircraft within that existing operational environment, the FAA document states. Highly technical. While the FAA has released detailed maps, they are highly technical and do not clearly identify neighborhood-level impacts. The study evaluates noise exposure across broad regions rather than showing simple before and after comparisons for specific communities. In practical terms, that means residents may not know whether their neighborhood will see more flights, fewer flights, or none at all without digging deeply into complex data. And that article was titled, FAA May Change Scottsdale Flight Paths. Multiple Arrests After Scottsdale Airbnb Pajama Party Gone Bad, by Tom Scanlon. A pajama party gone wrong at a Scottsdale Airbnb turned into a nightmare for Old Town neighbors. A flurry of gunfire after midnight, May 6th, led to one suspect hospitalized after responding officers shot him. No other injuries were reported, and the Scottsdale Police Department made 5 arrests in connection with a series of shootings and violent incidents. One of the arrested men was found hiding in a dryer, only to be chased out by a police dog. The chaos started at 2 a.m., with multiple shots fired at the Circle K at Camelback and Miller Roads. 30 minutes later, as officers were collecting casings and interviewing witnesses, more gunshots were heard at a nearby apartment complex. A 911 call stated multiple individuals jumped a fence and were running through a yard. According to Scottsdale Police Department Officer Luis Esquivel's arrest report, after the second shooting at 2:55 a.m., as detectives from the Scottsdale Police Department Street Crimes Unit, who drive unmarked police vehicles with emergency lights, get into the area of 78th Street and East Camelback, they observe a group of 3 black males jump over a wall and into an enclosed backyard of a residence. Chasing one of the 3 fleeing men, detectives give verbal commands for the subject to stop as they reach the backyard to the residence of 4627 North 76th Place. But the subject does not obey verbal commands and starts reaching towards his waistband, as Esquivel wrote in his report. A detective, believing the subject is reaching for a firearm, draws his service weapon and discharges his service weapon at the subject, striking the subject multiple times. The man who was shot was able to get over the wall and falls into the backyard of 7639 East Hazelwood and collapses, according to the arrest report. Detectives immediately rendered life-saving aid, and the subject was transported to a local hospital with critical injuries. The injured man was later identified as Brandon Lamont Robert Warfield Jr., 20 years old. According to the arrest report, detectives responded to Honor Health Osborne and met with hospital staff who reported that the subject sustained gunshot wounds to the right chest, left chest, right knee, and right buttock and should survive his injuries, according to a probable cause for arrest statement. Warfield was arrested and booked on charges of aggravated assault on a police officer and resisting arrest. He was treated at the hospital for non-life-threatening injuries. The report states Warfield told police he is an out-of-state visitor who flew into Phoenix a week before. The night before the incident, he was picked up today at his Airbnb by some unknown individuals in a red passenger car and was driven to the Airbnb party in a red passenger car that parked in the Maya condominium complex. The party was at Unit 208A, he said. According to the city's tracking site, the Mayo Condos unit was cited for not being a registered short-term rental following the shooting incident. Warfield admitted to having a gun on him, but denied using it. According to the arrest report, he told police he was armed with a firearm, but not involved in the shooting at the Circle K. Warfield explained that he saw the unmarked police vehicle in the area and decided to run away because he had a firearm and was afraid officers would shoot him. According to a police press release hours after the incident, Warfield reached towards his waistband, at which time the officer involved shooting occurred. Warfield, he said he remembered hearing officers give him verbal commands, and he did not comply as he was just trying to get away when an officer shot him before he went over a wall. Surveillance video showed a red Chevrolet Impala parked in the Maya Condo's lot during the time of the Circle K shooting, according to the arrest report. Prior to the shooting, multiple individuals were seen coming from the red Chevrolet Impala and walking off camera towards Unit 208A. The probable cause report notes a search yielded a 9mm high-capacity drum firearm magazine in the trunk of the Impala, hiding in a dryer. As detectives were searching the car, officers responded to another 911 call, with a Miller Road resident saying he saw someone jump over his back wall. The real-time crime center deployed a drone, which detected a door for a utility closet which is on the property and connected to the residence being slowly closed. SWAT team members and other officers responded to the home's utility room, finding a man who was hiding and refusing to come out of the dryer, according to Esquivel's report. Officers gave repeated verbal commands, but the male subject refused to get out of the dryer, so a police canine dog was sent in and bit the subject. The dog forced Christian Santiago Grant, 20 years old, out of the dryer. He was arrested and faces charges of resisting arrest and trespassing. Fredrion Leon Arnes Thomas, also 20, was arrested for misconduct involving weapons as a prohibited possessor, discharge of a firearm at a non-residential structure, discharge of a firearm within city limits, and disorderly conduct involving a weapon. According to the complaint filed against him, Thomas is on probation for an unlawful means of transportation conviction. Benari Douglas Clay, 21, was arrested in Tempe on May 7th. He was booked on charges of misconduct involving weapons for possession of a firearm by a prohibited possessor. Scottsdale police also arrested Quasan Marcus Cunningham, 26, who faces charges including aggravated assault with a deadly weapon. The Mesa Police Department, as part of the East Valley Critical Incident Response Team, is investigating the officer-involved shooting during the incident. According to the arrest report, Mesa detectives searched the backyard on East Hazelwood Street where Warfield was shot, finding a tan metal Glock firearm with an extended magazine and a yellow laser attachment, black clothing, black shoes, and a black ski mask. The crime scene is a half mile north of the Camelback and Miller intersection. The party. According to a city map, there are dozens of short-term rentals in this area. Stay and play in the heart of Scottsdale at this old town vacation rental, entices an ad for a Maya Condos Airbnb. Thomas allegedly told police he went to the Maya Condos for a birthday pajama party. This one apparently led to more than pillow fights. Detectives searching social media found a video clip on Instagram related to this party, according to the Thomas arrest report. The video depicted multiple male subjects inside an apartment holding multiple firearms in an up position, jumping up and down. The detective who reviewed this video clip was on the scene of this incident and recognized one of the males in the video clip who was wearing a camouflage hoodie with shoulder-length dreads who was armed with a firearm in the apartment. This detective later saw the same subject walking away from the crime scene, the arrest report states. The man was identified as Thomas, who was questioned about his involvement in these shooting incidents. He was read his Miranda rights, his arrest report states. Thomas told police he arrived with two companions in a red Impala driven by his sister, Irene Greer. One of the people who went to the party was the ex-boyfriend of a female who was on scene at the apartment during an altercation in the parking lot. Detectives showed Thomas a video of him holding a gun at the party. Thomas pointed himself out in the video and stated he was on probation and he should have not handled the firearm. The pajama party steered violent, Thomas said, when two vehicles arrived at the apartment complex parking lot. A woman with green hair, mother of one of the suspect's child, and her blue-haired friend were told they could not enter the party. A shouting match in the parking lot followed, with someone calling, "You clutchin'," indicating someone was holding a firearm, the report notes. The cars left, but some 30 minutes later returned and parked at the Circle K across the street. According to the police report, Thomas told officers shooting began from both directions. Thomas originally told us he fired the weapon once, aiming upward at the covered parking structure to scare people off and end the shooting, the report continues. He later corrected himself and told detectives he shot 3 times. Thomas insisted he wasn't aiming at anyone and stated he heard bullets flying past him and striking metal. Thomas also told detectives he'd not fired a gun since being placed on probation for a stolen vehicle offense in 2024. He said two others joined him in shooting at the convenience store. After the shooting at the Circle K, Thomas collected the 3 firearms from the other shooters and took the firearms back to the Airbnb unit number 208A and hid the firearms under a bed inside the unit. Armed with a search warrant, Scottsdale police detectives went to the Airbnb. 2 firearms were located underneath one of the mattresses where Thomas stated he placed the handguns after the shooting. Preliminary hearings are scheduled this week for most of the subjects arrested in the pajama party gone wrong case. Second officer-involved shooting. In another officer-involved shooting, a woman who allegedly waved a gun in a police station before being shot was released from the hospital and arrested. Eva Josefina Garcia, 23, was arrested and booked on numerous criminal charges stemming from her actions that led to a Scottsdale officer-involved shooting in the McKellops District Station lobby on Thursday, April 30th, according to a press release. The Goodyear resident was discharged from the hospital on May 11th. She allegedly pointed a gun at multiple people in the police station, refusing orders to drop the weapon. Garcia is on custody on an $850,000 cash-only bond. The Mesa Police Department is investigating the officer-involved shooting. And that article was titled, "Multiple Arrests After Scottsdale Airbnb Pajama Party Gone Bad." You've been listening to the East Valley News featuring the towns of Scottsdale and Paradise Valley. You can hear all your favorite programs anytime on demand at sunsounds.org. I'm your volunteer reader, Chris Rosewell. Have a great rest of your day.
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Welcome to Hour 1 of the Arizona Republic for Friday, May 23rd, 2026. I'm your son, Sounds of Arizona, volunteer broadcaster Joe Napoli. Today's cover page features a Reuters story about Mideast peace talks, a story about an ICE facility in Mesa, as well as a story about the ongoing dispute between the Maricopa County Recorder and the Board of Supervisors. The featured photo on today's cover page is of a very crowded street corner with bicycles and cars all over the place. The caption reads, "The face of Pakistan Army's Chief Asim Munir appears on a billboard in Karachi, Pakistan. Munir will decide on May 21st whether to travel to Tehran for mediation, three sources familiar with the negotiations told Reuters. There's also an inset photo of some boys playing on a beach with very large ships anchored offshore. That caption reads, "An Iran state TV reporter said May 21st that around 30 vessels had requested to transit the Strait of Hormuz since the night before." The accompanying Reuters article is titled, "Pakistan aims to get peace talks on track. Trump says he's ready to resume Iran strikes if he doesn't get right answers," by Zeno Cholkir, Asif Shahzad, and Elway Elway. Pakistan stepped up diplomacy on May 21st to hasten peace talks between the United States and Iran, even as Tehran appeared to harden its stance over the nuclear issue amid new threats of strikes from President Donald Trump if he didn't get the right answers. In the 6 weeks since a fragile ceasefire took place, talks to end the war have made little progress, while soaring oil prices are stoking inflation and straining the global economy. The average price for a gallon of gas in the United States was $4.56, according to AAA. The highest average was in California at $6.14 a gallon. Trump also faces domestic pressure ahead of November's midterm elections, with its approval rating at its lowest since he returned to the White House. Pakistan's Army Chief Asim Munir will decide May 21st whether to travel to Tehran for mediation, three sources familiar with the negotiations told Reuters. Pakistan's Interior Minister was in Tehran on May 20th. "We're all speaking to the various groups in Iran to streamline communications and so things pick up pace," said one of the sources. However, Iran appears to have hardened its stance over a key U.S. demand for the removal of enriched uranium from the country. Iran's supreme leader has issued a directive that the country's near-weapons-grade uranium should not be sent abroad, two senior Iranian sources said. Ayatollah Mutaba Khomeini's order could further frustrate Trump and complicate talks on ending the war. Israeli officials told Reuters that Trump has assured Israel that Iran's stockpile of highly enriched uranium needed to make an atomic weapon will be sent out of Iran, and any peace deal must include a clause on this. Israel, the United States, and other Western states have long accused Iran of seeking nuclear weapons, including pointing to its move to enrich uranium to 60%, far higher than needed for civilian uses and closer to the 90% needed for a weapon. Iran denies seeking nuclear weapons. Israeli Prime Minister Benjamin Netanyahu said he will not consider the war over until enriched uranium is removed from Iran. Tehran and its support for proxy militias and its ballistic missile capabilities are eliminated. The Supreme Leader's directive and the consensus within the establishment is that the stockpile of enriched uranium should not leave the country, said one of two Iranian sources who spoke on condition of anonymity because of the sensitivity of the matter. Iran's top officials, the sources said, believe sending the material abroad would leave the country more vulnerable to attacks by the United States and Israel. Khomeini has the last say on the most important state matters. U.S. ready to act fast, Trump says. Trump said on May 20th he was willing to wait for Tehran's response, but was also ready to resume strikes. "Believe me, if we don't get the right answers, it all goes very quickly. We're all ready to go," Trump told reporters. Asked how long he would wait, Trump said it could be a few days, but it could go very quickly. Iran's Revolutionary Guards have warned against renewed attacks. If aggression against Iran is repeated, the promised regional war will extend beyond the region this time, it said in a statement. Tehran's description said it largely repeats terms Trump's previously rejected, including demands for control of the Strait of Hormuz, compensation for war damage, lifting of sanctions, release of frozen assets, and the withdrawal of U.S. troops.
Iran restates control over strait. Iran's deputy foreign minister on May 21st restated Tehran's claims to sovereignty over the strait, through which a fifth of the world's oil and natural gas flows, saying aggression from the United States, Israel, and some regional states have fundamentally altered the security environment in the waterway. In legal commentary, Kazim Garibaldi said Iran could adopt practical and proportionate measures to protect its security and maritime safety, citing international law. With the strait now effectively closed for almost 3 months, increasing shortages are pushing up energy prices around the globe, with the International Energy Agency says has caused the world's worst energy shock. The IEA warned May 21st that the peak summer fuel demand, coupled with the lack of new Middle East supply, means the market could enter the red zone in July and August. Some ships are managing to transit the strait, but only a trickle compared with the 125 to 140 daily passages before the war. An Iran state TV reporter said May 21st that around 30 vessels had requested to transit since the night before. Those vessels are coordinating with Iranian naval forces to pass and will most probably do so by tonight, the reporter added. Iran said it aimed to reopen the strait to friendly countries that abide by its terms. That could potentially include fees for access, which Washington says would be unacceptable. Iran has so far retained its stockpile of near-weapons-grade enriched uranium and its ability to threaten neighbors with missiles, drones, and proxy militias. We go from Pakistan to Mesa with a story titled, Lawmaker, Toilets Still Overflowing at the Mesa ICE Facility. Stanton also reports, Lack of Medical Care, Showers, by Daniel Gonzalez. Immigration detainees are still living with overflowing toilets, no access to showers, and lack of medical care while waiting multiple days for deportation flights at the trouble-plagued short-term ICE facility at Mesa Gateway Airport, a Democratic member of Congress said after making a second surprise oversight visit to the facility. The facility was built to hold immigration detainees for no more than 12 hours, but detainees routinely spend more than 3 days and as long as 10 days awaiting deportation flights, Representative Greg Stanton, Democrat of Arizona, said. He made the surprise oversight visit late Tuesday, May 19th, along with fellow Democratic Representative Yasemin Ansari, also from Arizona. The overcrowded conditions at the short-term ICE facility come amid the Trump administration's mass deportation campaign, which has turned Mesa Gateway into a major hub for ICE deportation flights, sending immigrants out of the U.S. or to facilities in other states. The two lawmakers did not find the same horrible and inhumane conditions they witnessed at the facility when they made their first surprise oversight visit on April 9th, Stanton said. During that visit, Stanton, Ansari, and Representative Adelita Grijalva, Democrat of Arizona, found more than 250 detainees packed like sardines on cement floors in holding rooms with open toilets and no access to hygienic products. ICE officials told the two lawmakers that there were about 125 detainees at the facility on May 19th, Stanton said. That was below the 157 people the facility was built to hold and below the 203 maximum occupancy allowed under Mesa City codes. As many as 777 detainees have been held at the facility since January, according to federal data published by the Deportation Data Project. ICE officials appear to be making efforts to reduce overcrowding at the facility in response to a slew of negative media attention in recent weeks, Stanton said. The ICE agents the lawmakers met with on May 19th were well aware of the press coverage of these oversight visits. They even referenced they were aware of those and were trying to better minimize crowding in the facility as a result of that, Stanton said. ICE officers told lawmakers deportation flights to Venezuela have ended for now at Mesa Gateway and have been moved to Texas, Stanton said. Deportation flights at Mesa Gateway to Mexico are continuing, he said. But there are still problems at the facility, including with the toilets, Stanton said. Lawmakers counted 25 detainees in one holding cell with a maximum capacity of 22 people, Stanton said. Each holding room was equipped with a single open toilet with no privacy, Stanton said. Before the first surprise oversight visit in April, the spouse of a detainee told the media that detainees are being forced to sleep on the floor
with water, with excrement from the overflowing toilets, Stanton said. During a second oversight visit, ICE officials told the lawmakers that the toilets continue to overflow regularly because of the number of detainees and the amount of time detainees are spending at the facility awaiting deportation flights, Stanton said. The ICE officials told lawmakers they try to mitigate the problem by moving detainees from one holding cell to another while they are fixing the toilet and cleaning it up, Stanton said. But that often isn't the case, so people will be in these small holding cells with literally water overflowing from the toilets, which is a completely unsanitary and potentially unhealthy situation, and that's totally unacceptable, Stanton said. People will be there for 3 days or more and not have the opportunity for basic hygiene. The lawmakers learned from ICE officers that the facility has a single shower, but detainees are not allowed to shower because there is no policy, Stanton said. So people will be there for 3 days or more and not have the opportunity for basic hygiene, Stanton said. ICE officials also told lawmakers there is no medical staff at the facility, and ICE contacts emergency personnel from Mesa when detainees are sick or need medical attention, Stanton said. Department of Homeland Security spokesperson Monica Yoas reiterated in a statement, any allegation of overcrowding at AROCC is false. The staging facility, officially called the Arizona Removal Operations Coordination Center, serves as one of the hubs where illegal aliens stage for a short period while awaiting their flight to their destination country or deportation facility, Yoas said. Yoas also disputed the lawmakers' claims that toilets continue to overflow at the facility. There are no recurring plumbing issues, Yoas said. On rare instances when a toilet issue occurs, the facility and staff immediately moves detainees from the affected cell and maintenance is immediately initiated. Despite a historic number of injunctions, DHS is working rapidly and overtime to remove these aliens from detainee centers to their final destination, home, Yoas added. The facility's listed capacity is 157. Reported population figures are a snapshot of detainees booked in during a 24-hour period and do not necessarily reflect the actual count at any given time. At times, daily reports may show the population exceeding capacity, but this is due to detainees in transit, either arriving for removal flights or being transferred to other facilities. Detainees are temporarily housed at AROCC before departure. All detainees are booked in and out of AROCC regardless of the time of day, including those who arrive and are immediately loaded into buses without entering the facility, as well as those awaiting transportation to the flight line per Federal Aviation Administration regulations. The continuing problems at the facility underscore the need for Congress to pass legislation the three Democrats introduced in April aimed at stopping federal immigration authorities from holding detainees longer than 12 hours at such facilities. In 2025, ICE issued a nationwide waiver allowing the agencies to hold detainees for up to 72 hours in short-term facilities as part of the Trump administration's effort to ramp up removals under a mass deportation campaign. What we saw last night makes it clear to me that this bill we're pushing needs to be supported in Congress and become law, because, you know, keeping people warehoused for days on end in a facility built for 12 hours is potentially problematic, Stanton said. He noted that in February, ICE officials pepper sprayed a group of detainees at the facility, causing one man to be sent to the hospital after experiencing a seizure. On the day of the pepper spraying incident, on February 27th, 332 people were being held there, according to federal data published by the Daily Deportation Project. The pepper spray was deployed following repeated verbal commands to cease kicking the cell door, banging the windows, and exhibiting aggressive behavior told officers, said Fernando X. Burgos, an ICE public affairs officer in Arizona. Calling reports of overcrowding at the short-term ICE facility very concerning, the landlord must ensure ICE is complying with safety regulations or risk losing its lease. In a letter to the landlord of the short-term ICE facility, Mesa Gateway Airport Authority Executive Director J. Brian O'Neill called reports of overcrowding at the facility very concerning in an April letter to the facility.

regulations, as well as complying with all federal, state, and local laws, ordinances, rules, and regulations applicable to the premises, O'Neill said in a written statement. If there is a formal notice of violation, the airport authority will work with the landlord to bring the building into compliance, he said. Today's last front page article is titled, Maricopa County Elections Fight Heats Up with Legal Threats, by Ronald J. Hansen. Maricopa County officials dramatically escalated their acrimonious relations with the recorder's lawyer threatening criminal prosecution over using ballot drop boxes and the Board of Supervisors accusing him of seeking to sabotage elections. In a fiery May 20th meeting, the supervisors approved the use of secure drop boxes and emergency vote centers they contend their staff had discussed with recorder Justin Heap's staff for months. Ahead of the meeting, Heap's lawyer, James Rogers, sent the board a letter contending that using the drop boxes cuts into Heap's authority and collecting ballots from them would violate the state's criminal law against ballot harvesting. It unleashed another round of insults and accusations of bad faith between most of the Republican-controlled board and Heap, a Republican. It came just weeks after Heap notched a legal victory on April 17th over the board in his lawsuit contending the board usurped his election duties in a deal with his predecessor before Heap took office. The board is appealing that decision. 5 weeks before early voting for the July primary elections gets underway, four of the five board members again unloaded their frustrations with Heap. Supervisor Thomas Galvin, a Republican, made clear four members of the board, minus Heap, ally Supervisor Mark Stewart, a Republican, were united in the effort to ensure fair elections this year. We are stuck in this hamster wheel of the 2020 elections. That is the basis of it, Galvin said. Over and over and over again, someone has to call out the recorder and say, cut it out. If anyone tries to put handcuffs on those volunteers, the four of us will be the first ones to step in front of them and say, take us. Supervisor Steve Gallardo, a Democrat, said, matters such as precinct locations and ballot drop boxes have been routine in years past. Heap, he said, has surrounded himself with political hacks intent on scoring points on social media rather than conducting fair elections. He's just being a coward, a straight-up coward, Gallardo said. He's trying to purposely corrupt this election, purposely trying to compromise it. He wants the 2026 election to fail. For his part, Heap, who rejected a last-minute invitation to attend the meeting, sent a public statement accusing the board of political theater. Rather than engage in serious discussion, the board instead chose surprise tactics and public spectacle, he said. Heap wrote to office in 2024 as an election denier who called for stricter administration of elections in line with President Donald Trump, who has falsely claimed the 2020 election was rigged and stolen. The Maricopa County Board repeatedly has been at the center of election denialists, first over the 2020 results showing former President Joe Biden beat Trump in the county, and also in 2022 for instant tabulation problems that delayed some election day counting. Trump's Justice Department is now pursuing a criminal investigation of the 2020 elections with no clear indication of what the alleged crimes are. Heap's lawyer Rogers works with the America First Legal Foundation, a nonprofit organization founded by Stephen Miller, who is a close Trump advisor. Rogers' letter maintained that Arizona law only allows recorders to receive early ballots, not the Board of Supervisors. Only the recorder possesses the statutory authority to designate the locations for drop boxes and establish them, he wrote. These are serious felonies. The board should not proceed with a resolution that exposes its members and employees to criminal prosecution simply because it wishes to assert control over a function that the legislature has assigned to the recorder. Scott Jarrett, the county elections director, said Heap's office participated in planning meetings for months that discussed the locations of drop boxes, hiring and training issues, and emergency voting locations. It was part of meetings hashing out elections from the May 19th jurisdictional elections to the November general election, he said. In those meetings, dating all the way back to February, that's where ballot drop boxes and these locations of drop boxes were discussed, Jarrett said. He had far in advance notice that we would be offering these drop boxes. Even so, Stewart offered empathy for Heap and said his fellow supervisors could have done better. The letter from his attorney is rough. It's really not the best way to do business, Stewart said.

0: I believe a phone call late last week from the chairman to the recorder say, hey, we're putting together a resolution so that we can move forward on behalf of the voters, which we're all here for, would have put this to bed before it ever got here. Stewart said he talked to Heap on May 19th. You know what I found out in that conversation? Stewart asked. He just wants to be able to have some say in approval of where the early voting locations go, because in his mind, the statute gives him the authority to approve those things. As I have been from the very beginning, we've got to be focused on solutions. It's just deteriorating further. That prompted Supervisor Debbie Lesko, a Republican, to blame Heap, not the board. I wish it could be solved by a phone call, but I don't think it's realistic, she said. We need election integrity, we need a smooth election, and we can't do it in this environment. Board Chair Kate Brophy McGee, a Republican, agreed with most of her colleagues that Heap repeatedly reneged on matters the county election officials in Heap's office had seemingly agreed upon. Where I'm standing at this point, and who is running the recorder's office? It's not the elected official, it's not Justin Heap, it's James Rogers. This puts us in a very, very perilous situation. Before we turn to the Valley and State page, let me ask you to take our Sun Sounds voice survey. At Sun Sounds, we believe every voice matters, especially yours. To help us grow and serve you better, we're inviting listeners, volunteers, and community members to participate in the Sun Sounds voice survey. Just go to our website, sunsounds.org, where you'll find the link for the Sun Sounds voice survey. The lead article on today's Valley and State page is South Tucson Seeks Probe After ICE Agent Sprays Man. Resident was recording officers and protesters, by Sarah Lapidus. The South Tucson City Council, with support from the Pima County Attorney, unanimously voted to investigate an incident involving a masked Immigration and Customs Enforcement officer pepper spraying a man recording interactions between the officers and protesters. We will not stand for masked agents coming into our community and abusing their authority and power while exercising immunity at the cost of innocent people, said South Tucson Mayor Roxana Valenzuela in a social media post. No one is above the law. He must be held accountable. The May 19th council vote came after an April 6th incident involving Steve Davis, a volunteer with Tucson Community Rapid Response, who was recording an interaction between ICE and protesters when he was pepper sprayed in the face without warning. A video shows Davis crumbling to the ground in a South Tucson parking lot after a masked agent in plain clothes sprayed him. ICE said officers used crowd control measures for their safety after protesters obstructed their vehicles. It does not matter what uniform you wear or what badge you claim to carry. You cannot violate state law. You will be held accountable, Pima County Attorney Laura Conover said in a statement. I continue to push for and anticipate a legitimate law enforcement investigation into the incident in South Tucson. If you cause harm and I can prove it, I will call you into court. Chandrea Thomas, a spokesperson for the Pima County office, said Conover was asked to speak at the meeting, but to keep the investigation pristine, as the alleged victim would be speaking about his experience, she decided to send over a statement instead. Bennett Burke with the Defend Tucson, Tucson Si Defende Coalition, said in a news release that Davis filed an assault report with South Tucson police after the incident two times. The first time, police refused to accept the report. Following pressure from the group, the police accepted the report after the second try, Burke said. Burke said after the police accepted the report, the department refused to investigate the assault because the involved parties appeared to be federal law enforcement officers acting in their official capacity, and the review would need to be handled by the appropriate federal agency's internal process. Davis told the Arizona Republic he also filed complaints to the Department of Homeland Security Internal Investigation and the Federal Bureau of Investigation. Neither of those agencies responded. The police department must investigate what happened to me. I want to know who assaulted me, and I want to hear their side of the story in a court of law, Davis said to the city council. And if this chief of police won't investigate, then you need to get one and will. Venezuela acknowledged that South Tucson has minimal resources and lacks a full investigative unit. She requested the city reach out for help from neighboring jurisdictions. On social media, Valenzuela said South Tucson will also ask the U.S. Attorney's Office for the District of Arizona to assist in identifying the agent involved so the Federal Oversight Committee can do their job. Following the vote, David said it's most important that the masked agent be identified to find out if he really was a federal officer. The chief of police and city attorney are saying that they won't investigate because the person is an ICE agent. But how do they know he's an ICE agent if they haven't identified him, Davis said. Davis said he submitted all the evidence and videos to Conover's office and hopes the office will take action soon. It's all in their hands. They have investigators, too. I hope they're not waiting for South Tucson, he said. Sarah Lapidus covers Southern Arizona politics and issues for the Arizona Republic. Reach her at sarah.lapidus at usatodayco.com. There's an inset photo of the incident with a man in a flannel shirt appearing to spray a bystander. The featured photo on today's Valley and State page is of some young women in green baseball uniforms holding up a trophy. The caption reads, "The 2026 5A Softball State Champions, the Canyon del Otro Tornados, hold up their trophy as they celebrate their win against Mountain View High School at the Grand Canyon University Softball Stadium on May 18th in Phoenix." Next, we have an article by Perry Vandal titled, "McGill, Man Who Set Two People on Fire in Phoenix in 2002, Is Executed." Leroy McGill, who killed a man and severely burned a woman with a napalm-like substance he had made by mixing gasoline with chunks of styrofoam, was put to death on May 20th at a prison facility in Florence. McGill was declared dead at 10:26 a.m., according to a statement from the Arizona Department of Corrections, Rehabilitation, and Reentry. The process went according to plan and without incident, the department said. McGill was brought into the execution chamber at 10:01 a.m. with ADCRR staff reading the warrant of execution at 10:09 a.m., said ADCRR Deputy Director John Barcello. In a final statement, McGill said, "I just want to thank everyone for being so accommodating and nice," Barcello recalled. Sean Rice, a 12 News reporter who witnessed the execution, confirmed McGill making that statement along with a comment, "I'm going home soon." Rice and John Kelty with the Associated Press said they saw medical staff inject four syringes, two black and two green, into McGill's arms with no issues. McGill's last meal consisted of onion rings, bread and butter, and chocolate cake, cottage pie, and a green salad, Barcello said. The phenobarbital compound was administered between 10:11 a.m. and 10:14 a.m., according to Barcello. Rice and Kelty said they observed McGill take deep breaths and make a snoring sound for roughly 30 seconds to a minute before going silent. The Pinal County Medical Examiner took custody of McGill's body after the execution and will issue a certificate of death. It was not immediately known whether McGill's autopsy would be made available. McGill, now 63, landed on death row after he entered a North Phoenix apartment on July 13, 2002. He told a couple who accused him of stealing a shotgun that they shouldn't talk about people behind their backs before he threw a cup of gasoline on them along with a lit match, setting them both ablaze, according to court filings. The man, Charles Perez, 21, died from his injuries the next day, while Nova Banta, 24, survived, but had to be put in a medically induced coma as third-degree burns covered 75% of her body. Banta later identified McGill as the person who had set her and Perez on fire. Barcello noted that victim representatives did not attend McGill's execution. After more than two decades, justice was finally served for Charles Perez and the woman who survived this horrific attack. What Leroy McGill did, pouring gasoline on the victims and setting them on fire, was among the most cruelest acts imaginable, Maricopa County Attorney Rachel Mitchell said in a statement. "My thoughts are with the family of Charles Perez and the survivor who has lived with the physical and emotional scars of that night for nearly 24 years. May this bring them some measure of peace." Arizona Attorney General Chris Mays gave a brief comment stating the death penalty was the law of the land in Arizona and that her job as the state's top law enforcement official involved seeing it carried out. "My thoughts are with the family and loved ones of Charles Perez, as well as with Nova Banta," Mays said. A jury convicted McGill of first-degree murder and attempted first-degree murder, along with arson and endangerment charges, before sentencing to death in 2004. The courts denied McGill's multiple appeals throughout his time in prison, with an appeals attorney arguing that the trial counsel had been ineffective at presenting evidence of McGill's difficult childhood, addiction history, and other matters. McGill denied an interview request from the Arizona Republic this spring, according to an Arizona Department of Corrections, Rehabilitation, and Reentry spokesperson. He was the third person killed under the administration of Arizona Attorney General Chris Mays and Governor Katie Hobbs, both Democrats, after the executions of Aaron Gonchez and Richard Durf in 2025. On taking office in 2023, Governor Katie Hobbs and Attorney General Chris Mays paused executions pending a review of the state's capital punishment system by an independent commissioner. Hobbs cut short the review, which was conducted by retired U.S. Magistrate Judge David Duncan, saying she had lost confidence in the effort. In a draft of his report, Duncan said lethal injections were in practice fundamentally unreliable, unworkable, and unacceptably prone to errors. Hobbs said the state was ready to begin putting prisoners to death again after the Corrections Department sent her an execution preparedness review in November 2024. McGill was killed through lethal injection. Arizona previously used a mixture of drugs to carry out lethal injections, but now uses only a compounded form of phenobarbital, which has been criticized for sometimes causing a pulmonary edema and potentially violating the Eighth Amendment, which prohibits cruel and unusual punishment. Barring any major complications in McGill's execution, state officials were expected to execute a second death row inmate in 2026. As of May 20th, 108 Arizona inmates remained on death row following McGill's execution. You are listening to Hour 1 of the Arizona Republic for Friday, May 22nd, 2026. I'm your son, Sounds of Arizona, volunteer broadcaster, Joe Napoli. 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We turn next to an article by Elena Santa Cruz titled Man Faces Charges in ICE Center Arson. Avondale Teen Indicted for Surprise Facility Fire. A federal grand jury accused a 19-year-old man from Avondale of breaking the windows of an ICE-owned property in Surprise and setting the property on fire. Gabriel Mendoza Alcotizzi was charged with malicious damage to federal property and willful depredation against property of the United States, according to a news release from the U.S. Attorney's Office of Arizona. Mendoza Alcotizzi was arrested May 7th following the grand jury's indictment, the release said, and the judge agreed that he remain in custody as the case moves through the court. He has pleaded not guilty. The criminal damage happened around 1 a.m. on February 21st, about a month after DHS quietly purchased a large warehouse near Dysart Road and Sweetwater Avenue for $70 million, and ICE said it would be a processing center for immigrant detainees. The purchase was one of several across the nation as federal department sought to expand detention space. The plans took the city and state leaders by surprise and drew local outcry. According to the surprise police report obtained by the Arizona Republic, video surveillance footage showed Mendoza Alcotizzi had a propane tank in the bushes next to ICE's property about an hour before using it to break a window and try to set the building on fire. Public safety personnel in the city learned about the damage when a fire protection company called 911 about sprinklers and a fire alarm going off in the building. Police investigators reported they noticed a shattered window and a burnt curtain, burnt charcoal, and a large propane bottle. The fire damaged some carpet and drywall. The U.S. Attorney's Office said in its release that the investigators saw a profane anti-ICE message spelled out with rocks on the sidewalk of the property. Mendoza Alcotizzi was not identified in the police report. Surprise officials conducted a preliminary investigation before turning the case over to the FBI and the U.S. Bureau of Alcohol, Tobacco, Firearms, and Explosives because the damage occurred on federal property. A conviction for malicious damage to a federal property would land Mendoza Alcotizzi in prison for up to 30 years, up to a $250,000 fine, and up to 3 years of supervised release. Penalties upon conviction of the willful depredation of federal property depend on the extent of the damage. Helena Santa Cruz covers the West Valley cities of Glendale, Surprise, and Peoria. Reach her at elena.santruz@arizonarepublic.com. Like this story, get more West Valley news straight to your email inbox by signing up for the weekly West Valley newsletter, which comes out on Tuesdays. We go from Surprise to a somewhat surprising article titled Record Memorial Day Travel Predictions Prompts New Alert by Michael Salerno and Paula Soria. An alert issued by U.S. Customs and Border Protection, CBP, and a forecast from AAA suggests that this Memorial Day weekend could be one of the busiest in recent years due to record travel. Customs and Border Protection issued a warning about possible significant delays, especially between the United States and Canada. The projections come at a time when highways, airport terminals, and international crossings are handling heavy traffic. About 45 million people will travel at least 50 miles from their homes to destinations during this holiday weekend, according to a AAA forecast. Domestic travel forecasts surpassed 2025 figures and set a new record for Memorial Day weekend travel, with 39.1 million people traveling by car and 3.66 million by air. Memorial Day marks the unofficial start of summer, and for most Americans, it's a three-day weekend, Stacy Barber, Vice President of AAA Travel, said in a statement. Travel demand remains strong, and despite higher fuel prices, many people are prioritizing leisure travel during holiday breaks. If you're planning to travel during Memorial Day weekend, these are the recommendations shared by Customs and AAA. Traveling internationally. Customs and Border Protection issued an alert to travelers who plan to cross the border during the holiday. Authorities anticipate long waits at border checkpoints, increased inspections, and lengthy lines at international entry points. The most significant congestion and delays could occur on routes between Ontario, Michigan, New York, and other areas in the northeastern United States, specifically highlighting the ports of Detroit, Port Huron, and Sault Ste. Marie, according to Customs and Border Protection. Due to these projections, the agency recommendations for before traveling internationally include: carry a valid passport and updated documentation. Declare agricultural products, alcohol, or other goods being transported. Declare monetary or monetary instruments exceeding $10,000. Check border crossing wait times in advance at cwt.cbo.gov. CBP also reminds travelers that although marijuana is legal in some municipalities, it remains illegal under United States federal law. Information about alerts, border wait times, documentation requirements, prohibited items, and more can be found at cbp.gov/travel. Traveling by road. Road trips continue to be Americans' preferred mode of traveling. AAA forecasted that an estimated 39.1 million people would travel by car during Memorial Day weekend this year, representing 87% of all projected trips for those days. The wet days and times are expected to be most affected by traffic. A report from INRIX, a transportation analytics provider, showed that travelers can expect the heaviest holiday weekend congestion between 3 and 6 p.m. on Thursday, May 21st, and Friday, May 22nd. Heavy afternoon traffic is also expected on Monday, May 25th, coinciding with a mass return home. Sunday, May 24th is expected to see lighter traffic congestion levels. Based on the INRIX report, AAA suggests the best and worst time to travel, depending on your time zone and intended route, are Thursday, May 21st, worst from 12 p.m. to 9 p.m., best after 9 p.m. Friday, May 22nd, worst from 11 a.m. to 8 p.m., best before 11 a.m. Saturday, May 23rd, worst from 12 p.m. to 5 p.m., best before 11 a.m. Sunday, May 24th, minimal traffic impact expected. Monday, May 25th, worst from 12 p.m. to 5 p.m., best before 11 a.m. AAA reminded travelers that during holidays, vehicle traffic usually moves from major cities toward highways and tourist destinations, increasing the risk of accidents from fatigue, long journeys, and unfamiliar roads for many drivers. This stresses the importance of getting a good night's rest before a road trip, planning your route ahead of time, and driving undistracted and sober, AAA stated. Traveling by air. Phoenix Sky Harbor International Airport and the airline that operates the majority of its flights are getting ready for a busy Memorial Day weekend. American Airlines, which operates the majority of flights out of Phoenix Sky Harbor International Airport, plans to fly more than 4.2 million people across more than 40,000 flights worldwide from May 21, 2026. This includes about 191,000 people traveling through Phoenix. Sky Harbor is preparing for high volumes of travelers not only for Memorial Day, but also the upcoming World Cup that will be played in multiple U.S., Canada, and Mexico cities from June 11th to July 19th. Airport staff provided tips for getting around the airport this summer. These include: reserve parking ahead of time at skyharbor.com/parking. Arrive early enough to give yourself enough time to enter the parking facilities and find a space. 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Passengers can be picked up at the SkyTrain stations at 24th Street on the west side and 44th Street on the east side. Drivers making airport pickups can also use cell phone lots to wait. 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Special needs travelers and caregivers can request a companion cacti lanyard that signals that the traveler may need extra time or assistance. If you're not sure where to go, you can see help from the airport's navigator volunteers, distinguished by their purple vest. You might also find navigators accompanied by furry friends. These are navigator buddies, dogs that provide pet therapy for travelers looking to de-stress. More tips for flying out of Sky Harbor are available at skyharbor.com. Michael Salerno is an award-winning journalist who's covered travel and tourism since 2014. His work as the Arizona Republic's consumer travel reporter aims to help readers navigate the stresses of traveling and get the best value for their money on their vacations. He can be reached at michael.salerno@usatodayco.com. Did you know you can take Sun Sounds with you on our dedicated mobile app? It's available for both iPhone and Android smartphones. Next up is a USA Today article titled, U.S. Charges Target Castro Legacy. 94-year-old went from brother's shadow to Trump's crosshairs, by Chris Jennings and Antonio Fiennes. When Cuba's then-President Raul Castro welcomed President Barack Obama to Havana in 2016, it marked a historic reopening of diplomatic relations announced a year earlier between longtime Cold War adversaries, and a rare window for change. Castro, who had taken over from his charismatic revolutionary brother Fidel, wanted to lift the U.S. embargo. Obama wanted economic and human rights reforms. Some saw the chance to steer Cuba to a model like Vietnam, where communist rule coexisted with a thriving economy. He had a huge opportunity, said Sebastian Arcios, interim director of the Institute for Cuban Studies at Florida International University. But it wasn't to be. That opening slammed shut in 2017 when President Donald Trump shut down rapprochement and began to ratchet up pressure on the island nation. Now that pressure is targeted squarely on Castro, the last surviving historical leader from the revolution. 94 years old, visibly fragile, and presiding over a country facing daily blackouts. The Justice Department unsealed a murder indictment against the former Cuban president on May 20th. The United States charged Castro with 4 counts of murder, accusing him of ordering Cuban military jets in 1996 to shoot down civilian planes flown by a Cuban exile aid group and killing 4 people aboard. That could presage a U.S. military action to remove Castro, as occurred in Venezuela, where the U.S. military arrested and extracted President Nicolas Maduro. The United States has also recently offered an economic deal if changes are made. The indictment and U.S. pressure mark a dramatic, late-stage chapter for a leader who, for decades, labored in Fidel's shadow, the organizer and administrator behind the showy orator. Though many were skeptical he could take the reins when Fidel Castro stepped down, Raul Castro turned out to be a more skilled political chess player than expected. He coalesced the military and economic power behind him, making some economic reforms and agreeing to a historic opening with Obama while seeking to keep Cuba postured as a communist stalwart in the hemisphere. Despite his advanced age, Castro is viewed as holding sway over the government and its revolutionary legacy. The Quiet One. Raul Castro grew up with his brother in Brion, a small village in eastern Cuba, in the 1930s. He was in his 20s when he was among dozens of revolutionaries packed in a 60-foot boat called the Granma, splashing ashore from exile with Fidel Castro in 1956. After the government detected and attacked them, Raul was only one of 12 fighters who reached safety in the Sierra Madres Mountains. There, the Castros led the guerrilla war that ended with the overthrow of dictator Fulgencio Batista 3 years later in 1959. While he was always the quiet one, compared with the charismatic Fidel, he became known for instances of ruthlessness. In 1959, he led the execution of dozens of Batista officers and supporters in Santiago de Cuba. A victorious Fidel Castro, who nationalized businesses and properties owned by Americans, further alienated the United States by allying with the Soviet Union, setting up what would be a decades-long Cold War clash. Raul Castro spent decades as his brother's defense minister, playing a secondary role to the cigar-smoking Comandante Maximo, said Peter Cornwell, a Cuba specialist with the National Security Archives. He was a kind of to Fidel what Robert Kennedy was to John Kennedy, Cornwell said. In 1961, Raul Castro helped repel the Kennedy-backed Bay of Pigs invasion and later oversaw Cuba's military interventions abroad, including in Angola. He remained in the role during the early 1990s special period when the Soviet collapse ended subsidies, causing severe shortages as the United States tightened its embargo. This was the decade of the deadly shootdown connected to the U.S. indictment. Audio recordings capture Raul Castro admitting he ordered the downing of the Cessnas operated by the Brothers to the Rescue, according to a 2006 article in El Nuevo Herald, a reluctant reformer. In 2008, after an aging Fidel Castro became ill, Raul was formally named as president, finally stepping out of the shadows, but remaining a far less flamboyant figure. In embracing a rapprochement with the United States under Obama, Raul Castro played the hand of a pragmatist. There were some years of economic growth. The expansion of the private sector and U.S. cooperation on issues such as narcotics and migration, Cornwell said. But Cuba was also slow in licensing U.S. companies that wanted to set up shop in Cuba. Former National Security Advisor John Bolton doubts Raul Castro had any interest in making a deal that would satisfy the desire for democracy in Cuba. Around the same time, Castro was expanding the GAESA Group, a business conglomerate connected to the military that had its hand in various industries. It's been the target of U.S. sanctions. Over time, Raul did enact reforms, such as expanding small-scale private businesses. Cornwell said he also helped expand access to the Internet. However, problems persisted, with the economy stagnant and Cubans dully seeking to leave the country. By 2008, Raul stepped down as president but retained significant power within Cuba's Communist Party, armed forces, and state institutions, according to Reuters. Miguel Díaz-Canel was appointed president, but was and is still widely thought to answer to Castro. The next one is a USA Today article titled, January 6 Officers Sued to Block Trump's $1.8 Billion Slush Fund, by Joey Garrison. Two police officers who defended the U.S. Capitol on January 6, 2021, sued President Donald Trump and his administration in a bid to block the Justice Department's new $1.8 billion anti-weaponization fund. The lawsuit, filed May 20th by officers Harry Dunn and Daniel Hodges, takes aim at the arrangement it calls a taxpayer-funded slush fund to finance the insurrectionists and paramilitary groups that commit violence in support of Trump. The plaintiffs argue the fund's creation endangers their lives because it encourages those who enacted violence in the president's name to continue to do so. They also contend it will finance the violent operations of rioters, paramilitaries, and their supporters who threatened plaintiffs' lives that day and continue to do so. To prevent the public financing of paramilitary organizations in the United States and to protect plaintiffs from further violence, the fund must be dissolved, according to the suit filed in a federal court in Washington. Trump's Acting Attorney General Todd Blanche and Treasury Secretary Scott Bessent are listed as defendants. Dunn and Hodges have both spoken out publicly about their experience defending the Capitol as a mob of Trump supporters violently stormed the Capitol to try to stop the certification of Joe Biden's presidential election win. They say they remain targets of harassment and threats. Blanche announced the Anti-Weaponization Fund on May 18th as part of a settlement agreement in a lawsuit that Trump and his family brought against the IRS seeking $10 billion in damages over the president's leaked tax returns. The Trump family agreed to voluntarily drop the lawsuit, meaning a federal judge won't rule on the merits of the suit in exchange for the creation of the fund. The Anti-Weaponization Fund makes $1.8 billion available to compensate Trump allies who say they were unfairly targeted by prosecutors in past Democratic administrations, paving the way for supporters who attacked the Capitol to potentially receive taxpayer money. The suit alleges the Justice Department lacks the authority to create the fund because only Congress, not the executive branch, has the power under the Constitution to create new agencies and determine their structure and funding. It also says federal law does not grant the Justice Department the power to create new commissions, appoint its members, or recognize new substantive rights or claims. The DOJ has said a 5-member commission with all members appointed by Blanche will control how funds are dispersed. The department did not immediately respond to the lawsuit. Blanche, the president's one-time personal attorney, has not ruled out money from the fund going to defendants who were convicted of assaulting police officers on January 6th. Anybody in this country is eligible to apply if they believe they are a victim of weaponization, Blanche told the Senate Appropriations Committee on May 19th, stressing that applicants won't be limited to Republicans. We have another USA Today article, this one titled, Carrier Enters Caribbean as Pressure on Cuba Rises, by Kim Helmgard. The USS Nimitz aircraft carrier and 3 escort warships arrived in the Caribbean Sea on the same day that the Justice Department announced murder charges against Cuba's 94-year-old former president Raúl Castro. The indictment and buildup of U.S. warships in the Caribbean are reminiscent of a series of escalating steps that the Trump administration took that culminated in January in a commando raid to seize President Nicolas Maduro of Venezuela and his wife, Celia Flores. After their capture, the couple was taken to the United States to face charges connected to participating in a narco-terrorism conspiracy. They all deny the charges. Before entering Southern Caribbean waters, the Nimitz spent recent weeks operating along the South American coast as part of a planned training deployment, including joint exercises in most recent days with the Brazilian Navy, according to the U.S. military's Southern Command. However, the Nimitz entered the Caribbean Sea as the Trump administration has ratcheted up pressure on the Cuba's government, including by developing multiple options for military operations against the island, according to a person familiar with the matter who spoke on the condition of anonymity to discuss Pentagon matters. Welcome to the Caribbean, Nimitz Carrier Strike Group U.S. Southern Command posted on social media on May 20th. USS Nimitz has proven its combat prowess across the globe, ensuring stability and defending democracy from the Taiwan Strait to the Arabian Gulf, using a name some Arab nations use for the Persian Gulf. The USS Gerald Ford aircraft carrier participated in the January capture of Maduro and Flores. Castro, also Cuba's former defense minister, and 5 others were indicted on charges of murder and conspiracy to kill Americans. The charges stem from the 1996 drowning of 2 civilian planes over international waters that killed 4 people, 3 of them Americans, and 1 U.S. resident. The planes were operated by a Miami-based Cuban exile group. Cuba's government later condemned what it called the despicable accusation against Castro, the brother of Cuba's late revolutionary leader Fidel Castro. It accused the United States of using the indictment as a pretext for military action. Following Castro's indictment, President Donald Trump said he doesn't anticipate further U.S.-Cuba escalation, but the relationship between what Trump says and does, by his own admission, is not always clear. The Trump administration has for months exerted pressure on Cuba through an oil blockade and sanctions. It wants to force a deal with Cuba that could see economic conditions improve inside the country and political prisoners released. Last week, CIA Director John Ratcliffe flew to Cuba to meet with the country's leaders as the island runs out of fuel and fears mount among its leaders that Washington is preparing military action. Next is an analysis by USA Today titled, Trump Primary Involvement Divides GOP. Some fear moves could backfire in midterms, by Zach Anderson. President Donald Trump's success in unseating a Republican congressman from Kentucky who has bucked him demonstrated his dominance in steering the GOP where he wants the party to go. Yet, polls show the president has been leading Republicans into politically perilous territory with the broader electorate, and his demands of absolute loyalty could put GOP lawmakers in a bind as the midterm election approaches, with many of the president's policies proving unpopular. This doesn't play well with swing voters. Most want an independent voice in Congress, retiring Representative Don Bacon, Republican of Nebraska, told USA Today of Trump's involvement in knocking out Representative Thomas Massey, Republican of Kentucky. One can have a totally loyal minority or a majority. I prefer a majority. Trump's sway with his MAGA base, which has made him such a force in GOP primaries, isn't translating to other key voting groups beyond his core supporters, and his approval ratings have suffered, threatening to drag down other Republicans even as he pushes them to get behind him. Trump's targets fall. Trump targeted Massey for defeat after the lawmaker voted against the president's signature tax cut and spending legislation last year and pushed to release the government's files on the late convicted sex offender Jeffrey Epstein. Trump-backed candidate Ed Galran defeated Massey by 10 percentage points in the most expensive congressional primary in U.S. history. The president was deeply involved in the contest, repeatedly slamming Massey in social media posts and public comments leading up to the May 19th primary election. Trump touted his primary endorsement record the next day, telling reporters, "We won everything." Massey's ouster is the latest example of Trump's long history of purging the party of those he clashes with, such as former Wyoming Representative Liz Cheney and former Trump Attorney General Jeff Sessions. Former Georgia Representative Marjorie Taylor Greene, once one of Trump's closest allies, resigned this year after splitting with him over the Epstein files. Trump has been active in GOP primaries during the 2026 campaign cycle, helping unseat five Republican state senators in Indiana who opposed him on redistricting, and Senator Bill Cassidy, Republican of Louisiana, who voted to impeach him. And he is seeking to knock off Senator John Cornyn, Republican of Texas, accusing him of not being supportive enough, and endorsing Cornyn's primary opponent, Texas Attorney General Ken Paxton, who is more aligned with the MAGA base. Some senators disgruntled. Trump's efforts have upset some Republicans. There are a lot of folks at our conference who are disappointed, Senator Mike Rounds, Republican of South Dakota, said after Trump's endorsement of Paxton. Unfortunately, that's all we have time for Hour 1 of the Arizona Republic, for Friday, May 22nd, 2026. I'm your son, Sounds of Arizona, volunteer broadcaster Joe Napoli, thanking you for listening to Hour 1 and encouraging you to stay tuned for Hour 2, as well as tonight's DVS movie, Grease.
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1: 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I'm Gene, a volunteer reader with Sun Sounds of Arizona. We begin the second hour by having the obituaries read. We have five names today. Michael Hickey, 87, of Phoenix. Robert J.